0: And people say wine is in trouble today, and I think, well, it's 8,000 years old. There's no trouble. You know, it's not going away.
1: No. But the other day I was reading, if you give the perspective of you have only 10 grandfathers before Serlapo, I'm at one, so you're left with 9. They're not that many.
0: Our guest is Giovanni Mazze. He's the owner of Mazze Wine. I have a different question for now, since you're so embedded in Tuscany. Let's talk about the next wine that comes from Sicily. How does it fit into your thinking, and why are you making a wine down there?
1: I was still wondering. We really don't know. I guess my father fell in love with a woman in Sicily. That's why we got there.
0: That's a great answer.
1: Fell in love with Sicily. You know, not everything in wine is made on the table thinking what was going to be the next best move.
0: Yeah.
1: It's a very emotional decision. So we fell in love with Sicily. It's a beautiful country, a lot of culture. And in terms of agriculture, it's phenomenal. Mm-hmm. You've got the most generous land and able to give you great products from fruits, from vegetables, and of course wine.
0: Yeah, and maybe women. okay, so the Sicilia that we have in the market here is a Nero d'Avola. So tell us about Nero d'Avola, say, versus Sangiovese. Give us a comparison.
1: Nero d'Avola is an indigenous variety of the region of Sicily.
0: Yeah.
1: We're in the land of d'Avola. So d'Avola is a little town not far from where we are. So we're right at the right spot, in the best spot for the Nero d'Avola. The difference is that you got a wine that's darker, you got a darker skin, but at the same time you got a very very beautiful fruit that comes out from as a flavor, and very soft. It's a very gentle variety. In a way, the similarity here is that both varieties are able to allow you a lot of different interpretations. So you could be big and boldy and extracting a lot and making a big wine, or you can be very silky and light and very see-through in a way, very transparent, very, very preserving the drinkability.
0: Yeah,
1: but while having a good depth in flavors.
0: Yeah.
1: So that's, I think the similarity is how versatile they both can be.
0: And as a, in terms of the Mazze style, would you say that it applies to both wines, or have you altered it in Sicily versus, say, in Tuscany?
1: No, we bring in our knowledge. We bring in to Sicily our style for sure. So we love drinkability. We love silky tannins. We love wines that, that have great freshness. I like this word. The wines are very vibrant. Wines where they got character. I think my ideal wine is the wine when you have a first sip, you feel electrifying. You feel the energy coming through it, and that energy is the energy of the terroir, the energy of the land that this wine should represent.
0: Yeah, my guest is Giovanni Mazze. He's the owner of Mazze Wines. You mentioned the heat earlier today. It's 40 degrees in Italy, in Tuscany today. It must be awfully hot in Sicily too. Have you learned anything about growing grapes in Sicily that you can get and help you in Tuscany?
1: For sure, we did. The viticulture, in what we learned in Sicily, we brought it back in Tuscany. In Sicily, we're a bush-trained system, so you have freestanding vines.
0: Yeah.
1: And we leave a lot of vegetations, as much vegetation we could, to protect the grapes and to allow the vines to auto-regulate better with different weather conditions. Mm. And we did kind of the same in Tuscany. We don't have a freestanding, but we keep as much vegetation as we can, and we twist the branches at the top and we don't cut, we don't do any more green pruning as much as we used to do.
0: Oh.
1: That only allows the vines to be able to auto-regulate themselves. Well, I think what we learned with the climate change is that humans are more resistant than vines on the climate change. Vines, if you allow the vines, they're able to adapt quicker than what we ever thought. You know, let's not forget, vines are coming from hot regions to begin with. Of course, now everything is very extreme, but by changing the way we grow in the vineyards, we're able to allow the vines to be able to provide wines with great freshness, contain alcohol, and lovely drinkability.
0: But those are just great explanations. I'm very happy to chat with you today.

0: Anthony.
1: Go jump in the pool.
0: Hope to meet you one day in person.
1: I will. I'll come and see you. Thank you.
0: Of course. Bye, everyone. Bye. Thank you very much. Bye-bye.
1: Thank you. That was Giovanni Mazze. He's the owner of Mazze Wines. Don't miss any of our shows with our podcasts available wherever you go for your favorite podcasts.
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1: Hello, everyone. We're back and joined by Luca Inama. He's a cellar master and winemaker at Inama Wines in the Veneto region of Italy. Luca's a third generation family producer in Suave. Luca, welcome to the show.
0: Oh, thank you so much. Hi, everyone.
1: Yeah, it's great to have you. I don't think we've talked to anybody making Suave in some time, so that'll be a nice change for our listeners. Let's start with this summer. It's a warm one in Italy.
0: Yeah, it looks like a quite hot vintage. Let's see how to manage the situation. Surely, we have seen 2022 last time was... quite a similar start, but let's see how's going on. Hopefully, will not last forever, this Super Niño.
1: Yeah. Okay, well, give our listeners why don't you describe where you are, what region you're in, and we'll start with that.
0: Yeah. My family in Ama is a family estate in between Verona and Vicenza in Veneto region, the land of Venice. And we have two areas of production for the Suave, in Suave, the ancient appellation, and for the Reds, the Colli Berici, closer to Vicenza.
1: Yeah.
0: They are both very, very intriguing areas. In fact, we have Suave Classico, where we produce the whites. It's an ancient volcanoes area. They are created between 60 and 30 million years ago. And it's a really interesting area because it has been planted since the ancient Romans over 2,000 years ago.
1: Wow.
0: You know why?
1: No, please tell me.
0: Because during their banquets, they needed a mineral wine able to clean and refresh the palate between a bite and another of many different kinds of food coming from all the Roman Empire.
1: Right.
0: So historically, Suave is really a versatile wine.
1: It sounds a bit like the way we eat today, with so many different things that we can serve with it. It's not an old thing that we still carry on, I guess.
0: Well, the classic things became classic because of a reason.
1: Yeah. Well, that's
0: just a fashion of the moment.
1: Yeah. Let's talk about Suave, because when I was a kid, there was a lot of Suave in America, but it was a very simple, insipid white wine. Your family has

0: chose to do something different. Tell us about what you're doing with Suave.
1: Yeah, well, me and my brothers, now we are the third generation. So my grandfather came from Trentino Alto Adige, and he became technical director of another winery here. And the first point has been for him by the first pieces of land on the Foscarino area, that is a crew in the heart of Suave Classico. And that was already the most important start, because having these really top spots in the Suave has been really an important point to be where we are now.
0: Yeah.
1: Then in 1991, my father Stefano started to produce bottles, and he didn't start with the Suave, but with a Sauvignon Blanc for an Italian market called Vulca Yafumé. And through a really well-known variety such as Sauvignon Blanc, he has been able to show the potential of this terroir and the hand of the winemaker. But of course, it was just a way in order to really let the people understand what was the real Suave, and not what people were having in their perception at that time.
0: Yeah.
1: So step by step, we improved really many things, starting from vineyards and sharpening every day many, many details. And now we are collaborating also with some important consultancies in order to work all together like a family, trying to make the best Suave possible, and also some more.
0: And we have one in front of us. It's the 2023 Carbonari Suave Classico, which I believe is 100% Garganica. Is that normal just to be 100%, or is that something that you guys are pursuing?
1: Well, it's quite usual, but I wouldn't say it's normal, because I still don't understand what the word normal means. But yes.
0: Okay, I'm with you on that.
1: I'm joking. It's the most spread variety in Suave Classico. It's mainly Garganega, the two varieties, and Trebbiano di Suave, the most autochthonic. So, yeah, all our Suave are 100% Garganega. And Suave Carbonare, it's quite a recent label. In fact, we started to produce it in 2016. We bought this plot some years before. And you know what happened when you do the deal with the farmer, you just bought the plot?
0: Yep.
1: You generally do the toast with their homemade artisanal ricotta.
0: That sounds
1: and,
0: good.
1: And, you know, generally speaking, between the level of viticulture they have and their artisanal way of making it, they are not that good. I mean, quite far from Chateau de Cam, for example. But that time was really interesting, and we immediately understood the potential of this place. So after a few years of conversion in our philosophy of viticulture, we vinified separately, and we just vinified in stainless steel, because it was the label we were missing in our portfolio of an important Suave made only in stainless steel vat.
0: Well, it's a delicious wine. I love the minerality in it and the freshness, and I think a lot of our readers will enjoy this wine. We have a second wine in front of us, which intrigues me because it comes from a different region now, or at least a little, I believe, a little further north. And it's a Carmenere, which we don't hear much about in Italy. What's going on with this wine, Luca?
1: Yeah, well, Carmenere is quite spread in northeast of Italy. Has been confused with a clone of Cabernet Franc until early 90s. It has been brought from the migrants from Bordeaux more than two centuries ago. But still many farmers have on papers Cabernet and not Carmenere, because they didn't realize it. By the way, we focused our project on Carmenere, because we are a bit crazy. In fact, if in Bordeaux they didn't replant it after Phylloxera crisis, we planted more than 14 hectares nowadays. And Carmenere has got this strong identity and personality when it's ripe. It is a nice spiciness. And sometimes bergamot, orange, some really interesting notes. Mm-hmm. And Carmenere Pure is together with around 15% of Merlot. So this spiciness together with the smooth part of the Merlot, it's made on Colliberici, so a terroir of red clay zone limestone. So we have also this nice balance thanks to this great soil terroir, like many other top places with clay on limestone.
0: Yeah, my guest is Luca Inama. He's a cellar master and winemaker at Inama Wines. We've been talking about a couple of wines, the Suave Classico, which is available here in British Columbia, as well as this Carmenere Puy, also available in BC from a little further south from a warmer site in the Veneto. It's a nice mix of two different styles of wine, and maybe unusual, maybe not so unusual in northern Italy, but for us to see a Carmenere from Italy in our marketplace, it makes it something worth discovering for our listeners. You talk about third generations. What's next? What are you guys thinking about for the next 10 or 15 years?
1: Well, we are doing the fourth generation. I am a father for the third time from only 3 weeks ago. So,
0: wow, congratulations.
1: Thank you. And my brother also made a couple of kids, but they are quite young. So in the next 10, 15 years, surely we would like to reach a higher level of perception of the brand, because we are also making a higher range of wines. Mm-hmm. And step by step consolidate and improve also the all the perception of our production areas.
0: Yeah. We see, you know, just to close it off, we see a big uptake in white wine. Are you noticing that yourself? More and more consumers drinking white wine, at least here in North America.
1: Yeah, true. It's a great thing because especially with Suave, that has got anyway such a harmonic and vibrant drinkability.
0: Yeah.
1: It's a great moment for also especially autochthone white varieties of Italy.
0: Yeah.
1: So it's a really hype moment. We are very happy about this moment. So...
0: Well, sometimes I don't say you get lucky, but the move to white wines and the move for Italians to really improve the quality of their white wines, in your case, what you're doing with Suave, it's perfect timing for everybody. Listen, it's great to catch up with you today. Thanks so much for joining us on the show and sharing your wines, Luca. Real pleasure to talk to you, and hope to be able to meet you perhaps in the Suave zone the next time I'm in Italy.
1: Thank you so much, Anthony, for your call. Hope
0: yeah.
1: to see you soon, and take care.
0: Come and see us,
1: everybody. Thank
0: yeah.
1: you so much.
0: Come and see us in Vancouver someday.
1: Well, hopefully, yes. So now I'm a bit busy at home because, you know, the situation.
0: Yeah.
1: But,
0: okay.
1: I've been last time in Vancouver for the wine festival. It's been very, very nice. So
0: yeah.
1: Hope to come again.
0: Okay, man. Thanks so much.
1: Take care. Ciao. Thank you.
0: That was Luca Inama. He's a cellar master and winemaker at Inama Wines in northern Italy in the Veneto region. Don't miss any of our show with our podcasts available wherever you go from your favorite podcast.
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0: Hello, British Columbia. We're back and pleased to welcome David Lorison of Lorison's Guide to Canada's Best Wines and the co-chair of the Wine Align National Wine Awards of Canada and many other things. David, how are you today?
6: I'm well, thank you. It's a beautiful day.
0: It is. Great to catch up with you. We spent quite a bit of time a couple of months ago at the National Wine Awards pouring through 1,800 Canadian wines. So I thought it would be kind of fun today to talk about, some of the trends that you're seeing in the wine business.
6: Yeah. Well, it was, first of all, it was a great competition this year. It was, again, the numbers were terrific, and with just over 1,800 wines, and we had wines from right across the country.
0: Yeah.
6: And, you know, it's pretty much the same type of selection as we've seen in other years. There was nothing sort of brand new that jumped out. But I think just overall, the quality just seems to be building every year.
0: Yeah, I would say that.
6: I think we had a lot of awards, and you know, it was just really gratifying to see, and awards showing up in some categories that, you know, weren't all that strong before necessarily. Like I had a couple of Gewürztraminer that I really loved, for example, you know.
0: But, which is always, that's always a tough one to get the judges excited about Gewürztraminer, but, you know, people do some hard work and results are coming in some of those categories. Yeah. I know BC was a little undermanned with the big freeze, but they managed to send a lot of good wines in anyway. So the results are, you know, they're what they are, but they're pretty good results. What else? Did some other things sort of impress you or?
6: Well, I paid a little bit of attention to Syrah. I mean, I've always been a Syrah fan. It's one of my favorite varieties. But I thought that the breadth of Syrah being made in Canada was really impressive this time. I know that Syrah was hit badly in the Okanagan in 2024, maybe in 2023 a bit as well. But there were some terrific 22s from BC, some classics, some with real power. That's what I'm looking for from the Okanagan, is those wines that really show great Syrah character, but have some power and depth in them as well.
0: Yeah.
6: Now, on the other hand, you know, there were a lot of Niagara Syrahs. There's more and more Syrah being made in Niagara. Maybe as a result of a warming climate, but there are quite a few. They tend to be a little bit lighter, a little bit more elegant, quite fragrant and really pretty. So we're starting to get a whole range, and there were some really good ones.
0: Yeah, and then one of the categories that sort of took off this year at the National Wine Awards was the category that looked at older vintages, library wines, as they're called, or asked for. And we got a lot of Syrah in the library wine selection, too.
6: Yes, we did. And again, some very impressive wines. But what I noticed this year was we had a much larger selection of white wines.
0: Yeah.
6: In the
0: library.
6: Library section, yeah. And there's some beautiful Chardonnays that are sort of 6 or 7 years old. Just gorgeous wines. So.
0: Well, I mentioned the Syrah because you mentioned the two styles, but it also has excellent ageability from what I can see.
6: Yeah, for sure.
0: Yeah. You've been around for a while, Dave, with the National Wine Awards. It was year 26 this year, and you talked a bit about it. We have been creeping up the what you would need to achieve to get a medal very slowly since the start, but it's getting higher and higher for people to get a gold and a platinum medal at the National Wine Awards because there's so many good wines out there.
6: Yeah, that's true, and you know, we mentioned earlier the quality is getting better. We're kind of adjusting our thresholds for scoring too as we go.
0: Yeah.
6: I mean, I think a gold today is a better wine than a gold was 10 years ago.
0: Oh, yeah.
6: You know what I mean?
0: Yeah, for sure. Well, I can tell you, I remember us going down as low as 89 points to get golds a decade ago. And now you have to be over 91 to get a gold. So
6: that's right.
0: And that's a big jump, 2 points from our judges. But we have a good judging crew, and we have a good mix of ages, of sex, and of, not so much experience, because most people have a lot of experience except for the new sort of younger judges that join us.
6: Yeah, and we have to keep sort of populating the judging panel with new people, right?
0: I mean,
6: this has to continue, it's going to continue, and you have to have people with experience. So we had 2 or 3 new ones this year, and people love to come and judge at this thing. It's such a great week, and they learn so much, and then sort of tasting with all the pros from across Canada and elsewhere in the world, too. So it's really popular. We have a long list of people who want to judge with us.
0: Yep.
6: And they usually come in and do very, very well. So. Yep.
0: My guest is David Lorison, who recently started David Lorison, Lorison's Guide to Canada's Best Wines. He's a co-chair of the Wine Align National Wine Awards, along with yours truly, and a critic as well at Wine Align. I don't know how many notes you've written, Dave. I can't keep track of mine, but they're in the thousands, tens of thousands.
6: I was trying to calculate it in my head.
0: Maybe 100,000 if we don't...
6: Over 100,000, yeah.
0: If we don't, we don't write about every wine because, you know, the circumstance where you're at. But, people talk a lot about this, but how do you taste a wine? You know, with your experience, you can very quickly taste a wine. What are some of the things that you do when someone gives you a glass of wine?
6: Well, I mean, I follow the normal process, but I think what I'm looking for, the checklist in my head is really, to sort of look at what I call the main quality indicators, and that's sort of intensity of aroma and flavor, purity, you know, absence of faults, which usually show up right away if they're there. So the idea of intensity, I also give a lot of stock to complexity. You can have lovely wines that are well balanced and very drinkable and enjoyable. But if they're simple, you know, they kind of get a little boring very quickly. So, So complexity is something that keeps drawing you back into the glass, you know, different aromas and flavors.
0: Yeah.
6: Also broadens the scope of food matching. And that's really important. So the other thing too, of course, is balance. Everyone talks about balance, and that's how the acid, the alcohol, the tannins and red all line
0: come
6: up
0: together,
6: through presence, right? And if you don't notice any of those things, and they're really well bound together, then it's really well balanced and usually very, very elegant in texture.
0: Yeah.
6: So, you know, texture is really important as well. But to me, that the real key, the last thing that makes it all work is the length of finish.
0: Yeah.
6: And that goes directly to concentration of flavor in the grape. So that's all about the fruit and the yields, and how well the wine was farmed.
0: Yeah.
6: And that's the most direct relationship to price, too. You know, the most expensive wines have the best life.
0: Yeah, they have that persistence. And I don't know if you can answer this very quickly, but when you started tasting wine almost some 50 years ago, how much has your palate changed?
6: I don't know that it has. I mean, I've been, again, just tasting this way a long time. It's hard to point out a particular time or a reason that my palate might have changed. It's just been this continuous process. I think I've gotten faster at finding and dealing with those elements I just talked about.
0: Yeah.
6: They're right there. I don't have to flounder around as much as I used to for descriptors.
0: Yeah.
6: So...
0: My guest is David Lorison, and we've been talking about his palate recently, but in the National Wine Awards. But Dave, let's talk very quickly now. We have a bit of time left to talk about Lorison's Guide to Canada's Best Wines. What's this all about, and how can people find out about it?
6: Well, they can just simply go to canadasbestwines.com. That's the website address. it's a project that's been on my mind actually for a couple of years. I've been wanting to sort of slow down a bit. I've spent a lot of my career traveling internationally and teaching and sort of dealing with wine that way. But it's time just to sort of stay a bit closer to home and just focus on tasting and writing, which has always been the core of what I do and what I love the most. And, you know, because of the National Wine Awards and, you know, writing for the Globe in the past and all, you know, I have a very good handle on Canadian wine. And I thought, let's just specialize here. Let's focus. And I'm really anxious to tell people that Canada is making some terrific wine.
0: Yeah.
6: So I'm only focusing on what I consider best wines. We talked about point scores earlier. So anything, it's kind of a goal, you know,
0: yeah.
6: Sort of 91 points or higher. I'm not terribly interested in sort of less expensive wines. They're really important in the market, and I know all that. But I think it's really important to tell Canadians that we're making excellent wine.
0: Yeah.
6: And let
0: me ask you that question, because people always say to me, well, you know, you talk highly of Canadian wine, but surely it's not, you know, it's not as good as Barolo or Bordeaux or Rioja or, you know, whatever, Australian Shiraz. But that's not true.
6: It is not true.
0: No,
6: we have a style that's different based on sort of higher acid and lower alcohol.
0: Yeah.
6: That's different. It's actually kind of a French style more than anything.
0: Yeah.
6: And
0: we're latecomers. We don't have 100 years of, you know, people trying our wines. That hurts a bit, but the actual quality of the wines that you see, when you taste these wines blind, many people could not decipher between the two.
6: No, absolutely not. Absolutely not. And people are shocked when they do taste excellent wine and their Canadian wine and they're not expecting it. I've converted hundreds of people into tastings.
0: Maybe tens of thousands, Dave.
6: Maybe. Hopefully.
0: Yeah.
6: But no. And of course, you know, and what's also important about this site is that the whole political situation around American wines, yeah, et cetera, has given Canadian wines a real window of opportunity. The whole idea of provinces being able to ship interprovincially direct to consumer, which is kind of a long work in progress, but it's coming.
0: Well,
6: the time is right.
0: Yeah,
6: you know?
0: To use an old term, Dave, if I had a nickel for every time you told me free trade was going to happen, you gave me a date and a time and a place, I'd have a bunch of nickels. These guys don't know what they're doing. They're throttling the Canadian wine industry, and we don't need them to do anything except get out of the way. That's what they need to do.
6: Yeah. Exactly what they need to do.
0: Yeah. Dave, so great to catch up with you. Sorry to interrupt your summer, but, you know, this is the time you can sit back and drink some really nice white wine and think about the fall coming up and all the great wines that you'll be tasting.
6: Yeah. Looking forward to it.
0: Thank you, David. Always a pleasure.
6: Okay, thanks, Tony. Take care.
0: David Lorison, Lorison's Guide to Canada's Best Wines and co-chair of the Wine Align National Wine Awards. Up next, we catch up with Chris Turek. He's the Director of Marketing and Sales at Unsworth Vineyard in the Cowichan Valley on Vancouver Island. Hey, fun fact about this, and it might even blow your mind. Vancouver Island has never been physically connected to the mainland by a land bridge during human history. The island is actually the exposed summit of a partially submerged mountain system formed roughly 150 million years ago when tectonic and volcanic activity pushed sedimentary rock upward from the seafloor. So some may say it's even more reason why the soil composition in the Cowichan Valley is so unique. It's almost like Burgundy.
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0: Hello, British Columbia and worldwide on our podcast. Today, we're heading to Vancouver Island for a State of the Union conversation on BC wine, specifically the Cowichan Valley, with one of the province's most exciting and fast-evolving regions. My guest is Chris Turek. He's the Director of Marketing and Sales at Unsworth Vineyard. We're going to talk about what's changing, what's challenging, what's genuinely working right now, from farming and vintage conditions to tourism, pricing, and the future of island wines. Chris, welcome to the show.
1: Hey, it's good to be here, Mr. Gismondi. Always a pleasure.
0: Thank you. That's a long introduction for Vancouver Island Wines.
1: Well, there's a lot to say.
0: There's a lot happening.
1: There is.
0: Yeah, I thought I'd ask you, you know, start off a bit broadly, and what's the current state of Cowichan Valley wine industry? What's going on?
1: Well, I guess when you start from such a small scale, that really the story has been growth, and the story has been growth for quite a while now. Mm-hmm. But like I say, we've started from a relatively small base vis-a-vis vineyard plantings and a number of wineries. So there's a lot of vineyards going in. There's been some exciting new blood happening, you know, with winemakers and growers. It's kind of a little microcosm, but it's been growing for a while now, and we'll continue to do so.
0: Yeah, some rising quality, growing awareness, but the what about the business side? Is that getting any easier for Vancouver Island wineries?
1: Well, I mean, it's a tough question given the global state of wine, but I think new, different, a little bit off the beaten path, and also kind of these like cool climate, lower alcohol, high acid wines are what the market wants right now.
0: Right.
1: And it just so happens that's what we can deliver. So
0: right on.
1: It's kind of dumb luck, but we're doing all right.
0: Well, maybe it's a good lead into this Pinot, but I'm going to ask you anyways. What would you say the Cowichan's signature is? And I know we don't want to have a signature for regions, but let's talk about that.
1: Well, it's worked all right for some regions, you know, Champagne and Burgundy, and you know,
0: yeah.
1: they do have little signatures. But I mean, we do want to offer a window into the Cowichan Valley through the wines that we grow.
0: Yep.
1: And, Pinot Noir, by the numbers, is the most planted red grape on Vancouver Island,
0: mm-hmm.
1: and for good reason.
0: Yeah.
1: It's a workhorse for us. Of course, the best fruit from the best vineyards goes into our red Pinot, but, you know, and vineyards that are a little closer to the water or in vintages which are a little leaner, we have a rosé and sparkling wine where those kind of leaner, less ripe grapes can go, which is perfect. So it's got a natural selection by vineyard site
0: to get down the bottled Pinot Noir.
1: Yeah, precisely.
0: Yeah. And Vancouver Island Pinot Noir, let's face it, I would describe it as unique. If we're talking about Canadian Pinot Noir, there's nothing really like it, the style.
1: Well, it's super light. Even looking at it in the glass.
0: Yeah. We have the 23, by the way, in front of us, folks.
1: Which is a ripe vintage for us, but it's certainly on the leaner end, on the lighter end. But when you stick your nose in the glass, you get this beautiful perfume. And it's all red berries and kind of this the French call sous-bois, this kind of weird little herbal kind of note to it, which adds complexity and intrigue. And it's clocking in at, you know, under 13% alcohol, even in a ripe year.
0: Yeah.
1: So it's fresh, it's vibrant. You can go back for a second glass. Fantastic with food. But really, the Cowichan signature is our acidity. This mouth-watering, beautiful taut acidity that runs through pretty much every wine.
0: On the whole, on a scale of 1 to 10, how easy is it to grow grapes in the Cowichan?
1: Well, from my office, it's easy. It's easy as pie, you know. Except for when you look at the farming costs. But no, it is unique. I was looking at some climate data from 2025, and it follows a similar heat summation that Burgundy is. And I'm not drawing a comparison here. I'm just pointing out a fact that the way the heat is accumulated during the growing season is similar to Burgundy, but the rain is kind of inverse. Burgundy has a kind of rain throughout the year, whereas Cowichan is really centered in the winter, and it dries out during the growing season.
0: Yeah, it's almost like a drought during the middle of the year.
1: Yeah, exactly. And, you know, people talk the world over about, you know, grapes need a little bit of challenge, or they need a little bit of hardship.
0: Yeah.
1: You know, the vines need to struggle a bit.
0: Yeah.
1: And I think just that little bit of drought in, you know, what is a kind of a temperate rainforest, it is kind of unique, and we're in a bit of a rain shadow. So, you know, that is kind of the proverbial struggle that the vines get to create complex wines.
0: Yeah. Speaking of unique, and this is unique, you brought a sparkling wine for us to taste that's kind of a regional wine, too. You've reached out to the neighbors to make this wine as well, or to at least use a term Yeah. Let's explain this wine. Sometimes people ask me, what is this wine?
1: What is Charme de Lille? Yeah. Well, exactly. I mean, you hit on it in that, you know, we're on the coast, so we know that the rising tide does float all boats. And in such a small region, when you can go further together. So we decided to create a regional designation called Charme de Lille, the charm of the island. And it's also kind of a tongue-in-cheek homage to the method by which the bubbles arrive in this wine, which is the Charmat method, similar to Prosecco. So that results in a kind of fruit-forward but dry, I would say slightly ambitious style, given the winemaking decisions, for kind of an everyday aperitif-style sparkling wine.
0: Mm-hmm.
1: So the rules to have the trademark are any Vancouver Island grapes and made in the Charmat method. So that's we don't want to have too many rules about, you know, does rosé count? Could you make it red? What about residual sugar? What about variety mix? You know, you could make it aromatic and tutti frutti if you want, or you could make it bone dry and savory if you want.
0: Yeah.
1: We really wanted to leave the door open for the region, or for the reason of discovery.
0: So people would see Charme de Lille on the label. Could be Unsworth. It could be Avril Creek. Anybody producing over there.
1: Yeah, and Blue Grouse is doing one. There's been a few others along the way, but it's something we hope to grow.
0: Yeah. Well, I think it's a fantastic idea, and I hope it takes off, because it's just, as you say, this business of community, we still lack a bit of community in the BC wine industry.
1: Yeah.
0: It'd be nice to get more.
1: Exactly. Absolutely. It's a big sandbox, and there's plenty of fun for all of us to have in it.
0: Yeah. Let's come back to the island a bit. You were mentioning Burgundy, and there's a time when a lot of parts like Chablis were under the ocean. And do you have anything similar over there? Oh, that was a big that was a big bowling ball.
1: Is Pedro Parra coming on here?
0: Jeez, what's happening here?
1: Well,
0: it's interesting.
1: Well, Vancouver Island does have a unique geographical or geological history. It is a distinctly different landmass than the rest of North America. You look at it, and it looks like the toe of Vancouver Island is breaking off from the coast, but it's actually going the other way.
0: Yeah.
1: It was formed of volcanic origins in the middle of the Pacific Ocean, and it's inching towards the mainland.
0: Yeah, the mainland, yeah.
1: So it really is unique, and then glaciation, you know, the advancement and the recession of glaciers forced the island under and over the waterline. So there's kind of two distinct soils that we have. One of them is marine sediments, and the other is a kind of a glacial till from the recession and the advancement of glaciers over, you know, however long, thousands of years, which kind of carves up the hillside, small rocks, better drainage, yada, yada, yada. There's these kind of two main soil classes. Of course, there's nuance within those types, but those are the two main drivers where we find currently the premium vineyard sites.
0: Yeah.
1: And hopefully we'll unlock more in the decades and you know, centuries, hopefully, to come.
0: Yeah, hopefully. Okay, let's do a bit of business. Summer's coming.
1: Yes.
0: And the fall won't be far behind. What's happening there? You finished a reno, so that's done. That's cleaned up. And
1: we did.
0: Tell us
1: about
0: the site now and what people can see or do when they get there.
1: Well, we cut the ribbon on our new tasting room mid to late July of 2025.
0: Yeah.
1: With fantastic results. The tasting room is fantastic. Lots of glass. You look over the vineyard. It's just a lot more commensurate with what where we want to showcase our wine.
0: Yeah.
1: You know, open and easy and breezy, and yet, you know, understatedly complex, just like what we like to bottle. But our restaurant is has been under the knife in a rather extensive construction event. And we're going to reopen at the end of June. And so kind of same with that. It's going to be a lot more open, a lot more seating, and you know, just a better venue for us to showcase what we do.
0: You had a beautiful outdoor space by the pond there. So do you still have some outdoor space, too, in between winery and the restaurant? Or
1: We have two patios now, and we still have our picnic area, thanks to the wonderful nuance of licensing that our government bestows upon us. We do have a picnic area down by the pond, but we do have other patio areas. But one of the more exciting parts of what's new is our new culinary garden that we're putting in.
0: Oh, wow.
1: Which you'll be able to see from our patio in the restaurant.
0: That's great.
1: Hopefully, you know, people and chefs in white jackets out there cutting your food before they put it in the pan.
0: And there's a few things for Dan Wright, too. Like, he got a little thing out of this deal, too.
1: Yeah.
0: Winemaker Dan Wright.
1: Our winemaker got a brand new state-of-the-art facility to craft some wines in.
0: Pretty slick.
1: Yeah, it's not too bad. Yeah. And then our vineyard manager, Felix, has pursued sustainability certifications with all our estate fruit. So the quality of our estate fruit has never been higher.
0: Okay, last thing before we go. It's always been an issue to find Vancouver Island wines. How are you doing? Where can we find them? What's the best way to get Unsworth wines?
1: Well, of course, from our tasting room to show you where and how we do what we do.
0: Right.
1: But if you are not on Vancouver Island, the BCL has many of our core SKUs, including one of our sparkling wines, our Pinot Gris, our Pinot Noir, and our Rosé. So kind of fun for the whole family at the BCL there. And then private stores and, of course, many restaurants across BC, but mostly in the Lower Mainland and on Vancouver.
0: Yeah. Thanks a lot, Chris. Great to catch up. See you soon. Maybe I'm going to try and get there before the harvest this time.
1: Please do.
0: All right.
1: You can help us pick.
0: That was Chris Turek, Director of Marketing and Sales at Unsworth Vineyards on Vancouver Island's Cowichan Valley. And that's a wrap for this week's show. Thanks for listening. And remember, if you missed any part of the show, it's available wherever you get your podcasts. Special thanks to our technical producer in Vancouver. That's Dwayne Bishop. Our social media producer, Elena Chun. Our director of operations, Stu Ferguson. 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
11: Sunday is National Peacekeepers Day, a day of remembrance for the Canadians who have served in the name of peace. Veterans, current members of the military, and the RCMP gathered in Ottawa to mark the occasion. CTV's Josh Morano reports.
13: Peacekeeping is a tradition that has brought Canadians pride.
14: Every August 9th, they come together to remember. And for many, the memories stretch far beyond this monument.
15: Some of the things we saw, we witnessed over there, it makes us appreciate so much in Canada what we have.
14: Samson Young retired this May after more than 35 years of service. His last peacekeeping tour took him to the Democratic Republic of the Congo in 2013.
15: Remember that the people were still doing what we did, and they also put themselves in harm's way. They are someone's son, someone's daughter.
14: August 9th marks a painful tragedy. In 1974, 9 Canadian peacekeepers were killed when their UN transport plane was shot down over Syria. Now the day stands as National Peacekeepers Day.
16: At that time, I was only a year and a half old. And so for me, I'm here to honor their sacrifices, honor their service. They have done incredible things and incredible deeds to ensure that this world is a safer place.
14: Since 1948, more than 125,000 Canadian Armed Forces members and 4,000 RCMP members have served on international peace-supporting missions.
16: They went into environments that were incredibly difficult. it's hard to keep the peace between two parties that are not necessarily ready to find peace. And so the courage, the empathy, the compassion, and the patience that is required is phenomenal.
14: For those who lived that service, coming together can bring those experiences back.
3: Extremely emotional, remembering all that's gone on. It's a difficult situation. Start thinking about things way back when we were overseas.
14: But it also means making sure those experiences and those who served are remembered.
15: I'm glad to see the young people, you know, take on the torch and carry on.
14: Josh Morano, CTV News.
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11: 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As we go to break, a sea of color took over the skies above Sri Lanka's capital today as people gathered for the country's International Kite Festival. Kites of all shapes and sizes flew above the city of Colombo. Families and children came out to watch over 2,500 local and international kite flyers compete. If you watch closely, you can see kites shaped like animals, cartoon characters, and local figures. Stay with us. The day's top stories are next on CTV News Channel.

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0: our emergency services have kicked into gear, and you know, we are providing support and services for those evacuees in that facility.
1: Thousands of people are forced out of their homes due to fast-growing wildfires, and BC RCMP now confirming one person has died as a result of the fires.
2: It's now finally Canada's turn, so it's generally a good sign that things are now getting serious.
1: Dominic LeBlanc heads back to Washington Monday for more trade talks as Conservative leader Pierre Poilievre calls on the Prime Minister to stand his ground against Trump's demands.
3: This is Iranians' best weapon, is just the threat of attacking and the threat that they've already had mines laid in the Strait of Hormuz.
1: Tensions between Iran and the U.S. continue. Tehran says it won't return to the negotiating table as long as Washington continues to breach an interim deal set back in June. Hello, I'm Marcia McMillan. We begin with breaking news on the fires raging on Canada's west coast. RCMP confirming one person has died as a result of the fire. The 80-year-old woman was attempting to leave her home in the Meadow Valley area when she died suddenly Friday. Police say they are investigating the cause of death. The federal government approved a request for assistance for those people forced to leave their homes because of the fires. This as a state of emergency remains in effect and the fires continue to burn.
4: As was described by officials when I was being briefed on Saturday morning, you could have put 1,000 people on that fire and it wouldn't have made a difference. Throughout that fire into Friday evening, we had to revert our resources quickly from fighting fires to actually evacuating individuals. And so 19 helicopters, we threw everything we could at the fire. We then reverted those helicopters to try to help and remove as many people as we could, given how quickly that fire was growing.
1: So the state of emergency comes in the wake of the fast-moving Bald Range fire sweeping through the Okanagan Valley Friday and forcing more than 20,000 people from the districts of Summerland and Peachland to evacuate, most of them going to Penticton. The mayor of Penticton telling us the community is doing all it can to support the evacuees.
0: We've been here before. We've done this before. The people of Penticton, you know, like all the communities around here, we're resilient. We look after one another. We help one another. And I think that that has been the point of, you know, what's happened this weekend.
1: So that was the mayor of Penticton. Let's go there now. That's where we find CTV's Andrew Johnson. Andrew, what is the status of the fires right now in the Okanagan region?
5: Well, Marcia, speaking of Penticton, 10,000 of those 20,000 evacuated from this Bald Range fire are now here in Penticton. They had a choice of either going north to the Kelowna area or south to Penticton. Many of them have ended up here. The status of this fire right now, officials are closely watching the winds. It's pushing the fire to the south toward Penticton, which is not yet on evacuation alert. The fire, as you described, grew massively, extremely quickly, starting late Friday night. They couldn't even fight the fire. The focus just began to be getting people out, including airlifting people that were trapped in their homes. They couldn't drive on the roads away from the fire. Just a horrendous and terrifying scene. And then throughout that night, the evacuation continued. It was bumper to bumper on the highway heading into Penticton. And now people are gathered here. And they wait, and they wait for word on what's happening with this fire. We don't know what's going on behind that wall of smoke and around that ridge, that Summerland to the north of me, but they're not out of danger yet. Right now they wait.
1: The smoke looks so thick, unimaginable. So some 20,000 people forced to evacuate. What are some of the stories that you are hearing from people, Andrew? What are they telling you about what they've gone through?
5: There are some really tough stories emerging. Homes have been lost west of Summerland in a more rural area called Falder. That's where the fire started. That's where it was moving the fastest. That's where the fire behavior was most extreme, up to rank 6 is what the BC Wildfire Service called it, which is an extremely fast moving and aggressive fire. Homes were lost there. We've seen it in video and we've spoken to some of the people here in Penticton who own those homes. We talked to one couple today, Kiera and Sasha Sopo. They've lived on a ranch. Their family, it's been in their family for more than 20 years. They got married on the ranch. They had to take off in such a hurry Friday. They tried to get everything they could. They had to leave dogs behind who they've learned have not survived. Some of the livestock miraculously has survived. Here are some of what they had to say. They're extremely upset, as you can imagine.
6: There is no time to really grab anything. We got four horses out, and the rest we had to open the gates and hope that they survived. We found them yesterday. They did survive. Everything is gone. We lost everything. We lost our house. We lost our barn. We lost our paddocks. We lost everything. We lost our dogs. We couldn't get our dogs out in time. There's just nothing left at all. It's devastating.
5: It feels so terrible for them. They're doing the best they can right now, and what they're trying to do is work out a way to get a permit to get back into that fire zone. You heard they released the livestock. We've heard that from several farmers now. Rather than sentencing them to burning in a building, they've released these animals, hoping that they could take off and get away from the flames. So the couple learned many of their horses have survived, and they're just trying to get in there to get the livestock. No one's allowed into the fire zone right now. They're working on permitting through the province to get in there. The mayor of Summerlin is actually telling us he's advocating for that, to help some people to get in there onto these rural properties and get the animals who have survived. But in the meantime, as you heard, I mean, so many memories with that ranch. It's been in their family. They got married there, and it's all gone, and people are having to come to grips with that. We're speaking to other evacuees whose homes are still standing, and they just don't know what to do right now. They've gathered what they can. They have their children or their pets or both. They're in Penticton here, and there's nothing they can do right now. They feel helpless, and there is nothing to do. One guy told us, he's so used to being busy in his regular life, and there's nothing to do right now. They don't know how to pass the time. They're trying to stay positive mentally, and they're in this limbo. Life has stopped for them, and it will be at least for the next few days until they can get this fire under control.
1: These stories are just so hard to hear. Andrew Johnson joining us from Penticton, BC. Andrew, really appreciate the reporting, and please be safe. Now, the fire affecting the community of Summerland and surrounding areas in BC surged over the weekend, as we heard, forcing people out of their homes. We have some dramatic time-lapse video of the fire. You can see how quickly it is spreading. Fire crews throwing everything they can at the flames. Evacuees are exhausted. The BC government says it's had to rescue more than 50 people since Saturday. All right, with me now is the mayor of the District of Summerland, Doug Holmes. Mr. Mayor, thank you so much for taking the time to speak with us right now. I know it's so busy for you, so much on your mind. We just looked at that devastating video of the fire exploding in size. And right now, people are wondering what's become of the community. What can you tell us?
7: Well, we do know structures have been lost, people's homes have been lost. We don't know how many. It is still a fire that's out of control. They're still fighting it. So we're not able to go in and really take stock and do a proper accounting of the situation. But we do know people have lost homes, and it will be hard.
1: It will be hard. Can you talk to us about your experience evacuating and also feeling what it's like for your community to be going through this right now?
7: Well, the evacuation went really, it was very orderly. I think people understood the severity of the situation, and neighbors were helping neighbors, people were helping the elderly, the senior homes were evacuated in a very good fashion, and we all kind of pulled together, and we got out of there, and it was the highway was closed up to Kelowna, so we could only head

0: once the fire is under control, we're starting right now to look at what that reentry will look like. And we do know we can't let people back if it's not safe. And there's going to be power lines all over the place. There's going to be the water is contaminated. There'll be pockets of fire here and there. Structures that may appear safe might not be safe. So we have to get structural engineers to look at them. And so all these sort of things will have to happen before people can resettle into their homes. And we just don't know how long it's going to take. We don't know when we can start the process because we can't really start it until the fire is under control. So you can't be doing all this while all the firefighters are there and the water bombers are dropping stuff on you and that sort of stuff. So that's, priority number one is getting the fire under control.
1: And lastly, I want to ask you about the announcement today from the federal government for support, for assistance. What will that mean for the Summerland community, Mr. Mayor?
0: We're still trying to understand that, I guess, what it does mean, but the more help, the better. We do know that, once the fire is under control, reestablishing the community, we're going to need help. It's not something that we're really would have the capacity as a small municipality to be undertake ourselves. There's going to be a lot of work that's going to have to be done. We're going to have to be prioritized. We can't be waiting around months for government approvals to do things. So we hope that we'll be given priority.
1: Mayor, we're thinking of you. Thank you so much for speaking with us. The mayor of Summerland, Doug Holmes. A 3-year-old toddler in British Columbia is recovering after her parents say she was attacked by a bear on Sunday. The parents say the toddler was attacked in the family's backyard. The girl's father shot the animal in the head with a bow, but the bear managed to escape. Police say officers also shot but did not kill or locate the bear. The child was taken to the BC Children's Hospital and is expected to make a full recovery. Trade talks with the U.S. are expected to continue with a team of Canadian negotiators heading to Washington on Monday. It comes amid the looming deadline of Trump's threatened tariffs that could hit Canadian imports starting August 19th. CTV's Michael Serapio reports.
2: It's a question now being asked. What concessions are Canadians willing to make?
3: I don't know what we could give that would ensure that we didn't have economic pain.
2: With trade talks entering another week, industry sources tell CTV News Ottawa is considering making concessions on U.S. cars and U.S. booze to avoid a new 50% tariff that would be applied on August 19.
4: I don't think we should be making any concessions.
5: I don't know. We've already done a lot.
6: There's going to have to be something.
2: This Sunday, Conservative leader Pierre Poilievre released an early morning letter addressed to the Prime Minister. It warns Mark Carney against giving any ground to the U.S. unless concessions lead to free trade access for Canadian lumber, steel, cars, and aluminum. In the letter stating, "Our message is clear. We want the win and the good deal you promised 15 months ago. Canadians deserve a government that has the backbone to fight for our workers, our families, and every inch of our sovereignty." But it's unclear if free trade is even possible. For the past year, U.S. officials have been very clear they are committed to tariffs. And that's led some to believe free trade, as Canadians have known it, is dead.
7: That's gone. I think what we're going to see now is some kind of broadly managed trade agreement where the three countries can put limits on how much they export.
2: For now, focused on the current round of trade talks to avoid the immediate tariff threat. Michael Serapio, CTV News, Ottawa.
1: And when we come back, we'll have the latest from President Trump on the talks between the U.S. and Iran, and Iran's list of demands to end the conflict.

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8: President Trump says his administration is only semi-negotiating with Iran, saying they're, quote, low-keying it right now as they watch economic pressure mount on Iran. This comes after Tehran says it won't return to the negotiating table as long as Washington continues to breach an interim deal reached in June. Tehran also says a separate agreement with Oman over the Strait of Hormuz is in its final stages, but demands concessions from the U.S. in order to reopen the waterway. Iran's foreign minister says the country is not currently engaged in any meaningful dialogue with the U.S. to end the war. I want to bring in CTV News U.S. political analyst Eric Hamm now. Eric, hello to you. So what does President Trump mean by low-keying it with Iran?
9: Well, it's unclear what he means by that. But what we do know, Marcia, is that the president has already let aides know that he wants out of this war, and he wants out of this war very quickly. In fact, we know that the administration has run low on weaponry. In fact, President Donald Trump's handpicked Deputy Secretary of Defense, Steve Feinberg, has already let defense contractors know that not only do they need weapons, but they need them to come up with a much faster timeline for developing those missiles and missile interceptors that the United States is now running out of. And they want those responses from those defense contractors within 21 days. And also what we're hearing is that that Feinberg said years long development cycles are not acceptable. So while President Donald Trump tries to put a brave face on this, we know that Iran is clearly aware of the logistical issues and problems that the United States is facing, which is why we're also being told that they are holding out for maximum leverage in these negotiations with the United States, if in fact they happen, saying that they want not only guarantees that the war will end, but that the United States will never engage in military conflict with Iran again, and that they're looking for more than $300 billion from the United States for reconstruction, as well as those assets that are also frozen, which exceeds more than $100 billion.
8: Yeah, the list of conditions is long and comprehensive. Can the U.S. agree to those conditions, Eric? Where does this leave Trump?
9: Well, considering the fact that now that the president has signaled that he is desperate for this war to end, what we're seeing here is Iran is going to attempt to try to squeeze the administration for everything they can get. Now, one of the reasons for that, we're being told, is that hardliners in Iran, particularly the Iranian Republican Guard, has made clear

0: that they are trying to put as much pressure on their negotiators to get the best deal possible. So what we're seeing here right now is that the pressure is on actually both sides. But nevertheless, Iran is apparently prepared to continue to hold out for the best deal possible and is prepared to even continue to engage in an escalation of attacks to get that deal, whereas President Donald Trump, based on what we're hearing, simply does not have the stomach and does not want to see the fighting to continue.
1: Eric Hamm for us. Thank you so much, Eric. We'll talk to you again soon. Still ahead, more on a memorial service held in the nation's capital today honoring Canadian peacekeepers. Stay with us.

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3: Sunday is National Peacekeepers Day, a day of remembrance for the Canadians who have served in the name of peace. Veterans, current members of the military, and the RCMP gathered in Ottawa to mark the occasion. CTV's Josh Morano reports.
4: Peacekeeping is a tradition that has brought Canadians pride.
5: Every August 9th, they come together to remember. And for many, the memories stretch far beyond this monument.
6: Some of the things we witnessed over there, it makes us appreciate so much in Canada what we have.
5: Samson Young retired this May after more than 35 years of service. His last peacekeeping tour took him to the Democratic Republic of the Congo in 2013.
6: Remember that the people were still doing what we did, and they also put themselves in harm's way. They're someone's son, someone's daughter.
5: August 9th marks a painful tragedy. In 1974, 9 Canadian peacekeepers were killed when their UN transport plane was shot down over Syria. Now the day stands as National Peacekeepers Day.
7: At that time, I was only a year and a half old. And so for me, I'm here to honor their sacrifices, honor their service. They have done incredible things and incredible deeds to ensure that this world is a safer place.
5: Since 1948, more than 125,000 Canadian Armed Forces members and 4,000 RCMP members have served on international peace-supporting missions.
7: They went into environments that were incredibly difficult. It's hard to keep the peace between two parties that are not necessarily ready to find

0: And so the courage, the empathy, the compassion, and the patience that is required is phenomenal.
1: For those who lived that service, coming together can bring those experiences back.
2: Extremely emotional, remembering all that's gone on. It's a difficult situation. Start thinking about things way back when we were overseas.
1: But it also means making sure those experiences and those who served are remembered.
3: I'm glad to see the young people, you know, take on the torch and carry on.
1: Josh Morano, CTV News.
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4: 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As we go to break, a sea of color took over the skies above Sri Lanka's capital today as people gathered for the country's International Kite Festival. Kites of all shapes and sizes flew above the city of Colombo. 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If you watch closely, you can see kites shaped like animals, cartoon characters, and local figures. Stay with us. 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

0: emergency services have kicked into gear, and you know, we are providing support and services for those evacuees in that facility.
1: Thousands of people are forced out of their homes due to fast-growing wildfires, and BC RCMP now confirming one person has died as a result of the fires.
2: It's now finally Canada's turn, so it's generally a good sign that things are now getting serious.
1: Dominic LeBlanc heads back to Washington Monday for more trade talks as Conservative leader Pierre Poilievre calls on the Prime Minister to stand his ground against Trump's demands.
3: This is Iranian's best weapon, is just the threat of attacking and the threat that they've already had mines laid in the Strait of Hormuz.
1: Tensions between Iran and the U.S. continue. Tehran says it won't return to the negotiating table as long as Washington continues to breach an interim deal set back in June. Hello, I'm Marcia McMillan. We begin with breaking news on the fires raging on Canada's west coast. RCMP confirming one person has died as a result of the fire. The 80-year-old woman was attempting to leave her home in the Meadow Valley area when she died suddenly Friday. Police say they are investigating the cause of death. The federal government approved a request for assistance for those people forced to leave their homes because of the fires. This as a state of emergency remains in effect and the fires continue to burn.
4: As was described by officials when I was being briefed on Saturday morning, you could have put 1,000 people on that fire and it wouldn't have made a difference. Throughout that fire into Friday evening, we had to revert our resources quickly from fighting fires to actually evacuating individuals. And so 19 helicopters, we threw everything we could at the fire. We then reverted those helicopters to try to help and remove as many people as we could, given how quickly that fire was growing.
1: So the state of emergency comes in the wake of the fast-moving Bald Range fire sweeping through the Okanagan Valley Friday and forcing more than 20,000 people from the districts of Summerland and Peachland to evacuate, most of them going to Penticton. The mayor of Penticton telling us the community is doing all it can to support the evacuees.
0: We've been here before. We've done this before. The people of Penticton, you know, like all the communities around here, we're resilient. We look after one another, we help one another, and I think that that has been the point of, you know, what's happened this weekend.
1: So that was the mayor of Penticton. Let's go there now. That's where we find CTV's Andrew Johnson. Andrew, what is the status of the fires right now in the Okanagan region?
5: Well, Marcia, speaking of Penticton, 10,000 of those 20,000 evacuated from this Bald Range fire are now here in Penticton. They had a choice of either going north to the Kelowna area or south to Penticton. Many of them have ended up here. The status of this fire right now, officials are closely watching the winds. It's pushing the fire to the south toward Penticton, which is not yet on evacuation alert. The fire, as you described, grew massively, extremely quickly, starting late Friday night. They couldn't even fight the fire. The focus just began to be getting people out, including airlifting people that were trapped in their homes. They couldn't drive on the roads away from the fire. Just a horrendous and terrifying scene. And then throughout that night, the evacuation continued. It was bumper to bumper on the highway heading into Penticton. And now people are gathered here. And they wait, and they wait for word on what's happening with this fire. We don't know what's going on behind that wall of smoke and around that ridge. That's Summerland to the north of me, but they're not out of danger yet. Right now they wait.
1: The smoke looks so thick, unimaginable. So some 20,000 people forced to evacuate. What are some of the stories that you are hearing from people, Andrew? What are they telling you about what they've gone through?
5: There are some really tough stories emerging. Homes have been lost west of Summerland in a more rural area called Falder. That's where the fire started. That's where it was moving the fastest. That's where the fire behavior was most extreme, up to rank 6 is what the BC Wildfire Service called it, which is an extremely fast-moving and aggressive fire. Homes were lost there. We've seen it in video, and we've spoken to some of the people here in Penticton who own those homes. We talked to one couple today, Kiera and Sasha Sopo. They've lived on a ranch. Their family, it's been in their family for more than 20 years. They got married on the ranch. They had to take off in such a hurry Friday. They tried to get everything they could. They had to leave dogs behind who they've learned have not survived. Some of the livestock miraculously has survived. Here are some of what they had to say. They're extremely upset, as you can imagine.
6: There was no time to really grab anything. We got four horses out, and the rest we had to open the gates and hope that they survived. We found them yesterday. They did survive.
7: Everything is gone. We lost everything. We lost our house. We lost our barn. We lost our paddocks. We lost everything. We lost our dogs. We couldn't get our dogs out in time. There's just nothing left at all. It's devastating.
5: It feels so terrible for them. They're doing the best they can right now, and what they're trying to do is work out a way to get a permit to get back into that fire zone. You heard they released the livestock. We've heard that from several farmers now. Rather than sentencing them to burning in a building, they've released these animals, hoping that they could take off and get away from the flames. So the couple learned many of their horses have survived, and they're just trying to get in there to get the livestock. No one's allowed into the fire zone right now. They're working on permitting through the province to get in there. The mayor of Summerlin is actually telling us he's advocating for that, to help some people to get in there onto these rural properties and get the animals who have survived. But in the meantime, as you heard, I mean, so many memories with that ranch. It's been in their family. They got married there, and it's all gone, and people are having to come to grips with that. We're speaking to other evacuees whose homes are still standing, and they just don't know what to do right now. They've gathered what they can. They have their children or their pets or both. They're in Penticton here, and there's nothing they can do right now. They feel helpless, and there is nothing to do. One guy told us, he's so used to being busy in his regular life, and there's nothing to do right now. They don't know how to pass the time. They're trying to stay positive mentally, and they're in this limbo. Life has stopped for them, and it will be at least for the next few days until they can get this fire under control.
1: These stories are just so hard to hear. Andrew Johnson joining us from Penticton, BC. Andrew, really appreciate the reporting, and please be safe. Now, the fire affecting the community of Summerland and surrounding areas in BC surged over the weekend, as we heard, forcing people out of their homes. We have some dramatic time-lapse video of the fire. You can see how quickly it is spreading. Fire crews throwing everything they can at the flames. Evacuees are exhausted. The BC government says it's had to rescue more than 50 people since Saturday. All right, with me now is the mayor of the District of Summerland, Doug Holmes. Mr. Mayor, thank you so much for taking the time to speak with us right now. I know it's so busy for you, so much on your mind. We just looked at that devastating video of the fire exploding in size. And right now, people are wondering what's become of the community. What can you tell us?
8: Well, we do know structures have been lost, people's homes have been lost. We don't know how many. It is still a fire that's out of control. They're still fighting it. So we're not able to go in and really take stock and do a proper accounting of the situation. But we do know people have lost homes, and it will be hard.
1: It will be hard. Can you talk to us about your experience evacuating and also feeling what it's like for your community to be going through this right now?
8: Well, the evacuation went really, it was very orderly. I think people understood the severity of the situation, and neighbors were helping neighbors, people were helping the elderly, the senior homes were evacuated in a very good fashion, and we all kind of pulled together, and we got out of there, and it was the highway was closed up to Kelowna, so we could only head south, and so there was a long convoy of cars heading south to Penticton, and Penticton's been great to us as a great host. But of course, what everybody wants to know is when can they go home, and we just don't know that yet. It's too early to say, because we need to get that fire under control.
1: Yeah, that was going to be my next question. What do you say to people who are just feeling so desperate right now for information and want to go home, Mr. Mayor?
8: Yeah, it's, you know, I tell them that even once the fire is under control, you know, we're starting right now to look at what that reentry will look like. And we do know we can't let people back if it's not safe. And there's going to be power lines all over the place. There's going to be the water is contaminated. There'll be pockets of fire here and there. Structures that may appear safe might not be safe. So we have to get, structural engineers in to look at them. And so all these sort of things will have to happen before people can resettle into their homes. And we just don't know how long it's going to take. We don't know when we can start the process because we can't really start it until the fire is under control. So you can't be doing all this while all the firefighters are there and the water bombers are dropping stuff on you and that sort of stuff. So that's, you know, priority number one is getting the fire under control.
1: And lastly, I want to ask you about the announcement today from the federal government for support, for assistance. What will that mean for the Summerland community, Mr. Mayor?
8: We're still trying to understand that, I guess, what it does mean, but the more help, the better. We do know that, you know, once the fire is under control, reestablishing the community, we're going to need help. It's not something that we're really would have the capacity as a small municipality to be undertake ourselves. There's going to be a lot of work that's going to have to be done. We're going to have to be prioritized. We can't be waiting around months for government approvals to do things. So we hope that we'll be given priority.
1: Mayor, we're thinking of you. Thank you so much for speaking with us. The mayor of Summerland, Doug Holmes. A three-year-old toddler in BC is recovering after her parents say she was attacked by a bear on Sunday. The parents say the toddler was attacked in the family's backyard. The girl's father shot the animal in the head with a bow, but the bear managed to escape. Police say officers also shot but did not kill or locate the bear. The child was taken to the BC Children's Hospital and is expected to make a full recovery. Trade talks with the U.S. are expected to continue with a team of Canadian negotiators heading to Washington on Monday. It comes amid the looming deadline of Trump's threatened tariffs that could hit Canadian imports starting August the 19th. CTV's Michael Serapio reports.
9: It's a question now being asked. What concessions are Canadians willing to make?
10: I don't know what we could give that would ensure that we didn't have economic pain.
9: With trade talks entering another week, industry sources tell CTV News Ottawa is considering making concessions on U.S. cars and U.S. booze to avoid a new 50% tariff that would be applied on August 19.
11: I don't think we should be making any concessions.
12: I don't know. We've already done a lot.
13: There's going to have to be something.
9: This Sunday, Conservative leader Pierre Poilievre released an early morning letter addressed to the Prime Minister. It warns Mark Carney against giving any ground to the U.S. unless concessions lead to free trade access for Canadian lumber, steel, cars, and aluminum. In the letter stating, "Our message is clear. We want the win and the good deal you promised 15 months ago. Canadians deserve a government that has the backbone to fight for our workers, our families, and every inch of our sovereignty." But it's unclear if free trade is even possible. For the past year, U.S. officials have been very clear they are committed to tariffs. And that's led some to believe free trade, as Canadians have known it, is dead.
14: That's gone. I think what we're going to see now is some kind of broadly managed trade agreement where the three countries can put limits on how much they export.
9: For now, focused on the current round of trade talks to avoid the immediate tariff threat. Michael Serapio, CTV News, Ottawa.
1: And when we come back, we'll have the latest from President Trump on the talks between the U.S. and Iran, and Iran's list of demands to end the conflict.

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6: President Trump says his administration is only semi-negotiating with Iran, saying they're, quote, low-keying it right now as they watch economic pressure mount on Iran. This comes after Tehran says it won't return to the negotiating table as long as Washington continues to breach an interim deal reached in June. Tehran also says a separate agreement with Oman over the Strait of Hormuz is in its final stages, but demands concessions from the U.S. in order to reopen the waterway. Iran's foreign minister says the country is not currently engaged in any meaningful dialogue with the U.S. to end the war. I want to bring in CTV News U.S. political analyst Eric Hamm now. Eric, hello to you. So what does President Trump mean by low-keying it with Iran?
7: Well, it's unclear what he means by that. But what we do know, Marcia, is that the president has already let aides know that he wants out of this war, and he wants out of this war very quickly. In fact, we know that the administration has run low on weaponry. In fact, President Donald Trump's handpicked Deputy Secretary of Defense, Steve Feinberg, has already let defense contractors know that not only do they need weapons, but they need them to come up with a much faster timeline for developing those missiles and missile interceptors that the United States is now running out of. And they want those responses from those defense contractors within 21 days. And also what we're hearing is that that Feinberg said years long development cycles are not acceptable. So while President Donald Trump tries to put a brave face on this, we know that Iran is clearly aware of the logistical issues and problems that the United States is facing, which is why we're also being told that they are holding out for maximum leverage in these negotiations with the United States, if in fact they happen, saying that they want not only guarantees that the war will end, but that the United States will never engage in military conflict with Iran again, and that they're looking for more than $300 billion from the United States for reconstruction, as well as those assets that are also frozen, which exceeds more than $100 billion.
6: Yeah, the list of conditions is long and comprehensive. Can the U.S. agree to those conditions, Eric? Where does this leave Trump?
7: Well, considering the fact that now that the president has signaled that he is desperate for this war to end, what we're seeing here is Iran is going to attempt to try to squeeze the administration for everything they can get. Now, one of the reasons for that, we're being told, is that hardliners in Iran, particularly the Iranian Republican Guard, has made clear that they are trying to put as much pressure on their negotiators to get the best deal possible. So what we're seeing here right now is that the pressure is on actually both sides. But nevertheless, Iran is apparently prepared to continue to hold out for the best deal possible and is prepared to even continue to engage in an escalation of attacks to get that deal, whereas President Donald Trump, based on what we're hearing, simply does not have the stomach and does not want to see the fighting to continue.
6: Eric Hamm for us. Thank you so much, Eric. We'll talk to you again soon. Still ahead, more on a memorial service held in the nation's capital today honoring Canadian peacekeepers. Stay with us.

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4: Sunday is National Peacekeepers Day, a day of remembrance for the Canadians who have served in the name of peace. Veterans, current members of the military, and the RCMP gathered in Ottawa to mark the occasion. CTV's Josh Morano reports.
5: Peacekeeping is a tradition that has brought Canadians pride.
6: Every August 9th, they come together to remember. And for many, the memories stretch far beyond this monument.
7: Some of the things we witnessed over there, it makes us appreciate so much in Canada what we have.
6: Samson Young retired this May after more than 35 years of service. His last peacekeeping tour took him to the Democratic Republic of the Congo in 2013.
7: To remember that the people were still doing what we did, and they also put themselves in harm's way. They're someone's son, someone's daughter.
6: August 9th marks a painful tragedy. In 1974, 9 Canadian peacekeepers were killed when their UN transport plane was shot down over Syria. Now the day stands as National Peacekeepers Day.
8: At that time, I was only a year and a half old. And so for me, I'm here to honor their sacrifices, honor their service. They have done incredible things and incredible deeds to ensure that this world is a safer place.
6: Since 1948, more than 125,000 Canadian Armed Forces members and 4,000 RCMP members have served on international peace-supporting missions.
8: They went into environments that were incredibly difficult. It's hard to keep the peace between two parties that are not necessarily

0: be ready to find peace. And so the courage, the empathy, the compassion, and the patience that is required is phenomenal.
1: For those who lived that service, coming together can bring those experiences back.
2: Extremely emotional, remembering all that's gone on. It's a difficult situation. Start thinking about things way back when you're overseas.
1: But it also means making sure those experiences and those who served are remembered.
3: I'm glad to see the young people, you know, take on the torch and carry on.
1: Josh Morano, CTV News.
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4: 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As we go to break, a sea of color took over the skies above Sri Lanka's capital today as people gathered for the country's International Kite Festival. Kites of all shapes and sizes flew above the city of Colombo. Families and children came out to watch over 2,500 local and international kite flyers compete. If you watch closely, you can see kites shaped like animals, cartoon characters, and local figures. Stay with us. The day's top stories are next on CTV News Channel.

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10: From the National Newsroom of the Canadian Press, I'm Dom Mitchell. Police have confirmed an 80-year-old woman has died as a result of the wildfire that forced the evacuation of thousands in British Columbia's Okanagan region. Penticton RCMP say the woman was attempting to escape when she died due to the fire. In a statement, the resident from Meadow Valley, northwest of Summerland, was trying to evacuate with a family member when she died suddenly. They say the death was reported early yesterday morning by a witness who was also evacuating. Meanwhile, video footage emerging from British Columbia's southern interior is showing nothing but smoldering ruins of a village in the path of a ferocious wildfire. Falder, with a population of 215, was one of the first areas overrun by the explosive Bald Range wildfire as it surged east towards Okanagan Lake and Summerland, forcing the evacuation of about 20,000 people yesterday. The BC Wildfire Service reported today that the blaze has grown to 136 square kilometers. Porter Airlines has apologized for the cancellation of one of their flights last week after a child refused to buckle up. An airline spokesman says in an email that its plane left the terminal in Victoria on Thursday and was headed to the runway for departure to Toronto. However, a young child was standing in their seat and would not secure their seat belt. Passengers had to wait for another flight the next day. A group representing First Nations across BC is calling on Ottawa and Alberta to halt the proposed West Coast pipeline, warning it would worsen climate change and disasters.
11: In a letter to Prime Minister Mark Carney and Alberta Premier Danielle Smith, the Union of BC Indian Chiefs says First Nations have not been meaningfully consulted on a proposed West Coast oil pipeline. The group says key decisions have already been made and warns expanding fossil fuel production will worsen climate change. The proposed 1,250-kilometer pipeline would carry up to 1 million barrels of crude oil per day from Alberta to a port near Delta, BC for export. Now, Ottawa is considering designating the project as being in the national interest, which could speed up its approval process. David Augustine, the Canadian Press.
10: And in the Middle East, Oman says talks to manage the Strait of Hormuz with Iran have been ongoing this weekend. However, the United States is not a part of any discussions. The talks come as Tehran made new demands on the U.S., one of which was correcting its behavior before the Strait of Hormuz can reopen. ABC foreign correspondent Marcus Moore has details.
12: The back and forth following the weekend announcement that Iran is close to a deal with Oman to secure a route through part of the Strait of Hormuz. But Iran now making new demands on the U.S., including lifting the naval blockade and withdrawing American forces from around Iran. While Iranian officials say no active negotiations are underway, President Trump, in an interview with Axios, said the U.S. is, quote, semi-negotiating with Iran. We are low-keying it, he said. We're watching Iran with its huge inflation and the fact that they have no money.
10: Also in the Middle East today, Israel's prime minister rejected President Donald Trump's recently announced deal for Gaza and says Israeli forces won't withdraw from the Palestinian territory until Hamas disarms. This is the Canadian Press. In sports, Canada's hopes of getting something out of the National Bank Open in Toronto were dashed tonight with Leila Fernandez dropping a 6-4, 6-4 decision to Japan's Naomi Osaka in fourth-round play. The 30th-seeded Fernandez from Laval, Quebec, was broken at 3-3 in both sets. Osaka, the number 11 seed, closed out the match with her sixth ace to complete the win in 1 hour and 22 minutes. Osaka's victory secured her first WTA 1000 quarterfinal appearance since reaching the final at the MBO last year in Montreal. Meanwhile, in Quebec, Ben Shelton is still on course to repeat as the National Bank Open men's champion. The fifth-seeded American defeated up-and-coming Brazilian Yao Fonseca 6-3 and 7-6 in the men's singles round of 16. And Michael Brennan made five straight birdies to pull away from Bo Hostler and close with a 6-under-64 to win the Wyndham Championship in North Carolina. From the Canadian Press, I'm Dominic.
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14: 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The Bashy Capello Show. 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
16: Tim Powers here in for Vashi Capellas this week, and welcome to the Best of the Vashi Capellas Show, where we take a look back at some of the top interviews and best moments from the past 5 days of news. Here's what's ahead on this hour of the program. WestJet's operations are returning to normal after a brief strike by flight attendants last weekend, but there were still thousands of Canadians stranded and scrambling to get home this week. Most had the same story to share. They felt abandoned by the airline's customer service. Why is it so hard for an airline to plan around a labor disruption? We spoke with airline expert John Graddick about why the industry seems to have this problem year after year. Then, a first-of-its-kind report from the Canadian Alliance to End Homelessness is shedding some new light on why the number of people living unhoused has doubled in Canada since 2024. We spoke with the Alliance's CEO, Tim Rector, about the data and what governments should be doing. Digging into the controversy at FIFA are Gianni Infantino's days as head of that organization numbered. He's facing revolt after cancelling a controversial plan to sell stakes in FIFA to private equity investors. TSN's AJ Jakubik has a breakdown of the scandal and what might happen next. And then, what's going on with rogue AI? Big AI companies keep reporting their advanced models are breaking through safety protocols and hacking into other companies all on their own. We get an explainer from AI expert Jeremy Harris. All that ahead in this hour of the Best of the Vashi Capella Show.
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16: Tim Power sitting in for Vashi. I just heard one of the passengers impacted by the WestJet strike. Even though it was a brief strike, which ended on Sunday, WestJet and the union representing the 4,400 flight attendants did reach a deal. Neither side has so far shared the details of what's in the agreement. The flight attendants have 30 days to ratify it. The airline had said Sunday it proposed a 13% pay increase starting in October and then a 2.5% increase in each of the next 3 years until 2029. The airline also said it offered a new duty pay premium equivalent to another 12% salary increase, which WestJet said is designed to solve the cabin crew's claim of unpaid work. Meanwhile, thousands of passengers, and as I said, you just heard Bob Reed, are still stranded across the country. What happens now? In a news conference in Calgary on Monday, QP Local 8125 President Alia Hussein gave a brief statement about the tentative deal.
13: Today, I'm pleased to confirm that WestJet Mainline flight attendants have reached a tentative collective agreement. This agreement represents meaningful progress on the issues that we brought to the table. It improves on the long-standing flight credit system by recognizing more of the work that cabin crew are required to perform and increasing the compensation for that work. Perhaps, and just as importantly, this agreement was reached through the collective bargaining process itself, meaning that the government didn't use Section 107 and any form of intervention of that form. The parties remained at the table and worked through the outstanding issues, and eventually the puzzle pieces came together in a way that made sense for us to take to our membership.
16: To dig into this, we've got John Graddick. John, of course, is an aviation industry expert, a former manager with Air Canada, and he teaches at McGill University. John, it was only last year we were dealing with Air Canada in these almost identical circumstances. Why is it so difficult then for an airline to plan for and mitigate a labor stoppage, knowing that the target was the August long weekend?
15: It's all a question of testosterone, in my view. They're trying to basically outdo each other and basically saying, I won, you lost, you lost, I won. And I think that, you know, this is an example that, you know, we saw what the offer was when the CEO of WestJet made public the offer. And then within 30 hours of a strike, it looks like the union basically, you know, signed up on that offer. In my opinion, I don't know the details, but it sounds like that's what they agreed to. And I'm saying, what was the usefulness of a strike or a lockout, depending on how you look at it? You know, what did the union gain? What did the management team gain as a result of, you know, another 30 hours of bargaining? And I'm just kind of concerned that we're getting into the situation where we're getting strikes because that's what the rules say we can do. And I think that is something that we have to kind of take a deep breath and say, you know, strikes are valid, but make sure that they are limited in duration and that you have some audit trail that somebody can look at the process of negotiating so that we're not playing games as we go through this timing for strikes.
16: Just extending that thought of yours for a moment, if I remember correctly, last year, when Air Canada went through this, everybody sort of knew there was an end moment because they knew

0: And guess what? Within a minute of that date, they made it. They went on strike, or they got locked out. So there's a lot of orchestration going along. So that's why I'm saying it really is a bit of gamesmanship going on here, that we'll show you what we can do. We'll show you our power. Watch what we can do. And I'm saying, wait a second, 400,000 Canadians have got their trips screwed up because of your display of power that you're thinking you're going to be able to show. You've done one better than WestJet. So that doesn't make any sense. We've got to go back and have a look at this process of negotiating labor relations in the aviation business. We can't hold a country at, in ransom. That's what we've done. And it doesn't make any sense whatsoever.
1: Just last question again on this weekend. Where does the August long weekend compare to other big travel weekends in this country? I assume it is close to the December and March break travel rushes. Is that where it fits, and thus why this date is targeted?
0: Yeah, it's top three, and you've got it's top 3 days, and I'd probably say that August 3rd, yesterday, was the peak travel day for everybody across Canada. Toronto Airport record volumes, Vancouver Airport record volumes. So if there was a day to strike, if there's a day to disrupt it, yep, August 3rd was it. So plan was there all along.
1: So we've heard a lot about this issue of ground pay, and I have people who work in different businesses coming up to me saying, why don't they get paid while they're on the ground? It doesn't seem right. Explain why this is a perennial theme and how that is meant to be managed in the contracts that they have.
0: This ground pay is old school aviation management. It really is a way for the airline. The only thing the airline really has that can be clocked in terms of activity is, wheels moving. So from wheel go to wheel stop, what that clock is, and you got down to the microsecond, literally. All the other stuff that's done in terms of preparatory work for a flight. There's no clock. So what happens is that the airline industry 30 or 40 years ago said, well, we're going to recognize some of that work. Of course, it's not for free. So we'll bump up your salary on your flight by 50%. And that 1.5 is what they call a credit hour. And that is really the way in which they recognize. And that's why Alexis was basically saying, we've recognized that work because we've got this formula. Yeah, the formula is 40 years old. And guess what? You're not running on time. You got all kinds of equipment changes and all kinds of stuff going on that 0.5 is no longer relevant. And so the new batch of airline employees that the airlines have hired since COVID, and there's a lot, have basically said enough of this. That we basically need to have some recognition of work. We're not going to take averages and apply that average to actual work content. We have technology. We have the capability to clock me in as I'm moving into the building or out of the airplane. So don't do that. Let's go back and renegotiate. And that's what Delta did. That's what American did. That's what United did. And so and Air Canada followed suit last year by this 1 hour before flight. Yeah, that's a baby step, but it's a baby step nevertheless. And then this, and then WestJet was facing that tsunami with its crews. So 35 hours a month, yeah, they should have been paid for it, and their technology's available to make that happen. Now we'll see if WestJet, agreed to that in the contract context.
1: All right, John, got about a minute here. So for those people that are out there who are wondering when WestJet service will get back to normal, they may be flying today or tomorrow, what should they anticipate? What should they do?
0: Those people that have reservations for flights in the future, whether it's Thursday or Friday or Saturday, no worries. Your flight will operate. You'll have a seat. What I'm worried about is those 400,000 Canadians whose trips have been canceled and who now are left holding the bag and WestJet's trying to figure out what to do with these people. They're obligated under the Air Passenger Protection Rights to provide transportation to your destination within 48 hours of your original trip, and WestJet has to buy a ticket, no matter what class. On a competing airline to get you there within 48 hours. If they can't get you there within 48 hours, they have to offer you a full refund of your ticket in cash in the form of payment that you made. So WestJet's under the gun. There are not 400,000 seats available in the Canadian market.
1: Yeah, no
0: So
1: kidding.
0: it's going to take at least 2 weeks to kind of clear up, and you're going to have a very, a lot of very unhappy Canadians.
1: Well, we're happy you joined us, John, to explain all of this. Thank you for

0: your time today. Appreciate you being with us.
1: All right, Tim. Have a great day. Take care.
0: All right. You too. That is John Graddick, aviation industry expert.
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0: Tim Power sitting in for Vashi. Just heard a moment ago in the conversation I had with Rachel Aiello, the Prime Minister, of course, had made an announcement yesterday about a significant investment in dollars in housing. but the issue of housing is still front and center. In the first of its kind national analysis, the Canadian Alliance to End Homelessness says it has proved a direct link between a lack of low-cost rental units and higher rates of homelessness in Canadian cities. The data helps explain why homelessness has surged in Canada since 2018 and why certain communities have seen higher increases than others. It also challenges common assumptions that other factors like mental health and addictions are behind climbing housing rates. Some of the key findings: number of people without a home doubled from 2018 to 2024. The number of people living outside increased more than 300% over the same period. In Hamilton, for example, the lowest cost of a one-bedroom unit in 2018 was $815 a month. In 2024, it had risen to $1,200 a month. Homelessness increased from 6 people per 10,000 to 16 per 10,000 over the same period. Nationally, the rental market supply has grown, but at the higher end of the price range. More units don't necessarily mean more people off the street. The CEO of the Canadian Alliance to End Homelessness is here to talk about that report, somebody I've known for a long time, have a lot of admiration for, and that is Tim Richter. Tim, how are you today?
9: I'm great, Tim. How are you?
0: It's two Tims talking about a substantive issue. I'm great, and I know how hard you have worked in so many different volunteer capacities. This, Tim, though, is, I mean, the fight to end homelessness seems like a never-ending war with so many challenges and so many hurdles. But this report could prove maybe to be helpful in shaping the way policy makers look at things.
9: Yeah, for sure. Well, you know, we you'll recall that Canada had a national housing strategy introduced in 2017 by the Trudeau government. That's coming up to its expiry in 2027. The feds are in the process now of figuring out, you know, what to do as the successor to that strategy. But when homelessness doubles, unsheltered homelessness goes up 300%. You know, I think there's a bit of reflection we need to do on how we might want to make some adjustments to that strategy to help these people that are being forced into homelessness.
0: What is the major impediment, Tim, from all the work that you have done around the building of low-cost rental units? Is it a form of NIMBYism in different communities who don't want to do their part to help address it? Is it just a fact that there isn't the commitment that there is because the value of the property, if you're a developer, is not as good as another type of property? What is driving this problem?
9: Well, it is a bit of a Gordian knot, to be fair to all governments involved, but you know, if this isn't something we haven't done in the past. So in, you know, around 1985, Canada was building 25,000 units of social housing a year. That stopped in 1995. Before 1980, what's interesting, if you look at the rental market in Canada, the lowest cost units that we're talking about in this report, most of those, if not all of them, were built before 1980 because the federal government stopped investing in incentives for rental housing construction. And of course, at the same over this period, our population has boomed, right? So it does. The major impediment really is just is A, the scale of the problem, and B, the cost. The rest of the issues are relatively solvable, to be honest.
0: And I assume the old common sense thinking is true here. If we continue not to address the problem is going to get worse. What does your forecasting tell you?
9: Well, the trend line's not going in a good direction. Like the data we use went up to 2024, but we can see in the lowest end of the low end of the housing market. So, you know, units that are kind of people in the 25th or like the first income quartile are living in. You know, they're just the rents are getting higher, vacancies getting lower, more people are being pushed in. And if you can imagine, you know, if you're living in poverty and your income doesn't change much, But when your rent has gone up 30 or 40%, the price of your groceries goes up 30 or 40%, and 85% of what you have is being spent on those two things, you just don't have an ability to absorb that kind of change, right? And so these poor, these low-income households are really, really struggling. And I'd hate to be, you know, sitting at a kitchen table coming up the end of the month, staring down a rent bill you just can't pay.
0: And many people, sadly, as you allude to and as data suggests, do have that kitchen table scare and fear as they are trying to make their rent payments. Tim, yesterday, Prime Minister announces $2.7 billion in housing. For the layperson, when we hear these numbers, if we want to get a sense that the issue you've spoken about, you know, rental units is being addressed, what should we be listening for in these announcements?
9: I think there's two things to be listening for. One is, let's look at it in terms of the scope. So I think yesterday's announcement, correct me if I'm wrong, was about 5,600 units, which is great. I will take everything. You know, and that's not an insignificant amount of money and not an insignificant commitment, but we think Canada needs to add 575,000 units. The second thing, units of social or deeply affordable housing, and that obviously is a lot of money and it's going to take time. The second thing, though, is to look at what, you know, who can afford the units that are being built. And that's a key thing we want to emphasize as we're thinking about this new national housing strategy is, you know, we need to make sure that we're building housing that's affordable to people who are effectively living on like Ontario Works or benefits, right? Because that's $300, $400, $500 a month. And how many of those units actually will reach that level of affordability?
0: I want to go to something else you mentioned in the report. Mm-hmm. I spoke about a moment ago, the common assumptions, mental health and addictions. They still are contributors. But how do you bring all of this together when you talk to policymakers? Because we do hear about investments in mental health. We do hear about investments in addiction. How do they need to be blended together to get at these homelessness rates?
9: Mm-hmm. Well, you know, so a couple of things to think about. First of all, homelessness is not just a housing problem, but it is always a housing problem, right? And if you're struggling with mental illness or addiction, many people, especially if they have low income, are also going to struggle to pay the rent as a result or as part. So it's these things kind of go together. But if your policy leads with, if we just help them through recovery, then they'll be able to get themselves out. When you finish addiction treatment, or you finish your mental health care, but you know what I mean? If you finish your addiction treatment, you still got to find some place to live, right? So we need to put these two things together, but you have to address the housing affordability issue.
0: Yeah, indeed you do. And that is a very, very concerning thing. Tim, appreciate the time. I encourage people to look at your report, Homelessness is a Housing Problem, put out by the Canadian Alliance to End Homelessness. Good to talk to you today, my friend. Thank you for the work you do.
9: Right on, Tim. Thank you.
0: All right, that is Tim Richter, the CEO of the Canadian Alliance to End Homelessness.
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10: Now this update from the Canadian Press. Police have confirmed an 80-year-old woman has died as a result of the wildfire that forced the evacuation of thousands in British Columbia's Okanagan region. In a statement, Penticton RCMP say the resident from Meadow Valley, northwest of Summerlin, had been trying to evacuate with a family member when she died suddenly. Meanwhile, video footage emerging from British Columbia's southern interior is showing nothing but smoldering ruins of a village in the path of a ferocious wildfire. Falder, with a population of 215, was one of the first areas over overrun by the explosive Bald Range wildfire as it surged east towards Okanagan Lake and Summerland. Porter Airlines has apologized for the cancellation of one of their flights last week after a child refused to buckle up. An airline spokesman says in an email that its plane left the terminal in Victoria on Thursday and was headed to the runway for departure to Toronto. And Oman says there were talks to manage the Strait of Hormuz with Iran this weekend. However, the United States was not a part of any discussions. From the Canadian Press, I'm done.
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0: Welcome back. Tim Power sitting in for Vashi. Last week, we talked about FIFA President Gianni Infantino's plan to try and sell the management of the World Cup and World Cup-related events to a third party led by a relative of Jared Kushner. Jared Kushner, of course, is the son-in-law of the President of the United States, Donald Trump. That plan fell apart over the weekend. There's been fierce backlash to sell it to the Kushner family, alongside heavy criticism regarding his close ties to U.S. political figures. Though he has officially scrapped the investment plan, prominent football bodies and officials have called for a complete review of his governance. There are also accusations and defections. High-profile figures like Luis Figo have publicly called for Infantino to resign. Multiple national associations have withdrawn their support of upcoming elections. Infantino also had one of his senior advisors, Carlos Coderio, step down to help us understand as best as possible the murky world of FIFA and its politics and Infantino's future. Delighted to be joined by AJ Jakubek. AJ is the excellent host of the TSN 1200 here in Ottawa. He's also the play-by-play voice of the Atletico Ottawa, our CPL team in the national capital. AJ, would you want to be Gianni Infantino right now or not?
3: Well, I'd like to be his bank account, because even if this doesn't go well, I think he's going to be just okay. But yeah, he's certainly losing a lot of support, and so he should be. I mean, to me, this is all about a quick fix, showing the money in terms of all the different federations. We'll get you, you know, $20 million right now, but really selling off the game to do so, and making, you know, people like the Kushner group, like Gianni Infantino, rich in the process. So I'm glad that there's been pushback. It started with the European organizations led by UEFA. And, you know, without Europe, I mean, they knew they've got power, because without Europe, if, you know, once they said they were going to boycott all events, including the World Cup, a World Cup without European teams, you know, all of a sudden loses its luster. So, fortunately, there's been some pushback, and now we'll see if Infantino can hang on to his job.
0: You're in the soccer trenches. You cover Atletico. You know what's going on at the game locally. You hear from a lot of people. What are the people who live and breathe soccer daily thinking about all of this, AJ?
3: Pretty much unanimously negative. Like, there's no win other than for the people that are going to get richer. So, and look, you know, it feels like, you know, especially when you look at this last World Cup, and I went to 10 games, so I know I know the cost. It's yep. You know, this last, and I went to the last World Cup, and I went to 34 games, and the cost of those 34 games ticket wise was probably slightly more than the 10 that I went to this time around. So it goes to show you just how much more expensive the tickets were. But it just feels like, you know, football was meant as a game for the masses. And right now, you know, it's becoming less and less that way. And for the people, as they like to say. And, you know, this type of transaction isn't about the good of the game or the good of the people that follow the game. It's about the good of, you know, a few people. Pretty much unanimous. You know, I've never heard anyone basically say, wow, that, you know what, that's actually a really good idea. So, you know, certainly would line Infantino's pockets when you talk about a commissioner-type position that he would have held with this new organization that was going to pay him, you know, tens of millions, if not $100 million a year. So not a good situation, but just basically a situation where, you know, the fans of the sport are happy that this isn't going to happen. Much like when, you know, they tried to have a European Super League, a handful of clubs that got shot down, thankfully, because a lot of the English clubs, mainly because of their fans, pushed back.
0: Yeah, and that fan pushback can be pretty powerful, as you rightly demonstrate in that example. The FIFA presidential election is next year, March of next year. What prospects does Infantino have of winning now? Because if, and I buy your theory and the theory of others, that the whole move to get the private equity investment may have been to induce certain voters in certain countries where a $20 million payout would be a pretty damn big thing. Is he basically done now, or can he, in the, you know, 9 months leading up to March, save his skin, AJ?
3: Well, he's in big trouble. There's no doubt about that. You know, that's the fascinating discussion. Can he conjure up enough support? And, you know, you had public pushback from two different confederations. UEFA, which is the most important one.
0: Yep.
3: You know, you've got 55 votes there, but also CONCACAF, where you've got, you know, 37 votes. There's more members, but when it comes to FIFA, they've only got 37 votes. So you're close to half of what you need with 211 member nations. But, you know, I guess the problem with FIFA, you've got equal distribution, which is fine, but, you know, Anguilla has the same power, you know, to a certain extent. Now, Anguilla can't just say, well, we're going to boycott this. Everyone would say, well, we don't really care. See you later. But, you know, if Germany says that or England says that, then it's like, okay, well, we can't hold a World Cup without, you know, the powerful nations. So, yeah, I mean, the powerful nations, other than really South America, who really didn't have a strong stance at this point, they only have 10 10-group voting block as it is. But you've got Argentina and Brazil and Uruguay who have all won World Cups, three of the eight nations that have won it. So, you know, they're symbolically important as well. But, yeah, it depends on what, you know, Africa does and Asia does. These are massive confederations that have a lot of different members. And you know, if they get these two groups on board, then, you know, we're talking about a pretty even fight where, you know, it could come down to a few different votes. And generally they vote as a block. It's rare you'll see, you know, at this level, you're not going to see, well, 45 nations vote this way in Asia, but, you know, Japan, South Korea, Australia, and a couple of others are voting otherwise. They generally vote as a block. So this will be fascinating. Like, I don't think he's done. I think he should be done. But the fact that you've got all these smaller nations that, you know, who knows about what kind of funny business can go on, whether it's bribes, whether it's inducements, whatever it might be, that can sway people to say, okay, you know what, we do want Infantino here for another term. But for the good of the game, you would hope he would just resign and allow, you know, when you don't have the support of the biggest nations, you're talking about friction. And, you know, FIFA and UEFA, you know, they've been at loggerheads about a number of different things, like the expanded Club World Cup, where FIFA is trying to get a bigger slice of the pie when it comes to, you know, some of the biggest clubs in the world, which are all based in Europe, the Manchester Uniteds, the Arsenals, the Liverpools, the PSGs, the Bayern Munichs, and so on and so forth. So Barcelona, Real Madrid. So as long as, you know, those clubs maybe feel out of reach, maybe there's a belief that, okay, there could be somebody more UEFA-friendly where everyone benefits around the world, including the UEFA nation. So my gut feel is that he won't survive this, but I'm not writing him off at this stage.
0: Yeah, don't tell Victor Montagliani that yet. And that's a whole other conversation. We don't have time for it now. AJ, love the work you do. Thank you for joining us today. Appreciate your time.
3: Yeah, anytime, Jim. Take care.
0: All right, that is AJ Jakubik talking about the future of Gianni Infantino.
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0: Tim Power sitting in for Vashi. In the past 2 weeks, two of the world's biggest AI companies, OpenAI and Anthropic, have admitted that some of their advanced AI models have escaped safety protocols and hacked into outside companies, in some cases without detection. These incidents are fueling concerns about whether rogue AI agents could be weaponized and whether the companies creating them really have full control. Staff from these companies had meetings with White House officials in Washington this week, reportedly to discuss safety testing for advanced models. What is going on with rogue AI? Time for the explainer.
18: Explain this.
4: The explainer.
0: To help us navigate this very murky and concerning world, delighted to speak to Jeremy Harris, the co-founder of Gladstone AI, an AI national security company. Jeremy, great to have you back again. Boy, oh boy. I think a lot of us, when we hear these stories, get very concerned and fall into the dark bowels of believing that AI is going to rule the world and we are going to be left behind, or maybe we just call that Wednesday morning. Jeremy, how should we feel about this? Should there be unease? Should there be concern?
2: Yeah. Hi, Tim, and happy Wednesday. Yeah. you're quite right. I think that's the natural reaction. And I think I'm in the uncomfortable position of having to say I think it's a correct reaction. You know, it was interestingly, like about 3 years ago, I remember having early conversations with Vashi on this very program where we were talking about how this moment would come. And I say would come, that sounds like a weirdly confident thing to say 3 years ago, but it was obvious back then that we would find ourselves in this position as you just looked at the capabilities of AI systems and some of the behavioral quirks they were already showing back then. Like the stories here are pretty telling, right? So if you look at this OpenAI breakout attempt, which is really, I think, the right and only way to think about it, you have here an AI system that's being grown, and they're really grown. They're not built, they're grown. We don't really know how they think. We just know that they work and are smart and can do a lot of things. So the system is grown. They're just testing it. They're testing it to see what cyber capabilities does it have. And in the process of that testing, they discover, actually, they don't discover, one of their partner companies, Hugging Face, discovers this weird cyber attack that seems to be ongoing on their servers. And they bring in the FBI. And only after the FBI gets involved, sometime in sort of late July, do they circle back and kind of go, whoa, like we're really under attack. And then OpenAI goes, wait a minute, could that be us? And they go back, they check their internal logs, and sure enough, they find that this was one of their AI agents that broke containment. Not the first time that's happened, by the way, and not the last, as we've seen from Anthropic as well. So this is now becoming just a trend. It is a fact of the matter about AI systems that when you make them smart enough, they will come up with dangerously creative ways to achieve their programmed objectives. We don't know how to give them goals that don't have these loopholes in them that they can then exploit, potentially in some pretty damaging ways, as we're seeing here.
0: Oh, Jeremy, all right, I got to find a bottle in this office and pour a drink listening to that. but here's where I think many of us get stuck. As you just described in your last comments there, AI is a human construct. We direct it, we inform it, we guide it. But the fear is, as you've also suggested it be real, is that AI develops its own sort of independence of thought. So how do you control this? Is voluntary testing, as the White House is suggesting, the way to go?
2: No, it's not, and it will not continue to be voluntary. This is a prediction that's as easy to make as the prediction that we would be here in the first place. Look, we're in a world where AI systems are increasingly weapons of mass destruction. They are offensive cyber systems that outperform a lot of the NSA's own best cyber offense specialists. This is just, again, another fact of the matter about the world now. So you mentioned these are systems that are guided and sort of like, in some sense, built in the image of human beings. And this is actually a premise that I think a lot of people hold on to that actually is not quite accurate. I mentioned this idea that we grow these systems, we don't build them. That's really what happens. So the way these systems are trained isn't that we teach them or imbue them with our values in a way that we might do with our kids. By the way, even our kids run off and occasionally become Paul Pot or Stalin or Hitler, right?
0: Yes.
2: But with these AI systems, what you really do is you kind of give them a goal, and they'll try to achieve the goal early on when they're little baby AI systems, and they fail, and then they try again, and over time they get better and better at achieving that goal. But we don't tell them how. They just emergently learn how to do it really well. And it turns out that that kind of training is a sort of win at all costs frame. That's sort of the bulk, or increasingly it's the bulk of the training that these models are subjected to. And so in that sense, we really don't know. And the government, unfortunately, lacks a lot of the capacity it needs to get in deep with this. At a certain point, you're going to need to see some sort of pause in the development of these capabilities. We just aren't evolving our institutional capacity fast enough to deal with this. The challenge there is China. Obviously, they're not pausing by default. Yep. And so this is an international coordination problem first and foremost, and then it's a domestic coordination problem among the labs.
0: Though the analogy with the child, I love it. Though with the child and a parent, the parent can institute discipline and control and take away or give.
2: Right.
0: Harder to do with AI. Do we need to develop? I don't know. Again, I'm going to sound like a conspiracy theorist, but do we need to develop end buttons or destruction buttons that can stop, still allow for human intervention in an AI system if it has gone rogue?
2: Well, I'll tell you what, you might have sounded like a conspiracy theorist or a lunatic 2 months ago, but that was before the Senate had a...
0: Every day, Jeremy, every day. But thank you. Thank you for saying it was just 2 months ago. But go ahead.
2: Yeah, I think we're in the same shameful club on that one. But so about a couple of weeks ago, there was this bill Ted Lieu put forward in Congress that was the AI Kill Switch Act. And like we live in that world now where we are, and this is, you know, it's not guaranteed that it'll you know, pass or anything, maybe 50-50, but it's got a decent shot. And this was just way beyond the pale, like 20 minutes ago before all this started to happen. And so a couple of lessons from that, I think, first of all, this idea that a lot of us have, that we know what the feel of a reasonable policy response sounds like, is probably off. Our aesthetic idea, our gut feeling, our reaction to a lot of policy ideas is going to be just miscalibrated because the technology is moving so fast. Think back to COVID. What was a reasonable response in February of 2020? It was probably a response that was absolutely insane looking from the perspective of there's just a couple cases in Toronto. Who the hell cares? Right. We're in that moment right now with AI. Arguably, we've been there for a while. But from now on, I mean, one thing to hold on to here is the answer to the question, how many rogue AI agents are on the internet right now today, will never confidently be zero again. And that is an insane thing to be able to say, but it implies a lot of policy response issues.
0: Indeed, it does. What a fascinating discussion from one lunatic to another. I appreciate your time, Jeremy, as we try and address this current reality. Thank you for joining us today.
2: Thanks, Tim.
0: All right, that was Jeremy Harris, the co-founder of Gladstone AI. Of course, he's not a lunatic. We're having a little bit of fun there.
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27: From the National Newsroom of the Canadian Press, I'm Don Mitchell. The wildfire raging near Okanagan Lake in British Columbia's southern interior has claimed the life of an 80-year-old woman. Mounties in Penticton say the resident of Meadow Valley, northwest of Summerlin, was trying to escape the flames. In a statement, RCMP adds she was trying to flee with a family member when she died suddenly, believed to be the result of the fire. The death was reported early Saturday by a witness who is also trying to escape a blaze that's forced 20,000 people out of their homes. The mayor Summerlin, BC, says structures have been lost in the Bald Range fire, but it's too soon to take a tally because it remains an active fire zone. Doug Holmes says he wasn't too concerned when he first learned that the fire was burning Friday night about 15 kilometers away, but that changed within a few hours as it quickly spread and forced thousands to evacuate.
28: The whole length of our community
1: was on fire on the western edge, and you could just see flames. No matter where you looked on the horizon, it was just flames coming towards us.
27: The fire is one of four wildfires of note in the province that are threatening communities, although there are about 100 fires burning in BC, and almost half of them are out of control. Lawyers and advocacy groups are raising concerns about proposed federal changes to Canada's Access to Information Act.
3: Critics are most concerned about the restriction on access to certain documents, which could include emails. They also oppose allowing longer processing delays based on staffing or budgets, saying some access requests already take months or even years. Advocates say Ottawa could reduce delays by proactively publishing more records, including scientific evidence behind decisions on issues like pesticides and GMOs. Diana Mussina, The Canadian Press.
27: Elsewhere, a major Canadian passenger carrier says one of their flights was canceled after a child refused to buckle up.
5: A Porter Airlines flight in British Columbia was canceled last week after a young child refused to sit down and buckle up. The airline says the parent and crew repeatedly tried to secure the kid, but it was no use. The plane returned to the terminal at Victoria International Airport. Removing the parent and child and their luggage delayed the Toronto-bound flight past the airport's runway closure. All remaining passengers had to get off. They were rebooked.
27: And finally, in the Middle East, Yemen's Iranian-backed Houthi rebels targeted a crucial Yemeni government-held port on the Red Sea and attacked an oil facility in Saudi Arabia. ABC foreign correspondent Marcus Moore has the latest.
6: With tensions in the Gulf region already at a high level, the Iran-backed Houthi rebels claiming responsibility for a deadly strike on a Saudi oil facility in the Yemeni Red Sea port of Mocha. At least 7 people were killed. The attack raising fears that the Houthis will try to further disrupt sea traffic in the region at a time when Iran has all but shut down the Strait of Hormuz.
27: A Houthi spokesperson says Sunday's attacks were in response to Saudi drones breaching Yemen's airspace. This is the Canadian Press. In sports, Canada's hopes of getting something out of the National Bank Open in Toronto were dashed tonight with Leila Fernandez dropping a 6-4, 6-4 decision to Japan's Naomi Osaka in fourth-round play. The 30th-seeded Fernandez from Laval, Quebec, was broken at 3-3 in both sets. Osaka, the number 11 seed, closed out the match with her sixth ace to complete the win in 1 hour and 22 minutes. Osaka's victory secured her first WTA 1000 quarterfinal appearance since reaching the final at the MBO last year in Montreal. Meanwhile, in Quebec, Ben Shelton is still on course to repeat as the National Bank Open men's champion. The fifth-seeded American defeated up-and-coming Brazilian Yao Fonseca 6-3 and 7-6 in the men's singles round of 16. And Michael Brennan made 5 straight birdies to pull away from Bo Hostler and close with a 6-under-64 to win the Wyndham Championship in North Carolina. From the Canadian Press, I'm Don Mitchell.
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9: It's the TED Radio Hour from NPR. I'm Manoush Zomorodi. Today on the show, paradise lost and found. 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
11: You know, I've been lucky enough to go to many of the idylls that we might think of as paradise, from the Seychelles to Tahiti to Bali.
9: This is writer Pico Iyer.
11: And I remember when I was in my 20s, I flew through the day and through the night, and I arrived in Bali, and I woke up, and there was this golden morning all around me, and there were these smiling, kind people who were bringing me fresh fruit and tea to enjoy on the terrace of my bungalow. Down this palmy little lane was a golden beach of my dreams, and I thought, this really is paradise. But then night fell, I heard the weird jangly sound of the gamelan orchestras in the distance, wild dogs were barking, and apart from anything, I thought, even if this is paradise for me, it's probably not for the locals. They're working so hard to make me and other visitors comfortable. And then it also made me think, because I was living in New York City, well, if the wonderful Balinese people around me were to arrive in Manhattan tomorrow, they'd probably think that's paradise, which it wasn't for me working in Midtown on 25th floor office. And so it was a nice way at an early stage in my life of realizing how much paradise is a projection and often an illusion. And then thinking about what lay on the other side of them and not in the realm of fantasy, but very much in the heart of reality.
9: Pico is a novelist, essayist, and he's best known for writing about his travels. He thought often about this idea that paradise is just a fantasy. But it wasn't until he was stuck at home during the pandemic that he decided to explore it further.
11: I think, like pretty much everybody across the globe, I was in this state of uncertainty and close to grief, feeling death breathing around the corner, and wondering how I could find hope and light and inspiration, even in the middle of this difficulty. And I thought, if I can go to places of conflict and difficulty and find something that sustains me even there, maybe that will give me a hope that can take me even through a global pandemic and all the other challenges life is sure to throw up.
9: Yeah, you write, after years of travel, I'd begun to wonder what kind of paradise can ever be found in a world of unceasing conflict and whether the very search for it might not simply aggravate our differences. We are talking about a very sort of philosophical approach that you took, which led you all around the world.
11: Exactly. From Iran to North Korea and war-torn Kashmir to war-torn Sri Lanka and Varanasi. And as you say, all the places that are not the ones that instantly come to mind.
9: Pico Iyer continues from his book, The Half-Known Life.
11: The natural place to embark upon such an inquiry seemed to be the culture that had given us both our word for paradise and some of our most soulful images of it. The old Iranian term, paradija, had been brought into Greek by Xenophon when he'd served as a mercenary in Persia. And for centuries, Persians, as most residents of Iran were then known, had cultivated detailed and ravishing visions of paradise in their walled gardens as emblems of enticements towards the higher garden that awaits the fortunate. But what gave particular power to the world's largest theocracy right now was that so many competing visions of paradise seemed to be crisscrossing every hour here with furious intensity.
9: So you begin your search for paradise in Iran, a place that you visited, I should say, before the war that's been going on. And you write that in Iran, there are these competing visions of what paradise even is. What are those visions?
10: Exactly. The ruling clerics in Iran currently have a very precise notion of paradise. They believe that paradise belongs only to the faithful and most of all to those martyrs who give their lives to Islam. And of course, so many of the Iranian citizens have a very different notion of paradise. They think much more worldly one, taking place behind closed doors of maybe sex and drugs and rock and roll and all the delights of the earth. And meanwhile, I think both the rulers and the regular citizens are quoting the great Sufi poets like Rumi.

0: early. But instead,
1: I slipped down to the taxi desk in the hotel of my lobby, and I asked them if they could find somebody to take me into the heart of town. And very quickly, a young man, very friendly, in his late 20s, speaking pretty good English, led me off into his battered compact.
2: "You come for the festival?" he asked. "Festival? This week," the driver explained. "The anniversary of Imam Reza." 5 million people had gathered from every corner of the Shia world, he said, from Yemen and Pakistan and Beirut and Iraq, from all the provinces of Iran, to mark the auspicious occasion. As we pushed through a tiny entrance behind a wall of bodies, all we could make out was celebration.
0: This driver took Pico through busy streets to a mosque in the heart of Mashhad, which is actually the largest mosque in the world, with 7 huge marble courtyards, and at the center, a shrine to Imam Reza, the saint that was being celebrated.
2: The crowds here were so intense that little boys were being passed from shoulder to shoulder so they could arrive at the front and kiss the golden grill behind which lay the saint. A man wailed, and a great sound rose up around us. More than 30 million pieces of silver on the walls and chandeliers turned us all into a shiver of reflections. I was humbled as I moved among the sobbing bodies. Men were running their hands down their faces and weeping as at their mother's funeral. More people pressed in, and the whole crowd seemed to sway and tremble as if we were truly part of a single massed body. I'd lost contact by now with my driver, but then I caught sight of him across the room.
1: And I saw that there were tears in this young driver's eyes. His hand was on his heart, and he was literally moving backwards, walking backwards, so he would never present his back to the long dead saints. And I thought, my goodness, this is a perfect image of Islamic piety. But then when we were out of the shrine and walking back towards his car, he started telling me about his wife, who was a blonde Yorkshire woman waiting for him in England and expecting their first child. And then he told me that he had paid a human trafficker $2,500 to smuggle him into England in the back of a truck, breathing through a tube so he wouldn't be detected.
0: Wow.
1: And then he told me how the British government had very generously given him a court-appointed lawyer and translator, and they had worked night and day for 3 years in order to win him asylum in Britain.
0: Wow, so this taxi driver has this harrowing journey to start a new life, and yet he was back.
1: Yes. In other words, he'd risked his life to flee Iran and to make a new life for himself in England. And yet, having done that, every single summer, he stole back into Iran to see the hometown and the mosque and, most of all, the mother that he loved so much. So having risked his life to flee Iran, he risked his life every single year to come back to Iran.
0: Mm.
1: And it made me think that as long as he'd been in Iran, everything outside Iran, such as Britain, seemed like the great paradise that he aspired to. But having made a lovely new family life for himself in England, suddenly he remembered all he was missing. A part of him and a part of paradise lay in the place that he'd run away from. And maybe the paradise that he was creating for himself was a collage. I suppose it was also a reminder to me that for most of us, our full contentment and realization probably never comes from just one place. It comes from the many places that mean a lot to us and that we love.
0: I mean, it's an archetypal story convention, right? From Dorothy and the Wizard of Oz to what I think many of us experienced during the pandemic, for those of us who were lucky enough to actually enjoy the stopping of the constant movement and just be home. And it felt like, oh, I neglected my own little corner of paradise that actually was right here in my living room.
1: Exactly. There's always this sense of a better world, a better life, a better self out there. And I think that's an exciting sense because that's what gives us the energy for aspiration and for not being complacent or too comfortable with the world we have. But I think we have to remember that to some extent

0: And I think, just as you suggested, I'm guessing quite a few people realized, wait a minute, there's beauty right down the street. And I think as much as anything, the thought of paradise is a way of reminding yourself how lucky you are, how little we want to take for granted.
1: That encounter with his taxi driver taught Pico that different and competing notions of paradise can exist even within one person. He ends his journey with a trip to India, where his parents are from, and a place he knows well.
0: I think a lot of India can be a shock to the system. It's so loud, it's so colorful, it's so crowded. It's this psychedelic intensity that makes you feel that you've entered some other realm of consciousness.
1: Pico writes that one feels this especially in Varanasi, which is one of the oldest cities in the world and also among the most sacred.
0: Varanasi is India to the max as the holy center of Hinduism. And as you walk along the holy river Ganges that flows through Varanasi, night and day, there are these great fires burning to the north and burning to the south that are reducing dead bodies to ash. And as you walk through the narrow alleyways of the old city, people are constantly surging past, carrying their loved ones on stretchers as dead bodies to be committed to the flames or the holy waters. And one of the things that's so striking is that, of course, it's a city of death, but it's also a city of joy. The people who are racing past you are not mourning. They're not in grief. They're so grateful that they can come to the holy place. And I think ensure moksha, liberation for the loved one who has just passed. So it's a confounding place that really overturns all your simple ideas about the world.
1: You describe the river there being absolutely filthy and yet people drinking from it as though it was wine. You talk about men and children covered in ash, people carrying corpses around with them, fire being everywhere. And there's, to me, it almost felt like there was this porousness to it, you know, that this was the river Styx, the road to the afterlife here on Earth. Is that how you think people see it?
0: Yes, that's perfect. And I can't speak for a devout Hindu who would probably put it differently, but I felt just as you. There aren't many places on the planet that have this kind of mythic intensity where you feel that one's walking along next to the river of life and on the far side of the river is whatever unknown awaits us all. And just as you said perfectly, the fact that the holy river, according to the WHO, contains 3,000 times the amount of bacteria deemed safe for consumption, and that people are bathing in it and even drinking in it, for me was a very tonic and liberating idea that the holiest place doesn't have to be the purest place. That at some level, most of us can probably never find an immaculate place, a place that's absolutely pure, because we're human beings. And I think one of the memorable moments that comes to mind as we talk about it is that there was this whole cacophony. And even though I'm Indian, I was really freaked out by it. And I suddenly heard two people call my name. And I turned around and it were two Tibetan Buddhists I know from New York City.
1: Huh.
0: And my friend came up to me and he surveyed the scene of absolute chaos and intensity. And he said, isn't this glorious? This is the whole human pageant. This is life and death and everything in between. Basically, I think he was saying this is the only paradise we can ever hope to find and to make our lives in.
1: Mm.
0: The paradises that our minds create are never going to come to fruition in real life. But here is real life to the hilt. And this is the place where we have to live and where we have to find our comfort and delight and warmth. And maybe because he was a monk, he seemed to be doing it. He was just rejoicing in the cacophony.
1: I want to end by asking you about a quote that you include at the end of your book. You write that I recalled how the Zen teacher Edo Roshi, thinking of the cries of abandonment of Jesus upon the cross, had delivered a teaching that must have unsettled many of his students. It's really this line that I want to ask you about. The quote from Edo Roshi, the Zen teacher, is that the struggle of your life, he'd said, is your paradise. Oh, that's tough words, I think, Pico. Tell me how you interpret that.
0: It's a very shocking sentence, and it's a harsh conclusion for the book. But, you know, I think the good times take care of themselves. I, as a traveler, know that it's not so difficult to find fun and wonder and beauty in the world. It's really the tough times in life that ask difficult questions of us and force us to rise above ourselves. And that notion that it can be in the very struggle that you find your paradise is to me an almost more encouraging and inspiring than to say you can find it on a sandy beach. You know, in Japan, when I first went there, I heard, I think it's a Buddhist notion, that life is about joyful participation in a world of sorrows, that sorrows are non-negotiable. Unfortunately, they come to all of us, but that doesn't preclude the possibility of joy and wonder and hope. And the older I've got, and the more I see that even when life is going smoothly, it's full of surprises. Your house suddenly burns down and a pandemic closes down the world and a loved one dies. And then happy surprises too. I've come to think that I want and I have to find my paradise in the middle of my daily life, which is also reassuring because I don't have to travel across the world to find
1: it.
0: I just have to open my eyes to reality and to see life as it really is.
1: That was writer Pico Iyer. He is the author of The Half-Known Life, In Search of Paradise. And you can see all of Pico's previous talks at TED.com. On the show today, Paradise Lost and Found. I'm Manoush Zomorodi, and you're listening to the TED Radio Hour from NPR.
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1: 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I'm Manoush Zomorodi. And on the show today, Paradise Lost and Found. And for Richard and Zeta Gore, paradise is a real place. They found it, and they moved there in 2018.
3: We enjoyed the small town, lots of trees, and, you know, fresh air up above the valley.
4: We loved the house we had just picked out. We remodeled a few things on it, and it had just become the house of our dreams.
1: Paradise is Paradise, California, a town that at the time had about 26,000 people, surrounded by dense, forest-covered canyon in the Sierra Nevada foothills. And with a name like Paradise,
3: there's a lot of jokes about it. You're now ascending into paradise. And when we go to our sons, we tell them we're now descending out of paradise to come down to the valley.
1: But then in November 2018, just 7 months after the Gores moved into town, they got a phone call.
4: We'll never forget.
3: To this day, I remember looking out the window of our bedroom and noticing that it looked kind of overcast. And I said, that's strange. I don't recall it, you know, being any clouds, but I didn't pay any attention. And then at about 7:45, our son called and said, did you know your town is on fire?
1: Just west, a faulty electrical line had started a small fire. That, combined with the bone-dry brush from California's ongoing drought, coaxed that small fire into a massive blaze that quickly descended on Paradise. But of course, the Gores didn't know any of this at the time.
4: We saw the sky, we saw the ashes. We were told that we should leave, but we didn't think it was urgent because we didn't see any flames at that time.
3: And we said, okay, we need to evacuate, but we'll be coming back. Our home will be fine.
1: Zeta and Richard packed up a few clothes and drove off. But they quickly hit gridlock and things got serious.
3: Yeah, then the wind started kicking up. That's when ashes are flying around and embers, hard to breathe. Explosions are happening all every minute or two.
4: And then people were saying, there's a house on fire just up the road. And we're then hitting us, wow, this is going to be bad.
3: In a matter of a few hours, the entire town was inundated. And it was absolutely that feeling in our guts. We absolutely thought we were going to die. And we're both praying. And I said, look, we're not going to die sitting in our car in the road.
1: They pulled over and hiked down into a canyon. They ended up walking over a dozen miles to another town where their son could finally come and pick them up. Richard and Zeta were exhausted, but fine. Their house, however, was not.
3: Nothing, no feeling compares to the feeling about a week later when the sheriff escorted us up there to our property and we pulled up and got out of the cars and stood there at our burned out remains.
4: Couldn't hold back the tears.
3: Yeah, that was very emotional.
1: Paradise. The word evokes lush, abundant beauty, a refuge from harm. But is it futile to search for anything idyllic when we live on a warming planet that feels less at peace than ever? Today on the show, Paradise Lost and Found. Ideas about looking for utopia and coming to terms with reality. So back to Paradise, California. 18,000 structures were destroyed in 2018. 85 people died. At the time, it was the deadliest fire in modern U.S. history. That was until the fires in Maui just 5 years later.
5: This risk is increasing, and if we don't get our act together, we're going to have more paradises. We're going to have more Santa Rosas. We're going to have more Lahainas. We're going to have more Marshall fires like the one they had in Colorado.
1: This is George Whitesides. He's the founder of a new organization that's working to help local governments in California manage fires better and stop mega fires like the one in Paradise from happening in the first place.
5: 8 of the 10 largest mega fires in California history have happened over the last 5 or 6 years. Partly that's due to global warming, but it's also due to how we've been managing the forests. And I think that's kind of a crucial piece that over suppression over the course of many decades has created conditions akin to almost a bomb in our forests. And we really need to defuse that bomb by managing our forests and our wildlands in fundamentally different ways. Many people feel overwhelmed by this situation. I know I did.
1: George Whitesides continues from the TED stage.
5: So, 2 years ago, I closed a chapter of my life in aerospace, and I started a new journey to see if I could understand the wildfire crisis better and what could be done about it. I started working with leaders from firefighting, entrepreneurship, science, tribal communities, and together we co-founded an organization called Mega Fire Action, whose sole purpose is to solve the mega fire crisis. The path forward has three solutions. The first is fire-adapted communities. The second is resilient landscapes. And the third is innovative fire management.
1: I mean, we have seen these really dramatic scenes of wildfire just ravaging towns. But you say that the first steps people need to take to protect their homes, it's actually pretty straightforward.
5: Yeah, sure. In fact, it could be as simple as individual homeowners doing the work that is required to make their home more resilient to wildfire. So like on the cheaper side, you know, everyone can clear out the 5 or 10 feet immediately around their home from brush and shrubs and plants, basically. That makes a big difference. Everyone can put metal screens in their eaves and vents around their home so that when a big fire comes through and embers start blowing, you know, at high speed, they don't blow through into your attic and burn your home down from the inside out. Other things are more expensive. Like, it's really great if you can have a roof that is made of something that's fire resistant, those make a huge difference. Arguably up to 50% of your risk is, you know, what those materials are. And we have a huge interest to having everybody in that community take these steps, particularly those around the perimeter, because if you can protect some of those outer boundaries, then you have a way of reducing the risk that that fire penetrates deeply into the city. The second solution is resilient landscapes. And if you take one lesson from this talk, it's this. In order to solve the megafire crisis, we need to bring our Western landscapes back into a healthy balance by reducing the overgrown brush and trees in the wildlands and the forest. Here, we're finally starting to take to heart the wisdom of the indigenous peoples of the Americas, who knew that fire was a natural part of the landscape and who introduced low-intensity fire, good fire, on a regular basis at the right times. When this is done well, as around the communities of South Lake Tahoe, then it can actually divert a megafire as bad as the one that they experienced in 2021.
1: I mean, there might be some indigenous people who hear you say that and think, yeah, no kidding that you need to be having prescribed burns, I think is what they call it, right? Like, this is something that some populations have been doing for centuries.
5: Yeah, thousands of years. And there are now, you know, many places that are working on this stuff. And, you know, a great example is the area immediately around South Lake Tahoe, you know, which spent on the order of over $100 million on forest treatments. And that's a hopeful example of a situation with the Caldor fire where you had this terrible, huge megafire bearing down on South Lake Tahoe. But those forest treatments were credited by some as sort of giving the firefighters enough pause, bringing the fire intensity down enough, they were able to keep it from tearing through South Lake Tahoe. You know, where you don't do that work, and actually as part of that same fire, some of those treatments weren't done, and actually there were communities that were lost in that fire, tragically. What we need is innovation and technology that can rapidly detect and assess fire, and then quickly put it out when it gets bad. Here we need to look at the example of the Quick Reaction Force of Southern California, which is really designed in some ways for these toughest days. The QRF is a public-private partnership, which now has three Chinook helicopters. These are the big ones with the two rotors on the top. And each of them can drop up to 3,000 gallons of water on a fire, day or night, and they can do it very precisely. They can also refill up to six times an hour, so they can bring a lot of mass to the problem. Over the course of 2 years of demonstrations, the QRF has demonstrated that this model has great potential. That in fact, if you can bring a lot of fire management resource to a fire very quickly, you can get on top of fires before they get big and unmanageable. We can build a world in which communities are resilient to wildfire and in which forests are brought back into a healthy balance. So let's get to work, let's learn from fire, and let's build a resilient, sustainable future.
3: We were not going to go back to paradise at all. And it actually took us, I'd say almost about a year to decide.
1: Again, Richard and Zeta Gore.
3: We had a clean slate. We were starting from scratch. We could virtually move anywhere.
1: But after scouting out towns in Utah, Arizona, and Idaho, the Gores decided to go back to paradise and rebuild. The area has new building codes. The town also has a new early warning system. And they say it feels good to be home.
4: I did not feel there was any high risk of fire anymore. Everything was so burned. And I actually was proud to go back and rebuild the city, you know, try and heal.
3: We actually enjoy the geography better now because it's not so overgrown with trees and underbrush. You know, a lot of that has been burned off and there's more open sky. We can actually see our neighbors across the way now. It seems, at least to us, that there's a lot more community and camaraderie now since the fire, that those that have stayed and are rebuilding have, you know, really banded together and bonded. And it's really much more of our town feeling now than just a town before the fire.
1: Many thanks to Richard and Zeta Gore of Paradise, California. And that was George Whitesides. He's the co-founder of Mega Fire Action. And since we spoke, he's been elected to the U.S. Congress representing California. You can see his full talk at TED.com. On the show today, Paradise Lost and Found. 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I'm Manoush Zomorodi.
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1: It's the TED Radio Hour from NPR. I'm Manoush Zomorodi. And on today's show, Paradise Lost and Found, and a new vision of what paradise can be on our rapidly changing planet.
7: Yes, this is what we need to do all over the world in order to face climate change. This is paradise, and we have to recognize it.
1: This is Ramon Mendez-Galain, and he's referring to his home country, Uruguay. 3.5 million people live in this small country on the east coast of South America. But Uruguay has done something extraordinary. It's become a kind of renewables paradise. 98% of its electric grid runs on wind, solar, and water. It has so much renewable energy that it exports some to its neighbors, Argentina and Brazil. And the country managed to transform itself in just 5 years. How? Well, like many stories, this one begins with a crisis. About 15 years ago, Uruguay was in financial trouble, and Ramon was a self-described simple university physics professor.
7: Our economy was growing too fast, and the demand was growing very fast.
1: Here's Ramon Mendez-Galain on the TED stage.
8: 15 years ago, the Uruguayan energy sector was going to a deep crisis. Economy was growing at unprecedented rates, and poverty was increasing. It was so great, of course, but at the same time, energy demand was growing rapidly, which was not so great. Uruguay has no proven reserve of fossil fuels. We have already used our large rivers to install hydropower plants. And our two main neighbors were having their own difficulties to supply internal demand. So it was not easy for them to help us. In dry years, when you have to import much more fossil fuels, or we were forced to import electricity from our neighbors at extraordinary prices, cost overruns could be as high as $1 billion. And for a small economy like Uruguay, this is 2% of its GDP. And we're beginning to have blackouts. We're living the perfect storm. But crisis is also opportunity.
1: Can we go back to 15 years ago? The reality at the time was energy costs were soaring,
7: yeah.
1: There were blackouts, and you didn't see a way forward for the country.
7: Yeah.
1: And what was your idea to change it to? Take me through what you thought needed to change.
7: So I dramatically changed my work, and I began to be involved in the energy issue. This is what I did. After writing my thoughts and then the paper, and ended up with a comprehensive proposal for what my country could do in order to be aware of these difficulties. And the surprise was that these proposals had reached my president of my country. And one day, me as a simple university professor, I received a phone call inviting me to be the political responsible of our energy agency. And, I did something crazy. I accepted.
1: That is a little crazy. You get a call from the president and you became the country's national director of energy. And you made a plan to shift Uruguay from fossil fuels to renewables. But how did you explain it to people?
7: Absolutely. So renewables are the best option, not only for the global climate issue, but also at the national level, because it reduces costs, it stabilizes costs, it has more sovereignty for your country, it creates a lot of jobs. So it's overall the best solution. So what I try to do is just to fix a new national narrative. This is crucial. This is not just to fight against climate change. This is because it's the best solution. The most difficult point was not to convince that this was the best, but to make it work. This was the most difficult point. And you know what? Many, many colleagues from the government at that time, they're still saying, to be honest, Ramon, we never believed what we were saying. We let you go because we didn't have any other option. So, okay, why not? Let's try it. Why not? But I knew that it was possible.
1: Do you remember the first time you went to visit a solar field and saw it for yourself, actually collecting energy?
7: Oh, yes, of course. Yes, absolutely, absolutely. The very first one was a very small solar farm of only 2 hectares. This means it was only about 1 megawatt, almost nothing. It's very close to the largest hydropower plant in the country. And it has a very beautiful park surrounding the dams. And I thought it was a very symbolic thing to have, because hydropower is the best of our country and the future is solar.
8: In just 5 years, we went to an almost completely decarbonized one that already in 2017 was 98% renewable. What makes Uruguayan case unique is that almost half of that electricity is obtained from non-traditional renewable sources, wind, solar, and sustainable biomass. Wind alone can produce up to 40% of the total electricity consumed in the country in a year, a percentage comparable to the other world wind champion, Denmark, but also 15 or even 20% of our electricity is obtained with sustainable biomass. Of course, none of this was easy. We have to innovate. We have to understand that such a power system requires the planning and an operation quite different than the traditional one. Our academics worked for years to design a groundbreaking software to handle energy dispatch specifically designed to manage intermittent sources such as wind and solar, but also how to use water. This allows us, for example, to have a prediction of the amount of wind electricity and solar electricity that we're going to have in the grid with a week in advance. And this also allows us to know how and when we have to use water from the dams.
1: You are not in government anymore,
7: no.
1: But you have kind of taken your message and what you've learned on the road. You're on the international stage talking to all kinds of people, and they must ask you, what do you wish you knew? What do we need to know if we want to take some of the lessons from Uruguay and apply them to our own countries? What do you tell them?
7: Well, the message is very simple. The message is, first, there is a solution right now, which is the best solution at our national level. There is a solution which creates jobs, which reduce costs, which makes you independent of fluctuation of the prices of energy commodities. And the second message is, it works. All our power systems had been designed having in mind fossil power plants. And this is not a problem. I mean, this is just history. This is what we had developed all over the world. So if we want to run a system which is driven by renewable sources, but intermittent sources, planning is absolutely crucial. Public policies are crucial. But we prove in Uruguay that it's the best solution and it works. That's it. Nothing more than that.
1: So what does the future look like for you?
7: It's not just having renewable electricity. It's much more than that. It's to ask ourselves every day, why am I buying something? Why am I consuming something? And what makes me happy? And I'm very happy of living in this country and not consuming fossil fuels or impacting the climate. But this is not enough. This is just one part of our road. And we should focus much more on the way we consume and the way we transport ourselves. And once again, what makes us happy in life?
1: What makes you happy, Ramon?
7: What's making me happy is try to be part of a global process to leave a better world for our kids. I'm happy every morning when I see that what we have succeeded to do in Uruguay can be replicated elsewhere and is receiving such an important recognition. It's not just wishful thinking, it's real. And so this makes me happy.
1: That was Ramon Mendez-Galain. He's the executive director of Asociación Ivy, a nonprofit working on a sustainable future. You can see Ramon's full talk at TED.com. On the show today, Paradise Lost and Found. And sometimes paradise can be the right mix of people at the time you need them most. After a near fatal accident, Ramona Pearson wasn't sure she would ever recover. But she ended up finding a safe haven where she least expected it, a senior citizen's home. Here she is on the TED stage in 2011.
9: When I was 22 years old, I came home from work, put a leash on my dog, and went for my usual run. While I was preparing my dog for the run, a man was finishing drinking at a bar, picked up his car keys, got into a car, and headed south or wherever he was. I was running across the street, and the only thing that I actually remember is feeling like a grenade went off in my head. What had happened is he ran a red light and hit me, my dog. She ended up underneath the car. I flew out in front of the car, and then he ran over my legs. I had no idea what was going on, but strangers intervened, kept my heart moving, beating. I say moving because it was quivering, and they were trying to put a beat back into it. Somebody was smart and put a big pin in my neck to open up my airway so that I could get some air in there. And somehow I ended up at the hospital. I was wrapped in ice and then eventually put into a drug-induced coma. 18 months later, I woke up. I was blind, I couldn't speak, and I couldn't walk. I was 64 pounds. I had more than 50 surgeries, but who's counting? Eventually, the hospital decided it was time for me to go. They needed to open up space for somebody else they thought could come back from whatever they were going through. Everybody lost faith in me being able to recover. So they basically put a map up on the wall, threw a dart, and it landed at a senior home here in Colorado. And I know all of you are scratching your head, a senior citizen's home, what in the world are you going to do there? But if you think about all of the skills and talent that are in this room right now, that's what a senior home has. The one advantage that they had over most of you is wisdom, because they had a long life. And I needed that wisdom at that moment in my life. But imagine what it was like for them when I showed up at their doorstep. At that point, I had gained 4 pounds, so it was 68 pounds. I was bald, wearing hospital scrubs, and I had a white cane in one hand and a suitcase full of medical records in another hand. And the senior citizens realized that they needed to have an emergency meeting. So they pulled back, and they were looking at each other, and they were going, okay, what skills do we have in this room? This kid needs a lot of work. They eventually started matching their talents and skills to all of my needs. But one of the first things they needed to do was assess what I needed right away, which I needed to figure out how to eat like a normal human being, since I'd been eating through a tube in my chest and then through my veins. And then they had to figure out, well, she needs furniture. So they went to their storage lockers and all gathered their extra furniture, gave me pots and pans, blankets, everything. The next thing that I needed was a makeover. So out went the green scrubs and in came the polyester and floral prints. We're not going to talk about the hairstyles that they tried to force on me once my hair grew back. But I did say no to the blue hair. So eventually they decided that, well, I need to learn to speak. And I had to learn how to coordinate my new throat with my tongue and my new teeth and my lips. And I was an adult and it was embarrassing. So I acted like a 2-year-old and refused to work. But the men, they were going to make it fun for me. So they were teaching me cuss word Scrapple at night. And then secretly, how to swear like a sailor. So I'm going to just leave it to your imagination as to what my first words were. And a former teacher who happened to have Alzheimer's took on the task of teaching me to write. The redundancy was actually good for me, so we'll just keep moving on. One of the pivotal times for me was actually learning to cross the street again as a blind person. So there were two obstacles I had to get through. One was post-traumatic stress disorder. Every time I approached the curb, I would panic. And the second one was actually trying to figure out how to cross that street. So one of the seniors just came up to me and she pushed me up to the corner and she said, "When you think it's time to go, just stick the cane out there. If it's hit, don't cross the street." Made perfect sense. But by the third cane that went whizzing across the road, they realized that they needed to put their resources together and they raised funds so that I could gain the skills to be a blind person and also to go get a guide dog who transformed my life. And I was able to return to college because of the senior citizens who invested in me and also the guide dog and the skills that I had gained. 10 years later, I gained my sight back, not magically, and I opted in for 3 surgeries, and one of them was experimental. The biggest change for me was looking down at my hands and seeing that I'd lost 10 years of my life. I thought that time had stood still for some reason and moved on for family and friends, but when I looked down, I realized that time marched on for me too. We didn't have words like crowdsourcing and radical collaboration when I had my accident, but the concept held true. People working with people to rebuild me, people working with people to re-educate me. I wouldn't be standing here today if it wasn't for extreme radical collaboration. Thank you so much.
1: 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She's the founder of several tech startups, and you can see her full talk at TED.com. Thanks so much for listening to our show, Paradise Lost and Found. 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That's npr.org/TED survey. It means a lot, so thank you. This episode was produced by James Delahousie, Matthew Cloutier, Andrea Gutierrez, and Harsha Nahada. It was edited by Sanaz Meshkinpour and me. Our production staff at NPR also includes Rachel Faulkner-White, Fiona Guerin, and Katie Monteleone. Irene Noguchi is our executive producer. Our audio engineers were Gilly Moon, Robert Rodriguez, Neil Tivolt, and Margaret Luthar. Our theme music was written by Ramtin Arablouei. Our partners at TED are Chris Anderson, Michelle Quint, Alejandra Salazar, and Daniela Bellarezzo. I'm Manoush Zomorodi, and you've been listening to the TED Radio Hour from NPR.

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16: From the National Newsroom of the Canadian Press, I'm Don Mitchell. Mounties in BC's southern interior say an 80-year-old woman has died amid a wildfire raging near Okanagan Lake. In a release, the RCMP say the woman was trying to escape the flames in a region where 20,000 people have been forced out of their homes. The resident of Meadow Valley, northwest of Summerland, was with a family member when she suddenly died, believed to be the result of the fire. Police said the death, reported early Saturday by a witness who is also evacuating, was the only known fatality fatality in the blaze. Official accounts of the Bald Range wildfire's destruction have been scant since it erupted on Friday and raced towards the communities of Summerlin and Peachland on the western shores of Okanagan Lake. However, a video provided to the Canadian Press is showing the extent of the losses in Falder, a small community with a population of 215. Little is left now of the community along Fish Lake Road, about 10 kilometers from Summerlin. Dozens of structures have been reduced to their foundations in a landscape of burnt-out cars and scorched trees. A young girl is in hospital after she was attacked by a bear while she played on her family's backyard deck in British Columbia. In a statement, the BC Conservation Officer Service says the three-year-old encountered an adult black bear in Maple Ridge shortly before noon on Sunday. They add that a parent who was nearby intervened and chased the bear away. The victim was airlifted to BC Children's Hospital, where she's being treated for injuries described as non-life-threatening. Conservative leader Pierre Poilievre is asking the Prime Minister not to concede to U.S. President Donald Trump's demands during trade negotiations. Canadian Press reporter Lisa Laporte explains.
4: In a letter to Prime Minister Mark Carney, Poilievre says Ottawa has given in to several of Trump's demands in the last year. This includes getting rid of the digital service tax and removing counter tariffs on the U.S. Poilievre says Canadians deserve a government with a backbone.
16: The opposition leader also says the Conservative Party supports Carney's attempts at building domestic strength and leverage to secure a tariff-free deal. The World Health Organization has issued a plea to several nations in the Americas, urging them to strengthen their vaccination, surveillance, and outbreak response to measles. New measles tracking data shows over 47,000 cases were confirmed across the Americas as of mid-July, three times higher than the total cases reported last year in the region. Canada had over 1,100 cases, which is half the number of confirmed cases as the United States, despite having a population only about one-tenth the size of its neighbor. And Spider-Man Brand New Day continued its dominance at the box office with another lucrative weekend. Here's ABC's Chuck Sievertson.
6: Sometimes Spider-Man has to do the hard thing, even if it breaks Peter Parker's heart.
7: Spider-Man Brand New Day continued its blistering pace in theaters, collecting over $144 million domestically over its second weekend since studio estimates Sunday. It's earned $1.67 billion worldwide in just 10 days.
17: Help me go home.
7: Christopher Nolan's The Odyssey also crossed $1 billion, adding $31 million domestically this weekend.
16: This is the Canadian Press. In sports, Canadian hopes were dashed at the National Bank Open as Leila Fernandez of Laval, Quebec dropped a 6-4, 6-4 decision to Japan's Naomi Osaka in fourth round play in Toronto. The 30th seed Fernandez was the last Canadian standing in singles action. Meanwhile, Ben Shelton is on course to repeat as National Bank Open champion. The 5th seeded American overpowered up and coming Brazilian Yao Fonseca in the men's singles fourth round. Shelton rallied from early breaks to win both sets.
18: It's always a confidence builder when you're down a break and get it back. I had two loose games at the beginning of each set today, which kind of set me back, but I was happy with the way that I returned and kind of fought back in the match. Definitely look to not have those type of loose games in the matches moving forward, but I'm happy with the performance.
16: The 23-year-old will play 13th-seeded Jakub Menšík of Czechia in the quarterfinals. This is the Canadian Press.
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26: Welcome to the Monk Debates. Every episode, we provide you with a civil and substantive debate on the big issue of the day. Our goal is to arm you, the listener, with enough information to make up your own mind. Today's debate, be it resolved, elites have betrayed America.

0: The song Rich Men North of Richmond by the then unknown musician Oliver Anthony debuted at number one on the charts in the fall of 2023, giving voice to the anger and frustration felt by a generation of Americans struggling to make ends meet. Populists argue that government agencies and our culture as a whole have been captured by an elite college-educated class whose policies benefit them, the privileged few, while ignoring the needs of working Americans. Here's Donald Trump's former chief of staff, Steve Bannon.
1: You want to talk about hate crimes? Economic hate crime on the working class people in this country, that's a hate crime. How the industrial base in this country has been eviscerated, in the elites, the ascended economy of Silicon Valley, Wall Street, Hollywood, and Washington, D.C., and she's got the gall to sit up there.
0: Populism's critics believe that the rising tide in anti-establishment thinking ignores the incredible progress being made on healthcare, education, technology, all the factors and forces transforming our lives for the better, forces brought about by the skills, the fortitude, the intellectual curiosity of elites. Populist anger, the critics argue, represents a grave threat to Western democracies and the trusted institutions that have underwritten our security and prosperity. On this installment of the Monk Debates podcast, we challenge the essence of these arguments by debating the motion, be it resolved, elites have betrayed America. Arguing in favor of the motion is Batya Angar Sargon. She's the opinion editor of Newsweek and author of the new book, Second Class, How the Elites Betrayed America's Working Men and Women. Arguing against the motion is Joel Stein. He's a former columnist at Time Magazine and author of In Defense of Elites. Batya, Joel, welcome to the Monk Debates.
2: Hi, thanks for having me.
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0: Great debate today. It's one that we've wanted to do for a while now on the Monk Debate podcast. So the opportunity to dig into this meaty topic with you both is appreciated. Batya, as per our debate convention here, we're going to put 2 minutes on our show clock, turn the program over to you. You're arguing for our motion, be it resolved, elites have betrayed America.
2: So in the next hour, I'm going to convince you that the elites have betrayed America. Who are these elites? You can define them economically as people who are wealthier than the average American. You can define them as the expert class, people with credentials. You could define them culturally as the media or the political class. Here's the thing. However you define elite, the truth remains the same. The elites have betrayed the American people because the expert and the cultural elites have become the economic elite through an intentional plunder of the middle class. Of course, the experts betrayed America with bad expertise too. Economists convinced us that free trade would be great when the truth is it devastated the working class. The medical establishment told us that the vaccinated can't catch COVID and that children would die of it, which was nonsense that led to social and economic devastation. The foreign policy experts told us that we needed to wage endless wars, fruitless, bloody endeavors that made the world less safe. And the journalist cast told us that every Trump voter is racist. Well, the Black and Hispanic voters fleeing the Democratic Party for Trump would beg to differ. The real scandal, though, is that while giving us this terrible expert advice, the elites were engaged in class warfare against the working class, literally lining their pockets with the proceeds of their policies. They exported good-paying manufacturing jobs to China and imported cheap goods for themselves, and then created an economy that rewards knowledge industry jobs and destroys working-class communities. They smeared working-class Americans as racists for wanting less competition from illegal migrants, and then open the border to demolish working class wages further. Back in the 90s, the average working class person earned an income commensurate to that of the average college professor. The majority of the GDP was in the middle class. Today, the top 20%, those same college professors and other elites, control over 50% of the GDP while the working class struggles to afford groceries. This didn't happen by accident, but by an over-credentialed elite who used their positions to create policy that actively undermined the middle class with an upward transfer of wealth to themselves. Be it resolved, the elites have betrayed the American people.
0: Thank you, Batya, for that opening statement. You're listening to our debate today on elites. Have they betrayed us or not? Joel's arguing against the motion. Joel, let's have your opening statement now.
3: That was a lot. Okay. I started worrying about populism back in 2008 when I heard Sarah Palin say, I'm never going to pretend like I know more than the next person. I'm not going to pretend to be an elitist. In fact, I'm going to fight the elitist. Sarah Palin seemingly was unaware there's a third option, to learn something so you know something more than the next person. This myth that the elite are selfishly rigging the system while doing nothing useful conveniently ignores the fact that the system we built is awesome. If this were an argument for any other group of people besides the elite, I'd now list all the amazing things we've accomplished

0: disaster. No, the elites haven't gotten everything right. No one in every part of society that runs it is ever going to get everything right. But they've done a hell of a job. Elitism is expertise. And in an ever more complex society, we need expertise. The attack on the elites is nothing but fear. It's the political expression of this anxiety that we would like to return to a simpler pre-modern life. And if we get rid of the elite, that's exactly what's going to happen, and no one's going to like it.
1: Thank you, Joel, for that opening statement. Now we move on to rebuttals. Batya, your opportunity to react to what you just heard from Joel now.
2: You know, most working class people don't want to go back to a pre-modern time. They want to go back to the 70s, when working class wages and productivity moved hand in hand. What happened in 1971 is that productivity and wages decoupled, and all of the GDP that was created by increasing exponential profit and productivity went to the elites and not and away from the working class who produced all of that profit. I mean, what they really want is a return to a very recent past in which it felt like the middle class was strong. Because it objectively was. And to your point about the elites creating everything and populism being terrible, the populist vision is that when the majority of a country wants something, it should happen. That's really another word for democracy. The vast majority of working class Americans, which is the majority of this country, have a very clear vision of how their lots could be improved and how they have been sold down the river economically. They don't want to return to any cultural past. In fact, they're much more tolerant than they have ever been. They're extremely pro-gay. They're into diversity and interracial marriage. The idea that this is being driven by, you know, this feeling of, you know, bigotry or racial animus and all of this, it's just nonsense. As you know, because you spent time with a lot of these people, Joel. So to me, what they want is what everybody wants, which is for a country to be built on a strong middle class. And it is the elites that have made that increasingly impossible.
1: Thank you, Batya. Okay, Joel, your rebuttal now. You can react to Batya's opening statement or her remarks in response to your opening.
0: First of all, I am honored to be debating you. You've written for the New York Times. You've been on NPR, you have a PhD from Berkeley, and I believe the 18th century novel. So I love talking about elitism with you. The desire to return to the 1970s is definitely going back in time and to a time that we can't return to. The problem, I think you're conflating the word elite in a really, in a way that you shouldn't, which is there is an economic elite and there's a cultural elite. And they're not the same people. There's plenty of people in the middle of the country who are entrepreneurs who started businesses where they own a bunch of, you know, gas stations, et cetera, who are part of the economic elite. What I think populists, at least in this country, tend to focus on is the intellectual elite. And to say that people, you know, it's a democracy and people can vote for whoever they want, the majority of people they vote for are experts. The most people in the Senate or Congress, they've almost all gone to college. More of them have gone to Harvard than any other college. This is who people choose because we know it's a complex society. We're going through a great shift to a knowledge economy, which has devastated the middle class, devastated men, particularly in the middle class. And to just ask for things to go back is not the way to save it. I think elites know that the only way economically to improve the situation of the middle class is to move them on board into the knowledge economy. And there's great shifts coming again. And it's going to be hard, just like the agricultural revolution was hard for generations of farmers.
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12: On this installment of the Monk Debates podcast, we challenge the essence of these arguments by debating the motion, be it resolved, elites have betrayed America. Arguing in favor of the motion is Batya Ongar Sargon. She's the opinion editor of Newsweek and author of the new book, Second Class, How the Elites Betrayed America's Working Men and Women. Arguing against the motion is Joel Stein. He's a former columnist at Time Magazine and author of In Defense of Elites.
13: If we look at the Industrial Revolution, you had a bunch of craftspeople who went to factories and literally destroyed them with hammers and left notes from Ned Ludd. It's where we get Luddites. It's a difficult period, but just to wish the past back isn't going to help. We need to move people into the elites. We need to move people into colleges. We need to find a way to make men enjoy going to college and enjoy learning. Otherwise, it's just going to get worse.
12: Thank you both for some terrific opening statements and rebuttals. You're listening to our debate today, be it resolve, elites have betrayed America. I'm going to join now with some questions kind of top of mind for our listeners tuning in. And let's just spend a moment with definitions, because I think in a debate like this, definitions are important. So I want to hear from both of you your definition of an elite. What are we talking about here? Who is this? How do you characterize an elite in 21st century America or the West today? Batya, why don't you start?
0: Well, so as I open my opening remarks, you can define it sort of three ways. You can define it economically, you can define it culturally, or you can define it in terms of credentials. The thing is that that economic component now maps onto the cultural question and the expertise question. So if you get a college degree today, you are much more likely to enter into to achieve the American dream. You're much more likely to be a homeowner. You will, on average, make $1 million more over the course of your career than somebody who doesn't have a college degree. You live longer, your health outcomes are better. And that sort of piece of things where the top 20% controls over 50% of the GDP, and getting into that top 20% involves getting a credential or multiple credentials. That to me is how you define the elites. And the working class would be people who work in jobs, who are sort of the non-elites, you know, who work in jobs that don't require skills you would pick up in college and who are locked out of that top 20%. I will just point out that, so, you know, the obvious question would be, you know, why isn't Joel right that we should just be sending everybody to college? If college is correlated with all of these wonderful outcomes, shouldn't we just send everybody to college? And the answer to that is twofold. The first piece of it is 50% of people with a college degree are, quote, what's called underemployed, which means they're working in jobs that don't require the skills that they picked up in college, although infuriatingly, they still make more than working class people in the same jobs. This is just a statistic that the Wall Street Journal reported on a few months ago that's been borne out again and again and again. It used to be 40%, now it's 50%. In other words, we're overproducing already college degrees in terms of what our economy can sustain. We have a massive, massive shortage of skilled tradesfolk because President Obama defunded vocational training. We actually will always need people to be plumbers and electricians and truck drivers and certified nurses aides and work in working class jobs, whereas we pretty much hit our limit of accountants and gender studies podcasters, et cetera, all of these things that come out of, you know, colleges. And so what by saying, let's just funnel everybody into college, our economy can't sustain that. And plus, a lot of people aren't suited for that. They don't want that. And we are so lucky that they want to be janitors rather than wanting to be gender studies podcasters. Do you know how lucky we are that there are people who get dignity out of cleaning the diapers of the elderly? You know, who's going to do those jobs? Oh, well, the liberals will say, we'll just import people to do those jobs. But then what are the 70% of this country who are working class supposed to do? No, the answer is that we should restore dignity to the working class and stop saying you need a credential in order to achieve the most basic, modest version of the American dream.
12: So, Joel, similar question for you. Do you accept Bhatia's kind of multifaceted, multi-layered definitions of elites? Do you see also her point that to define elite is to define a convergence? So it's a convergence of economic privilege, of educational privilege, of material privilege, won through credentialization. Is that how you see elites also, or do you have a different view?
13: I think there are two different kinds of elites that we're shoving together here. But first, I want to object to the idea that there's people who are really eager to clean the diapers of the elderly. I'm going to question the truth of that. And I'm also wondering, I was kind of timing on my watch to see how long it would take for you to mention plumbers and electricians. Because every time you have this debate with someone, they talk about plumbers and electricians. Those are well-paid jobs that you don't necessarily have to have a college degree for. There are not that many plumbers. We are not going to have a nation of plumbers. We can't shut down factory jobs and assume everyone's going to be a plumber. That's not what happens. The people mention plumbers because the populace love masculinity. And it's a masculine job, and it's a well-paid job, and it's a job that's expertise. If you don't go to college, you don't become a plumber. We don't need 100 million plumbers. What you become is either a service worker at a restaurant or someone who works in the healthcare industry, i.e. working in someone's house who's elderly and rich, taking care of their diapers. You become a servant. And that's really the options left in the society. And when you move further and further into a knowledge economy, those are the choices. And we do not, you can talk about how great these kind of ancient masculine jobs are, but they're just not going to be around. And to tell people that, I think, is doing them a horrible disservice. As far as the types of elites, I talk in my book about the boat elite versus the intellectual elite. And I think what we really have right now is this fight between two different kinds of elites. One is the kind that lives in an honor culture believes in masculinity in a kind of old-fashioned way, believes in power and money. And the other half is the kind that's your listener. It's the kind of person who would rather give a TED talk than own a yacht. And I think that's the kind that really threatens people is the, what was it, the gender podcaster? This is the kind of person who is considered not of the people, not American enough. And the elite are always contrasted with the true people who know in their gut what's right. And the elites, honestly, they're vilified as either feminists or gay. And really, I think this is the heart of it, Jews. It's these kind of urban elite that everyone is threatened by. And this desire to get to a true national American populace that's somewhere in the middle of the country and knows right and wrong in their gut is a very, very dangerous idea.
12: 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I wanted to tell you about our upcoming Monk debate on anti-Zionism. On June 17th, author and journalist Douglas Murray and UK-based international law expert Natasha Hausdorff will debate former MSNBC commentator and columnist Mehdi Hassan and Israeli journalist Gideon Levy on stage in Toronto in front of a live audience of 3,000 people. 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Listening to our debate today, be it resolved, elites have betrayed America. Bachi, I want to come to you just to push this conversation along the line that we're currently on, which is trying to define who elites are. A lot of this debate, does it not seem cultural, as Joel said? It's about perceived grievances. It's about one group feeling left out, another group feeling that they want to defend their privileges and their powers. And if we accept that, if we accept that this is a cultural debate as much or more than it might be an economic or a political debate, doesn't that suggest that, you know, elites are here to stay, that this is a timeless debate? This is a debate we could have had 50 years, 300 years, 1,000 years ago. We're counting angels on the head of a pin.
0: So let me just get it straight. The elites plundered the middle class, now control 50% of the GDP, okay? And from that perch of extreme economic privilege, they look at the losers who can no longer afford a home, who don't have $400 to rub together and say, oh, this is a cultural grievance. Oh, this is racism. Give me a break. This is purely economic. And I just spent the year traveling the country, interviewing working class people for my book, Second Class. And what I found was remarkable consensus between working class people who are Democrats and who are conservatives who vote for Republicans, although mostly they don't vote for Republicans anymore. They vote for Donald Trump. They have huge economic problems.
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14: Now this update from the Canadian Press. Mounties in BC's southern interior say an 80-year-old woman has died amid a raging wildfire near Okanagan Lake. In a release, the RCMP say the woman was trying to escape the flames in a region where 20,000 people have been forced out of their homes. Official accounts of the Bald Range wildfire's destruction have been scant since it erupted on Friday and raced towards the communities of Summerland and Peachland on the western shores of Okanagan Lake. However, a video provided to the Canadian Press is showing the extent of losses in Falder, a small community with a population of 215 in which little appears to be left. A young girl is in hospital after she was attacked by a bear while she played on her family's backyard deck in British Columbia. And Spider-Man Brand New Day earned another $144.5 million at the box office in North America, pushing its worldwide total to $1.67 billion. After just 10 days, from the Canadian Press.
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12: On this installment of the Monk Debates podcast, we challenge the essence of these arguments by debating the motion, be it resolved, elites have betrayed America. Arguing in favor of the motion is Batya Angar Sargon. She's the opinion editor of Newsweek and author of the new book, Second Class, How the Elites Betrayed America's Working Men and Women. Arguing against the motion is Joel Stein. He's a former columnist at Time Magazine and author of In Defense of Elites.
0: The American dream is totally out of reach for them. By what right does the top 20% sneer at these people and say this is a cultural issue? I mean, that went out the window with Thomas Frank's book. How could anybody still believe that? Looking at people who can't afford groceries, what chutzpah? And by the way, the people in my book are of all races, of all religious backgrounds in many, many industries. And I'm sorry, Joel, you should read the book because you'll meet people who take a lot of dignity in being a janitor and a lot of dignity in, yes, working in nursing homes and taking care of the elderly. I get that the elites think that that job is beneath contempt, but lucky for us, there's a lot of people who get a lot of dignity from doing that. And we should respect them instead of sneering at them and undercutting their wages by importing millions and millions of people from failed socialist states to compete with them and drive down their wages.
12: Thank you, Batya. So building on this, Joel, and you can sense, you know, the anger that, that Batya has around this debate and issue. And we know that that is shared amongst a broad section of publics in the Western world. Isn't the issue, Joel, that it's become gross, that the economic inequality, the divisions, the hoarding by elites of these, you know, scarce social goods like highly credentialized education at elite institutions where they intermarry with one another, usually in the same county or postal code. It's all just become too much. This is new. This is different now. We aren't the type of elite, and the concentration of the elite economically, politically, culturally has reached a level of toxicity that is now eliciting this backlash.
1: I really do want us to be careful in conflating these two types of elite. The kind of elite, the cultural elite, who do control the media and went to certain colleges, or at least what used to be the media, in various aspects of government, that is an intellectual elite. The money is controlled by a different elite that overlaps a little bit, but not completely. And I think we should keep these two ideas separate. I agree the wealth inequality has become gross, although historically, you know, the 80-20 Pareto rule is in effect. There was a period of time after World War II where in certain Western democracies, it was not true. This is generally true. It's most probably going to be solved, most easily solved through taxation and redistribution, which the average populace does not want because they all think they're about to become millionaires. But that's truly the way to say this, because if you remove Silicon Valley and Seattle, where the elites control a lot of the world from, This is not a hugely successful country. A lot of the wealth is being generated by a very small number of people in those two places in the elite. So, you know, I think there's a lot of dignity that can be had in all kinds of jobs, especially if you're helping people and working there. I just want people to have as much choice as possible in what they choose to do for a living. And that means at this point in time, getting an education and going to college.
12: So, Batya, as we start to bring this debate home, let's just spend a little time talking about solutions, because, you know, sometimes proving an assertion, in this case, that elites have betrayed the American people, might be more convincing if there was a solution to, you know, a problem that Joel just outlined there, that elites are the product of underlying structures. They're in your society, in America, they are products of your global dominance in tech and the acute, you know, concentration of wealth creation in a few select, you know, zip codes in Palo Alto and one or two other places in the country. You know, this is happening. It's real. We all get that. But what do you see as any kind of fair solution, something that could lead to greater equality? Is that what you're seeking between Americans without acknowledging the structural features of this moment and the challenge that, you know, economies face today, and the potential cost of uprooting America's elites? What would that mean? What are the ancillary effects of that? How would that impact less fortunate Americans?
0: The solutions are so simple that it is embarrassing that we are even fighting over them. I mean, control the border and drastically reduce the number of immigrants, legal and illegal, will immediately have an impact on working class wages, as we saw in the very recent past. Vocational training, get it back into high schools so that people have more choices and aren't told you're a loser if you don't go to college and there are pathways to the American dream that don't involve that degree. Get rid of degree requirements for jobs that don't require skills you pick up in college, which is many, and make it illegal to use software that keeps people out of those jobs because they don't have a degree. Trade. It's hugely important to working class Americans. A trade war with China is incredibly important to them. Tariffs is incredibly important. Working class people will tell you tariffs on steel and aluminum. I mean, that puts money in their pockets. All of these things were choices that were made by leftist elites to put money in their pockets. It was an upward transfer of wealth. And with five or six totally nonpartisan policy things, we could help the working class so much. Get rid of zoning laws that protect the property values of those couples you mentioned, rich liberal doctors married to each other who make it illegal to build a duplex in their neighborhood. You could immediately build 1 million units in 1 year and solve our housing crisis in a decade. Build a duplex so your cleaning lady can live walking distance from you. Why should that be unthinkable? It is unthinkable to the leftist elites who control these local boards. These are such simple, obvious things. You wouldn't have to uproot anybody. The thing that working class people don't want, liberal and conservative, who I interviewed, is taxes. They don't want handouts from the government. They don't want to live off the government. They don't want food stamps. They don't want affordable housing. They want the dignity that comes from being well paid for hard work. And it is very easy to turn that around. It's simple supply and demand. You limit the supply of workers, you get more wages. It's like the most obvious thing, although the entire economics expert class will tell you that this is not true. It is obviously true.
12: Joel, wow. Do you see these solutions as feasible? I mean, isn't at the end of the day, this really about fairness? And I think you would concede that profit, as it has been accumulated, is shared more often with shareholders than with workers. Isn't it just a question of rebalancing some of our assumptions about how our society works, how our economy functions? We could do a lot here to, I don't know, what's the word, de-elitize American society, do it quickly, do it relatively painfully, and have a more equal, just, and fair society as a result.
1: I've heard populists called terrifying simplifiers. And whenever someone tells you there's a simple solution, I really, really question that. The idea that more vocational training is going to somehow create a 100 million jobs for plumbers is just not true. It's just not where our society is going. And the idea that immigration is taking jobs from people, which Batya tells you every economist will tell you is wrong, is clearly not true. The reason our GDP has grown over the last couple of years is this enormous number of immigrants who have come, and they don't take jobs, they create jobs. And we have a shrinking population. So it's just the populist job to blame immigrants, to blame the elite, and to wish a world into existence that somehow maybe existed in the past, but didn't really. I don't want to go back to the 70s. I was alive in the 70s. The 70s sucked. The idea that we should go backwards seems so, so insane to me. But you're the opinion editor of Newsweek. How many of the last like 20-something columns that you've run were written by someone who didn't go to college?
0: We run working class people every week.
1: What percentage of people do you run who didn't go to college?
0: We run 2 or 3 pieces by working class people every week.
1: Compared to how many who went to college?
0: I don't know the exact numbers because there's a lot of us in the section. I would say it's about 1/4 of the people that I personally run. It's not enough, but it's 25% more than anybody else is doing. And I'm very proud of it. I'm very glad that you asked me that so I could tell people.
1: Yeah, no, that is impressive because I'm assuming they are hard to find.
0: They're all around us.
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1: I'm totally with you on the idea that zoning has been a problem and that should be fixed. But, you know, the idea that the people who didn't go to college should be in our increasingly complicated times be elected to the Senate or Congress seems really dubious to me. If you look at the people who didn't go to college, which seems to be what we're talking about, who are in Congress, you get Lauren Boebert, you get, well, he's not there anymore, Madison Cawthorn, you get Matthew Rosendale. These aren't people who are solving our society's problems.
12: Bashir, do you want to respond to that? it's a kind of argument, you know, while standing goes back to Plato, the philosopher king. People are equipped through education to assume leadership.
0: I feel very blessed because Joel is making my argument for me, like the contempt of the working class in a democracy that suggests that they literally are not qualified to do what a democracy promises us can happen, which is a person by being elected. What makes them qualified is the fact that they were chosen by Americans to lead. And the expert classes I opened with, they have delivered so many faceplants, just disastrous, disastrous policy. NAFTA was created by a bunch of eggheads with multiple degrees and devastated the working class. There was no reason to do that. There was no reason to ship 5 million good manufacturing jobs overseas. It's not like the horse and buggy. Those cars are still being made. They're just being made by Chinese middle class people now instead of by American middle class people. That's what happens when you have rule by elite. You want an oligarchy of the credentialed. That is not a democracy. And it is fueled by contempt for people who work with their hands for a living of all races and of all occupations and of all genders.
1: You've been to car factories. They're robots now. These jobs are not returning. And we have to deal with that. We have an opioid epidemic because we're not dealing with that. We have a problem with men because we're not dealing with these structural problems. And they're not just going to be fixed by giving people vocational training for jobs that don't exist.
12: Let's go to closing statements. I'm conscious of our time. So, Joel, you've been arguing against our motion, this debate, be it resolve, elites have betrayed America. What are the couple key arguments or points that you want to leave our audience with as they reflect on this excellent debate?
1: Well, like a true elite, I'm going to bring up an old text, which is this 1901 treatise that called The Rise and Fall of Elites, which was the first time this word elite was being used in the way that we're using it. This Italian economist, Vilfredo Pareto, put forth this theory that there's a circulation of elites, which argues that revolutions never occur when conditions are so horrible that the masses like take to the streets with their guitars and papier-mâché puppets. They occur when one group of elites sees an opportunity to take power from another. The phrase he used was, history is a graveyard of elites. So this myth that the common people, the working class, are going to take over and run everything never, ever happens. There's always going to be a group of elites running things, and you better choose the right one. So Pareto called them the speculators, who are these innovative, cooperative, sneaky people who are like everyone I know, and the rentiers, who are tough, loyal, hardworking, tribal, and traditional. I call them the boat elite and the intellectual elite. And the boat elite are steeped in honor culture. They're like the Real Housewives who throw wine at their faces at the hint of an insult. And the intellectual elite would never do that because our wine is too good. And the boat elite tend to win every dispute. They need to win every dispute. Everything is either a win or a loss because they don't understand that humans win by cooperating. Whereas the intellectual elite, money isn't really our motivating factor. And I'll close with this quote from Thomas Mann, who dealt with the same issue when he traveled across America in 1938 after fleeing Nazi Germany. And he gave this speech called The Coming Victory of Democracy, in which he talked about how attacking the elite is just a path to tyranny. And he said, there exists a modern anti-intellectualism, which is the contempt of pure reason, the denial and violation of truth in favor of power and the interests of the state, the appeal to the lower instincts, to the so-called feeling, the release of stupidity and evil from the discipline of reason and intelligence, the emancipation of blackguardism. In short, a barbaric mob movement, beside which what we call democracy certainly stands out as aristocratic to the highest degree. So good luck without us, elites.
12: Thank you, Joel Stein, for an excellent closing statement. Okay, Batya, as per debate tradition, you've been arguing in favor of our motion, be it resolved, elites have betrayed America. So we're going to give you the last word.
0: For my new book, Second Class, How the Elites Betrayed America's Working Men and Women, I spent the year traveling the country and interviewing working class Americans across the spectrum of all races, political persuasions, backgrounds, religions, and regions. And I found a deep, deep sense of betrayal. Whether people were Democrats or Republicans, they felt that they had been left behind, abandoned to fend for themselves in an economy that no longer saw their hard work as worthy of respect and the most basic tenets of a middle class life. The kinds of things that the elites take for granted. And whether they were Democrats or Republicans, they knew who was to blame. Politicians, the media, the so-called experts, the people who sneer at them, exploit them, and smear them while selling out their futures. These people were remarkably unbitter. They were still deeply patriotic, but they knew that something had gone wrong since their parents' generation when people could achieve the American dream as a janitor or a barber or a trucker or a nurse's aide. Whether they were white, black, Hispanic, or Jewish, they knew that things had been better for people like them a generation ago, and they knew that things would be even worse for their children. Who's to blame? The people behind the offshoring of manufacturing and the importing of millions and millions of migrants, the people behind free trade deals and the ballooning administrative costs of healthcare and education, the people who defunded vocational training to give $200 billion to institutions that mint gender studies majors and then pay off their student loans so they can become podcasters. None of this was by accident. Someone did these things. Someone betrayed the people in my book, Second Class. You can call them whatever you want, but we know who it is. Be it resolved, the elites have betrayed the American people.
12: Thank you, Bacha Ungar Sargon. That was a terrific closing statement, too. You've given us both so much to think about, and you've done it all with civility and substance. We won't say that's either an elite or a working class virtue, but it's one that we really appreciate here at the Monk Debate community. So thank you again, both, for coming on the program today.
0: Thank you so much.
1: Thank you.
12: That wraps up today's debate. I want to thank our participants, Bacha and Joel, for a terrific one-on-one debate. 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
24: From the National Newsroom of the Canadian Press, I'm Don Mitchell. The wildfire raging near Okanagan Lake in British Columbia's southern interior has claimed the life of an 80-year-old woman. Mounties in Penticton say the resident of Meadow Valley, northwest of Summerlin, was trying to escape the flames. In a statement, RCMP adds she was trying to flee with a family member when she died suddenly, believed to be the result of the fire. The death was reported early Saturday by a witness who is also trying to escape a blaze that forced 20,000 people out of their homes. The mayor of Summerlin, B.C., says he initially wasn't too concerned when he heard about the Bald Range fire burning nearby on Friday, but that quickly changed as it spread and eventually led to thousands being evacuated from the region. Doug Holmes says he's impressed with how the community has rallied together during such a harrowing time.
25: Oh, I think in times of crisis like that, people, the best in people come out, and we saw that with the evacuation. We saw how people helped each other and we need to keep doing that.
24: Holmes says there has been structures lost, though the tally is not yet available because the region remains an active fire zone, but he's hopeful that the community will remain united if they eventually need to rebuild. Over to the Middle East, Israel's prime minister rejected U.S. President Donald Trump's announced deal for Gaza and says Israeli forces won't withdraw from the Palestinian territory until Hamas disarms. Meanwhile, more details are emerging on Iran and Oman's deal to manage the Strait of Hormuz, but Tehran suggests that vessels linked to countries it deems hostile will be barred. As ABC foreign correspondent Marcus Moore explains, the U.S. and Iran have differing interpretations of the negotiating process.
2: Iranians have also reiterated six uncompromising demands for the U.S. that include lifting its naval blockade on Iranian ships and ports and calling on the U.S. and its allies to halt any attacks on Iranian proxies across the region. Iran says the strait will not reopen unless the U.S., quote, corrects its behavior. Marcus Moore, ABC News, London.
24: Elsewhere, Yemen's Iranian-backed Houthi rebels have targeted a crucial Yemeni government-held port on the Red Sea and attacked an oil facility in Saudi Arabia. A Houthi spokesperson says Sunday's attacks were in response to Saudi drones breaching Yemen's airspace. And finally, Wealthsimple's new prediction trading service is showing off several topics Canadians can't invest in, like sports, entertainment, and politics. Marius Zoykan, the Canadian research chair in financial technology, thinks it's a sign the company has ambitions of expanding the product.
3: For a person who just opens the app for the first time, he creates the expectation that, well, I would be able to trade on this event. When they tap on it, they become disappointed. And then they can get notified. So I think this creates the expectation that this market will increase, that somehow the regulatory hurdles are temporary.
24: Well, Simple says the prediction market product is still very much in its early stages, and for now the company is focused on the markets it currently offers. The product lets investors wager $1 or less on the outcome of economic, financial, and climate matters. This is the Canadian Press. In sports, Ben Shelton is still on course to repeat as National Bank Open champion. The fifth-seeded American overpowered up-and-coming Brazilian Yao Fonseca in the men's singles fourth round. Fonseca offered a blunt assessment of his play.
4: I knew it was going to be difficult to return today. Well, I had my chances. Two early breaks in both sets, but played bad. What can I say? I played bad. Didn't play good and need to work on it.
24: Shelton hit five aces in the match. Fonseca didn't hit any. Meanwhile, Canada's hopes of getting something out of the National Bank Open in Toronto were dashed Sunday night, with Leila Fernandez dropping a 6-4, 6-4 decision to Japan's Naomi Osaka in fourth-round play. And Michael Brennan made five straight birdies to pull away from Bo Hostler and close with a 6-under-64 to win the Wyndham Championship in North Carolina. Brennan has reached the PGA Tour's lucrative postseason. He came into the final tournament of the regular season at number 105. From the Canadian Press, I'm Don Mitchell.
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6: Welcome to the CEO Series. I'm Carl Moore from McGill University. Each week, the CEO Series takes you inside the minds and lives of some of Canada, indeed the world's top leaders, to discuss strategy, leadership in today's pressing issues. And some of the world's top leaders have spent time with us, like Justin Trudeau, Muhammad Yunus Nobel Prize winner and President of Bangladesh, and Dr. Joanne Liu, International President of Doctors Without Borders. Today I'm joined by Lucio Patrini, President of the McGill University, a bilingual health center, one of the largest and most modern health centers in North America. Lucy, thanks for your time today.
7: Thank you so much for the interview.
6: Lucy, how big is the MUHC in terms of employees, hospital patients, or whatever the relevant measures are?
7: The MUHC is composed of five hospitals, and we have 14,000 employees, 1,500 physicians, and then there's also the research institute component of it, which is about 1,500 extra researchers and workers.
6: So you said 1,500 physicians, but they're not employees.
7: Exactly. So physicians have privileges to be associated and affiliated to the hospital and the university, but they aren't employees. They bill directly to the government.
6: Okay. Would it be one of the biggest in Canada, I presume?
7: Yes, on a number of issues, both in terms of the scale on the clinical volume side, mm-hmm. and then on the research institute side as well. Yes, one of the biggest in Canada.
6: Let's step back. We'll come back to the healthcare system and something that's on the mind of Canadians across our country. Mm-hmm. Where'd you grow up and what did your parents do for your living when you were a girl?
7: So my parents immigrated from what was then Czechoslovakia, now the Czech Republic, to do their PhDs. And they met in at the University of Waterloo while they were doing their PhDs. That's where I was born. And then with a little stop for a couple of years in Edmonton, ended up in Montreal, where they were both professors. My father, a professor of computer science at Concordia University, and he's still actually professor emeritus there now, and was telling me last night about a paper that he just had published. And my mother was a, or I shouldn't say was, she continues to be a full-time mathematics professor at Champlain College on the South Shore.
6: So they're still active teaching. Maybe they'd be over 60, presumably. So they're still out there teaching and sharing their wisdom.
7: My parents are both going to be 80 this year. And still very, they love the interaction with people. They very much enjoy also the, you know, the mental activity that goes with work. Yeah.
6: So keep some, in your job, though, you couldn't do that. Like, let me argue that a CEO runs hard and it's well paid and it's honored and it should be, but it's a full-time job where a professor like myself, your mom and dad, can calm down a bit. And does that make sense? Like, would it be hard for you at 80 to do your job?
7: I have no idea what it is that I'm going to be like at 80.
6: Well, okay.
7: Hopefully,
6: yeah,
7: I'll be
6: it's
7: like
6: a long time
7: hopefully
6: from now.
7: I'll be like my parents in terms of both mentally very much active as well as physically. I think that if we look though at you know at what it takes to do the job, you know, it's I'd say I put in about 70 or 80 hours easily per week. I think it's more of an issue of how many consecutive years you should be at a single institution for you to remain relevant, for you to remain, you know, nimble, agile, as opposed to moving on and letting somebody else take your role. So I think that's more the issue than the age in absolute terms. I mean, we see across the world, there are world leaders that are in that age range.
6: So what drew you to medicine?
7: You know, I remember when I was 16, 17 years old, that you know, I was doing CEGEP at Marinopolis, and it was something I desperately wanted to do. I didn't have any physician in the family, though, so I'm not sure how much I really knew about what it was I was getting into. I remember the acceptance letter was one of the, you know, opening that letter and seeing the acceptance was one of the happiest I remember being. And it ended up being a path that I really highly enjoyed, both for, you know, the helping people, the improving health, the complexity, you know, the complexity. Now I realize how little I knew about what it was I was getting into.
6: You'd still take that path, one asks, hopefully.
7: Oh, my goodness. I would absolutely not change it. Medicine is an incredible career profession. You know, it's something that you don't count the hours, that is constantly, you know, that constantly changes, that constantly evolves. And in fact, you know, what I thought I was going to do was see patients plus, you know, maybe research. And the path that my career took is one that I would have never anticipated. And so every step of the way I've highly enjoyed.
6: So did you practice medicine and see patients for some years in there?
7: Yes. So when I finished my residency and fellowship, I practiced for full time. Well, I shouldn't say full time, actually. I practiced for 10 years along with doing research.
6: Yeah, okay.
7: And then practiced, you know, very part-time while I was chief medical officer. It was the, you know, the Canadian term. In Quebec, it's director of professional services at St. Mary's and at Laval. But then when I became associate deputy minister and the pandemic hit, it was just impossible to continue to do any clinical practice, as well as to actually maintain competence for clinical practice, frankly. So I stopped in 2020.
8: See, I like a doctor with a bit of gray hair, but who still reads. And that would be the challenge of how do you keep current if you're that busy doing really important jobs?
7: I don't know. I don't know if I would agree with you.
8: Okay.
7: I think it depends if you need somebody who's very technically skilled.
8: Or if you want someone who just came back and learned
7: the latest and greatest during their fellowship. But, you know, regardless, I think we both agree that since medicine is constantly evolving, if you're not keeping up with the medical literature, if you're not constantly evolving, then it's better to step aside. And that's exactly what I did.
8: What kind of medicine did you practice? What were you?
7: I was an internist with a niche practice in medical obstetrics. So people who are pregnant, who have had complications or had high-risk pregnancies that you have to help through medically through the pregnancy.
8: So that'd be a very moving thing to do. Though I guess oncologists, like some

0: What's been changing is there are incredibly exciting new medications, immunomodulators for oncology. There's a huge advancement in devices. We know about the advent of AI, and yet there is a huge gap between all of that and the possibility or the speed of which it is implemented, and the speed of which that there is a positive innovation somewhere that spreads and scales.
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2: President and Executive Director of the McGill University Health Center, one of the biggest in the country. I'm Carl Moore from Yale University, and you're listening to the CEO series. Next up, we'll ask the good doctor how Quebec's healthcare system differs from other provinces and what she sees as the biggest barriers to access to care.
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2: Hello again, you're listening to the CEO Series. Today I'm joined by Lucio Patrini, President and Executive Director of the McGill University Health Center. How different is Quebec? How different are the different provinces? Like, you go Quebec and Ontario, our next-door neighbor, or New Brunswick. Are we pretty similar or are we a bit different? You may not have enough experience, but any thoughts on that?
3: You know, in theory, the Canada Health Act has you know, pillars that should be across Canada.
2: Yeah.
3: But really the system works in very, you know, as systems according to provinces. So very, very different.
2: Yeah.
3: We do have, quite a few occasions that the CEOs of between provinces meet and speak. And so our challenges are very similar across the country. That said, there are things that each place does better, does worse. For example, in Quebec, we have, universal access to either through insurance or through the government for medications. That's not the case in the rest of Canada. And we had, now there's dental that has better access through the country. The one thing that we have that is really across Canada is the fragmentation of care. It's very difficult for people to know, you know, which door to get into when there's a problem. And if you have a complex system, you know, navigating between clinics, the hospital, imaging, outpatient services, physio, you know, that fragmentation aspect is something that we share as a challenge throughout the country. Quebec is unique in that there is a much larger private sector than in the rest of the country. So we have here, you know, private radiology clinics, people who are off RAMQ, so off Medicare, and do surgical procedures. So that is a difference compared to the rest of Canada.
2: From one level, the rich get that treatment because they have the money, but the poor don't have the funding, so it makes it a little unfair from an economic viewpoint.
3: Well, you know, I mean, again, one of the pillars is universal access. Despite what is your social standing or social situation. The wait times that you can have for that operation, for example, currently in a private sector, if you pay, $20,000 for your hip versus not, for sure is discrepant. But those, individuals, if they truly want to, can go to Europe, and they do, Europe or the States, to get the same amount. So regardless of if it's here or elsewhere, when you have money, it is true that you tend to access care faster.
2: Well, and I'm happy in some ways when some of my rich neighbors go somewhere else, because it means that someone can do a hip replacement then that they got somewhere else. So it opens
3: up that space.
2: Yeah.
3: Again, I think that if we could look at the system, and there are certain elements that I think that are starting to trickle up that I think we have to address. I don't know. I find that we're heading towards a wall in terms of the rising cost curve in healthcare, in terms of, we have difficulty in terms of HR, in terms of nursing, in terms of lab technicians, radiology technicians. We have an older, sicker population. So we're really having to see how to do things differently. So I think there are things that have been tended to be taboos in our system that we have to look at. So in Quebec, I'm not opposed to a private system, but perhaps we should limit how much they can charge maximally, right? So that there's a bit more equilibrium. Yeah. In Britain, for example, they tell you, okay, you're in the private sector, but you have to, do a certain number of weeks to the public sector. So I think that there are ways to structure things that you have some kind of, or, in French, we say ticket modérateur, that if you're consuming healthcare services inappropriately, that you're charged a minimal amount to try to limit, how and what you access inappropriately. So I think that there are ways to see for us to how to improve access.
2: So the hospital CEOs like yourself and the system are talking to the government, and there's a back and forth and conversation about this mm-hmm. on an ongoing basis then. Mm-hmm.
3: But a lot of that's is also how much is the public willing? Well, first of all, there's the Canada Health Act, and yeah. you know, if you cross the line, well, then there's no federal provincial transfer. So I think that those discussions have to be also on a federal level.
2: Yeah.
3: But then, you know, putting that aside, even on a provincial level, there are elements that, you know, let's say they're allowed. How politically, acceptable are they? So those are elements that we're going to have to discuss as a society.
2: So Lucy, clearly you're a leader now. When did it first strike you? You said to yourself, Lucy, maybe I'm a leader. Was it elementary or high school or medical school? When did the thought strike you? Maybe I'm a leader.
3: No.
2: Clearly you're a leader. You can't argue that point.
3: Sure. But then there's a difference between when you're given a title, right? Okay. So you're given a title and so you're the hierarchical superior of somebody, right? So, but I find that what I always wanted to do and why I did before I did research and then I wanted to go into management is, you know, I wanted to, you know, when I did research, I wanted to push the science, do things differently. And then I saw, well, you know, there's even basic things that are wrong with how or suboptimal with how things are managed. Let me go get the tool set to do it. And if you really want to affect change at a big level, you can't do that alone, right? You have to encourage and, have a whole army of people behind you that all have that same vision that all want to go ahead. So how do you get that? You know, is to have a position where you can create a vision and inspire people to follow you in that direction. And that, I guess, is leadership, right? But I didn't go in to say, well, I want to be a leader or I want this title. It was, I want to affect change. How do I affect change? Where is it that I could be so that I would have certain locus of decisional power to change things? And that is in leadership positions. But it wasn't, I am a leader. I mean, that's not something that really crossed my mind in those words.
2: Interesting.
3: Ever.
2: What did you study at Harvard?
3: That was where I did my Master's of Healthcare Administration.
2: So that was helped you prepare for this role and other management roles?
3: No, leadership positions. I'll accept that as a term for sure. But the question was, when did I auto-reflect that I was a leader?
2: Yeah, okay, fair enough.
3: So that was when I saw, you know, as a physician, you treat the person in front of you.
2: Yeah.
3: But you don't really think of all the patients that are sitting at home, or you don't think of how to optimize structures. You don't see how to optimize or, you know, management. Or so I saw I needed tools, and that's where I went to get that degree. And they were all, in my class, it was all physicians who had a certain number of years of experience who were transitioning into leadership positions.
2: Do you still keep in touch with a few of them?
3: I do. We have alumni events, it's also really nice to be part of a international network of healthcare leaders that you can compare, contrast. Well, what worked here? What didn't work here?
2: Yeah.
3: And there's a certain inspirational component to see what people do, to see how to bring it back, and also a certain comfort in seeing that everybody faces the same challenges, maybe from different angles, but that we all have the same struggles.
2: So you were a doctor seeing patients, and you'd see a couple dozen a day.
3: Right.
2: Is AI making that easier to do because the AI take notes? Is AI helping the physician seeing patients and potentially seeing more of them and doing a better job in their better moments?
3: Well, you know, I think when we say AI, and that's like the holy grail now, right, is to see how is it that we can best harness the power of AI in different areas. So, but I think when we say AI, you have to really, you know, subdivide it into how do you want it to optimize procurement, purchasing? How do you want to do workflow management? How do you want to all the way to, you know, patient-facing, triaging or scribes, as you mentioned, or you know, imbricated in devices that can help diagnose, manage, and follow patients better. So there's a whole spectrum of when we say AI, of how it could be integrated and improve the healthcare system. And then the trick is, you know, how do you take it from the promise to the practice? And it has been considerably more difficult to, well, there's some things that are quite easy, like the scribe. There are some people just, you know, like fish in water, that just even with the two languages, French, English, that, you know, all kinds of really good tools. But there are others that have been strikingly difficult to see. What tool do you use? How do you use it? How do you spread and scale it within an organization? So that challenge is one that we're really still grappling with.
2: But the hospital, MUHC, is using AI actively every day now. Or is it still exploring it?
3: Absolutely. But again, when we say AI, so for example, if you look at, you know, the office in terms of, you know, making presentations or taking notes or taking, you know, all that kind of stuff that used to take people hours and hours, you know, that is highly, you know, highly automatized now. There where we think it could make, you know, and then we have it in radiology to see how to, you know, see and triage in terms of, you know, fractures among patients coming in. We have it in terms of workflow. So we have, I would say we have, all in all, more than 100 different projects that range between off-the-shelf things that we buy to actually creation of, you know, in the research institute of new systems that are throughout the organization.
2: Okay.
3: And your question was if it would have helped me see patients faster, probably for the note taking.
2: Yeah.
3: Or, you know, if I could also to be integrated in an EMR, an electronic medical record, to see how do you pull relevant lab, you know, imaging, et cetera, data to be able to make a better diagnosis and to follow a patient is something that I would have, you know, loved to have.
2: Today I'm joined by Lucio Patrini, President and Executive Director of the McGill University Health Center, one of the biggest in the country. I'm Carl Moore from McGill University, and you're listening to the CEO Series. Next up, we'll discuss what healthcare can learn from other industries and how the MUHC is exploring AI to help address the healthcare staffing shortage.
4: Now this update from the Canadian Press. The wildfire raging near Okanagan Lake in British Columbia's southern interior has claimed the life of an 80-year-old woman. Mounties in Penticton say the resident of Meadow Valley, northwest of Summerland, was trying to escape flames. The mayor of Summerland says he initially wasn't too concerned when he heard about the Bald Range fire burning nearby on Friday, but that quickly changed as it spread, eventually leading to thousands being evacuated from the region. Doug Holmes says there have been structures lost, though the tally is not yet available because the region remains an active fire zone. A young girl is in hospital after she was attacked by a bear while she played on her family's backyard deck in British Columbia. In a statement, the BC Conservation Officer Service says the three-year-old encountered an adult black bear in Maple Ridge shortly before noon on Sunday. And in the Middle East, Israel's prime minister rejected U.S. President Donald Trump's recent announced deal for Gaza and says Israeli forces won't withdraw from Palestinian territory until Hamas disarms. From the Canadian Press, I'm Don Mitchell.
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2: Hello again, you're listening to the CEO Series. Today I'm joined by Lucio Patrini, President and Executive Director of the McGill University Health Center. So this may help with our shortage of physicians a bit, is AI can get the individual physicians we have a bit more productive.
3: Well, that's the hope, right? But not only way beyond just physicians. I mean, also nursing, also, you know, all those other elements where we have, you know, lab technicians. Those are the also the areas that we have a lot of difficulty recruiting and retaining talent. So definitely that is that's the hope. Yes.
2: It's a good point that it's great to have a physician, but you don't have a nurse and a lab technician, you can't do your job.
3: Exactly.
2: The healthcare system can't do its job without those people. Boomers retiring and also adding more and more patients, is this one of the big issues? Not we can do anything but the boomers getting older, but this is an issue in healthcare in Canada.
3: It's an issue here. It's an issue in, I think, most societies in the world, right? And again, you know, we talked about that there are new medications, new devices, et cetera. How do we use and leverage that technology to see how to do it? So how do we go from the hope to the real practice and integration is, again, I'd say that we have quite a ways to go. There's a difficulty here that we have in terms of how do you procure those tools? Because, you know, often the rules here are that you have to have an ROI within a single fiscal year.
2: Okay.
3: And for most of those tools that have to be, again, integrated onto your all your data sets, and then they have to be learned. And then, you know, eventually, if it helps, then it's over, you know, usually the course of several years. It's very difficult in terms of seeing how to acquire them.
2: Okay. So the system needs to be flexible that way. So when I go to my family physician, then go to the hospital, whatnot, do they all have that information? Like, does my family physician, when I have a test at the hospital, would he know? Is that our system getting to the point where that data is shared across the different health providers I talk to?
3: So in Quebec, all physician and all physician offices have access to lab and much of radiology already.
2: Okay.
3: But now we're trying to see how to, but there's still a lot of hospital systems that are pen and paper. That's not the case at the MUHC where we have OASIS, but certainly the announcement of Epic coming in, and it's now in two, it's been piloted in two areas. And, you know, I'm desperately hoping that the university hospitals, which gain the most from these type of systems, are going to be chosen as the next to integrate Epic into our system.
2: So you're a professor of medicine at McGill and the University of Montreal. Why did you switch? Like, I'm a professor, so maybe I'm slightly hurt by this. But so why did you switch from being a professor to being an executive? What brought that on in your mind?
3: You know, I didn't. I still actually am a professor in both, right?
2: Yes, ma'am.
3: But instead of you know, giving, I don't have a course load. It's more as an invited speaker, and it's shifted actually. I used to be very much giving all my lectures at McGill in the Faculty of Medicine in the area of medical obstetrics.
2: Yeah.
3: And that has really shifted towards you know, leadership. Organization, optimization. So that has shifted, and I do it as an invited speaker, and I find that, or I hope that I bring to the classroom real elements, real stories of success, real elements where I've learned what works, what doesn't work, how I've adjusted over time. And I think that that brings a nice counterbalance when I think of my times doing a degree, that I had a combination of professors that were, you know, focused on the, you know, the learning aspect versus the pragmatic, practical aspect. So yeah. I think I bring something to the class.
2: No, no, absolutely.
3: From that standpoint.
2: No, they can smell the gunpowder on you. Like, they may disagree, but you go, she knows what she's talking about. And that's students. I have a CEO class. Wednesday night, I have three CEOs every Wednesday night for MBAs, and I love it because these are people that are in the world, are engaged in it. I'm working on a book. It's using a sports metaphor, is that when you go from playing, like Caitlin Clark was a top women player in the world in college ball, went to the WNBA. Mm-hmm. She never missed a game in undergrad, quit the season early because of injury. It's a different game. So when you came CEO here, the head of the hospital, how did you slow the game down? Like, all of a sudden you're sitting in this office and you know what you're doing, but you don't at one level. How did you learn how to be the senior executive here? And what struck you is, I didn't realize this is what you have to do. What is different about being the CEO as opposed to being a more, you know, everybody else is junior in that sense? Anything strike you?
3: Well, one thing I didn't parachute down from, let's say, clinical work,
2: okay,
3: right? So I had roles as chief medical officer, so I saw things from a certain angle, and associate deputy minister. So from that standpoint, I saw, you know, policy. And I came back also in an organization that I had left a decade before. And so some of the top people in certain top leadership positions, namely the physicians as department chairs, I had known before. So that at least brought some level of trust of me as an individual. But then to your question, it was, It was to make sure to take the time to, and I knew how hospitals worked, you know, so I knew the basic functioning, but certainly the place was very different. And it was to question, it was to really question the senior leadership in place, both from the administrative and the medical side. What are the strengths? What are the weaknesses? Where should we head? What's your vision? So a lot of, you know, understanding of the place coming in, but still really taking the time to be curious, to walk the floors, to speak to, you know, people all the way down to the ones on the ground, which I continue to do. It's very important to have a good understanding of the situation. And then I have always been pretty good at doing signal to noise. So, you know, with all the information coming in about, okay, well, what direction should we head, or how do we create a vision of where we should go? Because there's so many data points coming to you, of taking it all in and saying, okay, let's create a clear picture after you get all that data from all those people that I got, and here's where I'd like us to head. And then, you know, to be, you know, at that beginning point, to be able to have that back and forth, to have that challenged, because, okay, you know, if your vision and your viewpoints are worthwhile, they are certainly, you can certainly see how to improve them at the edge. But once that's decided, it's how to move it forward and to make sure that, you know, that there are things coming in that you have to adjust a little bit, but make sure that you kind of keep on that vision. And the clearer the vision, the more that people choose to stay and really actively come on your team, or choose to say, okay, that's maybe not where I wanted us to head, and choose to not come on if you're clear about where you're heading.
2: Today, I'm joined by Lucio Patrini, President and Executive Director of the McGill University Health Center. I'm Carl Moore from McGill University, and you're listening to the CEO Series. Next up, we'll ask how the MUHC is adapting to an aging population and Dr. Oppenheimer's transition from academic medicine to executive leadership.
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2: Hello again, you're listening to the CEO Series. Today I'm joined by Lucio Patrini, President and Executive Director of the McGill University Health Center. So strategy, you don't sit in this office and think deep thoughts. I mean, you do, but this is not where strategy comes from. It's more from out there talking to people about what's going on in our world, how should we change. So it's a matter of emergent strategy coming from them, but you still decide at the end of the day with the board, here's where we're going. But it's after much conversation. So it's kind of influenced by all sorts of people, but ultimately you've got to set the strategy.
3: Sure. That's the job of CEO, is to set strategy.
2: Yeah.
3: And I guess the intake forms are several. First of all, this is a research university hospital. And so, the expectation is that we're going to, create the future, both from a research standpoint as well as from a healthcare delivery standpoint. And then, you have to take into consideration the strengths of the people in your organization. What is also the tone and the vision of the government, the Quebec government? Yeah. Where are we heading as a nation? And so we see, for example, Carney with his, AI strategy. Well, perfect, because healthcare is, very amenable to that. And then also like a vision about, being open to the world about what are the best in the world doing in terms of where healthcare is heading? Can we learn from other industries to see? And medicine has done that before with, checklists, learning from F1, learning from pilots. But, can we learn from industry? So all that, together to see where can we head to be the best.
2: So an odd question. For the last 4 years, we've done a F1 event with the Aston Martin team at the business school.
3: Mm.
2: So we spent 3 hours. And this year, I got to interview one of the drivers. So that's just super cool. When you look at F1, and I visited them over in Silverstone in the UK, there's three things they really care about no one else does. So one is tires. They argue enormously about which tires to put on. They argue about how many pit stops to take. And they argue about how much fuel to put in. But when you fill up your car, if you have one, you fill it up. Like, you don't put in a gallon because your daughters will go, Mom, what's going on? This is just, you fill it up. Where they argue about these things. So it's interesting. In F1, there's a set of things which are just, and I talked to the CEO of the Blue Jays. And again, in baseball, it's a different set of things than it is in F1, different sports. So what are the three key things in medicine that we really focus on that much of the other rest of the world doesn't worry about because it's just not germane to their world? This is a put you on the spot. We'll edit this out while you think.
3: I don't know how fair a comparison healthcare is to something that is incredibly focused and singular.
2: Fair enough.
3: Right? Because when you look at, excuse me, racing, you know, it's a car that has to go as fast as it can from A to B, through the finish line. And if you look at a university hospital system, well, all of a sudden you have, you know, patients that are coming in. You can't really control the entry point, the emergency room, for all kinds of reasons. There's the research that, so, you know, I'm not sure that we can, that we can focus it down to three, which is why, you know, we have several, I guess, guiding pillars, through which all decision points are made. And so if I look at the strategic pillars we gave ourselves, one of them is, excellence in patient care and experience, because that's incredibly important for a patient, you know, coming in. It is data-driven decisions. It is sustainable development. So, you know, everything that's done is done through a prism of a sustainable development here. From purchasing all the way to the building. And it is striving for excellence in terms of patient care. And so those are much more broad than tires, fuel, right? How do you mesh those to deliver care? I don't know. I'd have to give it a lot of thought to see, can I distill it down to three particular ones? I'd have to give that more thought.
2: I think you're right. That's the pillars. This is right. And some businesses might share one or two of those pillars, but other ones are healthcare. So it's a different world. We live in a VUCA world. The world's gone nuts to some degree out in the business world. So volatile, uncertain, complex, and ambiguous. It seems like it's greater change today than 10 years ago. Do you feel that in healthcare, or is that, hey, it's different, but it's so much similar to the past as well? How much change do you see in the world of where you are these days compared to 10 years ago?
3: I would argue that probably healthcare has more of those components than probably anyone else for many of the challenges we already described.
2: Yeah.
3: That face us in a area of constraints, financial constraints, human constraints. And so how do we match, you know, the greater needs? How do we integrate the incredible and beneficial, innovations that we have in a process where there's a limit to how much people can integrate change in their daily work life? There is uncertainty in terms of people's jobs, security, volatility is massive, I would say, with the technology. So healthcare certainly has that, and that brings, those elements. It's important, I find, as a leader, to see how do you calm the psyche of individuals? Because if people are too nervous and anxious, then they can't kind of sit back in the chair and say, okay, how can we think about discovering the next latest and greatest? How do we integrate a new process? How do I not feel threatened in that context? And so so it's very important for myself as well as the leadership team to make change something that's less scary, something that is, what's in it for, what's in it for me, what's in it for them, what's in it for the patient. So certainly healthcare is living that turmoil as well.
2: Are you more of an introvert, Lucy, or extrovert?
3: Such a binary option. I am an introvert from an energy standpoint, in terms of I'm very comfortable being alone with my thoughts, or, walking in nature, at the same time, very comfortable, in a crowd or giving a presentation. And so I'm told that that's an ambivert.
2: Yeah, that's the term. I did a book, We're All Ambiverts Now. So that's what, one of the things I've been writing about. But it just strikes me as a CEO, when you go, everybody knows in the hospital, the staff know who you are. And they want you to say hi and schmooze them a bit. And that's, you know, they feel better at, oh, hey, Lucy said hi and we chatted for a few minutes and I gave her some thoughts. Like that makes them go home happy and talk to their spouse and go, I love her.
3: Right.
2: So that's something where it's part of your job is to, you know, lift people up in a sense and show them respect.
3: Well, if you honestly, if you don't like doing that, I don't think you should be a hospital CEO.
2: Yeah.
3: Part of the thing I highly enjoy doing is going to visit on the ground, to the eMERGE, to the ICU, and to speak to people, to visit. So that is something that I find incredibly insightful. I can see that they enjoy it, but from my standpoint, I always learn so much. But that doesn't mean that I don't also need on my off times to be alone with my thoughts, to think. That part of me is something that I highly value as well.
2: This has been the CEO Series. Lucy, thank you for joining us today and sharing your thoughtful insights. I'd also like to thank our show producer, Aya Ibrahim, and our scriptwriter, Stephanie Shea. Thank you for tuning into the CEO Series. À la prochaine.
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15: I'm out.
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0: Tonight, torched homes, scorched earth as flames rip through another BC community. The wildfire that surged and left people little time to get out.
1: Everything is gone. We lost everything. We lost our house. We lost our barn.
0: What the RCMP is now investigating. The growing risk from lithium-ion batteries.
2: I hope they get the industry to improve what they're making.
0: A call to action and warning for other homeowners. 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
3: Sometimes the water is high, sometimes it's low, so it can change, you know, like the island itself.
0: The selling features and why you might be surprised by the listing price.
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0: Good evening. We begin with breaking news out of British Columbia, where police are confirming one person has died as a result of the wildfire near Summerland. It happened as the woman tried to flee the flames. 20,000 people from the community are now out of their homes. CTV's BC Bureau Chief Andrew Johnson is in Penticton, where many are seeking shelter.
5: An eerie calm on an empty lake under a distorted sun. Waking up in Penticton is a far cry from a frantic Friday night one town over. First responders went door to door to get everyone out in critical areas. More than 50 had to be rescued by helicopter. As the fire cresting the hill above Summerland got bigger and closer.
6: There was no time to really grab anything. We got four horses out. And the rest, we had to open the gates and hope that they survived. We found them yesterday. They did survive.
5: Kiara and Sasha Sopo got out safely. They say other family members suffered burns. It was such a close call. Their ranch, where they were married, is gone.
6: We lost everything. We lost our dogs. We couldn't get our dogs out in time. There's just nothing left at all. It's devastating.
5: They are not alone in their devastation. Video shot just west of Summerland, where the fire started, documents empty foundations and burned out vehicles. For one person, the escape was fatal.
7: I've heard one life has been lost trying to escape the fire.
5: RCMP confirm an 80-year-old woman died trying to leave her home. The regional district is passing on some positive news.
8: There is no damage to the main downtown core of Summerland.
5: Officials are also acknowledging frustrating waits for some of the 10,000 evacuees in Penticton, saying the system is strained.
8: Remember, a lot of the volunteers who are helping with emergency support services are all also impacted. Many of them, like myself, are out of our homes right now.
5: So are people like Ted Volo, a third-generation farmer, unable to complete his apple harvest or water his crops.
9: We're probably looking at losing some fruit there that's just not going to get harvested.
5: Volo, like many others, is trying to figure out how to pass the time.
9: He's helpless. And I think that's like everyone I've talked to, it's just this, everyone's really bored and just doesn't know what to do with themselves.
5: For the evacuees, it may feel like life has stopped moving, but the fire has not. In behind all of that smoke, the BC Wildfire Service says shifting winds tonight could be a legitimate threat. So Summerland isn't safe yet. Andrew Johnson, CTV News, Penticton, BC.
0: Wildfires remain a crisis beyond our borders as well. In eastern Spain, crews are desperately trying to gain the upper hand. 700 people in the area were evacuated from the path of the wildfire, which started on Friday. It's already burned through several square kilometers. Firefighters are also grappling with fires across central Spain and in the south. In Indonesia, a national park was closed to tourists this weekend after wildfires approached an active volcano. Video released by the park operator shows intense flames racing up the side of a mountain. Canadian trade negotiators will be back at it tomorrow, trying to hammer out a deal with the United States and avoid a new round of tariffs set to hit in just 10 days. CTV's Michael Serapio on what price some Canadians say they're willing to pay to get a deal done.
10: It's a question now being asked. What concessions are Canadians willing to make?
6: I don't know what we could give that would ensure that we didn't have economic pain.
11: With trade talks entering another week, industry sources tell CTV News Ottawa is considering concessions on U.S. cars and booze to avoid a new 50% tariff that would be applied on August 19.
12: I don't think we should be making any concessions to the U.S.
13: I don't know. We've already done a lot.
11: This Sunday, Conservative leader Pierre Poilievre released an early morning letter. Addressed to the Prime Minister, it warns Mark Carney against giving any ground to the U.S., unless concessions lead to tariff-free access for Canadian lumber, cars, steel, and aluminum. Poilievre writing, "Our message is clear. We want the win and the good deal you promised 15 months ago. Canadians deserve a government that has the backbone to fight for our workers, our families, and every inch of our sovereignty." But it's unclear if free trade is even possible. For the past year, U.S. officials have been very adamant.
14: "We are committed to continuing to use tariffs."
11: And that's led some to believe that free trade, as Canadians have known it, is dead.
15: That's gone. I think what we're going to see now is some kind of broadly managed trade agreement.
11: As for this current round, there is some skepticism and fatigue, as this is not the first tariff threat made by the U.S. president.
16: At this point, I think it'd be better off just essentially accepting where we're at with the U.S. and moving on.
11: And past concessions have not stopped the threats from coming.
17: A deal that is made with the Trump administration is not a deal that's necessarily going to be stable.
11: Regardless, the minister responsible for Canada-U.S. trade, Dominic LeBlanc, will head back to Washington tomorrow. And two things to watch out for. First, whether the threatened tariffs for August 19 can be avoided. And second, what precedent any deal made will set for the future of CUSMA. Heather.
0: Thanks, Michael. CTV's Michael Serapio in Ottawa. There's new opposition tonight to a proposed pipeline that would run from Alberta to the BC coast. The Union of British Columbia Indian Chiefs wants the federal and Alberta governments to pause efforts to build the West Coast pipeline, citing concerns around climate change. And it also claims Ottawa did not consult with First Nations in good faith regarding the pipeline plan. A glimmer of hope for young people in this country seeking work. After facing one of the toughest job markets in more than a decade, the unemployment rate for this age group has edged down for a third straight month. Here's CTV's Kamal Karamali with what may be driving the hiring surge.
18: In a place where everyone is always on the move, the biggest shift this summer at this Toronto trampoline park might just be how many teens are applying to work here.
19: We're seeing anywhere from 500 to 1,000 applicants just for one flight crew role.
20: Good job, good job.
18: One of those was 17-year-old Abdul Qadir Saeed, part of a growing number of young people across Canada to land a job these past few months.
20: I showed my mom, I was shocked. I was like, no way I got hired here.
18: Youth unemployment rates continue to drop across the country. Take a look at last July's numbers for ages 15 to 24, dropping from 14.5% now down to 12.5% for this July. And for returning students, that's those who have summers off, going from 17.5% now down to just over 15%.
21: Youth unemployment is still very high. It's almost twice as high as the overall unemployment rate. But it's down significantly over the last few months, and it's certainly headed in the right direction.
18: Job experts say the initial shock from the U.S. trade war seems to be wearing off. Employers now feeling more confident in hiring youth after seeing the economy remain stable.
22: And what business wants more than anything is exactly that, is stability. Boring at times is good for business.
18: Especially in industries that employ a large share of young workers, like restaurants, retail, and summer tourism. We may now also be seeing the effects of Ottawa reducing permits for international students and temporary workers.
22: Those entry-level positions typically have been a bit more heavily weighted towards new Canadians.
18: But at this Toronto bike shop, you won't find many youth working here, a reminder that some businesses are still reeling from a shaky economy.
23: We've needed to shift our focus and actually support our full-time workers, allowing them to keep their positions year-round, and we've been hiring less youth.
18: Hoping to ride out the bumpy road ahead before opening more doors to new workers. Kamal Karamali, CTV News, Toronto.
0: After a long wait, the Foreign Influence Registry is up and running. The commissioner responsible for the program says it will increase transparency, but it likely won't eliminate foreign interference. CTV's senior correspondent Judy Trin on how it will work and where some believe it falls short.
24: Two
1: 2 years after Parliament passed the Countering Foreign Interference Law, agents lobbying for foreign powers will now need to add their names to a registry or face up to $1 million in fines.
2: So it enhances the transparency of these activities, provides Canadians with the opportunity to understand who's trying to influence them, where that influence is coming.
1: An influence registry was one of the recommendations in Justice Marie-Josée Hogue's report, which highlighted how China, Russia, India, and Iran had covertly meddled in the political process in Canada. Anton Bogman, the registry's commissioner, says he'll be paying attention to the players lobbying for the countries. Diplomats and employees of foreign companies or organizations do not have to register.
2: We're not focused on any one country. We're focused rather on the types of activities and rather on the types of processes that fall under the new system.
1: That includes focusing on hotspots for potential meddling, like the upcoming referendum in Alberta, pushed by separatists, the Quebec provincial election, and municipal elections in British Columbia. But the Foreign Influence Transparency Commission offers little protection for diaspora groups who are intimidated by agents of foreign governments.
3: If activists are harassed by a foreign state, unless that happens to also touch the influence of a political or governmental process, the commissioner won't touch it.
1: Human rights groups are calling for a law focused on combating transnational repression, like threats and harassment by foreign agents. The Foreign Influence Commissioner says if his office gets tips about those crimes, they'll forward the information to CSIS and the RCMP to investigate. Judy Trin, CTV News, Ottawa.
0: A troubling story out of Alberta tonight, where the RCMP is investigating a homicide involving a child. Human remains were found Thursday near the hamlet of Calling Lake, several hours north of Edmonton. Following an autopsy, the victim has been identified as Faisal Hussein, a 12-year-old from Edmonton. A toddler in Maple Ridge, BC is expected to make a full recovery after being attacked by a bear. The 3-year-old girl was in her backyard when the animal mauled her. The child's father was able to fend off the bear, and the child was airlifted to hospital in Vancouver. RCMP shot the animal, but say it fled into the

0: was in this solar light purchased online.
1: What happened here is part of a much bigger problem countrywide. In Calgary, fire crews responded to multiple calls involving lithium-ion batteries.
0: Not one, not two, but at least three reported fires in 24 hours. Two involved e-scooters, their lithium-ion batteries overheating while charging.
2: If that battery becomes compromised, it goes into what's called thermal runaway, and that's where very, very quickly that fire will accelerate and grow.
0: Calgary has already recorded more lithium-ion battery fires this year than last. Toronto and surrounding communities are also reporting an increase. The latest incident on the seventh floor of a high-rise.
3: The greatest, fastest evolving, growing public fire safety risk in the city is lithium-ion battery fires.
0: Experts say several factors are fueling the problem, from batteries sold online that don't meet Canadian safety standards, to damaged or cheap charging cords, to improper disposal of batteries or overcharging devices.
2: You never want to charge something beyond 100%.
0: Beyond public awareness, fire officials nationwide are also calling for stronger oversight of lithium-ion batteries sold in Canada. Dennis hopes sharing what happened here will lead to change.
4: I hope they get the industry to improve what they're making.
0: Because he doesn't want anyone else to go through what his family has. Kathy Lee, CTV News, Medicine Hat, Alberta.
5: Coming up, the high cost of extreme weather.
6: I would say it is one of the craziest years.
5: What just a couple days of wild weather cost homeowners in both Manitoba and Saskatchewan.
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16: Cleanup efforts are underway in parts of Ontario after two tornadoes touched down on Saturday. The fury of the storm that spawned one of the rotations caught on video. A tornado was confirmed to have hit Woodstock in southwestern Ontario. The storm system also led to intense flooding in the area. Another tornado also hit near Lindsay. Extreme weather has impacted nearly every part of our country this summer. In the prairies, widespread flooding caused significant damage to several communities, with insurance claims adding up. CTV's Alex Karpa on what the insured losses total so far.
17: The water levels have gone down, but the impact remains. Weeks after heavy rains flooded parts of southern Manitoba, communities are continuing to confront the damage head on.
6: I would say it is one of the craziest years.
17: The Swan Valley region in southwestern Manitoba was among the hardest hit. Major flooding damaged hundreds of roads, bridges, culverts, and homes.
6: Lots of people had water in the basements, and some people were lucky and only had a couple inches, but some people had a basement right full. Certainly there was huge amounts of damage in those cases.
17: In addition to cleanup,

0: It says many residents have been continuing to assess damages and have been filing insurance claims. According to the Insurance Bureau of Canada, insured losses from 2 days of severe weather in June in both Manitoba and Saskatchewan have climbed over $840 million, up from all of 2025, which saw around $760 million in losses, mostly due to wildfires.
1: The losses that you saw in Manitoba, Saskatchewan are from wind, water, hail, right, over a very short period of time.
0: Liam McGinty says billion-dollar weather disasters are now becoming increasingly common across Canada.
1: The next question is, have we done enough to adapt to this new normal? And in our view as an industry, we've not done nearly enough as a country.
0: McGinty is urging provincial and federal governments to start investing in better infrastructure to protect Canadians from these extreme events, conditions that John Hanesiak says have been felt across the prairies.
2: We're on track to potentially break records for, at least for the Canadian prairies, for severe weather reports and events. So we're still putting together the numbers, but we could potentially break some records this summer.
0: Hanesiak warns the active weather pattern could continue through the rest of the summer and into the fall. Alex Carpa, CTV News, Winnipeg.
3: Still ahead, why summer months are an essential time for blood donations.
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3: An emotional ceremony in Ottawa honoring the sacrifices of Canadian peacekeepers. A large crowd gathered for National Peacekeepers Day. On this date, 52 years ago, 9 Canadian peacekeepers were killed when their UN transport plane was shot down over Syria.
14: At that time, I was only a year and a half old. And so for me, I'm here to honor their sacrifices, honor their service. They have done incredible things and incredible deeds to ensure that this world is a safer place.
3: Since 1948, more than 125,000 Canadian Armed Forces members and 4,000 RCMP have served on international peace missions. Canadians are being urged to roll up their sleeves as the country's blood supply experiences a summer slump. Donations have improved since the shortfall was flagged last month, but as Maria Saru reports, there are concerns bookings could drop off again.
10: From the questionnaire to the needle and the snacks afterward, each blood donation adds to a supply that can only be stored for about 6 weeks. But in the summertime, more of these chairs can go empty.
11: Sometimes when people are on vacation and enjoying the summer and making summer memories, sometimes keeping an appointment or just having blood donation isn't necessarily front of mind.
10: On July 22nd, Canadian Blood Services posted an announcement saying donors were needed now, after the national blood supply fell nearly 20%, with appointments falling short. In a statement sent to CTV News on August 5th, a spokesperson said appointments were back within the optimal range of about 18,000 a week, and inventory had improved for some blood types. However, the need continues, especially heading into late August and the September long weekend, when bookings tend to dip. If inventory falls far enough, the impact can reach patients.
11: A shortage of blood may mean that there's surgeries are canceled, or the treatments and different things like that may have to be canceled.
10: Regional Development Manager Stephen Emperingham says Canada is nowhere near that point. But over the last decade, the share of eligible Canadians donating blood has fallen by half, from about 4 to 2%. Reversing that trend will mean bringing new donors to centres like this one. Canadian Blood Services is encouraging first-timers to book with friends or family members for a more fun and easy experience. Maria Saru, CTV News, Charlottetown.
3: Still ahead, why this island is seeking a special kind of buyer. That's after the break.
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24: The island, you know, sometimes the water is high, sometimes it's low, so it can change, you know, like the island itself.
23: It's safe to say the property is located in a flood zone. Building on it is a non-starter, But broker Sasha DeSantis is looking for a different kind of buyer.
24: I think this listing would be great for someone who owns a waterfront, like one of the neighbors that has a waterfront and is worth maybe $2 or $3 million already. And they just want to add an island to their home, you know, to get value up because nobody has an island.
23: The current owners bought the island for $13,000 in 2023. 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
24: We already have a couple of buyers interested. 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
23: It's not exactly an oasis in the sun. Matt Gilmore, CTV News.
3: That is our newscast for this Sunday. I'm Heather Butts. For all of us at CTV National News, thank you for watching. Sandy and Omar will be here tomorrow, and I'll see you again on Friday. Good night.
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1: Thousands of people are forced out of their homes due to fast-growing wildfires, and BC RCMP now confirming one person has died as a result of the fires.
2: It's now finally Canada's turn, so it's generally a good sign that things are now getting serious.
1: Dominic LeBlanc heads back to Washington Monday for more trade talks as Conservative leader Pierre Poilievre calls on the Prime Minister to stand his ground against Trump's demands.
3: This is Iranians' best weapon. It's just the threat of attacking and the threat that they've already had mines laid in the Strait of Hormuz.
1: Tensions between Iran and the U.S. continue. Tehran says it won't return to the negotiating table as long as Washington continues to breach an interim deal set back in June. Hello, I'm Marcia McMillan. We begin with breaking news on the fires raging on Canada's west coast. RCMP confirming one person has died as a result of the fire. The 80-year-old woman was attempting to leave her home in the Meadow Valley area when she died suddenly Friday. Police say they are investigating the cause of death. The federal government approved a request for assistance for those people forced to leave their homes because of the fires. This as a state of emergency remains in effect and the fires continue to burn.
4: As was described by officials when I was being briefed on Saturday morning, you could have put 1,000 people on that fire and it wouldn't have made a difference. Throughout that fire into Friday evening, we had to revert our resources quickly from fighting fires to actually evacuating individuals. And so 19 helicopters, we threw everything we could at the fire. We then reverted those helicopters to try to help and remove as many people as we could, given how quickly that fire was growing.
1: So the state of emergency comes in the wake of the fast-moving Bald Range fire sweeping through the Okanagan Valley Friday and forcing more than 20,000 people from the districts of Summerland and Peachland to evacuate, most of them going to Penticton. The mayor of Penticton telling us the community is doing all it can to support the evacuees.
0: We've been here before. We've done this before. The people of Penticton, you know, like all the communities around here, we're resilient. We look after one another, we help one another, and I think that that has been the point of, you know, what's happened this weekend.
1: So that was the mayor of Penticton. Let's go there now. That's where we find CTV's Andrew Johnson. Andrew, what is the status of the fires right now in the Okanagan region?
5: Well, Marcia, speaking of Penticton, 10,000 of those 20,000 evacuated from this Bald Range fire are now here in Penticton. They had a choice of either going north to the Kelowna area or south to Penticton. Many of them have ended up here. The status of this fire right now, officials are closely watching the winds. It's pushing the fire to the south toward Penticton, which is not yet on evacuation alert. The fire, as you described, grew massively, extremely quickly, starting late Friday night. They couldn't even fight the fire. The focus just began to be getting people out, including airlifting people that were trapped in their homes. They couldn't drive on the roads away from the fire. Just a horrendous and terrifying scene. And then throughout that night, the evacuation continued. It was bumper to bumper on the highway heading into Penticton. And now people are gathered here. And they wait, and they wait for word on what's happening with this fire. We don't know what's going on behind that wall of smoke and around that ridge, that Summerland to the north of me, but they're not out of danger yet. Right now they wait.
1: The smoke looks so thick, unimaginable. So some 20,000 people forced to evacuate. What are some of the stories that you are hearing from people, Andrew? What are they telling you about what they've gone through?
5: There are some really tough stories emerging. Homes have been lost west of Summerland in a more rural area called Falder. That's where the fire started. That's where it was moving the fastest. That's where the fire behavior was most extreme, up to rank 6 is what the BC Wildfire Service called it, which is an extremely fast-moving and aggressive fire. Homes were lost there. We've seen it in video, and we've spoken to some of the people here in Penticton who own those homes. We talked to one couple today, Kiera and Sasha Sopo. They've lived on a ranch. Their family, it's been in their family for more than 20 years. They got married on the ranch. They had to take off in such a hurry Friday. They tried to get everything they could. They had to leave dogs behind who they've learned have not survived. Some of the livestock miraculously has survived. Here is some of what they had to say. They're extremely upset, as you can imagine.
6: There was no time to really grab anything. We got four horses out, and the rest we had to open the gates and hope that they survived. We found them yesterday. They did survive.
7: Everything is gone. We lost everything. We lost our house. We lost our barn. We lost our paddocks. We lost everything. We lost our dogs. We couldn't get our dogs out in time. There's just nothing left at all. It's devastating.
5: It feels so terrible for them. They're doing the best they can right now, and what they're trying to do is work out a way to get a permit to get back into that fire zone. You heard they released the livestock. We've heard that from several farmers now. Rather than sentencing them to burning in a building, they've released these animals, hoping that they could take off and get away from the flames. So the couple learned many of their horses have survived, that they're just trying to get in there to get the livestock. No one's allowed into the fire zone right now. They're working on permitting through the province to get in there. The mayor of Summerlin is actually telling us he's advocating for that, to help some people to get in there onto these rural properties and get the animals who have survived. But in the meantime, as you heard, I mean, so many memories with that ranch. It's been in their family. They got married there, and it's all gone, and people are having to come to grips with that. We're speaking to other evacuees whose homes are still standing, and they just don't know what to do right now. They've gathered what they can. They have their children or their pets or both. They're in Penticton here, and there's nothing they can do right now. They feel helpless, and there is nothing to do. One guy told us he's so used to being busy in his regular life, and there's nothing to do right now. They don't know how to pass the time. They're trying to stay positive mentally, and they're in this limbo. Life has stopped for them, and it will be at least for the next few days until they can get this fire under control.
1: These stories are just so hard to hear. Andrew Johnson joining us from Penticton, BC. Andrew, really appreciate the reporting, and please be safe. Now, the fire affecting the community of Summerland and surrounding areas in BC surged over the weekend, as we heard, forcing people out of their homes. We have some dramatic time-lapse video of the fire. You can see how quickly it is spreading. Fire crews throwing everything they can at the flames. Evacuees are exhausted. The BC government says it's had to rescue more than 50 people since Saturday. All right, with me now is the mayor of the District of Summerland, Doug Holmes. Mr. Mayor, thank you so much for taking the time to speak with us right now. I know it's so busy for you, so much on your mind. We just looked at that devastating video of the fire exploding in size. And right now, people are wondering what's become of the community. What can you tell us?
8: Well, we do know structures have been lost, people's homes have been lost. We don't know how many. It is still a fire that's out of control. They're still fighting it. So we're not able to go in and really take stock and do a proper accounting of the situation. But we do know people have lost homes, and it will be hard.
1: It will be hard. Can you talk to us about your experience evacuating and also feeling what it's like for your community to be going through this right now?
8: Well, the evacuation went really, it was very orderly. I think people understood the severity of the situation. And, neighbors were helping neighbors, people were helping the elderly, the senior homes were evacuated in a very good fashion. And we all kind of pulled together and we got out of there. And it was the highway was closed up to Kelowna, so we could only head south. And so there was a long convoy of cars heading south to Penticton, and Penticton's been great to us as a great host. But of course, what everybody wants to know is when can they go home, and we just don't know that yet. It's too early to say, because we need to get that fire under control.
1: Yeah, that was going to be my next question. What do you say to people who are just feeling so desperate right now for information and want to go home, Mr. Mayor?
8: Yeah, it's, you know, I tell them that even once the fire is under control, you know, we're starting right now to look at what that reentry will look like. And we do know we can't let people back if it's not safe. And there's going to be power lines all over the place. There's going to be the water is contaminated. There'll be pockets of fire here and there. Structures that may appear safe might not be safe. So we have to get, you know, structural engineers in to look at them. And so all these sort of things will have to happen before people can resettle into their homes. And we just don't know how long it's going to take. We don't know when we can start the process because we can't really start it until the fire is under control. So you can't be doing all this while all the firefighters are there and the water bombers are dropping stuff on you and that sort of stuff. So that's, you know, priority number one is getting the fire under control.
1: And lastly, I want to ask you about the announcement today from the federal government for support, for assistance. What will that mean for the Summerland community, Mr. Mayor?
8: We're still trying to understand that, I guess, what it does mean, but the more help, the better. We do know that, you know, once the fire is under control, reestablishing the community, we're going to need help. It's not something that we're really would have the capacity as a small municipality to be undertake ourselves. There's going to be a lot of work that's going to have to be done. We're going to have to be prioritized. We can't be waiting around months for government approvals to do things. So you know, we hope that we'll be given priority.
1: Mayor, we're thinking of you. Thank you so much for speaking with us. The mayor of Summerland, Doug Holmes. A three-year-old toddler in BC is recovering after her parents say she was attacked by a bear on Sunday. The parents say the toddler was attacked in the family's backyard. The girl's father shot the animal in the head with a bow, but the bear managed to escape. Police say officers also shot but did not kill or locate the bear. The child was taken to the BC Children's Hospital and is expected to make a full recovery. Trade talks with the U.S. are expected to continue with a team of Canadian negotiators heading to Washington on Monday. It comes amid the looming deadline of Trump's threatened tariffs that could hit Canadian imports starting August the 19th. CTV's Michael Serapio reports.
9: It's a question now being asked. What concessions are Canadians willing to make?
10: I don't know what we could give that would ensure that we didn't have economic pain.
9: With trade talks entering another week, industry sources tell CTV News Ottawa is considering making concessions on U.S. cars and U.S. booze to avoid a new 50% tariff that would be applied on August 19.
11: I don't think we should be making any concessions.
12: I don't know. We've already done a lot.
13: There's going to have to be something.
9: This Sunday, Conservative leader Pierre Poilievre released an early morning letter addressed to the Prime Minister. It warns Mark Carney against giving any ground to the U.S. unless concessions lead to free trade access for Canadian lumber, steel, cars, and aluminum. In the letter stating, "Our message is clear. We want the win and the good deal you promised 15 months ago. Canadians deserve a government that has the backbone to fight for our workers, our families, and every inch of our sovereignty." But it's unclear if free trade is even possible. For the past year, U.S. officials have been very clear they are committed to tariffs. And that's led some to believe free trade, as Canadians have known it, is dead.
14: That's gone. I think what we're going to see now is some kind of broadly managed trade agreement where the three countries can put limits on how much they export.
9: For now, focused on the current round of trade talks to avoid the immediate tariff threat. Michael Serapio, CTV News, Ottawa.
1: And when we come back, we'll have the latest from President Trump on the talks between the U.S. and Iran and Iran's list of demands to end the conflict.

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2: President Trump says his administration is only semi-negotiating with Iran, saying they're, quote, low-keying it right now as they watch economic pressure mount on Iran. This comes after Tehran says it won't return to the negotiating table as long as Washington continues to breach an interim deal reached in June. Tehran also says a separate agreement with Oman over the Strait of Hormuz is in its final stages, but demands concessions from the U.S. in order to reopen the waterway. Iran's foreign minister says the country is not currently engaged in any meaningful dialogue with the U.S. to end the war. I want to bring in CTV News U.S. political analyst Eric Hamm now. Eric, hello to you. So what does President Trump mean by low-keying it with Iran?
3: Well, it's unclear what he means by that. But what we do know, Marcia, is that the president has already let aides know that he wants out of this war, and he wants out of this war very quickly. In fact, we know that the administration has run low on weaponry. In fact, President Donald Trump's handpicked Deputy Secretary of Defense, Steve Feinberg, has already let defense contractors know that not only do they need weapons, but they need them to come up with a much faster timeline for developing those missiles and missile interceptors that the United States is now running out of. And they want those responses from those defense contractors within 21 days. And also what we're hearing is that that Feinberg said years long development cycles are not acceptable. So while President Donald Trump tries to put a brave face on this, we know that Iran is clearly aware of the logistical issues and problems that the United States is facing, which is why we're also being told that they are holding out for maximum leverage in these negotiations with the United States, if in fact they happen, saying that they want not only guarantees that the war will end, but that the United States will never engage in military conflict with Iran again, and that they're looking for more than $300 billion from the United States for reconstruction, as well as those assets that are also frozen, which exceeds more than $100 billion.
2: Yeah, the list of conditions is long and comprehensive. Can the U.S. agree to those conditions, Eric? Where does this leave Trump?
3: Well, considering the fact that now that the president has signaled that he is desperate for this war to end, what we're seeing here is Iran is going to attempt to try to squeeze the administration for everything they can get. Now, one of the reasons for that, we're being told, is that hardliners in Iran, particularly the Iranian Republican Guard, has made clear that they are trying to put as much pressure on their negotiators to get the best deal possible. So what we're seeing here right now is that the pressure is on actually both sides. But nevertheless, Iran is apparently prepared to continue to hold out for the best deal possible and is prepared to even continue to engage in an escalation of attacks to get that deal. Whereas President Donald Trump, based on what we're hearing, simply does not have the stomach and does not want to see the fighting to continue.
2: Eric Hamm for us. Thank you so much, Eric. We'll talk to you again soon. Still ahead, more on a memorial service held in the nation's capital today, honoring Canadian peacekeepers. Stay with us.

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7: Sunday is National Peacekeepers Day, a day of remembrance for the Canadians who have served in the name of peace. Veterans, current members of the military, and the RCMP gathered in Ottawa to mark the occasion. CTV's Josh Morano reports.
8: Peacekeeping is a tradition that has brought Canadians pride.
9: Every August 9th, they come together to remember. And for many, the memories stretch far beyond this monument.
10: Some of the things we witnessed over there, it makes us appreciate so much in Canada what we have.
9: Samson Young retired this May after more than 35 years of service. His last peacekeeping tour took him to the Democratic Republic of the Congo in 2013.
10: I remember that the people were still doing what we did, and they also put themselves in harm's way. They are someone's son, someone's daughter.
9: August 9th marks a painful tragedy. In 1974, nine Canadian peacekeepers were killed when their UN transport plane was shot down over Syria. Now the day stands as National Peacekeepers Day.
11: At that time, I was only a year and a half old. And so for me, I'm here to honor their sacrifices, honor their service. They have done incredible things and incredible deeds to ensure that this world is a safer place.
9: Since 1948, more than 125,000 Canadian Armed Forces members and 4,000 and RCMP members have served on international peace-supporting missions.
11: They went into environments that were incredibly difficult. It's hard to keep the peace between two parties that are not necessarily ready to find peace. And so the courage, the empathy, the compassion, and the patience that is required is phenomenal.
9: For those who lived that service, coming together can bring those experiences back.
12: Extremely emotional, remembering all that's gone on. It's a difficult situation. Start thinking about things way back when we were overseas.
9: But it also means making sure those experiences and those who served are remembered.
10: I'm glad to see the young people, you know, take on the torch and carry on.
9: Josh Morano, CTV News.
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7: 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As we go to break, a sea of color took over the skies above Sri Lanka's capital today as people gathered for the country's International Kite Festival. Kites of all shapes and sizes flew above the city of Colombo. Families and children came out to watch over 2,500 local and international kite flyers compete. If you watch closely, you can see kites shaped like animals, cartoon characters, and local figures. Stay with us. The day's top stories are next on CTV News Channel.

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12: From the National Newsroom of the Canadian Press, I'm Karen Rebo. BC wildfires continue to burn. Hillsides near Summerland, BC were scorched and trees were engulfed in flames on the west side of the Okanagan Lake. In nearby Peachland, evacuation orders are also still in effect and others remain under alert. Peachland's Mayor Patrick Van Minsel called his community somewhat fortunate, as many homes there have been spared so far. But no one is allowed to return as of yet, as this Bald Range blaze continues.
13: The good news is that here in Peachland, we have no losses of homes, so that's always good news. They're very patient. They know they have to be patient because it doesn't make any sense to send somebody back not knowing what the situation is going to be a few hours later.
12: British Columbia declared a state of emergency over the weekend. The Bald Range blaze is one of four wildfires of note in the province, all of them threatening homes or communities. The massive Pear Lake blaze has destroyed structures on about 120 properties in the Clinton area. The Wildfire Service says it is expecting high potential for blazes caused by lightning strikes, though particularly in the central interior and Okanagan regions. Porter Airlines says a flight was canceled last week after a child refused to buckle up.
14: An airline spokesman says in an email that its plane left the terminal in Victoria on Thursday and was headed to the runway for departure to Toronto. However, a young child was standing in their seat and would not secure their seatbelt. In what the airline calls an unsafe situation, the crew elected to return to the terminal and have the two passengers disembark. It added that the time needed to bridge the aircraft, deplane the duo, retrieve baggage, and submit new flight plans meant it was too late to depart since the runway closes at 12:30 a.m. Passengers had to wait for another flight later the next day. Don Mitchell, The Canadian Press.
12: Mounties in northern Alberta say they found human remains belonging to an Edmonton resident who was just 12 years old. RCMP in Athabasca say they have also deemed the death of the youth a homicide. Police say the remains, who they identified as Faisal Hussein, were found early Thursday and an autopsy was done the next day. Police are asking anyone who might have been recording early Thursday on their dash cams near the northern hamlet of Calling Lake to contact investigators. Unifor is scheduled to begin contract talks Monday with General Motors. The union represents more than 4,600 members at Ontario GM facilities, including the Oshawa Assembly Plant, the Cammy facility in Ingersoll, and operations in St. Catharines and Woodstock. Unifor will go into the day looking to repeat its successes that it had last month with Ford. The union won a new three-year agreement with Ford that included 3% annual pay increases for its members. This is the Canadian Press. In sports, the Toronto Blue Jays will open a seven-game homestand tonight. They'll start with a four-game series against the Boston Red Sox and then a three-game set against the Yankees. The Jays ended their road trip yesterday with a 12th-inning 7-6 loss to the Philadelphia Phillies. The Blue Jays left Philadelphia having won two of their three matchups. All that work on the Little League fields has paid off for Athletics infielder Jacob Wilson. Wilson set a Major League Baseball record for a shortstop, playing his 111th consecutive errorless game yesterday. In tennis, the last Canadian standing in singles action at the National Bank Open is out. Leila Fernandez of Laval, Quebec, dropped a 6-4, 6-4 decision to Japan's Naomi Osaka in fourth-round play in Toronto. In Montreal, the defending men's singles champ Ben Shelton has advanced to the NBO quarterfinals. Shelton will next face the 13th-seeded Jakub Menšík of Czechia. From the Canadian Press, I'm Karen Rebo.
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10: Tim Powers here in for Vashi Capellos this week, and welcome to the best of the Vashi Capellos Show, where we take a look back at some of the top interviews and best moments from the past 5 days of news. Here's what's ahead on this hour of the program. WestJet's operations are returning to normal after a brief strike by flight attendants last weekend, but there were still thousands of Canadians stranded and scrambling to get home this week. Most had the same story to share. They felt abandoned by the airline's customer service. Why is it so hard for an airline to plan around a labor disruption? We spoke with airline expert John Graddick about why the industry seems to have this problem year after year. Then, a first-of-its-kind report from the Canadian Alliance to End Homelessness is shedding some new light on why the number of people living unhoused has doubled in Canada since 2024. We spoke with the Alliance's CEO, Tim Rector, about the data and what governments should be doing. Digging into the controversy at FIFA, are Gianni Infantino's days as head of that organization numbered? He's facing revolt after cancelling a controversial plan to sell stakes in FIFA to private equity investors. TSN's AJ Jakubik has a breakdown of the scandal and what might happen next. And then, what's going on with rogue AI? Big AI companies keep reporting their advanced models are breaking through safety protocols and hacking into other companies all on their own. We get an explainer from AI expert Jeremy Harris. All that ahead in this hour of the Best of the Vashi Capellos Show.
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10: Tim Power sitting in for Vashi. I just heard one of the passengers impacted by the WestJet strike. Even though it was a brief strike, which ended on Sunday, WestJet and the union representing the 4,400 flight attendants did reach a deal. Neither side has so far shared the details of what's in the agreement. The flight attendants have 30 days to ratify it. The airline had said Sunday it proposed a 13% pay increase starting in October and then a 2.5% increase in each of the next 3 years until 2029. The airline also said it offered a new duty pay premium equivalent to another 12% salary increase, which WestJet said is designed to solve the cabin crew's claim of unpaid work. Meanwhile, thousands of passengers, and as I said, you just heard Bob Reed, are still stranded across the country. What happens now? In a news conference in Calgary on Monday, QP Local 8125 President Alia Hussein gave a brief statement about the tentative deal.
9: Today, I'm pleased to confirm that WestJet Mainline flight attendants have reached a tentative collective agreement. This agreement represents meaningful progress on the issues that we brought to the table. It improves on the longstanding flight credit system by recognizing more of the work that cabin crew are required to perform and increasing the compensation for that work. Perhaps, and just as importantly, this agreement was reached through the collective bargaining process itself, meaning that the government didn't use Section 107 and any form of intervention of that form. The parties remained at the table and worked through the outstanding issues, and eventually the puzzle pieces came together in a way that made sense for us to take to our membership.
10: To dig into this, we've got John Graddick. John, of course, is an aviation industry expert, a former manager with Air Canada, and he teaches at McGill University. John, it was only last year we were dealing with Air Canada in these almost identical circumstances. Why is it so difficult then for an airline to plan for and mitigate a labor stoppage, knowing that the target was the August long weekend?
15: It's all a question of testosterone, in my view. They're trying to basically outdo each other and basically saying, I won, you lost, you lost, I won. And I think that, this is an example that, we saw what the offer was when the CEO of WestJet made public the offer. And then within 30 hours of a strike, it looks like the union basically, signed up on that offer. In my opinion, I don't know the details, but it sounds like that's what they agreed to. And I'm saying, what was the usefulness of a strike or a lockout, depending on how you look at it? What did the union gain? What did the management team gain as a result of, another 30 hours of bargaining? And I'm just kind of concerned that we're getting into the situation where we're getting strikes because that's what the rules say we can do. And I think that is something that we have to kind of take a deep breath and say, strikes are valid, but make sure that they are limited in duration and that you have some audit trail that somebody can look at the process of negotiating so that we're not playing games as we go through this timing for strikes.
10: Just extending that thought of yours for a moment, if I remember correctly, last year, when Air Canada went through this, everybody sort of knew there was an end moment because they knew the federal government would step in. I heard you interviewed last week, and that was a point you were making. So this is all performative, effectively, you think?
15: Listen, we knew about August 2nd being a strike date for the QP back in January of 2026. Everything was orchestrated to basically make this timing give this timing the most hurt to WestJet in terms of value, profitability, and passengers. So this is not a haphazard day that was picked right out of the blue. There was a very, very structured and very, very detailed plan by QP to target this date. And guess what? Within a minute of that date, they made it. They went on strike or they got locked out. So there's a lot of orchestration going along. So that's why I'm saying it really is a bit of gamesmanship going on here that, we'll show you what we can do. We'll show you our power. Watch what we can do. And I'm saying, wait a second, 400,000 Canadians have got their trips screwed up because of your display of power that you're thinking you're going to be able to show that you've done one better than WestJet. So that doesn't make any sense. We've got to go back and have a look at this process of negotiating labor relations in the aviation business. We can't hold a country in ransom. Mm-hmm. That's what we've done. And it doesn't make any sense whatsoever.
10: Yeah, just last question again on this weekend. Where does the August long weekend compare to other big travel weekends in this country? I assume it is close to the December and March break travel rushes. Is that where it fits and thus why this date is targeted?
15: Yeah, it's top three. And you've got, it's top 3 days. And I'd probably say that August 3rd, yesterday, was the peak travel day for everybody across Canada. Toronto Airport, record volumes, Vancouver Airport, record volumes. So if there was a day to strike, if there was a day to disrupt it, okay. Yep, August 3rd was it. So plan was there all along.
10: We've heard a lot about this issue of ground pay, and I have people who work in different businesses coming up to me saying, why don't they get paid while they're on the ground? It doesn't seem right. Explain why this is a perennial theme and how that is meant to be managed in the contracts that they have.
15: Well, this ground pay is old school aviation management. It really is a way for the airline. The only thing the airline really has that can be clocked in terms of activity is, wheels moving. So okay. From wheel go to wheel stop, what that clock is. And you got down to the microsecond, literally. All the other stuff that's done in terms of preparatory work

0: done, that that 0.5 is no longer relevant. And so the new batch of airline employees that the airlines have hired since COVID, and there's a lot, have basically said enough of this, that we basically need to have some recognition of work. We're not going to take averages and apply that average to actual work content. We have technology. We have the capability to clock me in as I'm moving into the building or out of the airplane. So don't do that. Let's go back and renegotiate. And that's what Delta did. That's what American did. That's what
1: Sure.
0: United did. And so, and Air Canada followed suit last year by this 1 hour before flight. Yeah, that's a baby step, but it's a baby step nevertheless. And then this, and then WestJet was facing that tsunami with its crews. So 35 hours a month, yeah, they should have been paid for it, and their technologies available to make that happen. Now we'll see if WestJet, agreed to that in the contract context.
1: All right, John, got about a minute here. So for those people that are out there who are wondering when WestJet service will get back to normal, they may be flying today or tomorrow. What should they anticipate? What should they do?
0: Those people that have reservations for flights in the future, whether it's Thursday or Friday or Saturday, no worries. Your flight will operate. You'll have a seat. What I'm worried about is those 400,000 Canadians whose trips have been canceled and who now are left holding the bag and WestJet's trying to figure out what to do with these people. They're obligated under the Air Passenger Protection Rights to provide transportation to your destination within 48 hours of your original trip, and WestJet has to buy the ticket, no matter what class, on a competing airline to get you there within 48 hours. If they can't get you there within 48 hours, they have to offer you a full refund of your ticket in cash in the form of payment that you made. So WestJet's under the gun. There are not 400,000 seats available in the Canadian market.
1: Yeah, no
0: So
1: kidding.
0: it's going to take about 10, it's going to take at least 2 weeks to kind of clear up, and you're going to have a very, a lot of very unhappy Canadians.
1: Well, we're happy you joined us, John, to explain all of this. Thank you for your time today. Appreciate you being with us.
0: All right, Tim, have a great day. Take care.
1: All right, you too. That is John Graddick, aviation industry expert.
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7: Tim Power sitting in for Bashy. Just heard a moment ago in the conversation I had with Rachel Aiello, the Prime Minister, of course, had made an announcement yesterday about a significant investment in dollars in housing. But the issue of housing is still front and center. In the first of its kind national analysis, the Canadian Alliance to End Homelessness says it has proved a direct link between a lack of low-cost rental units and higher rates of homelessness in Canadian cities. The data helps explain why homelessness has surged in Canada since 2018 and why certain communities have seen higher increases than others. It also challenges common assumptions that other factors like mental health and addictions are behind climbing housing rates. Some of the key findings: number of people without a home doubled from 2018 to 2024. The number of people living outside increased more than 300% over the same period. In Hamilton, for example, the lowest cost of a one-bedroom unit in 2018 was $815 a month. In 2024, it had risen to $1,200 a month. Homelessness increased from 6 people per 10,000 to 16 per 10,000 over the same period. Nationally, the rental market supply has grown, but at the higher end of the price range. More units don't necessarily mean more people off the street. The CEO of the Canadian Alliance to End Homelessness is here to talk about that report, somebody I've known for a long time, have a lot of admiration for, and that is Tim Richter. Tim, how are you today?
8: I'm great, Tim. How are you?
7: It's two Tims talking about a substantive issue. I'm great, and I know how hard you have worked in so many different volunteer capacities. This, Tim, though, is... I mean, the fight to end homelessness seems like a never-ending war with so many challenges and so many hurdles. But this report could prove maybe to be helpful in shaping the way policy makers look at things.
8: Yeah, for sure. Well, you know, we you'll recall that Canada had a national housing strategy introduced in 2017 by the Trudeau government. That's coming up to its expiry in 2027. The feds are in the process now of figuring out, you know, what to do as the successor to that strategy. When but when homelessness doubles, unsheltered homelessness goes up 300%. You know, I think there's a bit of reflection we need to do on how we might want to make some adjustments to that strategy to help these people that are being forced into homelessness.
7: What is the major impediment, Tim, from all the work that you have done around the building of low-cost rental units? Is it a form of NIMBYism in different communities who don't want to do their part to help address it? Is it just a fact that there isn't the commitment that there is because the value of the property, if you're a developer, is not as good as another type of property? What is driving this problem?
8: It is a bit of a Gordian knot, to be fair to all governments involved, but you know, if this isn't something we haven't done in the past. So in, you know, around 1985, Canada was building 25,000 units of social housing a year. That stopped in 1995. Before 1980, what's interesting, if you look at the rental market in Canada, the lowest cost units that we're talking about in this report, most of those, if not all of them, were built before 1980 because the federal government stopped investing in incentives for rental housing construction. And of course, at the same over this period, our population has boomed, right? So it does, the major impediment really is A, the scale of the problem, and B, the cost. The rest of the issues are relatively solvable, to be honest.
7: And I assume the old common sense thinking is true here. If we continue not to address the problem is going to get worse. What does your forecasting tell you?
8: Well, the trend line's not going in a good direction. Like the data we use went up to 2024, but we can see in the lowest end of the low end of the housing market. So, you know, units that are kind of people in the 25th or like the first income quartile are living in, you know, that they're just that the rents are getting higher, vacancies getting lower, more people are being pushed in. And if you can imagine, you know, you're living in a, if you're living in poverty and your income doesn't change much, but when your rent has gone up 30 or 40%, the price of your groceries goes up 30, 40% and 85% of what you have is being spent on those two things. You just don't have an ability to absorb that kind of change, right? And so these poor, these low-income households are really, really struggling. And I'd hate to be, you know, sitting at a kitchen table coming up the end of the month, staring down a rent bill you just can't pay.
7: And many people, sadly, as you allude to and as data suggests, do have that kitchen table stare and fear as they are trying to make their rent payments. Tim, yesterday, Prime Minister announces $2.7 billion in housing. For the layperson, when we hear these numbers, if we want to get a sense that the issue you've spoken about, you know, rental units is being addressed, what should we be listening for in these announcements?
8: I think there's two things to be listening for. One is let's look at it in terms of the scope. So I think yesterday's announcement, correct me if I'm wrong, was about 5,600 units, which is great. I will take everything. You know, and that's not an insignificant amount of money and not an insignificant commitment, but we think Canada needs to add 575,000 units. The second thing, units of social or deeply affordable housing, and that obviously is a lot of money and it's going to take time. The second thing, though, is to look at what, you know, who can afford the units that are being built. And that's a key thing we want to emphasize as we're thinking about this new national housing strategy is, you know, we need to make sure that we're building housing that's affordable to people who are effectively living on like Ontario Works or benefits, right? Because that's $300, $400, $500 a month. And how many of those units actually will reach that level of affordability?
7: I want to go to something else you mentioned in the report. Mm-hmm. I spoke about a moment ago, the common assumptions, mental health and addictions. They still are contributors. But how do you bring all of this together when you talk to policymakers? Because we do hear about investments in mental health. We do hear about investments in addiction. How do they need to be blended together to get at these homelessness rates?
8: Mm-hmm. Well, you know, so a couple of things to think about. First of all, homelessness is not just a housing problem,
7: no.
8: But it is always a housing problem, right? And if you're struggling with mental illness or addiction, many people, especially if they have low income, are also going to struggle to pay the rent as a result or as part. So it's these things kind of go together. But if your policy leads with, if we just help them through recovery, then they'll be able to get themselves out. When you finish addiction treatment, or you finish your mental health care, finish your mental health care, but you know what I mean? If you finish your addiction treatment, you still got to find someplace to live, right? So we need to put these two things together, but you have to address the housing affordability issue.
7: Yeah, indeed you do. And that that is a very, very concerning thing. Tim, appreciate the time. I encourage people to look at your report, Homelessness is a Housing Problem, put out by the Canadian Alliance to End Homelessness. Good to talk to you today, my friend. Thank you for the work you do.
8: Right on, Tim. Thank you.
7: All right, that is Tim Richter, the CEO of the Canadian Alliance to End Homelessness.
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7: Welcome back. Tim Power sitting in for Vashi. Last week, we talked about FIFA President Gianni Infantino's plan to try and sell the management of the World Cup and World Cup-related events to a third party led by a relative of Jared Kushner. Jared Kushner, of course, is the son-in-law of the President of the United States, Donald Trump. That plan fell apart over the weekend. There's been fierce backlash to sell it to the Kushner family, alongside heavy criticism regarding his close ties to U.S. political figures. Though he has officially scrapped the investment plan, prominent football bodies and officials have called for a complete review of his governance. There are also accusations and defections. High-profile figures like Luis Figo have publicly called for Infantino to resign. Multiple national associations have withdrawn their support of upcoming elections. Infantino also had one of his senior advisors, Carlos Coderio, step down to help us understand as best as possible the murky world of FIFA and its politics and Infantino's future. Delighted to be joined by AJ Jakubek. AJ is the excellent host of the TSN 1200 here in Ottawa. He's also the play-by-play voice of the Atletico Ottawa, our CPL team in the national capital. AJ, would you want to be Gianni Infantino right now or not?
1: Well, I'd like to be his bank account, because even if it doesn't go well, I think he's going to be just okay. But, yeah, he's certainly losing a lot of support, and so he should be. I mean, to me, this is all about a quick fix, showing the money in terms of all the different federations. We'll get you, you know, $20 million right now, but really selling off the game to do so, and making, you know, people like the Kushner group, like Gianni Infantino, rich in the process. So I'm glad that there's been pushback. It started with the European organizations led by UEFA. And, you know, without Europe, I mean, they knew they've got power, because without Europe, if, you know, once they said they were going to boycott all events, including the World Cup, a World Cup without European teams, you know, all of a sudden loses its luster. So, fortunately, there's been some pushback, and now we'll see if Infantino can hang on to his job.
7: You're in the soccer trenches. You cover Atletico. You know what's going on at the game locally. You hear from a lot of people. What are the people who live and breathe soccer daily thinking about all of this, AJ?
1: Pretty much unanimously negative. Like, there's no win other than for the people that are going to get richer. So, and look, you know, it feels like, you know, especially when you look at this last World Cup, and I went to 10 games, so I know I know the cost. It's yep. You know, this last, and I went to the last World Cup, and I went to 34 games, and the cost of those 34 games ticket wise was probably slightly more than the 10 that I went to this time around. So it goes to show you just how much more expensive the tickets were. But it just feels like, you know, football was meant as a game for the masses. And right now, you know, it's becoming less and less that way. It's for the people, as they like to say. And, you know, this type of transaction isn't about the good of the game or the good of the people that follow the game. It's about the good of, you know, a few people. Pretty much unanimous. You know, I've never heard anyone basically say, wow, that, you know what, that's actually a really good idea. So, you know, certainly it would line Infantino's pockets when you talk about a commissioner-type position that he would have held with this new organization that was going to pay him you know, tens of millions, if not $100 million of dollars a year. So, not a good situation, but, yeah, just basically a situation where, you know, the fans of the sport are happy that this isn't going to happen. Much like when, you know, they tried to have a European Super League, a handful of clubs that got shot down, thankfully, because a lot of the English clubs, mainly because of their fans, pushed back.
7: Yeah, and that fan pushback can be pretty powerful, as you rightly demonstrate in that example. The FIFA presidential election is next year, March of next year. What prospects does Infantino have of winning now? Because if, and I buy your theory and the theory of others, that the whole move to get the private equity investment may have been to induce certain voters in certain countries where a $20 million payout would be a pretty damn big thing. Is he basically done now, or can he, in the, you know, 9 months leading up to March, save his skin, AJ?
1: Well, he's in big trouble. There's no doubt about that. You know, that's the fascinating discussion. Can he conjure up enough support? And, you know, you had public pushback from two different confederations. UEFA, which is the most important one.
7: Yep.
1: You know, you've got 55 votes there. But also CONCACAF, where you've got, you know, 37 votes. There's more members, but when it comes to FIFA, they've only got 37 votes. So you're close to half of what you need with 211 member nations. But, you know, I guess the problem with FIFA, you've got equal distribution, which is fine. But, you know, Anguilla has the same power, you know, to a certain extent. Now, Anguilla can't just say, well, we're going to boycott this. Everyone would say, well, we don't really care. See you later. But, you know, if Germany says that or England says that, then it's like, okay, well, we can't hold a World Cup without, you know, the powerful nations. So, yeah, I mean, the powerful nations, other than really South America, who really didn't have a strong stance at this point, they only have 10, a 10-person, 10-group voting block as it is. But you've got Argentina and Brazil and Uruguay who have all won World Cups, three of the eight nations that have won it. So, you know, they're symbolically important as well. But, yeah, it depends on what, you know, Africa does and Asia does. These are massive confederations that have a lot of different members. And you know, if they get these two groups on board, then, you know, we're talking about a pretty even fight where, you know, it could come down to a few different votes. And generally they vote as a block. It's rare you'll see... you know, at this level, you're not going to see, well, 45 nations vote this way in Asia, but, you know, Japan, South Korea, Australia, and a couple of others are voting otherwise. They generally vote as a block. So this will be fascinating. Like, I don't think he's done. I think he should be done. But the fact that you've got all these smaller nations that, you know, who knows about what kind of funny business can go on, whether it's bribes, whether it's inducements, whatever it might be that can sway people to say, okay, you know what, we do want Infantino here for another term. But for the good of the game, you would hope he would just resign and allow, you know, when you don't have the support of the biggest nations, you're talking about friction. And, you know, FIFA and UEFA, you know, they've been at loggerheads about a number of different things, like the expanded Club World Cup, where FIFA is trying to get a bigger slice of the pie when it comes to, you know, some of the biggest clubs in the world, which are all based in Europe, the Manchester Uniteds, the Arsenals, the Liverpools, the PSGs, the Bayern Munichs, and so on and so forth. So Barcelona, Real Madrid. So as long as, you know, those clubs maybe feel out of reach, maybe there's a belief that, okay, there could be somebody more UEFA friendly, where everyone benefits around the world, including the UEFA nation. So my gut feel is that he won't survive this, but I'm not writing him off at this stage.
7: Yeah, don't tell Victor Montagliani that yet. And that's a whole other conversation. We don't have time for it now. AJ, love the work you do. Thank you for joining us today. Appreciate your time.
1: Yeah, anytime, Tim. Take care.
7: All right, that is A.J. Jakubik talking about the future of Gianni Infantino.
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7: Tim Power sitting in for Vashi. In the past 2 weeks, two of the world's biggest AI companies, OpenAI and Anthropic, have admitted that some of their advanced AI models have escaped safety protocols and hacked into outside companies, in some cases without detection. These incidents are fueling concerns about whether rogue AI agents could be weaponized and whether the companies creating them really have full control. Staff from these companies had meetings with White House officials in Washington this week, reportedly to discuss safety testing for advanced models. What is going on with rogue AI? Time for the explainer.
5: Explain this.
6: The explainer.
7: To help us navigate this very murky and concerning world, delighted to speak to Jeremy Harris, the co-founder of Gladstone AI, an AI national security company. Jeremy, great to have you back again. Boy, oh boy. I think a lot of us, when we hear these stories, get very concerned and fall into the dark bowels of believing that AI is going to rule the world and we are going to be left behind, or maybe we just call that Wednesday morning. Jeremy, how should we feel about this? Should there be unease? Should there be concern?
8: Yeah. Hi, Tim, and happy Wednesday. Yeah. You're quite right. I think that's the natural reaction. And I think I'm in the uncomfortable position of having to say I think it's a correct reaction. It was interestingly, like about 3 years ago, I remember having early conversations with Vashi on this very program where we were talking about how this moment would come. And I say would come, that sounds like a weirdly confident thing to say 3 years ago, but it was obvious back then that we would find ourselves in this position as you just looked at the capabilities of AI systems and some of the behavioral quirks they were already showing back then. Like the stories here are pretty telling, right? So if you look at this OpenAI breakout attempt, which is really, I think, the right and only way to think about it, you have here an AI system that's being grown, and they're really grown. They're not built, they're grown. We don't really know how they think. We just know that they work and are smart and can do a lot of things. So the system is grown. They're just testing it. They're testing it to see what cyber capabilities does it have. And in the process of that testing, they discover, actually, they don't discover, one of their partner companies, Hugging Face, discovers this weird cyber attack that seems to be ongoing on their servers. And they bring in the FBI. And only after the FBI gets involved, sometime in sort of late July, do they circle back and kind of go, whoa, like we're really under attack. And then OpenAI goes, wait a minute, could that be us? And they go back, they check their internal logs, and sure enough, they find that this was one of their AI agents that broke containment. Not the first time that's happened, by the way, and not the last, as we've seen from Anthropic as well. So this is now becoming just a trend. It is a fact of the matter about AI systems that when you make them smart enough, they will come up with dangerously creative ways to achieve their programmed objectives. We don't know how to give them goals that don't have these loopholes in them that they can then exploit, potentially in some pretty damaging ways, as we're seeing here.
7: Whew, Jeremy, all right, I got to find a bottle in this office and pour a drink listening to that. but here's where I think many of us get stuck. As you just described in your last comments there, AI is a human construct. We direct it, we inform it, we guide it. But the fear is, as you've also suggested it be real, is that AI develops its own sort of independence of thought. So how do you control this? Is voluntary testing, as the White House is suggesting, the way to go?
8: No, it's not. And it will not continue to be voluntary. This is a prediction that's as easy to make as the prediction that we would be here in the first place. Look, we're in a world where AI systems are increasingly weapons of mass destruction. They are offensive cyber systems that outperform a lot of the NSA's own best cyber offense specialists. This is just, another fact of the matter about the world now. So you mentioned these are systems that are guided and sort of like, in some sense, built in the image of human beings. And this is actually a premise that I think a lot of people hold on to that actually is not quite accurate. I mentioned this idea that we grow these systems, we don't build them. That's really what happens. So the way these systems are trained isn't that we teach them or imbue them with our values in a way that we might do with our kids. By the way, even our kids run off and occasionally become Pol Pot or Stalin or Hitler, right?
7: Yes.
8: But with these AI systems, what you really do is you kind of give them a goal. And they'll try to achieve the goal early on when they're little baby AI systems, and they fail. And then they try again. And over time, they get better and better at achieving that goal. But we don't tell them how. They just emergently learn how to do it really well. And it turns out that that kind of training is a sort of win at all costs frame. That's sort of the bulk, or increasingly it's the bulk of the training that these models are subjected to. And so in that sense, we really don't know. And the government, unfortunately, lacks a lot of the capacity it needs to get in deep with this. At a certain point, you're going to need to see some sort of pause in the development of these capabilities. We just aren't evolving our institutional capacity fast enough to deal with this. The challenge there is China. Obviously, they're not pausing by default. Yep. And so this is an international coordination problem first and foremost, and then it's a domestic coordination problem among the labs.
7: Though the analogy with the child, I love it. Though with the child and a parent, the parent can institute discipline and control and take away or give.
8: Right.
7: Harder to do with AI. Do we need to develop, I don't know, again, I'm going to sound like a conspiracy theorist, but do we need to develop end buttons or destruction buttons that can stop, still allow for human intervention in an AI system if it has gone rogue?
8: Well, I'll tell you what, you might have sounded like a conspiracy theorist or a lunatic 2 months ago, but that was before the Senate had a...
7: Every day, Jeremy, every day. But thank you. Thank you for saying it was just 2 months ago. But go ahead.
8: Yeah, I think we're in the same shameful club on that one. But so about a couple of weeks ago, there was this bill Ted Lieu put forward in Congress that was the AI Kill Switch Act. And like we live in that world now where we are, and this is, you know, it's not guaranteed that it'll you know, pass or anything, maybe 50-50, but it's got a decent shot. And this was just way beyond the pale, like 20 minutes ago before all this started to happen. And so a couple of lessons from that. I think, first of all, this idea that a lot of us have, that we know what the feel of a reasonable policy response sounds like, is probably off. Our aesthetic idea, our gut feeling, our reaction to a lot of policy ideas is going to be just miscalibrated because the technology is moving so fast. Think back to COVID. What sounded, what was a reasonable response in February of 2020? It was probably a response that was absolutely insane looking from the perspective of there's just a couple cases in Toronto. Who the hell cares? Right. We're in that moment right now with AI. Arguably, we've been there for a while. But from now on, I mean, one thing to hold on to here is the answer to the question, how many rogue AI agents are on the internet right now today, will never confidently be zero again. And that is an insane thing to be able to say, but it implies a lot of policy response issues.
7: Indeed, it does. What a fascinating discussion from one lunatic to another. I appreciate your time, Jeremy, as we try and address this current reality. Thank you for joining us today.
8: Thanks, Tim.
7: All right, that was Jeremy Harris, the co-founder of Gladstone. Yeah, of course, he's not a lunatic. We're having a little bit of fun there.
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8: From the National Newsroom of the Canadian Press, I'm Karen Rebo. One of the most destructive wildfires raging in British Columbia appears to have claimed at least one life off Western Okanagan Lake. Late Sunday, RCMP in Penticton reported that an 80-year-old woman from Meadow Valley, northwest of Summerland, died while trying to escape the Bald Range fire with a family member. She was among more than 20,000 people forced to evacuate their homes Friday night after the fire erupted hours earlier and quickly raced towards the communities of Summerland and Peachland. Dozens of people had to be rescued by aircraft. Fire officials so far report structures have been lost in Summerland and in the tiny community of Folder. Here's Canadian Press reporter Brenna Owen.
9: The premier has said there's been significant structural losses, but we don't yet know the full toll.
8: The Bald Range blaze is one of four wildfires of note in BC, all of them threatening homes or communities. They include the massive Pear Lake blaze, which has destroyed structures on about 120 properties in the Clinton area. The BC Wildfire Service said Sunday that it was still expecting high potential for blazes caused by lightning strikes, particularly in the central interior and Okanagan regions. Wildfires are burning across the western U.S. too, leaving some residents watching for evacuation orders, while others already forced out are waiting to see what will be left when they go home. Crews in Washington state fighting three blazes that began burning in the Spokane area over a week ago continued mop-up operations Sunday near containment lines. None of the fires were growing, but they've already damaged or destroyed about 920 structures. A young girl is in the hospital after she was attacked by a bear outside her family's home east of Vancouver. The BC Conservation Officer Service says the three-year-old encountered an adult black bear while she played on her family's backyard deck in Maple Ridge late Sunday morning. A parent who was nearby intervened and chased the bear away. The victim was airlifted to BC Children's Hospital, where she's being treated for injuries described as non-life-threatening. A group representing First Nations across BC is calling on Ottawa and Alberta to halt the proposed West Coast pipeline, warning the project would worsen climate change and disasters.
10: In a letter to Prime Minister Mark Carney and Alberta Premier Danielle Smith, the Union of BC Indian Chiefs says First Nations have not been meaningfully consulted on a proposed West Coast oil pipeline. The group says key decisions have already been made and warns expanding fossil fuel production will worsen climate change. The proposed 1,250-kilometer pipeline would carry up to 1 million barrels of crude oil per day from Alberta to a port near Delta, BC for export. David Augustine, The Canadian Press.
8: This is the Canadian Press. In sports, the Toronto Blue Jays will open a 7-game homestand tonight. They'll start with a 4-game series against the Boston Red Sox. The Jays ended their road trip yesterday with a 12th inning 7-6 loss to the Philadelphia Phillies. The Blue Jays won 2 of their 3 matchups. The last Canadian standing in singles action at the National Bank Open is out. Leila Fernandez of Laval, Quebec dropped a 6-4, 6-4 decision to Japan's Naomi Osaka in fourth round play in Toronto. Toronto. In Montreal, the defending men's singles champ Ben Shelton has advanced to the NBO quarterfinals. Shelton will next face the 13th-seeded Jakub Menšík of Czechia. And in the WNBA, Minnesota Lynx guard Kayla McBride set the single game record by making 10 three-pointers in a victory over the Dallas Wings. The previous record of 9 three-pointers in a game had been done twice this season by Toronto Tempo All-Star Marina Mabry. From the Canadian Press, I'm Karen Rebo.
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1: Tim Powers here in for Vashi Capellos this week, and welcome back to the Best of the Vashi Capellos Show, where we take a look back at some of the top interviews and best moments from the past 5 days of news. It was a very busy week end-to-end in the news business and covering a lot of ground on the show. Ahead this hour, this week the federal government's new foreign influence registry came into effect. This was one of the recommendations of the public inquiry into foreign election interference, and the government says it will safeguard democracy. But there are many questions about how it works and whether or not it has enough teeth. We spoke with the Globe and Mail's Steph Levitz about that story. This fall will be an election in the province of Quebec. That campaign hasn't officially started yet, but political parties are gearing up for the race. New polling this week shows the separatist Parti Québécois is leading in public support. Its leader has promised to hold a referendum if the PQ forms government. We're joined by La Presse's Ottawa Bureau Chief J.D. Bellavance for a primer on that race. This week, legendary former chief anchor of CTV National News, Lloyd Robertson, passed away at the age of 92, the end of an era in Canadian journalism. We spoke with the great Bob Fyfe, who worked with Lloyd as Ottawa Bureau Chief for CTV News, about his life and legacy. And rounding off this week, talk science to me with CTV science and technology specialist Dan Riskin. We chat about why people seem to prefer algorithms that are bad for us and why babies that grow up in houses with dogs don't get sick as often. All of that still ahead on the Best of the Vashi Capellos Show.
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1: Tim Powers in for Vashi. We're going to talk about the new Foreign Influence Registry. It starts today. It was officially announced this morning. The use of the registry was one of 51 recommendations coming out of the public inquiry into foreign election interference. According to the government, as of today, individuals and organizations have an arrangement with a foreign principal to conduct activities intended to influence a Canadian political or governmental process are required to register this arrangement. These activities will be displayed in a publicly accessible registry, providing Canadians with greater transparency regarding foreign influence activities. The Globe and Mail senior reporter Steph Levitz has a fantastic piece in the Globe today on all of this, and she's joining us. Steph, great to have you. Just remind people where this all came from first before we dive into it.
2: So I guess the genesis of this, bottom line, is concerns that were raised dating back as early as 2021, some might even point to 2019, about foreign state meddling in Canadian elections and other democratic processes, which is sort of a academic term for things like nomination contests or maybe leadership races. And fast forward to, you know, a couple of years after that, the Globe and Mail, other media outlets started reporting very aggressively on what the government knew about foreign interference, when it knew it, what it chose to do, what it didn't do. That led to the Hogue inquiry on foreign interference. And in all of this, as the Trudeau Liberals of the day were facing a lot of political pressure, they decided to answer calls for a foreign influence registry that ideally would provide transparency on the extent to which foreign states are engaging in Canadian public life.
1: Now, you know I'm not a cynical person, and I'm sure our listeners aren't either, but we'll get into the finer points of the registry. But if somebody has malicious intent, this registry is not likely to pick them up, is it? Is this more a public relations exercise as opposed to a tool that is going to prevent state agents or other actors from trying to undermine Canadian democracy?
2: I mean, it's an interesting thing, right? If you talk to, as I did, the Foreign Influence Commissioner, who also started his job today, Anton Bogman, and he says, you know, the whole point here is a transparency registry. And so for people to understand the scope to which foreign entities, not just states, I should say, this registry captures a lot more than foreign governments. There's a lot of legitimate and very above board interaction with Canadian institutions on the regular, and there should be transparency on this. The question becomes, what about the malign actors, right? What about the people who are seeking to somehow do this covertly? Well, the covert ones, the shady ones, the proxies, the thugs, no, they're not going to necessarily register. But I think the hope is that, not that they do, but that at least in the sense of knowing what's normal, if we normalize the things that are normal, maybe people become more aware of the things that are abnormal, and police and other agencies can focus more energy on that rather than trying to chase down other stuff. I don't know. That's the optimistic, not cynical view of this.
1: And I appreciate you bringing the sunlight and the optimism to all of this. It seems to me, as I read what you have written about the act, it's very similar to the federal lobbying act that is here now, though more specific to foreign actors. What did Bogman tell you about where they borrowed ideas from, or the background of pulling this all together?
2: Yeah, I think it does. It is meant to parallel the lobbying act in some degree. It's also riffing off of countries like Australia, and the United States, who also have foreign influence registries, and looking at the scope of those. Canada's is actually wider than other countries, like the people who are caught up under this. Like, just so listeners know, Tim, just as an FYI, if you happen to interview a foreign official on your program, technically you will have to register under the foreign influence registry. Captures a lot, and it'll be tweaked over time. But I think the lobbying registry is probably the best example. And why it's also a good example is when the lobbying registry kicked off about similar concerns, right? Like, are people really aware of all of the influence that is being brought to bear on government officials? Who's paying for it? Who's behind it? And that's, you know, a decision was made for the lobbying registry. And ultimately, over time, I would argue it normalized lobbying. Right? It's out there. It's exposed. It's very public. And I think the idea in the commissioner's mind is that ultimately that's what happens with this. And it becomes sort of normalized and understood, and, you know, transparency. Sunlight is the best disinfectant, as the expression goes.
1: It's fascinating because, as you write, and we'll just focus on the journalistic aspect of it, journalists, professional service providers, including lawyers and accountants, that'll be new for lawyers because under the Lobbying Act, they don't have to register most often, and entities such as sovereign wealth funds that the Prime Minister is courting for investment in Canada are among those whose activities may have to be logged. Just focusing on journalists, if you, for example, were to interview, the ambassador of India to Canada, and you publish that, isn't that a lot more transparent and obvious than creating work for you to go onto a registry?
2: Yes. I mean, I would say yes. And so it is curious to me as to why that particular thing is caught up in the registry. I would argue you could almost say the same thing about any civil society group, a university, anyone who, like, there's all sorts of forums that happen all the time, right? Like the global forum to end whatever, fear of blue rocks or something, you know, like there's, and that type of stuff, if it involves a multilateral organization, if it involves a foreign funded charity, like a state funded charity from another country, all that stuff has to be registered when it's already out in the public to begin with. And so there's a lot of noise out there, and it'll be really interesting. The folks I spoke to for this article were saying they're really interested to see how does the commissioner handle all of that. And do they end up tweaking this registry over time because certain things maybe don't need to be there, or the threshold for registration needs to be a little bit higher?
1: Speaking again of the Lobbying Act, and those were all debates that played out in the lobbying community and anybody who was doing advocacy in Canada, but there are tools now that the lobbying commissioner in Canada has to name and shame, financial penalties. Does Bogman or his office have the ability to bring forward penalties or punitive measures for people who don't follow the rules as they are set out?
2: Pretty significant ones, up to $1 million.

0: with the Indian High Commissioner. And now there's a record of that. Like, there's bits of that that make me uncomfortable, Tim. Like, I just think about, I haven't done anything wrong. But that, anyway, I think there's a lot to be worked out here. And I think, people are willing to give this a try. Everyone that I've spoken to has said, look, we need this. It's important. We need to have more transparency around these activities in Canada. It's just a question of, will you miss the stuff you're really looking for because you're trying to capture so much?
1: And about 30 seconds on this one, though, could require a full expose. So this is people who will register. What is the government going to do or invest in to go after the actors who don't, Steph? What do we know about that?
0: Yeah, and I think that's the question. I mean, Bogman has an investigative arm to his office. Are they going to be trying to hunt these things down? Will there be a tip line that people can call and say, hey, this happened to me? It's not in the registry. That part of it is super unknown. And when we get to a point, maybe, where a foreign actor is caught doing something that they ought not to have been doing and they weren't registered, well, what will happen next?
1: Indeed, fascinating story. This will be wild to watch as any new policy and set of regulations are. Steph, appreciate the time. Thank you for joining us today.
0: My pleasure, Tim. Take care.
1: All right, that's Stephanie Levitt, senior reporter, Globe and Mail. What do you think of this registry and what it is intended to do?
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3: Our sitting in for Vashi Kapelos today, big conversation in Quebec about a new poll that has come out in advance of the provincial election. Provincial elections expected to be called in the next couple of weeks with an October date for the actual vote. Today, last night, a poll was released by Palace Data. And that poll paints a complicated picture, perhaps, for the Coalition Avenir de Quebec, the party currently in power, and an interesting picture for the Liberals, and who knows what it means for the PQ. But we do know somebody who knows what it means, and that is J.D. Bellavance. J.D. is the Bureau Chief of La Presse in Ottawa. J.D., you and I were talking about this poll on Newfoundland Radio a few days ago, and you were waiting for it because you felt it would give us a good indication of where things sit before the election starts. Your take on the poll that does show the PQ up, the Liberals second, and the CAQ third.
4: Well, yeah, it just shows that it's going to be a tight race, a tough battle for the Coalition Avenir Québec. The Coalition Avenir Québec has been in power for the last 8 years, so there is an appetite for change, and that appetite for change is giving the Parti Québécois a little an edge, if I may say, by getting about 31% of the votes right now, according to that latest poll, which, as you mentioned, gives us an idea as to where the party stand on the opening shot of the campaign that is supposed to take place within the next 2 to 3 weeks. And the Quebec Liberal Party is about 27% and the CAQ at 19. What does that mean? Is that, you know, that means that nothing is, settled yet. The campaign will matter. And we've seen that in the past. Election campaigns do matter and anything can happen. And I would say still that it's up for grab for anybody because the Parti Québécois, the party that is leading right now, is promising to hold another referendum on Quebec sovereignty, no matter the opposition of Quebecers. And that is going to be a big burden to carry throughout 5 weeks of campaign. If I may give you a sort of a strong image of as to what kind of a burden this will be, would be like having cooking pots attached to your ankle and running on the street at 5 a.m. in the morning. It will make a lot of noise. So that's the kind of burden it will be for the Parti Québécois.
3: Or where I'm from, it might be running from the police at 5 a.m. with the sirens blaring. But I appreciate it. You took the non-criminal version of all of that. The Coalition Avenir de Quebec may feel that there is a little criminality because they are not doing well with francophone voters, according to this poll. The PQ is doing all right, but the CAQ is tied with the Parti Libéral de Québec. What does that mean, and why is that important for the non-Quebec audience listening to the show? Why does it matter how the francophone vote is laid out?
4: Well, because it's mostly concentrated in a lot of ridings, and if you are ahead among francophone voters, usually you have a good shot at winning power. And that's why the Parti Québécois is favored to win the election at about 34% support among francophone voters. But if the, I come back to what I said, if the focus of everybody is about having another referendum, I think some of that votes may falter. And if the Liberal Party leader, Shalmia, is having a great campaign, he may attract more Francophone votes. He's not that known yet. Mr. Millard, he came around only about a few months ago. He's new on the scene, but he's been recruiting great candidates so far. So that is a plus for the Liberal Party of Quebec. So attracting strong candidates may pay off for the Liberal Party. But I would argue that nothing is set in stone right now. And so it's going to be a very exciting campaign. I mean, I can't wait for the first day of that election call that is supposed to take place on the Sunday of 22nd or 23rd of August.
3: Now, there's also a new premier, Christine Frechette. We've talked about her on this program before. She had hoped to turn around some of the numbers about government dissatisfaction. But according to this poll, that number still sits at about 59%. There's an old adage in polling that if it's at 60, it's problematic because it signals people want change. How can Frechette change the change number going forward, J.D.?
4: By remaining calm. I think that's her principal asset. She's very calm. She does not panic. And, you know, the focus of many election campaigns usually are the debates. There are some debates expected in the election campaign. And if Madame Frechette projects calm at a time when there is a lot of chaos around, that may be a bonus for her. Same thing with Charles Millard. If he projects calm, that could be an asset that can be used in this election campaign. So far, I would argue that the Parti Québécois leader, Paul Saint-Pierre Plamondon, has had a tendency to, you know, pick fights with everybody. And that, you know, does not go well on TV, especially during a debate. So that's going to be a critical element. Now, one point I want to make that is very important is that the Conservative Party of Quebec, which is, you know, has no seat, has never had any seat in the National Assembly, could pick up some seats in this election campaign if the polls hold, namely in the Quebec City region. And I'm told that if there is a minority government, one of the non-negotiable conditions that Éric Duhaime, the Parti conservateur leader, will put on the table is that no referendum, otherwise I will try to pull the plug on you. So that's a critical element to also to take into account. The Conservative Party of Quebec does not want to have anything to do with any referendum adventure. So it's going to lay the law of the land if it gets its seats. And according to the projection of seats that we have from Palace Data, the Conservative Party of Quebec could win up to 9 seats, which is something in itself.
3: Now, you've spoken about it a couple of times in our chat. You and I have talked about it elsewhere, but chaos. Quebecers, like Canadians, are feeling the chaos and tumult of Donald Trump. If the PQ, Pierre Saint-Plamondon, is chaotic in his approach, who will benefit from that? Is there a Trump effect here, intended or unintended?
4: Well, there could be. And that's, you know, that's a critical element that you're mentioning. What will be the external events that could influence the election campaign in Quebec? I would argue anything that Donald Trump says or threatens to do on Canada, that could influence the campaign results. So who could benefit from that? I would argue the Coalition Avenir Québec or the Liberal Party. More likely the Liberal Party, I would say. Although Madame Frechette, she does project an image of calmness, of seriousness, of, you know, trying to grab the issues as it is in front of her. And that is, I think, an asset that she can carry during this election campaign.
3: Got about a minute here. There doesn't appear, based on recent reporting and other data that's out there, to be a real appetite for sovereignty. I think it's 30% across the board, and it's very bifurcated among young voters. Despite Mr. Pierre Saint-Plamondon's promise, where is sovereignty in this election?
4: We all know that the Liberal Party of Quebec will make it a central element of the campaign to attack the Parti Québécois. And as you rightly pointed out, there's no appetite to have a referendum in Quebec. there's as much appetite to eat a bowl of nails. So if that is the case, all the other parties that will promise stability, continuity, while trying to change the healthcare system or the education system, may benefit from that. And so the campaign will be very important, and the Parti Québécois, I expect, will be quite on the defensive because of its promise to hold another referendum.
5: All right, we got to leave it there, JD. There's a drink called a rusty nail that's much better than a bowl of nails. I recommend that instead. Great to talk to you today. Thank you.
4: Thank you so much, Tim. Have a good day.
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1: Tim Power sitting in for Vashi, and we're going to continue to reflect on the life, character, and achievements of Lloyd Robertson. His more than six-decade broadcasting career began in 1952 at a local radio station in his hometown of Stratford, Ontario. Robertson made his national television debut in 1956 with the CBC, where he rose to prominence before moving to CTV National News in 1976. When Robertson's CTV News co-anchor retired in 1984, he took over the helm of the nightly news show, which he led as chief anchor and senior news editor until 2011. After handing the reins of CTV National News to Lisa LaFlemme in 2011, Lloyd Robertson co-hosted CTV investigative and current affairs show W5 until 2016 and remained a frequent commentator on CTV News Channel. Married in 1956 to his high school sweetheart, Nancy Robertson, they had four daughters and seven grandchildren. Let's listen one more time to Lloyd's final sign-off from CTV National News in 2011.
2: I am deeply grateful to the many of you who have stayed with us through it all. 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It's been a front-row seat to history. If someone had told me 60 years ago this would be my life, I would have said they were crazy. I will see you along the way. And that's the kind of day it's been. This Thursday, September the 1st, for all of us at CTV News. Good night.
1: That was the great Lloyd Robertson. My next guest wrote this last night about Lloyd Robertson. He said, I loved working for Lloyd, a solid and rigorously fair anchor, a wonderful sense of humor, kind and considerate, with absolutely no ego. He relished scoops and well-written human interest stories, R.I.P. My next guest is Bob Fife. You all know Bob. He's the former CTV National News Ottawa Bureau Chief and former Globe and Mail Bureau Chief. Bob, I was thinking about Lloyd this morning, and there's a story that involves the three of us. When you were the CTV National News Bureau Chief and hosting Question Period, you and Lloyd Robertson were doing a special on the swearing-in of the first Harper government, and you kindly invited me to participate in that. And it was on that program, as you will recall, that we were all shocked when David Emerson, the Liberal, crossed over and became a cabinet minister in our first Harper government. You and I were looking at each other, and Lloyd didn't miss a beat. It was as if this incredible thing which startled you and I or caught us off guard was just Lloyd navigating what was in front of him. It's a memory I'll cherish, but you must have so many memories about Lloyd, particularly in the role you shared running the Bureau in Ottawa.
3: Well, first of all, the wonderful thing about Lloyd is that he was like a maestro conductor of the New York Philharmonic. And when there was live specials, he just moved effortlessly from somebody on the set with him to one of the reporters or a commentator or wherever the person could be, either on the floor of a convention or in some other parts of the country. And he just instinctively knew when to end the conversation and go to somebody else and then come back. I mean, very few people have that kind of a skill. I think Peter Mansbridge was able to do that, but Lisa LaFlamme was able to do that, and Kevin Newman. But beyond that, there are very few people who had that incredible skill to be live on the air where you can easily make mistakes and never make any mistakes. I never saw the guy ever make a mistake. I just had so much time for him. When I was the bureau chief at the National Post, I went over. Bob Hurst hired me, he was the CTV president, mm-hmm. hired me to go over, and I didn't know anything about television. I didn't know how to write a television script, and I certainly was extremely nervous doing live talkbacks with Lloyd Robertson because, I mean, Lloyd, I grew up watching him, so mm-hmm. I was scared, and I was a nervous wreck, and my first few months on the job were not something I ever want to revisit, nor do I think the viewers ever want to revisit it. But he was really good with me. You know, he said, look, just take a deep breath, relax. It's going to take time. You'll get it, and I'll help you through it. You know, that says a lot about the man. I mean, he was just so kind and considerate, and he felt like I was going to deliver scoops to him, which he wanted, and he wanted the Ottawa Bureau to be, you know, to be this deep place for breaking news, and so I tried to do that for him, and I was rewarded with it by becoming a, frankly, a very good friend of his. I'm deeply grateful to my friendship with Lloyd Robertson.
1: One of the things that stood out for me in the bit you wrote on X was the no ego part. And I can attest to that, not in the same degree that you can, but I had experience with Lloyd because, as you know, some of the listeners will, I did some work with CTV at the time, and he was just an utter gentleman. But the no ego part is fascinating in so many ways because here he was basically a living embodiment of greatness and power in Canada, who commanded the airwaves every night. Just speak more about that, Bob, because I think that was part of his magic elixir. People knew he didn't have an ego.
3: You know, you and I and many people my generation and below grew up watching Lloyd Robertson. It was the number one newscast. He was the most famous Canadian out there. And yet he did not have an ego. He was down to earth. I can tell you from behind the scenes, and the TV business is complicated. As you know, it's not just reporters. It's cameramen, it's editors, it's script writers, it's technicians and makeup artists. He treated everybody the same way. It did not matter who you were treated the same way by Lloyd. And I think one of the reasons for that, and I think Craig Oliver, his very, very good friend, who was the Ottawa bureau chief, who I replaced, but Craig still stayed to work as a commentator, came from small towns, as did I, and as frankly, as did you, Tim. And, you know, he maintained the values of a small town. He was a down-to-earth, honest, decent person. And, you know, in small towns, you don't get too big for your britches. People don't like that in small towns if you're full of yourself. And he carried that with him throughout his life. No matter where you were with him, if you run into people on the street, he was always pleasant, lovely, never acting like he's more important than anybody else. That's one of his greatest virtues, I think. And it's so Canadian to be not to walk around with a big ego, which a lot of people in TV, it's easy to happen because people recognize you on the street and you begin to think you're really important. But you have to also remember in television, 2 weeks after you were gone, nobody remembers you except for Lloyd Robertson. Everybody remembers Lloyd Robertson.
1: Yes, and there he was, that great clip reporting in the car accident that he survived. Bob, we got about a minute. What do you think? We're remembering Lloyd today, his life and his time. So what's his legacy? Because I think it could be multifold, but from your perspective, what is Lloyd Robertson's legacy?
3: Lloyd Robertson believed in rigorously balanced and fair coverage. Lloyd always said, the people who watch my newscast come from various political persuasions. When they tune in at that newscast, they want to know that they're getting an objective, fair, and balanced coverage, even when I did very, very tough stories. He was fine with that, providing it was the person who was getting... fife, so to speak, had their say, and it was fair and balanced. And, you know, I think we've gone away from that in a large, to some extent, in some of the news coverage. But with Lloyd, that was the hallmark of, you know, he was Canada's Walter Cronkite. He was also a gentleman journalist, and he was the king of the news. And, you know, I don't know whether we're going to come back to that era anymore. I hope we do, but... Boy, what a legacy he left.
1: And we have to leave it there. Thanks, Bob, for joining us today. Not an easy day, but appreciate you being part of it. You take care.
3: You're welcome.
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1: And, of course, the man who helps us do that is Dan Riskin, CTV Science and Technology Specialist. Now, Dan, Hey. I heard you yesterday on With Patricia. I don't have an Artemis coin for you, but I do have this. I didn't know, and I think it's pretty cool, you started off studying drama, and I loved how you talked about how that helps you talk science. Just relive that for a moment, because I think that is super cool.
7: Oh, I thought you were going to play a clip. I mean, okay, I took drama in high school, and the thing about being tall is that the teachers always notice you, and if there's a group of kids goofing off, you're the one that gets yelled at. And so I always felt like I had this disadvantage that I was always getting sort of noticed. But then the thing about drama is that actually becomes quite helpful, is like you can have like a stage presence. And so I sort of learned to sort of hone my skills and be less of a goof off and do a couple of Shakespearean this and that and whatever. And it's what I did in high school. And then I said, okay, that was fun. Now I got to get, serious about stuff. And so I went to university and took science and I kind of left it. But then lo and behold, I get to my master's and it's time to present at a conference, and scientists, like all these nerdy people, are getting up and just giving the most boring things in the world. And so I get up on stage and kind of say, I know where to stand. I know how to stand still. I know how to use my hands. I know how to make a point and pause. And people are like, wow, you're really good at talking. And I was like, well, it's not that hard, but it's just become like this superpower that I have relative to other scientists. And so more and more that built up. And then eventually I'm on, Daily Planet on the Discovery Channel. And like, it's just kept it going from there. But the point I made with Patricia is that like, I think that if I were trying to become a science communicator, I might not have done as much science as I did, because I have too much of that really for what I need. And likewise, if I'd tried to become a scientist and stayed in that, I wouldn't have done the drama, because it's kind of a waste of time. But at no time was I really making a plan. I just took whatever I thought was interesting. And now I find myself with these skills that I'm better trained at being on camera than most scientists. And I'm better trained at science than most people who are on camera. And I find myself in this nice little sweet spot of my Venn diagram. So the advice, I guess, that comes from that is you don't always know where you're going. So just make the most of the moment and find a way to put it all together later.
1: And there's your free lifestyle advice today.
7: Yeah.
1: I heard that yesterday. I thought it was awesome, because my sister was also a drama student who ended up running a construction company. And she used her skills in performance to convince suppliers to pay us. It was quite the undertaking. Anyway.
7: I don't doubt it. It's funny how these skills sneak up. And if you're the one – when I talk to scientists – they are not interested in what I do for science. They're much more interested in like what TV show I've been on and what that was like. And then when I work on a TV show and I say, well, I was on all these TV shows, people are like, no, boring, boring, boring. But tell me about the work you did, or tell me, I want to know more about these whales or whatever it is. They want to know the science. And so it's always the thing that the rest of the people around you don't have that makes you sort of special. And that's sort of one of the great reasons to have a varied background and to try different stuff. And when people go to university and they're like, well, I got to make sure I pick all the courses that point towards this direction I'm going in, I think that's a lost opportunity to take all the weird random classes, just like Steve Jobs taking calligraphy and then ending up putting fonts on his computers when nobody else had fonts on their computers. And that's why Mac sort of took off and other ones didn't. So a varied background could be really useful.
1: Yeah, absolutely. And important, because it leads us into the topic of preference of algorithms. The algorithm underlying your social media feed manipulates you, Dan, to believe that your currently held beliefs are correct and that everyone who disagrees with you is wrong. Tell us about this.
7: Yeah, this is something that I really everybody's got some kind of social media feed going. And what I'm here to say is, like, get off of it. It's bad for you. And that goes for me, too. And here I am, like, anyway, I'm terrible. But it really does make you more likely to believe that you're right and people who disagree with you are wrong. And the result of that, I mean, sometimes that's absolutely correct, but other times it's not. And you're more likely to be on the wrong side, and you're less likely to be able to see the nuance in the big picture. And so the way that they figured this out is they tried some different algorithms on people where they had first a group of people rate a bunch of things that they looked at to find out what people liked and didn't like, and to correlate that with their political views. Then they brought in the actual test group of 1,000 people or so. And some of them were liberals and some of them were conservatives, self-identified. And then they showed them the social media based on different algorithms to see how people came out of it. And, one algorithm is just to make it random, show them random things. Another one is to do what all the social media algorithms do right now, which is if you're a liberal, show you stuff that liberals like and people that agree with you. Show the stuff that's most popular. But they also tried, if you're a liberal, show the conservative stuff that that the conservatives like the most, or show the stuff that liberals and conservatives both liked equally, not just the stuff that liberals liked. And when they tried these different algorithms, all those other ones had benefits in terms of people being able to be better informed and understand the nuance of the big picture. The one that worked worst and made people most polarized and most likely to be incorrect in their views was the one that all the social media algorithms use. But the real kicker of this is that people rated afterwards how well they liked the feeds that they'd been given, and people love the worst one. That is their favorite one, is that when you get the feed that's telling you that you're right and what you believe is right and everybody else is wrong, we love that. We love nothing more than to see in our feed all those idiots on the other side making fools of themselves because they're so stupid and we're so smart. And the problem is that makes you, it doesn't help you become a good person, and it doesn't help you be more correct, and it doesn't make you more informed. And so there isn't a market for a social media algorithm that is not the one that everybody's using, but it's not making society better. And so I think just being aware of that, just really, if you're going to look for information, social media is a bad place to look for it. Go look in the news, go read websites you trust, and try to read websites that you don't normally read from other views to try to understand the big picture.
8: Well, you did a master's program, among the other things you did. So did I, and that was the one thing that always stuck out. You always get alternative views because it helps with your own thinking, but that isn't the Venn diagram of algorithms. All right, we got a minute here, and I do want to get this in. The germ behind why babies with dogs get sick less. Tell us about that, Dan.
7: Yeah, very briefly, if a baby grows up in a home that has a dog, and I have a dog sleeping right next to me right now, if a baby grows up in that house, they are going to be sick less often. This is a study out of Finland. First of all, they showed that this trend was true. Babies in houses with dogs were sick less often, but then they took swabs of the house throughout the first year of life. In addition to measuring how often the kid was sick and how often the kid was, you know, was well, they did all these swabs, and they found that there's actually one kind of bacteria called Pasteurella that is really common in the mouths of dogs and cats, but rarely found in humans. And when it is around, it explains that something like 25% of the variance in the kids. So it's not just that there's lots of different germs. There are specific germs that are found in house pets. They didn't test cats, but it's probably true there too. But certainly dogs. There are certain kinds of bacteria in dogs that are specifically good for the health of babies. So it's a lot more work when you've got a baby and a dog at the same time. I don't recommend a puppy and a baby at the same time because that's overwhelming. But if you can have a dog in the house, it's good for the kid.
8: Yeah, don't get a Newfoundland dog, although you'll be fascinated with their six toes. That could be another science segment in the future. Dan, great to have you. The Riskin algorithm is always the best one. Good to have you, my friend. Have a good day.
7: Thank you.
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5: From the National Newsroom of the Canadian Press, I'm Karen Rebo. One of the most destructive wildfires raging in British Columbia appears to have claimed at least one life off Western Okanagan Lake. Police are reporting an 80-year-old woman died as a result of the Bald Range fire that has forced thousands from their homes.
6: Penticton RCMP say the woman was attempting to escape at the time. In a statement, Mounties added that the resident of Meadow Valley, northwest of Summerlin, had been trying to evacuate with a family member when she died suddenly due to the fire. The death was reported early Saturday morning by a witness who is also evacuating. The BC Coroner's Service is investigating the nature of the woman's death. Don Mitchell, The Canadian Press.
5: The woman who died was among more than 20,000 people forced to evacuate their homes Friday night after the blaze erupted hours earlier and raced toward the communities of Summerland and Peachland. Dozens of people had to be rescued by aircraft. Fire officials so far report structures have been lost in Summerland and in the tiny community of Folder. Summerland's mayor, Doug Holmes, says he hasn't returned to the community yet after evacuation.
7: The fire is still burning. It's still out of control. All the efforts are putting to get that fire under control before we can start thinking about letting people back. And the first people we'll go back will probably be, say, farmers who are worried about their livestock.
5: The fire exploded in size to more than 100 square kilometers by Saturday afternoon, and the BC Wildfire Service said it had grown to 136 square kilometers yesterday. Unifor is set to begin contract negotiations with General Motors today. The union is negotiating for more than 4,600 union members who work at Ontario GM facilities, including the Oshawa Assembly Plant, the CAMI facility in Ingersoll, as well as operations in St. Catharines and Woodstock. It was earlier last month that thousands of other Unifor members approved a new 3-year contract with Ford that included 3% annual pay increases. The union said GM would be next to head to the bargaining table today in Toronto, and it hopes to replicate any gains with Ford in talks with GM and also with Stellantis. Organizers with Fierté Montréal beefed up security at this weekend's parade in light of last month's deadly attack at Berlin Pride. But spirits were high as thousands marched to blasting music. Geneviève Gagnon came to watch the Montreal Pride Parade yesterday with her daughter, Florence, who came out as pansexual when she was 18. Gagnon says it's important to be there.
8: With everything that's going on around the world right now, all the LGBTQ rights and women's rights are going back. So we have to be there to make sure that nobody loses their rights.
5: A second march, Wild Pride, was held by leftist LGBTQ plus groups. This is the Canadian Press. In sports, the Toronto Blue Jays will open a 7-game homestand tonight. They'll start with a 4-game series against the Boston Red Sox and then a 3-game set against the Yankees. The Jays ended their road trip yesterday with a 12th inning 7-6 loss to the Philadelphia Phillies. The Blue Jays left Philadelphia having won 2 of their 3 matchups. All that work on the Little League fields has paid off for Athletics infielder Jacob Wilson. Wilson set a Major League Baseball record for a shortstop, playing his 111th consecutive errorless game yesterday. In tennis, the last Canadian standing in singles action at the National Bank Open is out. Leila Fernandez of Laval, Quebec, dropped a 6-4, 6-4 decision to Japan's Naomi Osaka in fourth-round play in Toronto. In Montreal, the defending men's singles champ Ben Shelton has advanced to the NBO quarterfinals. Shelton will next face the 13th-seeded Jakub Menšík of Czechia. From the Canadian Canadian Press. I'm Karen Rebo.
1: President Trump is touting the benefits of data centers. Matt Mattinson has more.
3: Trump told Punchbowl News that he thinks it's a mistake for communities to opt out of the centers when they can bring money into them. This comes as Texas Governor Greg Abbott placed a moratorium on data centers until regulatory agencies complete their audits. Trump also warned about not letting China beat us in producing data centers. Earlier this year, Reuters reported the Trump administration was planning to ban Chinese imports of optical transceivers from data centers.
1: A New Mexico judge has ordered Meta to pay $567 million to help people harmed by its platforms. It's related to a jury verdict earlier this year that said Meta created a nuisance. In 2023, the state's attorney general created a fake profile of a 13-year-old girl. It was quickly inundated by images and solicitations from child abusers. And the OpenAI smart speaker reportedly will cost between $300 and $400. Bloomberg says it will be shaped like a donut so it can be carried around the house. Tech Report, I'm Mark Mayfield.
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10: 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Shane Hewitt and the Night Shift coming up tonight on the show. Jim Bell Silly is going to be here, the guy that used to run RIM and our favorite BlackBerry guy, looking at innovation in Canada. We kick off the show tonight with a chat from our smart speakers from a few weeks ago. 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
10: Smart speakers, Jamie Ellerton is here and Lindsay Broadhead is updating her computer. We'll be here shortly. I'm Shane Hewitt, and I wanted to rethank Jamie Ellerton for the best gift ever. Now, we need to tell the story as I bought a house, and Jamie said, I'm going to come visit. Well, no, I said, hey, why don't you come visit? Jamie's like, hey, I'm going to come visit. So Jamie came and spent like a week here and hung out. And as a housewarming gift, not only did he show up with beer like a good friend, he brought me a gift. And that gift was a Japanese knife. And it is a very pretty knife. And I, you know, used it a little bit here and there, but I did. I was afraid because it's so perfect. And Jamie said, you need to use this knife. This is the point of the knife. You need to use the knife. Just don't put it in the dishwasher. Use the knife. And so last week, I make like a magical level of salsa, just so you know. And the best part about it is that the salsa is that sigh was Lindsay getting the Chrome updated. My salsa is like the most wonderful, amazing salsa that I learned from my friend called Carlos. And Carlos is from Mexico, and he taught me how to make like the OG salsa. Now, here's the point. I took Jamie's gift of a knife, this Japanese knife, and I remember watching late night TV shows that claimed how amazing these kinds of knives were to cut tomatoes. I almost swore. I kid you not. I held the knife with my two fingers on the handle. I set the knife on the tomato and I just went slide, like no pressure. And it just went through the whole tomato. I made an audible sound. Oh, and I did it again. My life will never be the same after having the experience of using that knife. Jamie Ellerton, thank you.
12: I'm touched. The magic. Actually, you know what? Let's be real. It is not magic. The skill and craftsmanship passed down for centuries from Japanese cooks that make these things possible. Like the knife you have, Shane, was like hand forged in Japan. It's not just like something coming off an assembly line and a metal cast with a made in Japan stamp on it. It's like a hand forged knife. These things are absolutely incredible. And just watching your face get so animated as you retell the story, let alone what it would have been in the moment. That is why this is like magic. I think like a good gift is not something for like status and labels and brands, although some people like that kind of stuff. For me, a good gift is something that like, will the person use it? I knew you'd like to cook. Mm-hmm. It's a new home, so it ties into like a housewarming theme. And the magic and just the absolute excellence. How much easier it actually makes your life using it every day in the kitchen.
10: Oh, it is.
12: Like I know like the, so I'm a millennial. the kind of like early Gen Xers and late boomers had this things of like never use the good stuff, save it for a good occasion. It just like lives in a little china cabinet at the corner of the living room or the dining room, depending on people's like housing situations. Right. And like you pull it out like twice a year, maybe. And like, oh, can't. No. Use the stuff. And I kind of joke that these Japanese knives are kind of like the Patek Philippe brand watches. For anyone who knows the luxury watch, ever looked at a magazine at any point in the past 15 years, you never actually own a Patek Philippe. You are just the custodian of it until the next generation. And I think the craftsmanship of what goes in and the longevity of these Japanese knives, like if you genuinely take care of it, wash it right away, dry it, sharpen it regularly, this thing will outlive you. It should outlive your grandkids. And the many meals and love that'll be brought together all through the wonders of Japanese craftsmanship.
10: 7-10-10, what makes a great gift? Will you share the salsa recipe? That's interesting. I feel like I shouldn't because it's not mine to share. But I can tell you it is painfully simple with just tomatoes, white onion, jalapeno, cilantro, and lime juice, salt and pepper. That's it. And so, but it's Carlos's to share. So I'll give you that much. It's the most simple thing and the most awesome thing ever. All right. Lindsay Broadhead is here. Smart speakers. Other than someone who could do your Chrome updates for you, what makes a great gift?
13: Oh, I think you guys, I could have listened to you talk about that knife for hours. Cause I also was thinking watches and I was just thinking tools in general. I went fishing with an old friend of mine last summer, and the pride he had with his various tackle and fishing equipment. I think of my dad, who was a contractor, and the pride he and his friends had with the tools that they used. When you think of a piece of jewelry that a parent has in general and hands down to their child, there is nothing more sacred than something that has soaked in the memory and experience from one hand and then is passed on, because you're passing down stories, and that's the gift. That's the gift.
10: Mm-hmm. I think you're right. I gotta tell you, like I was so excited for this conversation. I mean, I was off last week and I sent the note to our board here where all the things, like I was so excited. Got it to thank Jamie for the knife to have this conversation. So here's your choice really in this is A, get yourself a Jamie, or B, get yourself a knife. Because either way, it's going to work out. So feel free.
13: I got me a Jamie.
10: You're good. You're good. Ryan O'Donnell got a screw gun drill, and he is so excited. Yeah, to your point about the tool, Ryan, I'm going to bring you back in, by the way. Don't swear. I just kicked you out. Can you bring yourself back in? Hang on. There we go. All right.
14: Hi.
10: Yeah. How excited are you for real? Like, because you've, just like Lindsay said, like, this is a big moment for you. You're 30 this year, and you got your first tool.
14: It's incredible. I have sitting in my room, I have a desk from Wayfair that I need to build, and I'm excited. I'm looking forward to building this thing. Not my arms aren't going to get tired. I might, still drop some pieces of wood and stub my toe on some stuff, but I get to use the drill and see how fast I can do this, and it is satisfying. It takes me back to like grade 10 wood shop. It's awesome. See? Love it.
10: This is what it is.
12: Drills scare me.
13: It is true though, like in
12: any tool where it's like commoditized too easy world, to use and like go astray is like a tool that scares me.
10: This is so funny. Anyway, sorry, Lindsay. Go ahead. Enthusiasm is running.
13: I was going serious. You were going fun. I kind of want to be on your avenue. We have so many things. That's why there's these shows about like, how to live with 40 pieces of things in your house and that's it, or how to just ultimately cut down, because at a certain point, all this stuff becomes heavy. Like you actually feel heavy. Mm-hmm. And when you get rid of it, you you know, like there's studies where not only do you feel lighter, but many people actually physically lose weight. Like they become healthier when they're not surrounded by those things. And like, again, so many studies also about entities and the memory that is imbibed within physical things and how we place claim on that. It's fascinating.
10: It is actually fascinating. And I went through that too when I cleared out my basement as well. I've been through that in the past. If I look at my kitchen today, there is a tiki mug that I got in Hawaii. Like it's like a glass mug that happens to fit a can of Strongbow perfectly. That will come with me wherever I go until the end of time. And this knife will come with me now. The only two items I need. And Ryan, I don't mean to say this to diminish your assembling a Wayfair desk.

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1: Cool Canadians. One of the coolest in my books is Arlene Dickinson. And now we've been lucky to have conversations and share time before, and I always look forward to sharing time again. Arlene, hello.
2: Hey, Sean. Shane.
1: It's great to see you.
2: Maybe we should just start all over again.
1: Hey, Fred.
2: Hey, Shane. I'm so sorry.
1: Do you know how many times I get called Sean in my life? Like, I would respond

0: I would respond to it.
1: Well, I get Darlene, Marlene, you know. Yeah, I get Darlene all the time, and
0: really,
1: Marlene, and
0: but Arlene Dickinson, Darlene feels like the brain cell that died and just kind of collapsed things together. Like that seems to fit.
1: Yeah, fair.
0: Very good. You've been busy. I don't understand why you're so busy. I mean, does your brain just not turn off? Like, do ideas just come into your brain, or is it the other side of it where you look at things and you go, this isn't working, we need to be better? Like, how does the brain work?
1: That's a good question. I don't know how my brain works, but I will tell you that it is a little bit of both. It is observing kind of what's going on in the world and thinking we have to do better. But also, I'm an entrepreneur, so I can't help but see the opportunity everywhere I look. And I'm a big believer that random thoughts collide and random ideas collide. And so the more curious you are and the more you think about what's going on in the world, the more pieces start to come together that you probably wouldn't have put together yourself, but your subconscious does. So I think it's a little bit of my brain working overtime, but also wanting to make a difference.
0: Do you think you've become a professional listener and people watcher?
1: Yes, because I had to be, because I was a marketer. And when you're doing business strategy and marketing, it's really important that you understand pop culture and what's going on in the world and the zeitgeist. And so I think you have to become an effective observer. You have to be curious, as I said earlier, about what's going on. But I think you have to be very, very much into trying to understand why people are thinking what they're thinking and doing what they're doing.
0: Is it a bit of a drug, do you think? Because, I mean, it's eerily familiar. Our shared friend, Tony Chapman, he's like that, right? Like, there's no reason why Tony has to keep having ideas, but he loves to keep his finger on the pulse of what people are doing.
1: Yeah. I think, again, he's a marketer, so probably the same sort of, you know, training that we both had in our early careers, which was to try and sort out what was going on in the world. You know, marketing can be a good and bad thing. As Tony would probably say the exact same thing, is marketing can be used for the wrong things. And so understanding the leverage you have with marketing and making sure you're doing it to help people be better in the world and understand the world versus trying to sell them something, I think is a big point of difference.
0: Yeah. Unmarket Your Life. It's the One of Those Days book that I will eventually write, right? Which is funny because, I mean, essentially that's what we do every day, is sell ideas and notions. But you're right. It's one of my writing pieces too, is words can be used for good and words can be used for evil. Yeah. It's up to you which way you're going to go.
1: So
0: and
1: true.
0: It's exactly the same tools. So,
1: yeah, remarkable. It's exactly the same tools. And I think, you know, like that, I mean, kind of we're describing capitalism in its own form, which is about trying to market things and trying to get people to, you know, consume and do things. But, you know, it's been, to your point, words are being used as weapons right now to try and get people to do the wrong things and to try and believe false things through social media, through bot farms, through trolls, through kind of this new rhetoric that's out there. So I think the intersection between capitalism and social capitalism, or, you know, I like to say it's capitalism with a heart, I think that's where we have to lean towards.
0: Well, I would say that, yeah, I mean, capitalism with a heart is kind of the point, right? I mean, you are trying to solve a problem, not create problems, if you're true on your compass with it, and you're trying to set everyone's life better. I mean, my fundamental in all things, it took me years to get there, but I wrote it, and it's leave them better than you found them.
1: Yeah.
0: Every aspect. It's total stranger in a parking lot. Can you leave them better than you found them somehow?
1: Kindness? Go figure.
0: What a crazy notion.
1: What are you thinking about, Shane? Like, what are you trying to...
0: I'm sorry.
1: Revolutionary to be kind.
0: I've let you down. Arlene is Alone. YouTube show that you started. And it's changed a little bit over the time. It's become pretty, like, it was great. I mean, basically, you got chairs. That's really how it's changed. The heart of it is the same, because there was sort of like sitting on the floor, kind of super casual, and now you sit in chairs. So congratulations on the chairs.
1: That's right.
0: It's doing really well. You have all kinds of people showing up to be there with you.
1: Yeah, I'm. It's been such a surprising gift. That's how I would describe it, you know, because I get to have, as you do, you get to have conversations with really interesting people, and you get to just have organic conversations, which I think is a kind of a lost art, because nowadays everything is shorthanded and texted and, you know, emoji to death, and you don't really get to spend time with people. And so the show did evolve. It started off being just purely on relationships, because I was single and I thought, you know, there must be other people out there that are single. And there are a lot of us.
0: Turns out there's a few.
1: But then it became this conversation about, you know, relationships and life and how life is working right now. And honestly, I've learned so much. I'm so grateful to the guests that come on, and I'm so grateful for the show. And I like that I'm producing it myself, Shane, even though that's, you know, like that's, you know, we're not making any money. We have no sponsors. At some point, I probably need to figure that out. But right now, I just love that I'm not accountable to anybody but my own, you know, what I would like to talk about.
0: Is it an expression of that integrity? I mean, we've always known, Arlene, I think you've been in so the public eye, like to a point where I'm like, holy cow, like you do everything, so many things that are public facing with that people could say all kinds, they can make up whatever they want about you because you're in the public.
1: And they do.
0: And then, and so as a solution, like most people go buy a farm in the trees, Arlene, and then they go live there. You, on the other hand, you're like, I know I'm going to share my heart now in public, right? Like, it's a little counterintuitive.
1: It is. But I mean, I want to live my life fully. I want to do everything there is to do. I had a friend tell me once that as we get older, we tend to shrink into ourselves. Like our worlds become smaller, the same circle of friends, the same things we do every weekend, the same routines. And I want my world to be bigger as I get older. And so to do that, you have to put yourself in uncomfortable situations. And so I'm very used to putting myself in uncomfortable situations and facing them and running towards the hard stuff. So I think that's part of it. But part of it is that we need leaders out there who are unafraid to say what they're thinking and tell the truth as opposed to political spin, and to be, you know, transparent about what's going on in the world right now. And so I think I've never felt more, it's more been more important for me to use my platform to talk about what matters, and the values that we are losing and the moral, you know, grounds that we need to stand upon. And the, and I'm not trying to be immoral, kind of I'm better than anybody else at, in any way, because I've made a shitload of mistakes in my life, that's for sure. It's more about just trying to get people back to being kind and good and, you know, tolerant and, you know, accepting, and, you know, these things that are basic, they're now being called woke. I don't know.
0: Isn't it interesting? Like the awakened, I get it, but it's just human. Oh God, you've got my brain spinning now with so many cool ideas. It's interesting for me with Arlene is Alone. It reflects on a piece of one of my biggest breakdown pieces in life. I was walking. I was in Calgary, which you're very familiar with, of course, down around 17th Avenue up the hill, kind of by that Westbrook Mall, yeah. Up in that area. I was walking and it would just happen to be where I was. And I was listening to some spoken word stuff and I had this complete breakdown moment. I mean, it was my biggest heartbreak. And I was that weirdo walking, crying, like but it was what I needed to do at the time. But then I had this moment where it occurred to me, how can I be alone in this? Like, what if I'm not alone? And because I felt very alone, self-inflicted too. And then in that moment, I was like, but what if I'm not alone? Like there's got to be other people that are going through this. And the irony that I find, delightful irony, with Arlene is Alone is that you've proven that you're not. Mm-hmm. Arlene Dickinson is here. Shane Hewitt in the Night Shift. Arlene is Alone. What is going on in the background of that show? Because it's growing so popular so quick. We'll be right back with more Arlene Dickinson next.
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1: Arlene Dickinson is here. You might know her as the dragon. You might know her as the baking lady. You also might know her as the business entrepreneur and leader. You also could know her from Arlene is Alone. And if you haven't checked out the show, the video podcast, it is on YouTube. And as we were just chatting about Arlene, you've proven that Arlene is Alone is surrounded by some pretty amazing people.
2: Yeah, I mean, it's not Arlene is Lonely. That's not the name of the show. This show is Arlene is Alone with somebody, you know, like, and you can, when you're alone with somebody, when you get that time to be one-on-one with somebody, it's a gift. It's human connection. I miss that so much. And COVID just taught me that in spades, that, you know, we need each other much more than we will like to believe we do. So yeah, the show title isn't Arlene is Lonely. It's Arlene is Alone. And I'm alone with somebody.
1: You should make one episode of Arlene is Lonely, and it just opens up with sad music, and then you just go, and then that's it. That's the end of the episode.
2: Yeah, that'll be maybe the last episode.
1: Oh, fantastic.
2: Well, I'm sorry to hear what you went through. I'm sorry to hear that, Shane, because I think, but I'm actually grateful that you will share it, because I think today there aren't enough, you know, the strength is from vulnerability. When you're vulnerable and when you allow yourself to say, I'm human and I broke down and I had a really bad time, you know, I've suffered depression, I've suffered anxiety. I think when you admit to that, it's pretty freeing. It's pretty liberating. It helps other people feel like they can be okay, you know, not being okay too.
1: Yeah. Well, I was asked a question by my counselor on the other side of that. And said, go back in time and say, here's of all the list of the terrible things you're going to go through. But this is what it looks like on the other side. Would you purposefully go through them in order to get where you are today? And instantly, without hesitation, without even reconciliation, it just was like, oh yeah. And isn't that an interesting place, right? To be able to go, all of the terrible things that I've made mistakes and done, all the terrible things that people have done that have impacted me and hurt me. But if I could purposefully know that and believe that this is the place I could get to, would you take it on? And isn't that a crazy notion?
2: Yeah, I love that. We often think, I mean, life is a series of lessons and mistakes, right? It's not a series of, I don't know, I'm not one of those people that has their life planned out every day, what I'm going to do at certain times, other than my schedule, you know, like the scheduling, but I don't have a lot of habits. And so I think, you know, there's that 7 habits of highly effective people Covey wrote, right? And everybody raves about the book. And I think, to me, that's not like, that doesn't leave you open to what you might be able to become because you're not busy being so rigid.
1: Mm-hmm. Yeah. Belief is a big word, isn't it?
2: Yeah. And hope.
1: When you look at the things you do today, I mean, you have your capital investments and you do all those business things and you still just look for people and what matters to people. I mean, you've spoken a little bit more about policy generally, not necessarily politics, but policy. Do you find that that's kind of where you're naturally headed to, or is that just topics of the day type stuff?
2: No, I'm very much, you know, when Trump was first elected, the first term, I really felt a reaction to the type of person he is, because I have dealt with people like that in business my whole career. And he's an extreme version of what many of them have been, but I understand and understood what he was about. And I think, you know, maybe the world did need to change, Shane. Like maybe the world was too far one way and we needed to come more into the middle. That's fair. But we've gone to the other extreme. And so I'm hoping that we're going to come back in the middle. But I think that'll only happen if people talk about what they really believe, that they call out, you know, when there is something that's not true, that it's called out, when institutions are getting destructed instead of repaired. You know, like I think we need a change, but did we need to destruct everything in order to have that change? I don't think so. And so I think there's an obligation to speak out about what matters and to care and to demonstrate that, you know, if you think about, I don't know, do you have children? I don't know if you do.
1: Two kids, yeah. Yeah, adults now. Yeah.
2: Okay, so you think about how old are they, would they be?
1: 20 and 21.
2: Okay, so think about them. They grew up thinking this is normal. You know, the last 10 years, when they were 10 and 11 years old, the last decade of what's happening politically, this is what they think is normal. They think this is normal behavior. They don't know any different. They weren't taught any different because they don't, and the school systems are probably letting them down in terms of history and understanding. And so I worry about that generation thinking that, you know, yeah, it's okay to be a jerk to somebody. It's okay to be bigoted and racist and to spread hatred. It's okay to do that because you're just using your voice. And I think that comes from lack of people standing up and talking about what normal, not normal, what good can look like. And so, yeah, I feel very, very committed to it. I will continue to use my voice as long as I can about trying to influence change that's positive, not change that's destructive.
1: Both of my kids graduated from the high school in Carstairs, by the way.
2: Oh, come on.
1: Yep. So, how's that for a connection back to your
2: That is a
1: long time ago?
2: connection. That is a long time ago.
1: Yeah. Arlene spent some time in Carstairs, Alberta, a small little town. Has a street light now, just so you know.
2: Come on.
1: Yep, it
2: I
1: does.
2: think it was like 1,200 people when I lived
1: Yeah, it
2: there.
1: was like three when I was there, 3,000.
2: Was it?
1: Yeah. Arlene Dickinson, okay, let me ask you this question. Can you be the mirror for Canadians right now? As in, Canadians are looking in the mirror and you're the magic mirror on the wall. What do you need Canadians to see in the reflection of themselves today? What do they need to know?
2: They need to feel, they need to know that they're strong. They need to know that they are unique. They need to know that they can. I there's so many things that come to my mind. I think, you know, like I want Canadians to believe in the country, to recognize what's right about it, to understand the mosaic that we are, to understand the opportunities that we have, and not and no longer feel in the shadow of any nation or any other leader, but to lead ourselves. And so I want them to look in the mirror and go, I am, we are good. We are better than good. We have everything we need. We just need to believe that we can put it all together and continue on. And we need to stop the rhetoric that we're not good enough and stop, you know, it's like if I'm looking in the mirror and I feel bad about the way I look, I'm not going to show up with the same confidence as if I feel good about the way I look. That's a very superficial thing. But if I don't feel I'm smart enough, or I don't have the tools, or I don't feel like I can, and I look in the mirror, then likely it's going to be much harder for me to do anything. So I think it's very important for Canadians to realize we have the tools, we have the resources, we have the skills, we have the intelligence, we have this beautiful, beautiful, insanely beautiful country that we get to live on. We have history. We're like teenagers. We're growing up, you know? So believing in yourself, I would say that's a lot. I'm sorry, that's a lot, but I want
1: No,
2: them
1: I
2: to
1: think it's
2: feel,
1: perfect. I got to
2: yeah.
1: tell you, the simple statement, and this might be the marketing part, but it's just I can.
2: Yeah.
1: That's
2: Yeah.
1: huge.
2: Yeah, I can. Yeah, exactly. We can. And I think
1: Yeah.
2: instead of I can, it's we can. It is this notion that we can do this together that I think has got to. And so that's why I get really mad when I hear political division. It drives me crazy. It's not helpful right now. That's not what we need.
1: Yeah, and that's not agreement or disagreement. It's just
2: Right.
1: division.
2: Right.
1: It's a beautiful thing. Arlene is Alone is a video podcast on YouTube. You can get it elsewhere too, but I do recommend you check it out. I promise you, there is a topic on there somewhere that will resonate for you. The list of guests is very long, and I would also encourage you to subscribe to it like I do. Arlene Dickinson, known mostly for her ability to make a hell of a sourdough bread. It was a COVID thing. Also business and all kinds of other things. Thank you, Arlene.
2: I'll make you a loaf one day, Shane. I'll
1: Yes.
2: get
1: That would be fantastic. Thank you for spending this time.
2: Thanks so much for having me on.
0: Where the noise stops and the conversation begins.
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1: It's date night. That means Tony Tedesco is here. Jen Kirsch is here as well. Talk about dating. Help understand it. Now, whether you're married and you're still dating your partner or whether you're single and trying to find one, what you're getting wrong about feeling loved. Somehow even feeling loved is our fault these days, Tony. How is it that we are getting feeling loved wrong?
2: I think that, especially if you're trying to date at this point, but it also applies to people who are already married or already in a relationship. I think that we're just so busy trying to be attractive, successful, trying to impress for all the wrong reasons. And in this article, the relationship experts actually, they argue that real connection comes from being understood, accepted. Looks and money might get some attention, but vulnerability and genuine connection is what really, really creates love.
1: Well, I have to push back on that because, Tony, I keep you here for your looks and your money.
2: Well, so. I know that. I mean, that's why you keep me around, but it's probably not why you keep your relationship around.
1: I like Jen just for being Jen. So
3: thanks so much. You know, this is so interesting to me. I mean, we get articles, we read articles like this all the time online, and you know, people think love is. I want to argue that many people feel like love is presentation these days. Oh, I'm on this Instagram algorithm right now, maybe because I'm going through a split of my own where. The algorithm is showing all these women who posted during their relationships, like, this is the Cartier bracelet he got me. These are the flowers on my birthday. This is us cheersing. And then they're now sharing what actually happened. He made me post this after he bought it for me. We got in a fight when I didn't post that. On my birthday, I cried most of it. Like, this is what you didn't see. And I think a lot of us think love is what we're being shown on TV and books and social media. And the truth is that isn't love. Love is presence. It's quality connection. It's being vulnerable with others, opening up yourself, and actually seeing if you like people. And I find relationships, when I'm hearing about a lot of splits and divorces, it's because people grow apart. So if you want to grow together with someone or create some type of relationship, you need to be present for it and in these conversations and actually growing and opening up.
1: So what that sounds like to me, Tony, from what Jen's saying, is that love as an expectation versus love as an exercise. Are we tangled up in expectations?
2: I think we are a little bit. Look, you can have people love you and still feel lonely. I've certainly had moments like that. Sometimes it's not about whether love exists around us. It's about whether we're letting people close enough to actually know us. Shane, you're the example. I keep you at a bit of a distance, which is probably why I don't feel love from you. The older I get, though...
3: I love your relationship, guys. Don't mind me being here.
2: The more I realize that, you know, being vulnerable, it's not a weakness. It's basically the price of admission for a real connection, right?
1: Yeah.
3: Totally.
1: That's a good point. You know, I wrote something while Jen was talking there, because the expectation thing kind of hit me, Jen, when you were talking about that. Mm-hmm. We often think of love as a destination. That's the expectation, right? Like, I'll get there. When I'm in love, then I will.
3: Yes. Right?
1: Once I fall in love with you, then I will do the flowers, the dinner, the mm-hmm. whatever. You know what I mean? So we look at love as a destination. And what I wrote down here on my little sticky pad was love is an echo of what you give. Ooh, I can change that. Love is an echo of what you've already given.
3: Can you expand a bit on that?
1: Well, love is the callback, right? Like when you create a safe space, then you open up, right? When like Tony said about being authentic and being open and those things, like when you create the space for that, then he doesn't keep you at a distance anymore, which is a joke, by the way. He doesn't really keep me at a distance. When you create that space, then the things start to change. And so really it is an echo of the work that you already did. That's what I mean.
3: Yeah. And I think it's also being mindful. I mean, I could expand this into friendships. One thing I noticed a lot this weekend, again, maybe because I am now single, more time on my hands or whatever, but I was noticing, like, scrolling my social media, so many people out and about. And I looked at my phone and I wanted to write one of my dearest friends. And I realized, like, kind of looking through the messages, there's a lot of blue, which means I'm the one initiating. And I kind of like got in this little spiral of, I just want to be reached out to in the same way that I give. Like, mm-hmm. I am checking in when I see something that reminds me of someone, I'm sending them a little like voice note, you know, not one of those 4 minute ones, but maybe like a 30-second voice note or taking a picture and reaching out. And I love creating these opportunities of connection with nothing in turn. However, when I actually think about it, I do want a little something back. I want to be seen in that same sort of way. And I feel like I just would want people to be more mindful, because you could respond to someone immediately, but that doesn't mean you're creating a deeper connection by simply responding. When was the last time you've checked in with someone as well?
1: Oh, very good. It's a very good point, Tony. When it comes to, you know, what are you there for is probably a good question to ask, no?
2: Yeah, absolutely. My friends know I love them because they're getting Instagram memes from me at 2 a.m., the most inappropriate mm-hmm. ones. And I pick and choose which friends get which memes this. Because I pay attention to their needs. So,
3: so. You know, unfortunately, I was going to just say, unfortunately, because one friend knows I love pickles. She keeps sending me these memes, anything pickle-related, pickle-flavored stuff. And Shane started our conversation snacking on a pickle. Now he's going to start mm-hmm. to get these memes. But you're right. It's like a love language, sending memes it to certain people.
1: It is a love language. Okay, so here's where we're going to flip the script today on date night, is that yes. What's one thing you need to do differently? Now, not bad or wrong, just differently. In order to get there. Now that we've talked about love, not as an expectation, but what's one thing, Tony, you can do differently every day, friends, lovers, whatever, that creates that echo of love, that experience, not as a destination or expectation. Like, what's one thing you need, you need to do it. I think we all know what we need to do better. What's one thing that you need to do?
2: I thought I was perfect exactly the way I am. No, I think I'm one of those people that loves when someone cancels plans, because it means I don't have to get dressed up and go somewhere. And I should be a little more, I guess, confident in this idea that if somebody tries to cancel, maybe I should try a little harder to be like, hey, I really wanted to see you. Let's do this. And actually, maybe not force the issue, but actually, you know, just in case they were having doubts, or just in case, life got a little busy for them, or they're not feeling that well. Because sometimes people will cancel because they're just not in the mood. They're not in that mood.
1: But you nailed
2: it. They're not in the mindset. And what they really need is a friend. They don't need to cancel. But I'm so glad they did, because I don't have to get dressed up for it.
1: Yeah. So as the word guide, let me change that. Instead of I should be, it's I can be.
2: Yeah.
1: And then it's share yourself, right?
2: Yeah.
1: Just share yourself, even in cancellation. Isn't that fascinating? Can you do that? I think you can.
3: I'm going to share Instagram. I'm going to share those videos that I was telling people about where it's like, this is what really happens. This is what you see is going on. And I look so loved and in this great relationship. This is what's happening.
1: Only if you share one pickle, one too. Jen _ Kirsch is where you can find Jen, and Tedesco Tony on Instagram as well. Shane Hewitt in The Night Shift. Thanks, friends.
2: Thank you.
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6: From the National Newsroom of the Canadian Press, I'm Karen Rebo. One of the most destructive wildfires raging in British Columbia appears to have claimed at least one life off Western Okanagan Lake. Last night, RCMP in Penticton reported that it appears an 80-year-old woman from Meadow Valley, northwest of Summerland, died while trying to escape the Bald Range fire with a family member. She was among more than 20,000 people ordered to flee their homes Friday night after the fire erupted hours earlier and raced towards Summerland and Peachland. Summerland Mayor Doug Holmes says the fire spread so fast.
7: It was quite a thing seeing 12,000 people all leaving at the same time, packing up their homes and neighbors helping neighbors, helping the elderly, and some seniors, villages and residences in town that had to be evacuated.
6: Many of those evacuees have gathered south of Summerland in Penticton, where we find Canadian Press reporter Brenna Owen at the convention center.
8: There are volunteers handing out food, pet food, diapers, and other supplies. The parking lot is filled with cars belonging to evacuees from the surrounding area just north of Penticton. And there's like a thin layer of ash covering a lot of the vehicles. And the whole community is obscured by smoke with the occasional sound of a firefighting aircraft overhead.
6: Dozens of people had to be rescued by aircraft Friday night. Fire officials so far report structures have been lost in Summerland and in the tiny community of Falder, but it is still an active fire zone, so assessments can't be made yet. A young girl is in hospital after she was attacked by a bear outside her family's home east of Vancouver. The BC Conservation Officer Service says the three-year-old encountered an adult black bear while she played on her family's backyard deck in Maple Ridge late Sunday morning. A parent who was nearby intervened and chased the bear away. Unifor is set to begin contract negotiations with General Motors today. The union's negotiating for more than 4,600 members who work at Ontario GM facilities, including the Oshawa Assembly Plant, the Cami facility, and Ingersoll. It was earlier last month that thousands of other Unifor members approved a three-year contract with Ford that included pay increases of 3% a year. Porter Airlines says a flight was canceled last week after a child refused to buckle up.
9: An airline spokesman says in an email that its plane left the terminal in Victoria on Thursday and was headed to the runway for departure to Toronto. However, a young child was standing in their seat and would not secure their seatbelt. In what the airline calls an unsafe situation, the crew elected to return to the terminal and have the two passengers disembark. It added that the time needed to bridge the aircraft, deplane the duo, retrieve baggage, and submit new flight plans meant it was too late to depart since the runway closes at 12:30 a.m. Passengers had to wait for another flight later the next day. Don Mitchell, The Canadian Press.
6: This is The Canadian Press. In sports, the Toronto Blue Jays will open a 7-game homestand tonight. They'll start with a 4-game series against the Boston Red Sox. The Jays ended their road trip yesterday with a 12th inning 7-6 loss to the Philadelphia Phillies. The Blue Jays won 2 of their 3 matchups. The last Canadian standing in singles action at the National Bank Open is out. Leila Fernandez of Laval, Quebec dropped a 6-4, 6-4 decision to Japan's Naomi Osaka in 4th round play in Toronto. In Montreal, the defending men's singles champ Ben Shelton has advanced to the NBO quarterfinals. Shelton will next face the 13th seeded Jakub Menšík of Czechia. And in the WNBA, Minnesota Lynx guard Kayla McBride set the single game record by making 10 three-pointers in a victory over the Dallas Wings. The previous record of 9 three-pointers in a game had been done twice this season by Toronto Tempo All-Star Marina Mabry. From the Canadian Press, I'm Karen Rebo.
10: Chapel Roan has announced a two-day fundraiser with her nonprofit, the Midwest Princess Project. The Super Graphic Spectacular will bring artists, fans, drag performers, comedians, and advocates together for two nights that'll feature headlining performances from Roan and other collaborators. It's described as an immersive experience that'll provide volunteer opportunities to benefit trans youth and LGBTQ plus communities. The performances will take place at the Shrine in Los Angeles on October 21st and 22nd. Joan Jett is canceling two upcoming concerts in September after having surgery to address a recent injury. Mark Mayfield has the details.
11: The news was announced in a post on social media that said the singer and guitar player underwent orthopedic surgery on a fractured vertebrae and won't be able to perform at her upcoming shows. They were scheduled to take place in Costa Mesa, California on September the 5th and Louisville, Kentucky on September 24th. I'm Mark Mayfield.
10: A release date has been set for the new biopic starring Nicolas Cage as legendary football coach John Madden. Amazon MGM Studios announcing Thursday that Madden will begin streaming worldwide on November 18th on Prime Video. The film, directed by David O. Russell, is centered on Madden coaching the Oakland Raiders to a Super Bowl victory in 1977. That's entertainment. I'm Jonathan O'Halloran.
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13: Science Sam is here. Oh, the memories. How I love the memories. Dr. Samantha Yameen is here. Science.Sam on the socials. SamanthaYameen.com. If you want to get connected on the website, kick it old school with a website. Hi, Sam.
14: Hey, Shane.
13: Memories. What do you got for us? Because I forgot.
14: A fresh
13: memory joke.
14: Oh. Well, a fresh new study might know why you forgot. No, I'm just kidding. It's a fresh one that just came out about how acute stress, so some small stressful moment or small stressful thing, might actually impact our brain's ability to be flexible with our memories. And it might limit how we can associate and integrate new memories being formed.
13: Okay. So... Mm-hmm. Are we stressed out and therefore we're not remembering things? Because that sounds like real life. When you're in a hurry, you're racing to get to work, you're trying to do the things, and then you're like, mm-hmm. Oh my God, I forgot the kids.
14: Yeah, there's been a lot of research on that, on whether being stressed, it can actually like enhance memory formation in some cases, but then impair our ability to retrieve it or like recall it later. Mm. So if you're like forgetting things about a stressful time, that might be a phenomenon. But this was different. This is looking at how you might integrate stuff. So let's say, the experiment they did really explains it well. They made people try to memorize like an animal and let's say a scene. So like cat and forest. And then they stressed them out. They made them do a fake interview and solve complex math riddles the next day. And they're like, now learn animal in 3D shapes, like cat and cube. And then they were like, now take a 3D shape and tell me what face it represents. So you've already associated things and now you got to like fill in the gaps. So like, let's say your friend said, I'm going to be wearing a bright red jacket. So you associate friend and bright red jacket. And then you see at the library, a bright red jacket outside. You might think, oh, maybe my friend is somewhere inside there because that's their jacket. But if you were stressed out, you might not be able to make that connection between those two things, like form that association. And that's what they found. There was like, you don't get this activation in when you're forming that new memory to help you associate those things.
13: So this is, okay, this goes two ways. First of all, you can tell which friends stress you out. This is a good indicator. The other part, this is like writing a test drunk.
14: Mm-hmm.
13: Like if you're going to write a test drunk, you got to study drunk. No?
14: That is a thing too. I don't know about drunk, but I used to do a trick where I would study chewing the same gum and then I would chew that gum on the test.
13: Oh, well, you got your PhD, so it worked.
14: Let's say it was all the gum that I had.
13: The gum chewing.
14: Not me at all.
13: Okay, fair enough. I see how I diminished the whole PhD thing there. Not what I meant. Okay, so how does this get practical? So I see the red jacket and the friend's name and the association's there. When I'm stressed out, I don't make the association. But when I'm not at capacity, my brain goes there. Is this like Pavlov type stuff, or like, is it mean directly associating? That's cool.
14: Yeah. What's interesting is that every time you recall a memory, there is some flexibility there, and the memory can change a little bit each time, which is often why we can't always trust our memories. But every time, and if you learn something new, or maybe you go back to a cafe you've been to before, you'll also remember the past times you were at that cafe, and you edit your memory and you edit your like mental construct of that place. But when we're stressed, we can't do that. And in fact, they found that the hippocampus, this really important part for forming memories, it actually tries to keep these things separate. And so it means that someone who's under stress, whether they're like in a school, in an educational setting, think about different legal settings where we're stressed and we're a witness trying to give a testimonial, we're actually keeping things separate instead of integrating them into a big picture. That could be adaptive. Maybe it's helpful because it helps us just remember that one thing that happened and not get confused by other times that we were, let's say, at a park where we witnessed something. But it could also mean that if we're anxious or we're stressed often, we're not able to fit it into this big picture of like, hey, well, last time you were in this scenario, it was okay, Sam. You're just thinking about the one-time situation.
13: Oh, that's interesting. So even if the memory is positive, the connection might not even sort of be there. But it makes me think of music and how the retro music, we romanticize it, right? Like all those experiences of these songs. Because, I mean, songs do elicit emotion, so there's an immediate, like, bit of a lightning in a bottle connection there. It makes me think of Ozzy Osbourne, No More Tears, that song. We were driving along. I was in the backseat of my buddy Tony's, like, early 90s yellow Mustang, and that cassette was playing. And so, like, for me, that freedom of I'm in high school, I'm with my buddies, we're driving to the lake, and all those things are there. That's amazing. But you're saying that if I was stressed out, I might not make the same good connection if I was in, saw the yellow Mustang, heard the song, whatever.
14: Yeah, if it happened again. And again, maybe that's a good thing. Maybe next time you see a yellow Mustang, you might not immediately associate it with the song playing and the good times if you were stressed in that moment when you see it again.
13: Yeah.
14: So that's where it could be adaptive. But you can also see how it can make things harder. It can make us harder to build these connections, which our brain also relies on.
13: Well, yeah, because like you said, the court case, like you need to remember right now and you can't. So that's interesting. So, okay, this is where you make me ask questions.
14: Please.
13: So, but it's interesting because it makes me wonder if is our brain protecting the memory? Right. The other way around, like, is it going, well, hey, this is a good memory, but you're stressed right now, so we're not going to screw it up. So you put the memory in your pocket and we're going to get through this first. I don't know.
14: That to me is fascinating because we've learned, you know, all through school, you always learn like you can't trust memory because it's always changing. We think of memories as like these like concrete things, but they're dynamic. They're changing. Every time you recall it, you edit it slightly, even without noticing. And so this could be one of the a newly discovered mechanism that's fighting against that, keeping it discrete and distinct, at least in the hippocampus, which is the part that forms the memory.
13: Do you think it works for our benefit generally? Like how could it be a tool? Cause I mean, if I've learned anything from you in these studies that, you know, there's always a bit of a takeaway, like where it's like, oh man, this isn't working out so great for me. But generally there's some sort of at least instinctful benefit to why we're guarded. Was that in the study?
14: They were really just finding the phenomenon for the first time. So there's a million follow-ups. For me, I can actually, where my brain went was not so beneficial. It was like, oh, that's why it takes until my therapist points it out to realize that I'm freaking out about the same scenario over and over again. And each time it's fine. And I keep forgetting that, which is why a big part of like anxiety therapy is reminding yourself of like doing that cognitive reappraisal, reminding yourself like, well, last time you were in that setting, Sam, you were okay. So for me, I'm like, that's why that part of therapy works. I guess that's a benefit because you're readjusting that.
13: And that's very honest. Thank you for sharing that. But it does make me think, you know, when you're in the, you're like in the, I don't know, the bodega store and you're like in the corner store and someone says something, you know, they like it's cutting or some comment and then you're like, you get in the car and then you think of the comeback right? And you're like, oh yeah, you know what I should have said? And I kind of wonder if that's the thing, because in the moment your brain gets kind of stressed and you're just like, oh, there's stuff happening and he just insulted me and oh my God and whatever. Yeah. And then you're stressed. So you don't think of anything good to say back. Yeah. And then you get in the car, the stress is gone, safe place. And then the ideas come and you're like, oh, I should have said all these things.
14: This happened to me yesterday. Kids were fighting on the bus and they were vaping. And I just wanted to be like, please stop. But I couldn't think of the right words. And I was overthinking everything. Like, I should let them like experience life. Who am I to tell them how to live? This whole like crisis in the moment. And then after I was like, no, I really should have just said something specific.
13: That's so funny.
14: And that's just like stress does all sorts of things to our brain. And what prompted this study was finding all these stress receptors for stress signals in that memory part of the brain. So it all just goes to show, like, we kind of think of the brain as like discrete regions. This has a role, this has a role. But really, especially something like stress, it impacts all over the brain in different ways. And we're still uncovering it.
13: Yeah. And it's not your fault. It's your brain braining.
14: Your brain's braining.
13: Yeah. We tell ourselves we're dumb, we're stupid. Why should I think of that? But the reality is your brain is braining and it's happening to all of us a little bit differently, but it is happening.
14: And it's very cool that something we've studied so much, which is memory, we're still learning new things about it like this.
13: I love it. SamanthaYamin.com, science.sam on the socials. Dr. Sam Yamin is here with the Science Sam. Thanks, buddy.
14: Thank you.
13: I hope I remember you next time.
14: We'll see.
13: And I'm not stressed out.
14: You might.
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20: 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I hope he will. 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
20: Uncover Up, the book. Available for you online. You could go and give it a bit of a read. Nathan Radke is here. Tell me about the book, Nate.
22: Well, I mean, this is based on the work that Dr. Kuhnle and I have been doing for over a decade, where we're trying to figure out why is it that we believe strange things? And what are some of the psychological reasons or the sociological reasons that sometimes we can get manipulated into believing stuff that is harmful to us and the people around us? And along the way, of course, we also talk about the fact that there are real and legit conspiracies that are actually true.
20: Okay. Bermuda Triangle. Something we remember, all of us remember from our childhood, been talked about, maybe a little bit less lately, I suppose. It's exotic, it's tropical, it's far away. Ooh, that makes it mysterious. But there are some other similar triangles and mysterious places closer to home, and that's where we're going today.
22: Yeah, and that's where I'm going in person next week on a sailboat.
20: I know. So, Butch, by the way, if you listen to this podcast after the fact, and Nathan's been on the show since, everything went okay. But if Nathan disappears from the show after this, now you know what happened.
22: Although, I got to say, that would be so good for my brand. Just disappearing into a mysterious vortex.
20: Yes, you need to paint some pictures or something quick before you go.
22: Exactly. Yeah, everyone's familiar with the Bermuda Triangle. If you'd asked me when I was a kid how I was going to die eventually, I would said either I'm going to drown in quicksand or I'm going to disappear into the Bermuda Triangle. Nice. It was everywhere back then.
20: That's true. It was Gilligan's Island quicksand.
22: That's probably what did it. But statistically, the Bermuda Triangle isn't actually any more dangerous than any other part of the ocean, especially when you consider how large the Bermuda Triangle is and how well-traveled.

0: is. But there is another region of water that's much, much smaller and actually more lethal and mysterious. And as you say, it's in our backyard. And that is the Great Lakes Triangle. Because the Great Lakes are a scene of all sorts of mysterious happenings and disappearances. I mean, when you look at the numbers, we're talking like 6,000 shipwrecks. Hundreds of planes have gone missing over and around the Great Lakes. Tens of thousands of people have lost their lives. And there's all sorts of weird, kind of spookier phenomenon as well. Ghostly ships that appear to fly over the surface of the water. Orbs, of course.
1: Love orbs.
0: Strange lights, weird navigational issues, malfunctioning compasses. So, I mean, this is all legit and true. So what is the deal? What exactly is going on over there?
1: Okay, so why would you want to go?
0: Well, I mean, for one thing, just professional curiosity.
1: Mm.
0: And, I mean, this is the life I've chosen. I'm a professor who studies conspiracies and the paranormal and the strange. And so you got to go out there to the field.
1: I guess so.
0: Even when the field is, you know, a vortex.
1: A vortex that could suck you in and make you go missing. Okay, so which part gets you the most here? Is it the magnetic, the compass part? Is it the mysterious, mystical floating ships? Is it what gets you?
0: I mean, it's all good. There's such strange examples of some pretty weird things that have happened out there. One classic story is the story of the Bavaria. This is May of 1889. It was a three-mast lumber schooner called the Bavaria. It was being towed along that area, eastern Lake Ontario, with a couple other lumber schooners by a steam barge named the Calvin. There was a fierce spring storm happening, but the ship should have been able to survive it. There was a crew of eight aboard the Bavaria, including her captain. And as the steam barge towed the ships to port, the tow line snapped, and the Bavaria drifted away with her crew still on board. But they had sails. I mean, they were a trained crew. They should have been fine. The other two schooners that were being towed, they regained control. They got safely back to shore. But according to the captain of the towing barge, there appeared to be no attempt by the crew to get the Bavaria's sails up to try to steer her to safety. She was just being thrown around by the waves and wind. And so the captain of that tow barge was so concerned that something was wrong on the Bavaria that he pulled alongside her, even though that was dangerous, to see if the crew could be, attach another tow rope to their vessel. But the ship somehow had already appeared deserted. It had only been a couple of minutes since the tow rope had broken. And the Bavaria was just foundering on the waves. She was taken on some water and then eventually drifted too close to Galu Island and grounded. So after the storm calmed down, a schooner called the Armenia saw the grounded Bavaria and sent a little rowboat out to check on the condition of the crew. And this is where it gets all creepy and ghosty. Because what they found was the Bavaria was still in fine shape, almost no damage to the hull or the masts, little bit of water in the hold, not enough to pose a threat, and her cargo was lumber, which floats anyway, so it would have been very unlikely that she would have sunk. But there was nobody on this ship. In the captain's quarters, they found his bed neatly made, all of his papers, a good sum of money sitting there on his desk, in the oven, some freshly baked bread, and no trace of any of the crew, only a lone canary in a cage on one of the cabins, still happily singing away.
1: Oh, see, that just makes it better.
0: I mean, yeah, I mean, that just clinches at the canary.
1: So, okay, so everybody got sick and went crazy. They jumped overboard. They panicked. Everybody got sucked into some sort of vortex, and now they're on the other side of the world. Like Outlander, they're like in Scotland in the 1600s now. Like, how does this... So what's the answer?
0: Well, I mean, this is the thing, right? As soon as we have a puzzle that has almost no pieces to it, then the speculation just runs absolutely wild.
1: Mm-hmm.
0: There was the HMS Speedy, which also had gone disappeared in the 19th century. One example, in 1953, a UFO was detected moving across Lake Superior. The Americans sent an F-89 Scorpion fighter jet after it. And just as they're sitting there watching it on the radar screen, just as the Scorpion intercepts the radar signal, the Scorpion vanishes, the signal vanishes, and that plane is never seen again, nor are her crew. And the U.S. Air Force explanation is that the UFO was just a Canadian transport plane off course. The pilot of the Scorpion must have gotten vertigo and crashed into the lake. But I ran a Freedom of Information Act request with the Canadian government, and we didn't have any transport planes in the area at that time. Another example, September 1960, two Canadian CF-100 fighter planes are flying along the north shore of Lake Ontario on a clear day. The lead CF-100 flies into a large cloud and then just never comes out of it. No mayday, no parachutes, no smoke, no debris, no wreckage, no anything, despite an extensive search of the shoreline and lake. Yeah, when you have events like this, of course, they start to build up and build up, and you end up thinking there's got to be something really, really bizarre going on. And this is where we start into the hypotheses. People said, as you were saying, maybe there's a portal. Maybe there's a portal in the Great Lakes and it's swallowing planes and ships, sending them into the past or the future or to Mars or whatever. Of course, it's a lake, so maybe some kind of lake monster.
1: Oh, I was going to ask about Ogopogo, making the big swim.
0: Exactly. Maybe aliens, maybe angry ghosts.
1: Ooh, anchor ghosts would be a good one.
0: But, I mean, here's the thing. It's understandable that people start to speculate like this, and this is partly why I'm going off into the vortex. In particular, I'm going to a place called Mayne Duck Island, which is right at the center of the vortex in Lake Ontario. And it's sort of an old abandoned island, completely isolated. There is an old ruined lighthouse there. There's some old ruined houses. And apparently the entire place is crawling with cannibal snakes.
1: What?
0: Cannibal snakes.
1: On an island?
0: On an island.
1: Well, I'm assuming they don't just swim there, do they?
0: Well, they've been there for so long that basically it's kind of almost like our version of Galapagos Islands. It's an island that's been isolated for so long that it's developed its own weird little ecosystem. And apparently the snakes there are much larger than usual because they don't have the usual predators. And because there's not that much to eat, they just eat other snakes. So I'm really looking forward to wading on shore.
1: Mayne Duck Island, is that what it's called?
0: That's what it's called. It should be called Giant Snake Cannibal Island, of course, but
1: Right.
0: I mean, there's no accounting for names.
1: Oh, that's fascinating. So I did a little look there while you did it, and while you were talking about it. There's a lighthouse there. There is a website for it, lighthousefriends.com. They're a lighthouse preservation group. And yeah, there it is. It's an island just inside the Canadian side of the border.
0: Yeah, it actually looks really pretty. I'm
1: Yeah.
0: looking forward to it. We're going to do some photography there because there's a ton of shipwrecks out there. And that's kind of like the epicenter of where a lot of these weird things happen. And it's understandable that we go all supernatural about it, but I predict, and we'll see if I'm right if I come back, I think we can explain all of these events with natural rather than supernatural reasons.
1: I love this place, Bing Grapes. Another comment on Google says way better than that fake duck island. Which
0: Oh,
1: there's a
0: yeah.
1: false ducks island a little
0: That's
1: bit to the
0: true,
1: west.
0: actually.
1: All right, so where are the planes going? What is happening with the Canadian Great Lake Triangle? We're going to continue the conversation. Uncover Up is the podcast, the book, and so much more. Nathan Radke will be right back. Shane Hewitt and the Night Show.
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12: Okay, my turn. 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
1: A pending trip to the middle of nowhere in the Great Lakes, Maine Duck Island. The lake, what'd you call it? Lake Ontario Triangle? The
2: Vortex.
1: Vortex. So stuff goes missing. Now, back in the day of the ships, I mean, the technology was a little bit different. When we look at, you know, even cars, a car that was 10 years old in the 80s was an old car. A car that's 10 years old today, you might not even really be able to tell except for the headlights look funny. Like, so technology back then was different. We don't hear so many stories about missing ships like we do today. Should that be part of the analysis when we talk about Bermuda Triangle, Lake Ontario, Great Lakes Vortex, stuff like that?
2: Oh, yeah, for sure. I mean, we have things like GPS now. We have satellite navigation now. And so it seems much stranger and much more unusual for something to disappear. But, of course, that also means when something does disappear, for example, MH370, the Malaysian airliner, when that happens now, because we have all these technologies, the mystery seems even stranger and the speculation goes even wilder. But as strange as it is out there, and it is properly strange in the Great Lakes, there are some natural reasons to explain everything from the shipwrecks to the ghosts and the orbs and all of these things.
1: Turns out Maine Duck Island does not have a Google tour. They have not had the Google cars on it to drive it around and look at it the way that we would like to look at it. Okay, so where do we go next, Nathan?
2: All right, so let's start with things like ghost ships, which seems really, really strange.
1: Yep.
2: Now, I've actually seen this before. This is something called Fata Morgana. And what it is it's a strange illusion that's caused by air conditions. And those air conditions over the Great Lakes can result in something called a temperature inversion. Because normally you have cool air sitting above warm air because the air close to the ground is warmed up. But sometimes just a weird thing happens with the temperature of the lake, and you have a layer of warm air sitting on top of a layer of cold air, which leads to a phenomenon called an atmospheric duct, which then acts like a lens made out of air, which causes light to bend and warp as it travels between these different atmospheric layers. And this can create like very strange illusions and mirages. And anybody who's spent a lot of time in the lake has seen this. It can look like a ship on the horizon is actually floating over the water, like a ghost ship. It can give you double or triple images of a ship stacked on top of each other. It can even make things that are far away appear close. And there are some days when I'm walking along Lake Ontario, and it looks like a city has emerged from the lake because this atmospheric lensing happens, and you can see Buffalo really, really weirdly clearly.
1: Oh, is that something we should talk about?
2: Well,
1: these imaginary buffalo you see?
2: Yes, the legendary lost civilization of Buffalo.
1: Floating Buffalo?
2: But it's properly strange, and so you can see why people would get freaked out by it. And this is probably where the myth of the Flying Dutchman shows up. Sailors would see a ship on the horizon that looked like it was flying, but it was actually just, you know, this atmospheric lensing. And there's other weird illusions as well. In Leamington, Ontario, there's massive greenhouses. And at night, you can see this eerie green glow in the sky all the way in Detroit. But it's not ghosts, it's tomatoes.
1: Tomatoes. Okay, but we know that stuff today, but when planes go missing and ships disappear, like you talked about a fighter jet that flew into a cloud and never came out again.
2: Yeah, and that's properly strange. And there have been a lot of airplane crashes out there. But you kind of referenced this when you talked about how old cars used to be, you know, kind of rickety. Back in the 1940s, the U.S. Navy was training thousands of pilots to land on aircraft carriers for World War II. This is one of the most dangerous things imaginable, to try and land on an aircraft carrier. And to try to train to do it when you're not good at it yet, it's lethal. And a lot of those pilots would have been extremely inexperienced. And so you had a lot of people crashing into lakes because of that. Also, first and second generation jet fighters back in the 40s and 50s were pretty lethal to their pilots. They had terrible safety records. It was a technology that people weren't used to. And so one of the reasons why there were so many early jet crashes in the Great Lakes Triangle is there was just so many early jet crashes everywhere. And another thing is that, like, the weather out there, and this is something that I'm actually quite concerned about with this trip, the weather in the Great Lakes can get extremely strange.
1: Can you swim?
2: I can swim pretty well. Yeah. I can swim well enough to save myself.
1: Yeah.
2: I could maybe try to save someone else, but definitely I could save myself. But against Great Lakes weather conditions, I mean, we're going in the summer, so it won't be so bad. In 1940, there was a blizzard. were with 75 mile per hour winds, 27 inches of snow fell in a few days. And survivors of this blizzard just off the Great Lakes reported the cold wind felt like a red-hot blade slicing into their lungs. It killed 200 people and sank five ships, whoa, including three large freighters. People were buried alive in their cars, and unfortunately their bodies weren't dug out for days. Because of the collisions of cold fronts and moist, warm air coming up from Mexico, the Great Lakes see some really, really extreme and sudden weather, which has a lot to do with a lot of these shipwrecks and crashes.
1: What do you hope to find? I mean, you're going out there with mystery and nothingness. I mean, I would say that the expectation of finding anything would be bleak at best. I mean, do you go there and you just hope to survive? Is that the standard we're going for right now?
2: I mean, I feel like that's the standard we're all going for these days.
1: Generally, it's a good standard, I guess. Yeah,
2: it's at least the bar that you should pass. Well, I mean, one thing, I'm on vacation, and this is what somebody like me does when they go on vacation. They travel to a vortex.
1: Nice.
2: But also, there are some strange things that I want to see. There's some odd magnetic interference that comes from a meteor that crashed into Lake Ontario about 460 million years ago.
1: Really?
2: And it's out there in the vortex, and it causes some genuine magnetic anomalies, which can affect a compass reading, maybe get people lost. There's rogue waves. Back in 54, an enormous wave came basically out of nowhere and slammed into Chicago and killed a bunch of people. And so I'm hoping to see sort of like, well, the thing about sailing is that sailors are very, very, very superstitious. And there's a reason for that. Like, for example, I'm going on this sailboat and the captain of the sailboat said, "Now, don't bring any bananas."
1: What?
2: That's what I said. And he said, "No, it's terrible, terrible luck. Never bring a banana on a ship."
1: Really?
2: And I said,
1: but it's a banana boat. That's what they call it.
2: Well, then you'd be in trouble. And I was like, is it because you slip and fall? Apparently, no. It's because bananas can hide spiders. They release a chemical that makes other fruits ripen faster. And they float. So sometimes when a cargo ship sank, all that would be left would be some floating bananas, which made them look very suspicious. People would come across the wreck and be like, why, the bananas must have done it.
1: Not to mention they don't grow here. Can you imagine 100 years ago and you're in the Great Lakes, you see a bunch of bananas of all things?
2: Yeah, what would be more suspicious than that?
1: King Kong is around here somewhere.
2: Exactly. So part of the reason I'm going is just to sort of explore the psychology of it. On the one hand, it's like a physical location, but also it's a psychological location. And when we feel like we're out of control of a situation, we've talked about this before, we often invent ways to feel like we're in control. We invent stories to try to explain it. Mm-hmm. But ultimately, if we're honest, and I have to be honest about this trip, we have to admit that we are not the masters of this planet. There are natural forces that are way stronger than we are, and we need to respect those forces and acknowledge our own fragility. That's something that's easy to forget and extremely important to remember.
1: You kind of glossed over the cannibal snakes thing. Are you worried about the beasts?
2: Well, I'm not a snake. If anything, a cannibal snake, it poses no danger to me.
1: Okay. It's good points. 12 kilometers, 6.5 nautical miles from basically the False Ducks Island, which is right close to Canada, to the middle of the lake where Main Duck Island is.
2: Yeah, and actually it looks very, very pretty. I'm looking forward to getting there. And more than anything, I'm looking forward to coming back safely and saying, you know, well, you got to be careful about weather, you got to be careful about sailing. We'll see. If I come back, then it's less likely that there is some kind of horrifying supernatural force that is devouring these planes and ships.
1: Can I get two copies of the Uncover Up book, one autographed so I can sell it on eBay after you die, make a little money, and one to keep? If we do that, that'd be great.
2: Absolutely. For you, of course.
1: Not dark at all. Oh, man. Nathan Radke, Uncover Up, the podcast. The book is out, too. Go give it a search. It'll be in the description of the podcast as well. Good luck with your Lake Ontario Vortex Bermuda Triangle trip, just because.
2: Well, thank you, and I hope I come back.
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1: This might be a back in the day thing, but I don't think so. It used to always be this phrase of don't buy the long weekend car, don't buy the Friday car, don't buy the Monday lemon. Cars, they used to say, cars that were built on Fridays or Mondays where people were excited to go home and get on with their life or hungover from the weekend. Don't buy a car where the VIN number says it was built on the Friday before a long weekend. All these things, right? Now, maybe back in the 90s, that was a thing. I don't think with all the automation today that that's probably not a thing anymore. But that was the statement. Now, imagine that everything that you do in your life was like that, was like the Friday lemon. People just trying to check out on a Friday so they could go get their weekend on, except they're programming all of the tools you use, like your banking apps and your streaming apps and all the things. And it's 4 o'clock on a Friday and they're like, oh, well, publish. I'm going home for the weekend. Greg Fish wants to talk about software. CyberpunkSurvivalGuide.com to get connected with Fish. Am I very far off in my early analogy, Greg?
2: No, I don't think you're far off. The idea and the topic of software engineer burnout sounds like a very esoteric topic. And for a lot of people, especially who know someone who does software engineering, they're probably thinking, okay, yeah, sure. Spoiled brats, you're so tired. I'm sure this is devastating.
1: Your fingers must be so sore.
2: Exactly. But believe it or not, especially nowadays, there's a lot of what are we even doing here? Meetings and conversations that are happening in companies around the world in terms of the industry. And the problem is it affects all of us because nowadays we have a computer to do everything. We're staring at a computer, or we have a computer in our hands, or we have a computer in our pockets, or we have a computer on our nightstand, and everything that we do is controlled by an app. So sometimes what happens is you open an app that you've been using and you say, oh, this looks different. I don't know why they changed this. This doesn't quite work the right way anymore. I don't understand why they did it. You might find the programmer who actually implemented that change and ask, well, why did you do it? And he's going to say, I don't know. My manager told me it has to be different because something, something innovation, something, something AI first, something, something KPIs. And that is getting like really on programmers' nerves because I remember there was a project that I worked on, and I designed this project, and I thought, hey, I do a lot of things with telecommunications. So when it comes to things like signal strength, like how the health of different servers that handle voice over IP calls, I can get all of this information, right, from all of these APIs. I can train a neural network to understand the uptime, the status, how likely the service is going to be to fail, what it's going to do. And it was an interesting project. And I even thought about like, hey, maybe I can file a patent for this because this is actually pretty neat. And then when I started experimenting with real world results, it turned out that the tools that I had to actually affect it were very limited. Like I could restart a service. That's about it. There wasn't a whole lot that I could do with the information that I received. And so my decision was, well, let me just can it because I don't think this is actually going to give a lot of traction. It's not going to do anything really good for the customer. It's not going to, I should probably work on something else, something that would actually make a difference. And nowadays, a lot of times the decision is, no, we're going to pursue this project because it's a new project. We can say it's AI first, and we can go to our shareholder and say we're an AI first company that's using AI in all the AI ways and all the AI things. Is it really going to be good for the user? It doesn't matter. The users are just going to download the latest version of the app, and that's all there's going to be to it. And then you have programmers going, yeah, but isn't this kind of a waste? Well, no, it doesn't matter because at this point, there's a lot of work that is being done. And this includes in very large companies. It's work that is created to do work, to solve a problem or to create a solution in search of a problem or solve a problem that no one really even asked to solve because the work has to be done. And then someone can take credit for that work and then that person can get promoted or hit a certain metric that is entirely arbitrary. All while knowing, hey, we're just kind of spinning our wheels here. It feels like we've solved like the most immediate problems, and if we're going to go solve the most difficult ones, we're going to need to like really get into government funding. We're going to need to get into science. We're going to need to work with space programs. We're going to need to, you know, do these really big important things. And there's no VC that has the appetite to invest $1 billion into a scientific research project that requires a ton of computing power. There are very large sovereign funds that will invest many millions of dollars into giving them the next Facebook that they can take public in 5 years and cash out. We have money and interest for that, but we already did that. So again, this is kind of like the developer burnout. It feels like it's Groundhog Day. We're re-implementing the same features. We're not giving you much benefit, and we hate it. We really do. So in programming fields, engineering fields, we started kind of feeling that. And now I talk to my friends who are in more traditional office jobs, and they say, yeah, it's the same thing. I feel like I just go to meetings and we discuss things and nothing really happens, and we just kind of move the ball along. And I think that this is one of those things where, remember when we talk about these very existential topics of, you know, automation is going to change what work means. Automation is going to change how we view the world and how we look at work. Well, that's what it looks like on the ground level. You are busy because there has been a very long-running religious movement, especially in the West, that says you have to toil for the sake of toil. If you don't look busy enough, if you don't do enough work, that means you don't have worth as a person, mm-hmm. or you're lazy, or you're immoral, and therefore you must toil for the sake of toil to justify your existence. And we haven't really stopped to say, well, no, hold on. This is a very like religiously tinged idea. We just replace it with hustle culture. And this dream of we're just going to do this and then we're all going to become millionaires and billionaires. But we also know that that's not going to happen because we've been trying for 50 years and that hasn't happened at all. So we need to rethink what is valuable work? What work are we actually doing? What work do we actually need to be doing? And when we do that, we start really rethinking a lot of financial pillars on which society has been built during industrialization, and we've just never thought of how to do it. So it's a very scary notion to question it, because I'm not trying to say, oh, there's no work to be done. Like, we can all like hang up we can all permanently retire. We can all hang up our skills. No, we need to rethink what we're doing, and a lot of it is going to end up being in fields that are very uncertain, that are very experimental, that are very scientific, that are very artistic. It's going to take a really long time to potentially to get a solution. But once we get to a solution, to a breakthrough, that's going to fuel a whole new revolution.
1: It's interesting because that's the whole performance over process, right? I mean, we talk about this about kids in school, is that what is the performance when you can't figure out where you're going or what to do? And by the way, when you log into your banking app and that link doesn't work this weekend and no one's back until Monday, or that bug in your phone just doesn't get fixed. And you're like, you're telling me that nobody tested this? This is wild. It turns out software programmers, they go through the same things that we do at our jobs, no matter the time or the place, except everybody pays the price because everybody uses their products. Greg Fish, CyberpunkSurvivalGuide.com. Get connected. Thanks, Fish.
2: Always a pleasure.
1: You can sign up for his new newsletter, too, by the way. 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
17: From the National Newsroom of the Canadian Press, I'm Karen Rebo. Several thousand properties remain under evacuation order or alert this morning on the western shores of southern BC's Okanagan Lake. Thousands of people were ordered out of their homes in Summerland, Peachland, and Falder, and they fled to Penticton as the Bald Range fire is still out of control. That fire erupted on Friday. High winds fueled its rapid growth. RCMP say an 80-year-old woman died because of the fire as she tried to escape her home with a family member in Meadow Valley. Officials say some homes have definitely been lost in Summerland and Falder. Here's Canadian Press reporter Brenna Owen.
18: The Premier has said there's been significant structural losses, but we don't yet know the full toll.
17: BC Wildfire Service said yesterday the Bald Range fire had grown to 136 square kilometers since it erupted on Friday. France is bracing for its fifth heat wave alert of the season, adding to an intense stretch of hot weather that has repeatedly sent temperatures soaring across the country since May. Porter Airlines says a flight was canceled last week on Vancouver Island after a child refused to buckle up. An airline spokesman says its plane left the terminal in Victoria Thursday and was headed to the runway for departure to Toronto, but a young child was standing in their seat and would not secure their seatbelt. Porter says attempts by a parent and crew to fix the situation were unsuccessful, so the crew returned to the terminal and had the two passengers disembark. The kerfuffle, though, delayed the flight past the airport's runway closure, so all passengers had to get off and be rebooked for the next day. The man charged in rap icon Tupac Shakur's 1996 killing in Las Vegas is going to trial. 63-year-old Dwayne Davis is facing one charge of murder with a deadly weapon with the intent to promote, further, or assist a criminal gang in Shakur's death. Jury selection is set for today. Davis says he is innocent. An intergalactic comedic candidate with a garbage can on his head is at the center of the UK's political universe. Known for running against prime ministers, Count Binface is facing a special election against Reform UK leader Nigel Farage. The election has been denounced as a farce after Farage resigned from Parliament amid scrutiny of a big financial gift, only to announce he would run to fill his seat. Despite a field of 34 candidates, Binface has stolen the show with his humorous platform and hot takes on hand dryers and capping croissant prices.
19: Build at least one affordable house. Try nurses' pay to that of ministers. Rename London Bridge after Phoebe Waller. bring back CFAX, and of course, move the hand dryer in the gents' toilets at the Crown and Treaty Pub, Uxbridge, to a more sensible position.
17: The man under the can is comedian John Harvey, and he does not break character. This is the Canadian Press. In sports, the Toronto Blue Jays open a crucial four-game series at home against the visiting Boston Red Sox tonight. Boston holds one of three wildcard spots in the American League standings, and Toronto is chasing one of those playoff berths. We're 3.5 games behind Texas right now for the final spot. The Jays left Philadelphia last night after a grueling 12-inning game that ended in a 7-6 loss to the Phillies. Canadian Jameson Taillon will make his Rogers Centre debut as a Blue Jay tonight. In tennis, the men's singles quarterfinals get underway today at the National Bank Open in Montreal with two matches scheduled. They include Rafael Hodar of Spain against Arthur Fils of France. The women's singles quarterfinals begin today at the NBO in Toronto. Canada's Leila Fernandez lost last night in the round of 16 to Naomi Osaka. There are two games in the WNBA tonight, including one in Atlanta, where the Dream will host the Toronto Tempo, who have lost 8 straight. From the Canadian Press, I'm Karen Rebo.
2: Chapel Roan has announced a two-day fundraiser with her nonprofit, the Midwest Princess Project. The Super Graphic Spectacular will bring artists, fans, drag performers, comedians, and advocates together for two nights that'll feature headlining performances from Roan and other collaborators. It's described as an immersive experience that'll provide volunteer opportunities to benefit trans youth and LGBTQ plus communities. The performances will take place at the Shrine in Los Angeles on October 21st. And 22nd. Joan Jett is canceling two upcoming concerts in September after having surgery to address a recent injury. Mark Mayfield has the details.
3: The news was announced in a post on social media that said the singer and guitar player underwent orthopedic surgery on a fractured vertebrae and won't be able to perform at her upcoming shows. They were scheduled to take place in Costa Mesa, California on September the 5th and Louisville, Kentucky on September 24th. I'm Mark Mayfield.
2: A release date has been set for the new biopic starring Nicolas Cage as legendary football coach John Madden. Amazon MGM Studios announcing Thursday that Madden will begin streaming worldwide on November 18th on Prime Video. The film, directed by David O. Russell, is centered on Madden coaching the Oakland Raiders to a Super Bowl victory in 1977. That's entertainment. I'm Jonathan O'Halloran.
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20: A long time ago, I had a joke that I used to use all the time. And I used to call it carpal thummel syndrome. I was like, I have carpal thummel syndrome. And I remember when I had to switch from a BlackBerry to an iPhone. And I was like, if I ever meet the guy who gave up the fight on a tactile keyboard, I'm going to give him a piece of my mind. I have missed buttons ever since. I was a BlackBerry user in the very beginning, like pager style. And then obviously the BlackBerry after that, the BBM messaging was remarkable. And then fast forward, life happens, life unfolds. And the guy is here, Jim Balsillie, is here to chat with us about innovation in Canada and the future of all things. So Jim, because of it, I shake my sore thumbs at you.
21: Pleasure to be with you, Shane.
20: Do you, is that one thing that you miss, is the tactile keyboard from the old days?
21: Oh, yeah, for sure. Yeah, no, I retired in early 2012. We just wrapped up a $20 billion year and a $5.2 billion quarter, and I had a strategic disagreement with Mike and the board, so I stepped down after that, and... Yeah, and I loaded up on a bunch of BlackBerries, and I was very, very late to finally put it down. But really miss it. Totally miss it.
20: And for everybody who deals with like the stupid autocorrect things today and who used to love that, I mean, we carry that with us. for so long. Your hard work, though, as co-founder and chair of the Council of Canadian Innovators has continued from those old days of BlackBerry and everything else that you were involved in into making sure that there is still a future in and around tech in Canada. What does it look like to you, the state of innovation in our country?
21: Well, we have fantastic entrepreneurs who have excellent and promising companies, and that is phenomenal to build from. We have a policy apparatus unlike any in the world that puts wind in our entrepreneurs' face, whereas other countries, their best companies work hand in glove with their government because these are public-private structures. The intangibles economy is market is created by the government, changed all day, every day, and therefore you have to have deep reinforcing relationships based on mutual support and expertise. And on the policy side, that's just not here. So our entrepreneurs are successful in spite of the public policy, certainly not because of it.
20: So I just had a conversation with a friend of mine. He owns a cybersecurity firm. Mm-hmm. And I said to him, I said, you know, why don't we, he's in Alberta. I said, why don't we build an Ontario entity of it? And we'll chase some government contracts here. And his response was, now he's deeply embedded in all this world. And he was like, we have a better chance of winning the lottery because we just don't know enough people to get inside the right doors. And I was, and so my response was, deal. Who's going to the gas station and do we buy the extra? Because that's kind of how it feels as a, as an entrepreneur, right? Like, that wind in the face that you're talking about is bureaucracy. It's policy. There are all kinds of things, but there are great people that have great ideas.
21: And great companies, yeah. I think the under-discussed thing is just how much the policy community is captured by foreign lobbyists. And so our business councils, many of them are very much influenced, if not dominated, by foreign companies, but they purport to be Canadian representatives. And then so many of these procurement and these staffers go to work, these political staffers go to work for them. So the dirty secret is just how much the policy apparatus is captured by lobbyists for foreign interests, number one. And then number two, the policy thinking is rooted in the 1970s, an economy we no longer live in, which is a, you know, it's a production efficiency, cost-based economy. And so they need to update their understanding and thinking. So they got to orient for Canada, not foreign interests. And they got to orient to the nature of how the economy works today, not bygone era. So those are the two big root pieces I've come to realize are at play here.
20: Getting through the door is such an important part. And I even said to my bud, I said, look, I said, we are going to go through so many gatekeepers that don't get elected that keep... that just keep you away, and the your MP or the minister of whatever that you need to talk to may not even know that you have the best idea ever, because there's just no reason why the gatekeeper would schedule you in to get there. And it's remarkable. And I don't want to say it's pay to play. That might be too easy of a language, but it really is, fundamentally is. As a startup, it's got to be tough. And here we are staring down the barrel of, I asked this question a couple of years ago, like AI juggernaut, hydro, clean powered servers. Why do we not have giant blockhouses of them in the middle of nowhere that are powering these things? But when you look at it from the angle of lost opportunity, Jim, I mean, that's where it kind of makes me feel sad anyway.
21: Well, it's a thin line between strip mining in the era of AI and participating in value strategies. And I've been advocating for 7-8 years for a national data strategy. And we've got the policy, internal policy things that they were doing in Ottawa from the most senior level saying, we got to allow free trade in data. And you don't trade data. There's not a truck of data at the border ready to drive across to fill another warehouse. It's exfiltrated. And so if it exfiltrates and you don't get value for it, then you're not participating in the value capture. And we don't participate in the standard setting, which is very structural in how this works. We let go of the IP. We let go of the data. And even if we were to get the data centers, we're just cheap power and cheap land and getting a penny or two on the dollar. Well, the real value is captured for the person who really owns it. And if you don't do this right, if you, and I'm all for Canada's resources getting to market. I'm all for our energy and our minerals. But if you look at our economy in the last 15 years of the data economy, data-driven economy emerged since 2010. If we'd kept pace with the U.S. growth, we'd have another $1 trillion a year in our economy. That's 100,000 U.S. per family.
0: And that's just keeping pace, right?
21: Just keeping pace. Hmm. Or imagine if we kept half the pace of them. That's $50,000 U.S. per family for every year. So that's what not participating in this data and knowledge economy of AI and IP feels like economically. And they thought that giving it all away to foreign tech, they'd give you a few jobs. But in fact, though, you're just an arbitrage cheap labor competing against low-cost jurisdictions, you know, whether it's Guadalajara or Southeast Asia, rather than actually participating in the value chain. And we have all the potential to do that, and yet we don't. And I go back to my core learning of deep, deep engagement. It's outdated thinking. They think of production, not legal frameworks of ownership in the intangibles. And second of all, they're captured by foreign corporate interests. You put those two pieces together, and that's wind in the face. And all Canadians pay a sorry price economically and non-economically.
0: Not to mention privacy laws and terms of use.
21: Well, that's part of the non-economic price you pay. Mental health, erosion of privacy, social polarization, pornographication of images, misinformation. There are many, many non-economic harms, which are enormous, and it's very profitable in the surveillance economy model to hurt people because that's very profitable. So it's a double loss. We have the economics exfiltrated out of the country, and we get hurt. And so there's a big, not only is there a call for updating approaches so that we participate in the economy, but also to try to put more guardrails around the harms.
0: Let's go back in time. Jim Belsilia is here. Let's look lessons from the past, and let's take that forward here and what we can learn with the future. Jim Belsilia. So the reality is back in the day with BlackBerry, there was the BBM messenger, right? The BBMs. God, you'd love to get your BBM messages. It was a very simple. I mean, we had, for all the Gen Xers, you had ICQ and then you had your BBM. And since then, it has been attempted to be replicated over and over and over and over and over again. It fundamentally was such an integral part of the way we began to communicate. Jim Belsilia.

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17: Jim Bell Silly is here. You know him from his days with BlackBerry. Today, he's co-founder and chair, Council of Canadian Innovators. Tell me about Appetite, Jim, because adoption of the BBM message was overwhelming globally, let alone in Canada. So it seems like a nice, simple solution that addresses people's needs. There must be an appetite there. Lessons from the past that we've learned from just keeping it simple and taking care of what we need. What do you learn from that?
18: Well, there's a couple of lessons. One, the reason I left the RIM, I resigned from the board, is I had a strategy for BBM to work on cross platforms, right? iOS and Android at the time. And the board voted to stay with the alternative that Mike and the new CEO wanted.
17: Because that worked well for VHS and Beta.
18: Yeah, because it made it proprietary to our devices. But the problem is, it's like you having a phone that can only call people on the same phone. And the carriers were ready to make that an SMS 2.0. And so we had a lot of rich features, voice over IP, groups, delivery, storage, images, and so on. It was social media. And at that time, we had more profits from our services business.

0: so BBM, then Facebook had revenue, and we were a multiple of WhatsApp's users. So it would have been a very, very different, and we sold privacy. And so it would have been a very, very different world if that had prevailed. And because it would have been a privacy protecting on your cell plan, not an ad surveilling, not an ad supported surveillance model. And then you have what's called network effects or Metcalfe's law. When you have a starting position, people don't like to leave it. And I think this, well, I know the strategy, nobody debates it now, for RIM, drove away the user base, and they went into Facebook and WhatsApp. So it's very, very hard. And then they had a different business model, and that's where we got all these issues of not participating in the value chain and these other social harms. But it's very, very hard to start without a core set. And you've seen that with Twitter type things trying to do that. And it's because the more users, the more inputters, the more advertisers, the more corporations, they all feed one another, and you have to replicate sufficiency. Now, that being said, there is a lot the government could do in public policy to say, look, I want to really reorient a more sovereign kind of messaging structure, or a sovereign email that's secure, or a digital ad stack that, like the Europeans are doing, that is, you control your privacy into that, you control the dimensions, the sovereign compute. There's a lot that can be done. But again, it has to go to the expertise of understanding how these things work. And it has to be that they're governing for the benefit of Canada and Canada's people and Canada's economy. And that's the big shift. Now, President Trump really is giving Canada the big jackhammer. So people are waking up that maybe we should govern for the country. But then again, he's saying things like sovereign compute are a trade irritant. So they're really wanting full subordination. And kind of 8 years ago, 7 years ago, to 2019, I wrote an op-ed that USMCA puts Canada on a path to become Puerto Rico without a passport, and quote unquote. And that's what we're seeing in this subordination structure. So it's going to be, how do we get out and yet not sort of collapse in the process because we're so connected to the US, but they're demanding a very, very high price of our sovereignty and our prosperity for the, you know, for not having the biggest of the threats follow through. So we paint ourselves into a corner, and getting out won't be easy. And these kind of alternative approaches are on the table, but they're going to require expertise. They're going to require an orientation for the country. But it's doable. It's doable. But you gotta be in it for Canada and Canadians, and you gotta have people that are updated in their skills.
1: I like what you said earlier about you can't just strip mine in order to do it. We learned that lesson in mining, frankly, in Canada, plus in life, that sometimes surgical precision and efficiency is just so much better than trying to build something delicate with a bulldozer. And that sort of falls into that same notion, Jim, is that, you know, we're getting bulldozed now, right? Like, it's bulldozer against bulldozer. So why wouldn't you be precise in it? When you look around the world in technology, whether it's the AI part and the digital sovereignty, data sovereignty, or if it is even just that basic communication, like, my brain's spinning. You've got my brain spinning, Jim Basile.
0: I pressed my spinorama button on you.
1: The spinorama. Well, no, because it makes me think of the U.S. Post. The U.S. Post is funded because it's the emergency backup propaganda system. It's the one way that the government can talk to the people. And then we look at what's happening today with Canada Post. We look what's happening even in AM radio today. You know, the real estate is worth more than the station. So some companies sell the real estate. In Canada, we don't have even a basic backup system to communicate with our people. So all of these things, who's doing a good job? Is there a model Canada could follow?
0: Oh, yeah. Yeah. I mean, Canada has a unique model of self-subordination and self-subversion. So you can pick any Southeast Asian country. You can pick America. You can pick what the South Americans are doing, even the Mexicos and their sovereign compute, the Western Europeans. Oh, yeah. The UK, everybody's got lessons to teach Canada, and we don't have any to teach anyone. I think your idea of U.S. Postal is very interesting, because I've been quite involved in making a case for Canada Post to, in fact, be a strategic digital infrastructure for Canada. It's in a kind of a squeezing moment of its traditional stuff, and we're worried about how much they lose a year. But I think they could make a multiple of that by providing this sovereign infrastructure, whether it's an ad stack or compute or mail system with identity or tokenization for all these blockchain and real-time rail and many other things. And so, yeah, and they're a crown corporation that's got a mandate to, do things for electoral mailing and communications and messaging. Mm-hmm. So, yeah, I would say the most interesting crown corporation in Canada could be not as half its mandate, more than make up for its losses. But again, a lot of the discourse was saying, let's sell off our telcos and bring in foreign ownership and free markets and hands off when everyone else is hands on. Yeah. And they say we can't pick winners and we can't be North Korea. So they play this rhetorical straw man, gaslighting bully discourse rather than saying this is how the world works. Wake up, which I've been really exhorting for well over 10 years, very specifically, and say the day is going to come and it's here. And now we have to make up for lost time. And what kind of organizations can we work with to start to provide all these stuff? Because you use Canada Post to make sure all your voting stuff is handled and mailing lists are done and communication for elections. They've got big mandate, but has it really migrated to the digital? And when you go, there's just so much that can be done. But again, when you've been pure neoliberal, hands off, production economy, let the benefits flow to foreign firms and we'll get our little crumbs and think we're smart. Paychecks go down, costs go up, and people get hurt and security gets eroded. And this is a product, this hole we've dug ourselves. We can get out of it. But I'm not going to put up with the gaslighting that this has somehow been managed responsibly over the last 20 years. It's been...
1: I would say the fact that I think not responsible is even generous at this point. Minus the authoritarian communist thing, Canada Post needs to become WeChat.
0: Correct. Imagine getting a Canada Post email account that's not surveilled and hijacked by others.
1: Nope.
0: Imagine having sovereign compute. Because you got to remember, when you do data, there's a service to that, but there's also the governance of the data. So if it's your health data, do you want that in a private corporation, Canadian or other, deciding who gets to use it for what purposes? Yep. So you need a democratic governance layer on top of that. Maybe somebody else runs the gear, but somebody, the one governing it, has to be democratically accountable. And that's where you need a crown corporation. And quite frankly, I think repurposing, like expanding Canada Post mandate, I think you can make an easy case that they will make a multiple of what their losses are just by filling this sovereign digital vacuum in the country. It should have been done a long time ago, but let's get going today. Let's get going yesterday.
1: Get started.
0: If you dilly-dally, you're just going to wish a year from now you started today.
1: Co-founder and chair council of Canadian Innovators, Jim Balsillie. I hope you come back, Jim, and we can do this again because this was fun.
0: Great to chat, Shane. Real pleasure. Pleasure's mine.
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1: I like it when people write books because we all sit here and go, I should write a book. And then your friends go, you should write a book. And then we go, yeah, maybe one day.
2: Been there.
1: You got to write the book, Brent.
2: You do got to write the book. Yes. They just the words threatened to burst out of my brain if I didn't start putting them somewhere. So, Yes, that is the way my brain works. This is my sixth book, the one we're talking about today. My first book came out 10 years ago. I was writing short stories before that, but around 15 years ago, I started to realize that I had these voices in my brain. Thankfully, constructive ones. Yeah, exactly. Thankfully, constructive ones that I can do good things with, put them through hell and do all of the stuff that I like to do to them as well. But yeah, I had the stories and they needed to go somewhere. I had been told, you know, as far back as high school, you write very well. You should do more of this. And finally, I realized I think I need to.
1: That's a big statement.
2: Yeah,
1: I think I need to.
2: I do. Yeah. My wife and I lived in Kuwait for 4 years as teachers. And I was really fortunate enough to get a monthly spot in this lifestyle magazine that had everything from very safe, censored political commentary to advertisements for Versace and everything. It was quite eclectic, but I was given a monthly spot to write something. And so I was writing with the perspective of an expat living in Kuwait, in a very conservative Muslim country, as an educator, sort of navigating. And this was in 2005, so it was after the Americans had invaded next door. So it was quite an interesting place to be. And I realized I not only had something to say, I had again found a good way to say it. And then even more importantly, which is what drives me now, I found that people wanted me to keep saying it. And they looked forward to what I would say and they enjoyed what I said. And that to me is a need. And so once that started to piece together, I factor in my old sort of my Christian upbringing as well, where you talk about calling and, you know, what do you want to do to make your place in this world that you've been given? And that is exactly where I landed on that need, saying, I need to do this.
1: The gift, if you will.
2: The gift. Yes.
1: So that's interesting. I have so many questions now. Look what you've done. For everybody who says, let's just be present to that for a second. For everybody who says, I think I need to.
2: Yeah.
1: Listen to that. I often get myself tangled up in the I think I'm ready. And waiting to be ready is always kind of dangerous because you're never ready. You never have all the tools. Mm-hmm. And, you know, halfway through the book or halfway through trying painting a wall for the first time, you've already learned so much more than you did when you started. Like, you are never ready. Listen to the need to part.
2: At some point, whatever it is that we want to do, we have to do it. And it's, you know, you mentioned maxims before we started recording. I think it was before you started recording.
1: Yep. I write maxims. That's one of my favorite things to write. That's what.
2: Yeah. And, little things that put together meaningful ideas in a brief, accessible way. Right. And a maxim that is very blunt and very awesome as well with writing is put your ass in the chair and write, because you cannot call yourself a writer unless you do.
1: Yeah, unless you write, because you're just a thinker.
2: Nowadays, stand-up desks and stuff.
1: Yeah, right. Because then you're a thinker, and we fancy ourselves to be a writer when we spend more time thinking. Maxims for those who, it's like a proverb, really, essentially.
2: Life quotes, little life lessons that hopefully help us do things better. Yeah. And live more meaningfully.
1: And for hundreds of years, some of them have stood the test of time. And so that's the cool part about them. Okay, so Brent Staldinen?
2: Staldinen. Oh, so close. Dinen.
1: Ah, God, that's a heck of a name. Where's your family?
2: It happens all the time.
1: What's your family background?
2: That's the blessing and the curse of having a wonderfully full Dutch last name with length sorts of strange syllables and Staldinen. Vowels and consonants. Yeah, that was good. You got it there.
1: Sorry, I got it wrong. The voices in your head.
2: Yeah.
1: Do you ask them questions?
2: All the time.
1: So do you like, so if you, if it's a voice that is an actual sort of character unfolding or a voice that's telling you about a character or a story, do you go to it and say things like, you know, hey, like, what do you want to do with this? What, like, how does that work as a writer?
2: Yeah, it, that's absolutely what happens. You, in various ways, whether it's out loud, I actually talk to myself quite a lot when I'm sitting in my office here. Thankfully, no one can hear me. Sometimes I'm the only one who understands the voices in my own brain. But that happens. I actually speak out loud. I will brainstorm notes to say, if I put a character in a situation like this, what would they say in response? How would they respond? What would change about them after this? And I would go through all of those things with, and I go through with, mostly with main characters, but generally every character who populates my books and my stories goes through a similar process depending and with varying depths of it, right? Like, so a character who pops on like an extra in a movie doesn't get much from me, but the ones like Francis and Viva who are driving the book we're talking about today, it's years of conversations that way, whether it's virtual, actual, or on a computer screen.
1: So deeply philosophical, the notion for those who don't, never heard this before, that's cool. You get to hear it for the first time. And for those who think this way always, that's cool because you think this way always. It's the notion that you are not your thoughts. I mean, the separation that you are not your thoughts. You're observing your thoughts. I mean, you can get into some of the deepest philosophers of all time, and they will find that. And that's what you're talking about, that quite naturally. That's very cool, Brent.
2: Well, thank you.
1: I like that.
2: It's true. I mean, it gets a, it gets very meta when you have people ask, and it's happened a lot now after I've published a few books and put them into the world, is, wow, are you the characters? You know, mm-hmm. Or is the narrative voice, is that you? And then sometimes people respond and criticize me as though I'm the one on the page. Mm-hmm. I am not the one on the page.
1: Right.
2: And yet, am I foolish enough to think that I'm completely separate from it either? No, but I'm, but it's not. I am not my thoughts. I am not my characters. Mm-hmm. But hopefully they'll take the best of me if I'm allowed to give them that.
1: Yeah.
2: A little bit.
1: Very cool.
2: Yeah, I think so too.
1: So if the, I just don't want to brush over that you are not your thoughts thing. Seriously, if you are a thinker and your thoughts are occurring to you, trust me, you are not your thoughts. Your thoughts, your brain is braining. and just lean into that, see where it takes you. And there's a lot of great people that'll teach you all about that, generally speaking. But let me ask you this question. So if you don't have a reference point when you ask the question, you're like, hey, so what would happen after this person experiences this heartbreak? How would they feel? Do you ever get to a point where you're like, well, I don't know. I've never experienced that. So you go sit by the post office and watch people walk by and see if you watch somebody who's going through heartbreak? Is that like what a writer does?
2: Yeah. Yeah, I mean, every writer is a little bit different that way. Some people will do a lot of people watching. I do some. But absolutely, that exercise of trying to imagine how any given character would respond in any given situation generally works from the question of desire. That was something that was given to me early, to say, if you're ever stuck, we're not talking about writer's block and that kind of thing, but if you're ever stuck for where a character might go, how they might respond, just go back to what it is that they want and go back to the things that have been put in their way, or you have put it in their way, put in their way, that are keeping them from getting it. And it always gives me direction. And so that was great writing advice, because it means that my characters are always working towards something that is more than just doing things on the page. It's hopefully motivated by a genuine sense of their own humanity, even as they're not real humans. And am I looking at the camera? I feel like
1: You're great. You look great.
2: Yeah. Good.
1: Well, I mean, people listening on the radio right now, that makes no sense. But for you and I and the people who watch this online.
2: Good. I didn't know whether you were recording video for this.
1: Yeah,
2: this
1: we do both. Yeah, you're doing a great job. No worries. Such a writer thing to do.
2: That's right. Let me do my hair.
1: I would do that. That's fantastic. I think it's really, really interesting. And that's really good advice for life. Okay, so Brent Van Staldinen is here, and Brent is a writer. So we will come back with the book about a peacekeeper. It's called The Peace Thieves. What does it all mean? Shane Hewitt and the Night Shift.
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1: Brent Val, I'm just going to change your name now. Brent Van Staldinen is here. It's a Peacekeeper's book, and it's called The Peace Thieves, the storyline. It's a fiction book. With a little bit of a touch of your background as a reservist when you're young, but the story of a man and his daughter.
2: Yeah, the Francis is the main character's name. He deploys to Croatia with the Canadian peacekeepers in 1993. It's an incredibly difficult mission. lots of things going on both in the mission itself. Canada is also wrestling with Rwanda and Somalia and all sorts of terrible things that are causing people to say, are we really a peacekeeping nation when we do these things? Ethnic cleansing and human rights abuses galore. So he's in the middle of this mission where the two warring parties that they are separating, the Serbs and the Croats, they are not wanting them there. And so the whole mission is caught between these two armies that have no desire for peace. So how do you keep peace when there is no peace to keep, right? So that's the one stream of the book. The other stream of the book is his daughter, Viva. He does not know he has a daughter who, in present day, in our present day land, she journeys across the country to confront him, imagining him to be just a heartless, you know, family lever who, you know, selfish and all that. And so the book follows those two trajectories and how they collide. And also with the big focus is how Francis is dealing with the lingering things that he carried away from that deployment. He is physically injured. He is mentally injured as well. And so they have to learn how to interact with each other. These two strangers who are related have to learn how to relate and decide in the end, like we all do, if we can actually love a person or accept a person or not who's sitting in front of us.
1: I want to assume some things.
2: Okay.
1: Can I make some guesses?
2: Well, always, absolutely. I can always say, I may say pass. I'll use my pass card.
1: Oh, you can, because we can't have spoilers, right? No, right. I get that. That's true. That's fair. It was an unfair question. So the interesting part for me is the notion that he was a peacekeeper, but the turmoil that he left with and the turmoil that's, I'm assuming, spilled over into his family life and his relationships, is that part of the thievery?
2: Yes. Absolutely. The title comes from a poem by Selma Asetich called, I want to get the title right, so I'm actually going to open my book here and make sure I get the title
1: right. Well, so far I've butchered everything I've tried to pronounce today, so it's a free pass.
2: Well, thank you. That's good. It gives me lots of freedom to run amok, which I enjoy a lot. So,
1: very good.
2: But the poem is called My Father's Skin Looks Like the Surface of the Moon. And again, her name is Selma Asetich. And the poem is online. It's really worth checking out. And it comes from this little excerpt, which she very graciously allowed me to use in the book. So it's, nothing bad will happen to us now, not with you standing sentinel at the edge of our sleep, guarding against the peace thieves. And at some point in the creation of the book, I realized that I needed a title. So that was the practical reality that sent me looking for one. But I also realized that as soon as I landed on that phrase, the peace thieves, it works on all sorts of levels. You know, who is stealing the peace? If a peacekeeper is there to keep peace that doesn't want to be kept, who's stealing what? Mm-hmm. Can a person ever keep the peace that they've found? Or is there somebody always going to steal it? Mm-hmm. And it's particularly relevant because, you know, people in that part of the world, and to this day, the incredible trauma that they experienced from that conflict, you know, was there ever any peace to keep? You know, was there ever any peace to truly steal, I guess? Mm. So yeah, it works on a number of levels. Yeah, I always enjoy it when people take things from the book and it's great. It's great. And I love to give Selma credit for this because she was just so great about letting me use her words.
1: Yeah, I think that's pretty awesome. It must be pretty cool acknowledgement full circle to know that one line that she wrote in a poem has now blossomed into a whole story about fictional characters and another book. I mean, that's pretty cool, man.
2: It's awesome. Like, it is really neat. I always look for a little epigraph to put before my books, kind of a quote or something. Mm-hmm. This one by far, Nothing But Life, one of my other book, I also was given some material from a poet who's also really, really impactful. So these two books, I think just landed on me. Like, can I say a pile of books? Would that be too on the nose? I don't know. It landed on me so hard, and I immediately knew that I needed to work with it. And I was, you know, kind of just praying to the literary gods that she would allow me to use those words. And she was great about it, and she's so excited.
1: Sounds like when you heard it, you needed to.
2: I did, absolutely. And she needed to hear back from me that it was an anti-war novel, which it is. Even though I openly celebrate the people that we send into harm's way.
1: Yeah.
2: I have history. I know about that world. It's very much an anti-war novel. It's an anti countries that send their kids to war. Countries shouldn't send their kids to war if they're not prepared to take care of them when they come home, if they come home.
1: Like, it has to be, the threat has to be taken, that it's taken away from you. So as an anti-war novel, that kind of makes sense, right? Like, you in order to get this piece, that means the other part has to be there. And what can you step through to get beyond that, right? And I guess that's where growing up or maturing, healing all starts.
2: It does. We're so privileged to live in Canada, peaceful, prosperous. It's an incredible place, right? And I wouldn't trade it for anything. But I personally, and it's always interesting to talk to people who talk about things like anarchy, or, you know, we shouldn't have a military, or we shouldn't have these things. But I'm like, the very fact that you can say that without worrying about somebody shooting you for saying that is one of the byproducts of the fact that at some point somebody did fight and die. So you could say that. So that lack of recognition always kind of chafes me a little bit. I have a lot of friends now. I'm an interesting study of left and right and center. I mean, I have military service, but I'm a peacenik now. I'm very much a left-leaning social person, but I also recognize things from my past. And I sit very strongly in the middle. So when my writerly and artistic friends, many of whom are very far to the left, if we're going to use that language, they sometimes have that view. No, it's just, we don't need police. We don't need soldiers. We don't think, and I respect the fact that they have that opinion, but I also need to just say, I think you might also think about the fact that you can say that so easily and freely with utter confidence is probably the result of the fact that those kinds of institutions exist.
1: Exist. And, yeah.
2: Yeah. Yeah.
1: That's very well said. I think it's very, welcome to political purgatory, by the way.
2: Thank you. Yes, I dance. You know, sometimes I'm stepping on the right, sometimes I'm stepping on the left, and then I go back to the left and back to the right.
1: I think more people are like that than polls would acknowledge. The answers are only as good as the questions. If you want to get this
2: internet.
1: Yeah, thank you, internet. I have good news for everybody who wants to connect. The Peace Thieves, Brent Van Staldinen.
2: Nice.
1: The website is brentvans.com.
2: I also just recently set up peacethieves.ca.
1: Oh, cool. Brent Vans is like a shoe guy. brentvans.com, and get connected. The Peace Thieves is officially out and good to go. Get it at all your favorite places. You could actually get it, linked to it all directly from Brent's website. A Lessons for Life, a new fiction book, and new friends made. Thank you, Brent.
2: Thank you for having me. It's been a pleasure.
1: Congratulations.
2: Thank you.

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10: From the National Newsroom of the Canadian Press, I'm Karen Rebo. Several thousand properties remain under evacuation order or alert this morning on the western shores of southern BC's Okanagan Lake. Thousands of people were ordered out of their homes in Summerland, Peachland, and Falder, and they fled to Penticton as the Bald Range fire is still out of control. That fire erupted on Friday. High winds fueled its rapid growth. RCMP say an 80-year-old woman died because of the fire as she tried to escape her home with a family member in Meadow Valley. Officials say some homes have definitely been lost in Summerland and Falder. Here's Canadian Press reporter Brenna Owen.
11: The Premier has said there's been significant structural losses, but we don't yet know the full toll.
10: BC Wildfire Service said yesterday the Bald Range fire had grown to 136 square kilometers since it erupted on Friday. France is bracing for its fifth heat wave alert of the season, adding to an intense stretch of hot weather that has repeatedly sent temperatures soaring across the country since May. Porter Airlines says a flight was canceled last week on Vancouver Island after a child refused to buckle up. An airline spokesman says its plane left the terminal in Victoria Thursday and was headed to the runway for departure to Toronto, but a young child was standing in their seat and would not secure their seatbelt. Porter says attempts by a parent and crew to fix the situation were unsuccessful, so the crew returned to the terminal and had the two passengers disembark. The kerfuffle, though, delayed the flight past the airport's runway closure, so all passengers had to get off and be rebooked for the next day. The man charged in rap icon Tupac Shakur's 1996 killing in Las Vegas is going to trial. 63-year-old Dwayne Davis is facing one charge of murder with a deadly weapon with the intent to promote, further, or assist a criminal gang in Shakur's death. Jury selection is set for today. Davis says he is innocent. An intergalactic comedic candidate with a garbage can on his head is at the center of the UK's political universe. Known for running against prime ministers, Count Binface is facing a special election against Reform UK leader Nigel Farage. The election has been denounced as a farce after Farage resigned from Parliament amid scrutiny of a big financial gift, only to announce he would run to fill his seat. Despite a field of 34 candidates, Binface has stolen the show with his humorous platform and hot takes on hand dryers and capping croissant prices.
2: build at least one affordable house, try nurses' pay to that of ministers, rename London Bridge after Phoebe Waller, bring back CFAX, and of course, move the hand dryer in the gents' toilets at the Crown and Treaty Pub, Uxbridge, to a more sensible position.
10: The man under the can is comedian John Harvey, and he does not break character. This is the Canadian Press. In sports, the Toronto Blue Jays open a crucial four-game series at home against the visiting Boston Red Sox tonight. Boston holds one of three wildcard spots in the American League standings, and Toronto is chasing one of those playoff berths. We're 3.5 games behind Texas right now for the final spot. The Jays left Philadelphia last night after a grueling 12-inning game that ended in a 7-6 loss to the Phillies. Canadian Jameson Taillon will make his Rogers Centre debut as a Blue Jay tonight. In tennis, the men's singles quarterfinals get underway today at the National Bank Open in Montreal with two matches scheduled. They include Rafael Hodar of Spain against Arthur Fils of France. The women's singles quarterfinals begin today at the NBO in Toronto. Canada's Leila Fernandez lost last night in the round of 16 to Naomi Osaka. There are two games in the WNBA tonight, including one in Atlanta, where the Dream will host the Toronto Tempo, who have lost 8 straight. From the Canadian Press, I'm Karen Rebo.
3: Chapel Roan has announced a two-day fundraiser with her nonprofit, the Midwest Princess Project. The Super Graphic Spectacular will bring artists, fans, drag performers, comedians, and advocates together for two nights that'll feature headlining performances from Roan and other collaborators. It's described as an immersive experience that'll provide volunteer opportunities to benefit trans youth and LGBTQ plus communities. The performances will take place at the Shrine in Los Angeles on October 21st. And 22nd. Joan Jett is canceling two upcoming concerts in September after having surgery to address a recent injury. Mark Mayfield has the details.
6: The news was announced in a post on social media that said the singer and guitar player underwent orthopedic surgery on a fractured vertebrae and won't be able to perform at her upcoming shows. They were scheduled to take place in Costa Mesa, California on September the 5th and Louisville, Kentucky on September 24th. I'm Mark Mayfield.
3: A release date has been set for the new biopic starring Nicolas Cage as legendary football coach John Madden. Amazon MGM Studios announcing Thursday that Madden will begin streaming worldwide on November 18th on Prime Video. The film, directed by David O. Russell, is centered on Madden coaching the Oakland Raiders to a Super Bowl victory in 1977. That's entertainment. I'm Jonathan O'Halloran.
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14: We've heard the stories about people getting sick, and it's quite messy, if you will, if I want to be gentle, of the sick. That there's some bacteria and they didn't know where it was coming from, but I think now they do. I wanted to get some clarity on all of it. And this is where we go. Dr. Keith Warner is here, a microbiologist dude. Now, normally Keith is saying, don't put your sandwiches in the pocket of a backseat of an airplane. Today we're talking about, was it lettuce, vegetables that are making people sick? What happened?
15: Well, there's all sorts. So unlike bacteria, this protozoan can be a bit nasty. You know, basically Cyclospora is a parasite that only infects us and grows in our GI tract and causes havoc. And that havoc can be things like persistent diarrhea. Some people actually say it's explosive diarrhea. And it takes weeks and weeks to go. And then whilst you think you're recovered, it comes back again. So if you don't get the medication, then it can be a persistent problem. Because like parasites need us to grow. And that's where they found the home in this case.
14: There's only so much Gatorade in the world, Keith.
15: It certainly is. Like I say, I've never suffered from it, but you could imagine, I guess people who've been to places like Mexico on their all-inclusive might have suffered from it. But
14: is that the kind of place we would find this parasite that would make us sick typically, or was this situation atypical of what normally happens?
15: No, so it's endemic within Mexico and South America, some parts of Asia and some parts of Africa. And what is characterized as is having poor sanitation and obviously mixing with agriculture and water. And the fortunate thing is, if you're local down there, you don't really suffer from it that much, because you actually acquire it when you're young, and you kind of build an immunity up, not total. But you could imagine Canadians going down there with the good sanitation, exposed to too many nasty bugs, that we're susceptible to it. So very common, not very common, but if you take the risk of having water, eating produce, especially these street vendors, you run the risk of acquiring it for sure.
14: The taco trucks, man. Stay away from that chicken taco after afternoon beers on a patio on your way back to your hotel. That's the advice I was given anyway.
15: Well, it's quite interesting. I did go down to Mexico once. I was in El Paso giving a conference, and somebody said, oh, why don't we just go across the border to Mexico and to have a real taco. So anyway, we went across the border, and it's amazing how many dentists and medical places are there, because obviously people go for the cheap one. Anyway, so it was late afternoon. I think it was 115 Fahrenheit. Oof. And there was this taco vendor. Now, the food safety person inside of me said, this is dangerous. You know, you've got temperature abuse and everything like that. But this other person with me said, no, you've got to have a taco from Mexico. So we had the taco. And then the next day, I had what they would refer to as, a slight bit of diarrhea, except rather than slight, it was a lot. And I was giving another presentation at the time. And I started feeling a bit funny, and then I collapsed at the end of that presentation.
14: Oh, no way.
15: Well, I was totally dehydrated. Like, I was even taking Gatorade, but it was just not doing so good. Anyhow, to the point, I got to the hospital, and they plugged 3 bags of IV in, and obviously it cost a bit, but it was worth it. So anyway, so in Mexico, my experience with tacos in Mexico was a bit... I won't forget it in a hurry.
14: I was going to say, it's probably limiting for your future travel plans, that's for sure.
15: Well, future
14: when taco you plan. Give your food safety speeches, you'd be like, I did this for you, so I could show you how not to do things.
15: Well, in actual fact, I do bring it up in class every year. And I don't know if the students think sympathy for me or say serves them right sort of thing. But no, it's a good example, isn't it? So anyway.
14: That's crazy. Okay, so now we're seeing this stuff, Cyclospora, in Canada. Was it from one particular source?
15: So in Canada, we're lucky because we don't import anything really from Mexico. What happens is that we import from the US in California. And obviously in the US, they import from Mexico because it's cheaper. And the only cases we've had here in Canada has been centered in Alberta and Quebec. And they're all what we call travel related. They actually caught it whilst on holiday.
14: Oh, really?
15: But in the US, it's up to about 9,000 and increasing, obviously. We've no sort of luck to the end. But with Cyclospora, we have actually a season from May to August. So I think they'll let it peter out. Certainly, iceberg has been one product. Cilantro has been another product highlighted. And I guess once they actually find the source, it'll be several.
14: Your food safety background. I was told that... America doesn't track food safety the way that Canada does, to the point where America will call Canada and say, hey, by the way, do you know where this lettuce is from? I might be oversimplifying it a little bit, but is it true that Canada is quite diligent with this stuff and other countries like America even don't do it the way we do it?
15: I wish I could say yes, but like in both sides of the border, we've really cut back on public health. Obviously, in the US, have made more of a song and dance about it in a way, but... The US has the best surveillance system, always have, always will. Now, the Canadian system's good, you know, because we do catch the odd outbreak and we do report back to them. But actually, in fact, we work very close relations. The reality is we import a lot of product from the US still, even though people would say differently. And so they have to coordinate things. And at one point, there was this suggestion we have one food safety agency to cover both Canada and the US. Obviously, that's died down a bit now, but we're totally integrated.
14: Really, hey? I suppose when these things come about and people start getting sick generally, is it like a big panic moment, or is it like, he's drunk in Mexico? Because, I mean, to me, it would... Because we hear about things. We hear about lettuce quite often. And I had also heard that that migrant workers have a big impact on these kinds of things, too, because of their personal hygiene when they're working in these fields. Is that like a serious concern generally, or is that just like gossip fodder, not even a real thing.
15: Yeah, I think it is fodder. You know, when I've been down to Mexico and I've been down to the US, there's some of those hardworking people, and they actually have better food safety standards than most average people. Mm. And the thing is, people do blame workers because they're easy to blame. You know, I remember in the Salinas Valley when there was this spinach outbreak of E. coli 157, they blamed the pigs for putting E. coli. The fact that the irrigation water was full of E. coli doesn't really matter. But they don't forget that there's a sewage plant that might have been leaking just upstream. There's a cattle feedlot there. So it's the environmental impact, and the fresh produce industry, by the very nature, always deflect the blame, saying, look, we don't raise animals, where our product is safe, we don't need to do much afterwards. And it's almost like it's part of their business that they do have these outbreaks. And it's well illustrated in with the Taylor Farms in this one. They seem to have zero empathy about people suffering and things like that. And when the FDA came out with their false positive results about the cyclospora in the bag lettuce, their response was saying, oh, we're free, you know, we're not guilty, you know, forgetting the fact that they actually did supply the lettuce that's affected people. So, yeah, the fresh produce people are a bit, or the industry is a bit, what is it, different from other industries.
14: Oh, that's incredible to think of that. It's interesting how we take it for granted so often. Is this one of those good opportunities to remind people to wash your lettuce? I mean,
15: well, I've always said you can wash the lettuce if it makes you feel better. It doesn't actually do that much. Yeah, there's more chance of contaminating from your sink than anything else. Now, what we need is interventions. Like I always say, the fresh produce industry is very similar to what the milk dairy industry was 100 years ago. And as you know, I know we weren't both there, but the reality is that when pasteurization was introduced, the number of milk-borne disease like tuberculosis, Q fever, really decreased. And that's what we need, in effect, fresh produce, is we develop decontamination methods, which, oddly enough, the fresh produce industry don't adopt as much as they should do, whereas the meat industry do. So it's interesting how they differ in their approach.
14: What would those, do we know with that technology? Does it exist today, or is it things that just need to be developed?
15: No, it's totally commercialized and everything. Not I am commercialized it. Well, CleanWorks has.
14: Oh, it's wild. It's amazing stuff. All right. Dr. Keith Warner, microbiology, all the things, the cyclospora. Watch them tacos.
15: Definitely.
14: It's a lesson.
15: Anything.
14: Don't put your taco in the pocket of the back seat of an airplane seat. Just a double
15: dip. That's called double jeopardy, I think, isn't it?
14: So. If you want to hear that story, it's also on the podcast. Thank you, sir.
15: Thank you again.
16: Where the noise stops and the conversation begins.
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1: ThinkStart.ca, great place to go to get connected with Mohit Rajans. Mohit does AI, teaching, parenting, business, kids, and life, and how all this technology is getting involved in all of it. We hear this phrase quite often, AI adoption, which is interesting. Because is it AI that's accurate, or is it adoption that's accurate, or is it more experimentation? What is AI adoption, Mohit?
2: It's the term that keeps me up at night because I don't quite understand 100% what it is either, especially because recently it's come into the zeitgeist of just the national conversation, this idea that even the minister had said, you know, our primary goal with this AI technology is to increase AI adoption across sectors up to 60% up to 2030, I think the year was. And all of that sounds interesting to people like you and I who might be somewhat interested and very experimental in the technology. What does that mean? What are we trying to adopt, Shane? And how are you going to measure if you are more successful at adopting something than I am? Oh, yeah. And oh, by the way, it's still not foolproof. So good luck with adopting things.
1: Well, so there's so many different angles. And I just had this conversation with a friend that had said, you know, my boss is up at like 4 o'clock in the morning every morning and probably spends 3 or 4 hours every day before work starts finding new ways to get Claude to help us at work. And is that AI adoption? I don't think so. I think that's experimentation. I think that that's maybe some idea development. It's testing things. But really, if you, as a business owner, if you were to spend 3 or 4 hours a day on marketing,

0: right? Or budgeting, you probably get yourself to a different result really, really quickly without hoping that this machine that is not yours that you're renting is going to have the answers. Is that adoption? Or is it when I today took a picture of a window and said, where should I put my curtains? And then Gemini generated a really bad picture. And I was like, nope, you need to actually show me where to put the curtains and how this could look, generate an image. And then it did. And I was like, I guess that's where I put the curtain rod. Is that AI adoption? Because that just sounds more like routines, new version of searches. So I don't have the answer. I was kind of hoping you did.
1: I do have a few perspectives on this. I definitely think that the acceptance of what artificial intelligence is in the infrastructure of our lives is the first step. So to assume that we might get a better municipal or national services is a good expectation as a result of this technology possibly being rolled out across the country. Are we going to have ways of work where we can actually extend and get a doctor's note easier than having to visit a practitioner because we have technology that can facilitate that? All of that is stuff that we're all looking forward to taking advantage of. And we can't mistake, though, that is the same technology that's being built that people are worried about that could be used against us. And we can have cyber attacks and the whole system, a house of cards, could come crumbling down. So the adoption part maybe is a misnomer. And what we have to instead be more is literate and understand that it's happening. It's around us. It has its pros. There's a lot of cons, but it's changing everything in the way that we operate. And it's no longer about whether you actually have the app on your phone.
0: Okay, so then we're experimenting a little bit. Some people go in deeper than others, some businesses and whatever. I also had a customer service experience recently where I opened up the chat. It was like, if you'd like an instant response, our hold time is this long, use our chat. So I went on the chat and I said, can I talk to, it's about billing. Here's your billing results. Is it one of these things? No. Can I talk to a human on here? Well, help me, tell me your problem and then I'll find the right human. So I told it the problem and it said, oh, you don't need a human. Here's what you need to know. And it gave me more results and it still didn't answer your question. Does this answer your question? No, I need to know why is the sky blue? And it gives me another set of results. Does this answer your question? No, I need to speak to an agent because you're not answering my question. Why is the sky blue? It said, well, I have more options for you. Blah. And so I'm like, okay, well, is this AI adoption? Because this is like an insertion of an unsuccessful experience. So it's not working, right? I mean, it might be helping, but I don't think it's working.
1: So let's deduce a couple of things there. For one thing, it's definitely not working across industries the same way. What you and I just spoke about was probably the results of 2 years of experimentation by a big corporation to understand how a customer service interaction could benefit from being less human and more automatic. That's a given. Retail has been working on this for years, whether it's through outsourcing call centers or using agentic AI. That changes, however, the way that you get first level service when it comes down to a non-medical emergency and how the police department can no longer wants to be flooded with non-medical emergency calls that they want to take and recently have announced that they're going to be using artificial intelligence to field first level calls, hopefully to alleviate some of that pressure. All of this, again, happening in the same way, but this goes back to something that we're both talking about, which is, does that mean one person is adopting something better than the other? Does that mean AI for all is only going to be measured by how all of us are adopting something? And what is that thing? And that's where I think it's going to be tricky. Going into the fall, going into the new school year, it's going to be tough for teachers to battle between the fact that we've had this national messaging about how it's important that this technology is understood across the country, but we also are very limited about how much we know, how secure it is, and how much it should be used even at the education level.
0: Sometimes, though, when you say, hey, what color is the sky? And it goes, oh, I have that answer. It's blue. And if you need to change the color of the sky in your account, just click here, log in, do these steps and everything else. And it's like, oh, wow, that was easy. So is it possible that it's more deeply embedded in us, in our routines, than we realize? Because we only realize when it breaks.
1: Well, I that's fascinating. And I want to go back to something you mentioned. I think it's very important to point out here. Anybody who has spent a good amount of time or spends a good amount of off time with AI technology, you have to do the calculation and understand if you did better use your time on your actual business, if you did just write the thing you were hoping to write or record the thing properly, like you know you can, you will spend the right amount of time doing it still. And so I think what we have to maybe go back to is, where is that utility factor and how this adoption will work? Does it mean that the car service or mechanic shop around the corner that just wants to automate their customer service can finally do it without Shane saying, these guys are dumb, why would you ever get an agent here to do this? I'm never going back to this place. It's that sort of stuff that we have to sort of go back to now. Is you don't need to know everything about this tech. You don't even need to know a half of it. But if there is a utility factor in the way that you can utilize it, you will be with the times and understand how further you can be accordingly. You will have to eventually teach kids. You will have to eventually teach your businesses and people to use these tools. And that's important to figure out here.
0: I worry about people who are anti-AI and who are completely staying away for the exercise of learning how it works. But I would invite everybody to consider this, that how about if you need to, I need to write a letter to Mohit to tell him how smart he is and how much I appreciate his contribution on the show every week. Don't ask it to write the letter. Just say, what are the five things, or give me the five steps I need to write this letter properly. Let it give you the instruction of the five things you need to keep in mind, or the five, open it with a thought like this, tell them what you feel, finish it like this, and allow it to give you a bit of a framework. Then you write the letter and still use your brain to do the work. You can just allow it to teach you things, and you don't have to have it. I think we're hurrying it to the finish line and we don't even know what city we're driving to. Just allow it to teach us and not necessarily do all the work for us.
1: That's a really good point. Remember, we're also trying to teach people around us how to utilize it properly and be safe. And I think this is a real-time these are real-time examples of products that are being created around us. And we've seen so many mistakes in the past of how technology has gotten away from us. And now we're looking back and we're trying to find companies and we're trying to get them to repent their sins.
0: So, Mohit Rajans, it's beautiful. We got to pay attention. What is AI adoption anyway? Thinkstart.ca, Shane Hewitt and the Night Shift. Thank you, brother.
1: Thank you, Shane.
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1: Shane Hewitt and the Night Shift. It's time for Chris Abel to come in. New tech and new things, but I don't think our first conversation is good news at all. When the AI chats came out originally, I believe it was the Google Gemini chats, if you created a share link to share a conversation or something with a friend, those links were getting indexed by Google and people could search them and find them. ChrisAbel.com, if you want to get Chris connected with Chris, at Real Chris Abel on the socials. Chris, some bad news for our Good News Tuesday to start, bud.
2: If you're somebody that uses Claude AI, that specific AI client, which of course is there to be able to help you with productivity, but also, you know, increasingly people have been using AI for more relationship and more personal reasons. So Claude AI, they did introduce a feature similar to what you described, where the idea is that if something really cool happened between you and Claude and you wanted to share that specifically to somebody privately, though, they introduced a new tool so that you could actually sort of copy a section of a conversation that happened, and then Claude would generate a web URL link that you could then share to a friend and say, okay, come check this thing out. And the whole idea was that was supposed to be private. You know what? The horrible nightmare of what was never supposed to happen actually did happen just yesterday. People began to notice that some of these conversations were suddenly being published to the internet. So Claude, when it generated that web URL link for you to share privately, accidentally was also publishing the content publicly. And so on the internet, search engines like Google, like Bing, of course, grabbed that information, added it to their search results, and started to populate the search results. And we are talking about very personal and private sort of interactions that people are having with their AI, things about politics, and their personal opinions about politics, but also relationship role playing is what I'm going to say. You, of course, can understand that can mean the whole gambit of really, really intimate things that should be not shared online. This was something that, you know, companies who created Claude promised would never happen. The big red flag for me was the fact that they needed to share it across the internet to share with friends, and that they generated a web URL. Oh, never would I do use a feature like that. But of course, the horrible thing that was promised not to be actually did happen.
1: Well, it is pretty scary stuff, and just to not over dramatize it, but you know when the bosses say you're not allowed to use public AI to do private things with company information. This would be why, because you never know where it's going to go. Like, it's different if it's like, hey, I got to write a note to Chris and I want to tell him he's great and he's awesome and everything else. And here's what I wrote. Help me make it better. Like, okay, fine. But this is not, some of these things are pretty private, pretty secret bits of information. Yeah, Chris?
2: Yes. I mean, we as a society went through a whole growing period where we had to learn not to upload naked photos of ourselves to the internet. Now it's going to be a case of learning not to have private conversations with AI, period. You just shouldn't do it.
1: Didn't have naked pictures on my bingo card for this conversation, Chris, but I think it makes sense. Oh, it's good stuff. All right, next on the list, Samsung has come up with the phones. You speculate a little bit that you thought it was going to be great stuff. Does it deliver?
2: It does. So, I mean, what was surprising was they didn't introduce any of the regular phones, the regular smartphones. These were Galaxy smartphones that they unveiled last Wednesday, but they're foldables. So each one has that magic screen that has a hidden secret hinge in it, so the screen itself can fold and unfold. And there's two different styles that Galaxy unveiled. The first was, of course, the Galaxy Fold 8, in which it's starts off like a regular smartphone, candy bar shaped, and then like a book, it opens up. And when it opens up, it doubles the size of the screen. You now have a device that actually can work like a tablet. We've seen that with earlier versions of Samsung's folding phones. What's different is this time is they've actually managed to fix it so that you can put one app on the left side of the screen and then have a second app running on the right side of the screen. So from a productivity point of view, it's amazing how you can take the information from one application and add it to another, do all sorts of cool planning for trips and things like that. That, I think, is really productive and amazing. So a very good use of the technology from Samsung.
1: Well, I wonder if you could watch two YouTube videos at once. That'd be fun.
2: And then the second foldable that they put out is the Galaxy Z Flip. Now, the Flip is a very small rectangular phone. It's got screens on both the outside and the inside, which is really great. You can see information without even opening up your phone. But then it opens up like a retro flip phone, which I know has gotten a lot of people very excited because it's really that kind of fun, sociable phone, great for taking selfies. Now, when you're taking a selfie, you can see the image of yourself the camera's taking, but also people outside in the other side of the phone can see the image that's being generated as well. So they can see you lining up the shot. What I like is that when you leave the phone sort of half open and hold it in the palm of your hand and caress it, you can now use it like an old retro handy cam, like a camcorder the old way. And they've added a feature called the fan cam, which is kind of using stabilization, but now the camera and the footage will focus in on one person specifically. So there's a lot of great fun with these camcorders and a lot of great colors. There's a great pink. If you buy the Flip online at Samsung.com, they actually have a different color. There's an awesome green you should check out.
1: Yeah, when I bought a Flip 4, and it was cool because you could kind of create this bespoke version of it. It was kind of neat. You could custom design a little bit. It didn't cost any more than the normal phone, so it's always worth looking at the Samsung website. I can't be the only one, Chris, that's super curious what this does for Apple in September, yeah?
2: Exactly, because we still haven't seen Apple's response to what a folding phone is going to be like. We'll have to check it out. We'll see. And again, it's going to be different. This is not the age of Steve Jobs, so I'm not even sure I can predict what their folding phone is going to look like because it's the new Apple that's going to be generating it.
1: Yeah, cool stuff. All right, we've all heard of cloning, like as in cloning the sheep. We've heard of robots on the show because Chris always brings like weird robots. But we're not talking about cloning robots. We're talking about robots cloning humans to be more like us, yeah?
2: So it's a combination of two things. We've talked about humanoid robots, but we've also talked about the effort of being able to preserve an actual living person in a computer form. So the Osbournes, of course, earlier announced that they're generating a hologram of Ozzy Osbourne that will actually be able to continue to tour, that will be able to be capture a lot of his mannerisms and his reality. This is now what's happening is that there's something called the Digital DNA Project down in the States. It's done by a veterans group. And the idea is that when you generate an AI of a living person to kind of duplicate them, they want to be able to load that into a humanoid robot, and a humanoid robot that will actually have very realistic skin, realistic hair. In addition to that, what they want to do is they want to have the ability so that a living person could put on a suit that's called a haptic suit that's got 40 sensors that can record all sorts of biological information about that person, from their vital signs, their heartbeat, for example. And then that information can also be loaded into the humanoid robot. So you'd have a humanoid robot that basically would clone a living person. It would look like them, sound like them, walk like them, have their walking gait, their mannerisms, but also have their heartbeat, have their biological rhythms. If they're a person that has a faster heartbeat or tends to sweat a lot, well, the robot will also match that. So it should feel like the living person too.
1: I don't know if that's cool or awesome or weird, Chris.
2: I know. So this goes down so many rabbit holes. I mean, their intent is, number one, to preserve somebody after their death. This is what the veterans group is looking at. Others are saying we want to be able to preserve somebody, their legacy, much like the project with Ozzy Osbourne. But also it opens up, you know, chapters that imagine if when you get marry somebody, you could ask for your spouse to be able to record all that biological information so that later on, if there's a divorce, you could simply clone that person, your spouse, as a humanoid robot and capture them when they were younger. Like when I first met you, when we first got married, I want to be able to be with that person. So I want to be able to use this technology to do that.
1: Oh, my God. That would be, if you could unwind the baggage that comes with that, that would be amazing, too. All right. ChrisAbel.com, KRISABEL, Real Chris Abel on the socials. Thank you, Chris.
2: Hey, no.

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19: It's time for What's On Your Mind. This particular edition is What's On Your Mind, Graham Richardson from Ottawa, the senior political all things correspondent of Up on the Hill and fill in for Vashi Capello's That's a Long Business Card. Graham, hi.
20: How are you?
19: I'm great, and I appreciate you being here. It's nice to actually meet you. We haven't met, yet everybody loves you, it seems.
20: Oh. That's nice, Shane. Thank you.
19: It's true. It's true. Everyone's so excited. So if you don't know the story of Graham, Graham was in the media things, doing the TV things and all the reporting things, and then You could tell I'm not a journalist, eh? And then he left. He stepped away. And then all of a sudden, he's back. And everybody was very excited to have you back. What's that like for you to kind of take a step back and then come back into the world of the news?
20: I was the anchor at CTV Ottawa for many years. And I felt like I wasn't going to do that for the rest of my career. And I always knew I was kind of interested in consulting and that side, you know. And so I did that for a year and a half. And what I found was, and then this opportunity as bureau chief here came up covering the Carney story, the Trump story. And so it was just sort of an offer I couldn't really refuse that came out of nowhere, to be honest. I wasn't planning on coming back. But anyway, I felt, Shane, like I was it's like coming from the periphery in the consulting world where, you know, you have clients who are interested and sometimes not interested in being in the public eye or trying to get out of the public eye. And then coming back into media, you're in the center of things happening. And it felt very periphery, my interim job, which is not to say it was a bad thing. I enjoyed it. But coming back into media, and the other thing I like about media is you're creating something every single day, and then you start again the next day. I've loved that for more than 30 years. So that's kind of what it's been like.
19: Are you in the game? Is it put me back in the game, coach?
20: Yeah.
19: Like, is that what happened?
20: Yeah, it's kind of like that. It feels that way anyway. And look, mainstream media has some problems. I would be the first to admit that. And I think that what I try to do with Vashi, with others here at this great bureau, is as much as I can bring more than 30 years experience and some perspective and some history. And I think that's a valuable thing because I hear from viewers all the time that there's a bit of lack of context out there in mainstream. And so that's what we try to bring as best we can.
19: One of the things that I really live by is the answer is only as good as the question. You and Vashi ask great questions. What makes a good question? Because when you're sitting in front of the prime minister or the leader of the opposition or whatever, and you need to get that answer, you want more than just the surface level servicing. I call it playing the game because so many people just play the game. If you want actual meat on that bone, what's a good question?
20: I fall back on simplicity and why. Why'd you do that? What's that about? You know? And Vashi's very skilled at anticipating and maneuvering her questions to anticipate the answer. She's better than I am. But I do believe in clarity and simplicity, you know, whether it's when you look at Donald Trump, the toughest questions for Donald Trump are the simple ones. And where's the evidence? Why would you say that? There's no evidence that what you're saying is true. Why do you keep saying it? Those are hard questions, and they're simple. That's what I like.
19: Now, this job, you're in front of those stories all the time, Donald Trump, Mark Carney, all of it. What's on your mind, Graham Richardson, about all things Canada-US right now?
20: Well, I'll take the personalities out of it, which is difficult to do when you talk about the Americans because of the extraordinary person who is the president, and I do call him extraordinary. I am obsessed with the American shift, and I mean that like Mr. Carney's public line is they have every right to change their policies and to make different choices, even though they're the United States of America. But I honestly believe that they are torching a significant amount of goodwill in the world. And that keeps me up at night, not because I'm worried about, you know, what's going to happen to America. I'm worried about what that does for the rest of the world. You know, Mr. Trump talks all the time about how he's Americans paid way too much for the military in Europe, for instance, and NATO. But he never says another truth, which is we got to shape those institutions and benefited tremendously from our own power. And that's true. Post-war era, the most prosperous country in the history of the world, the United States of America. And he talks like they are just getting ripped off left, right, and center. And it's just there's an incredible disconnect between that rhetoric and, I argue, what is true.
19: Relationships now seem more strained than ever. Here on the show, we've talked many times about the prime minister and what he's been up to. A lot of people seem to carry reasonable positive favor, at least reserving judgment for later, but that runway of evidence seems to be running short here in Canada. Even Gordie Howe Bridge, right? Well, we got a deal. Okay, what's the details? Well, we got a deal, right? Like the runway seems to be getting short. It feels like trust is getting short too.
20: That's fair. And that's inevitable. The honeymoon lasted for a long time for Justin Trudeau too. I think Canadians believe this is the right person to deal with the Americans, but it can't just be soaring rhetoric and speeches at Davos, which, by the way, remains a very, very important speech and an important message to send to the world. I was just at NATO. I was in Turkey. And the Turkish people said they'd never seen a Canadian speech get the coverage in Turkey that that Carney's Davos speech got. It was wall-to-wall coverage in Turkey, right? So I appreciate the fatigue and the, okay, let's get on with it here. I do think there is some significance to what he is attempting to do, and there is a receptive audience worldwide. There's no doubt. You know, at these conferences, Shane, reporters don't go into the grip and grins with the other leaders, right? Camera people do, photographers do, and they've been doing it for a long time. A lot of them are veterans. And I was in Armenia, and it was the European political meeting, and it, you know, they came out of it, the camera people came out of it and said they are falling all over themselves, European leaders, to get photographs with Carney and to meet Carney. So how long will that last, to your point? It's got a shelf life. And what does that look like? We'll find out, because it's going to be inevitable. And where are we on this spectrum of attempting to have this new relationship with other countries?
19: You love the news, but this is a lot of news. Like there's a lot going on right now. For a guy who loves the news, is this even a lot right now?
20: Oh, yeah. I was away for a week. I turned it off for a couple of days, and then the tariff thing hit last week. What a time to be away. But it is a lot, and I worry that you know, part of Trump's strategy is to flood the zone and to demand so much attention that people get fatigued and they turn away. And then he can do these extraordinary things. And he's been quite successful at that. So yeah, you've got to watch that.
19: Yeah, well, without agreeing or endorsing the way he does business or his character, I very much am aware of his five steps ahead that he is.
20: Tremendous, tremendous communicator for the modern age.
19: Yeah. Now, those same incredible communication skills can be used for good or for evil.
20: Yeah.
19: And that's where we get to decide how we do it. Okay, Graham Richardson, it's the Ottawa Bureau Chief for CTV News. You can see him on the TV all the time. I've seen him chase down politicians. That's fun. And also filling in for Vash Capellas always, plus the Friday show with your new Friday radio show too, which is great. So congratulations on the things. And I'm glad you're back, and it's nice to have you here. Thanks, Graham.
20: Thanks for having me, Shane. I really appreciate it.

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10: Good morning. It's 6 o'clock on Monday, August the 10th. So we got another sunny day with highs eventually to hit 22 degrees. Right now it's 12. We'll get to the full weather forecast in a moment. Right now, let's get to that news and let's welcome back to the microphone Lisa Best.
11: Thank you, Ryan, and good morning. We begin with the fires that are burning across BC coming out of the weekend. We have 104 wildfires burning, 46 considered out of control. There's been three new starts in the last 24 hours. A new fire burning north of Port Alberni that was discovered yesterday is already considered under control, but of course, this is far from the case on the mainland. The BC Wildfire Service says it's expecting high potential for lightning-caused wildfire starts, particularly, again, in the central Ontario and Okanagan regions that could use more water than heat and flames. It says elevated temperatures and wind gusts are expected to linger, and that can also increase fire behavior. The update comes as the province declares a state of emergency over the weekend as a wildfire near Summerlin forced overnight evacuations of thousands of residents. Kala Gadoshi says she has found out that her home in Falder has been destroyed after she received a photo of the ridge where it once stood. The ridge completely engulfed in flames. The community west of Summerlin was one of the first areas overrun by the Bald Range wildfire that claimed one life, a senior, and forced more than 20,000 residents around Okanagan Lake to flee. RCMP say an 80-year-old woman died because of the fire she tried to escape from her home in Meadow Valley, which is west of Summerlin. More than 180 new fires across the U.S. since Saturday. Officials say eight of those quickly grew into large infernos due to the heat and dry temperatures, mostly in the western states.
12: Firefighters working to contain nearly 100 large fires nationwide. In Utah, hundreds of thousands of acres scorched. Two pilots were killed fighting a 174-square-mile wildfire still burning. The helicopter, flying in an area of steep terrain, crashed, igniting another fire. People in southern Oregon forced to evacuate as the Wright Spring fire grows in size.
11: We'll have updates throughout the morning for you here on CFAX about the fire situation in BC and elsewhere. A group representing First Nations across the province is calling on Ottawa and Alberta to halt the proposed West Coast pipeline, warning that project would worsen climate change and disasters.
13: In a letter to Prime Minister Mark Carney and Alberta Premier Danielle Smith, the Union of BC Indian Chiefs says First Nations have not been meaningfully consulted on a proposed West Coast oil pipeline. The group says key decisions have already been made and warns expanding fossil fuel production will worsen climate change. The proposed 1,250-kilometer pipeline would carry up to 1 million barrels of crude oil per day from Alberta to a port near Delta, BC, for export. Now, Ottawa is considering designating the project as being in the national interest, which could speed up its approval process. David Augustine, The Canadian Press.
11: Canada U.S. Trade Minister Dominic LeBlanc headed back to Washington, D.C. today to begin yet another round of trade negotiations. We are 9 days away from Donald Trump's latest threat of a 50% tariff taking effect on a wide range of Canadian goods, that one due to our wildfire smoke not stopping at the border. CTV's Michael Serapio has the latest on trade talks and reaction to the word that Canadian officials are bringing the option of more concessions to the table.
2: I don't know what we could give that would ensure that we didn't have economic pain.
3: Industry sources tell CTV News Ottawa is considering concessions on U.S. cars and booze to avoid a new 50% tariff that would be applied on August 19.
14: I don't think we should be making any concessions to the U.S.
15: I don't know. We've already done a lot.
3: This Sunday, Conservative leader Pierre Poilievre released an early morning letter. Addressed to the Prime Minister, it warns Mark Carney against giving any ground to the U.S.
11: Poilievre's letter calls on Carney to show some backbone in trade talks, saying he's already made several concessions, sharing revenues for the new Gordie Howe Bridge, the span linking Windsor and Detroit, as one of them. Lawyers and advocacy groups are raising concerns about proposed federal changes to Canada's Access to Information Act.
16: Critics are most concerned about the restriction on access to certain documents, which could include emails. They also oppose allowing longer processing delays based on staffing or budgets, saying some access requests already take months or even years. Advocates say Ottawa could reduce delays by proactively publishing more records, including scientific evidence behind decisions on issues like pesticides and GMOs. Diana Mussina, The Canadian Press.
11: And that's your CFAX News to 6:05.
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11: 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I'm Lisa Bester, News Time 6:06.
10: Hey, thanks, Lisa, and welcome back.
11: Thank you.
10: Good to have you back.
11: It was a busy week.
10: Yeah?
11: I needed the week off just for my social life.
10: So caught up with a lot of friends?
11: No, it was just so much going on.
10: Oh, that's true. I mean, I guess just in the...
11: Every day there was something overhead.
10: Whether it was the Snowbirds
11: music,
10: twice,
11: right? Yes,
10: giant David Foster Foundation
11: fireworks.
10: Events, fireworks, so much going on.
11: Yeah.
10: Let's catch up on that in a few moments, but let's also catch up on the sports. Lots to talk about. Let's start with the local baseball scene because the Nanaimo Night Owls, as we know, doing their historic first ever playoff run, just finished off the series with the Bellingham Bells. Last night, a loss, 17-4, was the win for Bellingham. The Nanaimo Night Owls also dropped Saturday's game, but they won Friday's opener of that three-game set. The Night Owls now set their sights on the next series, which will be against the Kelowna Falcons as the playoffs roll on in the West Coast Baseball League. For the major leagues, the Toronto Blue Jays, 3.5 games back of an American League wild card berth, open a critical four-game series tonight against the Boston Red Sox, who occupy one of the wild card playoff spots. Canadian right-hander Jameson Taillon will start for the Jays, while the Red Sox will go with ace right-hander Sonny Gray. Seattle Mariners lost 4-1 to the Tampa Bay Rays yesterday, wrapping up a series sweep at T-Mobile Park. Now, there's a few other sports results locally I want to talk about. These weren't yesterday. Just sort of catching you up on the weekend. Victoria Junior A Shamrocks won 11-10 against Coquitlam in Game 6 on Saturday night, and with that, they clinched the BCJALL Championship and punched their ticket to the Minto Cup in Calgary. So that happened back on Saturday, but I just wanted to make sure to mention that. And since we're talking Shamrocks, the Senior A Shamrocks won 11-6 against the Nanaimo Timbermen on Friday. And with that, Victoria swept the best-of-five series, 3-0, and will advance to the WLA Finals. We're going to talk about the Shamrocks lacrosse, by the way, in a few moments. But we should also mention Pacific FC. They played, of course, on Saturday. They drew 1-1 against Inter Toronto at Starlight Stadium. Now, that means that they still haven't got their win. Got a draw. They got the point. But the winless streak stretches to 26 games. That's your CFAX Sports to 609.
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10: Good morning. 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Joyfully juicy, tree-ripened under the Okanagan sunshine. Pick some up today at Thrifty Foods. On the roads today, one thing to watch out for, the city of Victoria is back at it with the smoke testing to inspect the sewer system. This is going on from 5 in the morning until 4 p.m. daily in Rock Bay. So this is already on. If you see any smoke coming from maintenance holes, catch basins, or gutters, do not be alarmed. Unless, of course, it's dark and odorous, in which case maybe it's a fire, they say. But if it's just, you know, white...
11: Timing, people, timing.
10: Just white smoke, it's okay.
11: Oh, then the Pope is still alive?
10: Yeah, is that what it means?
11: I had to go there.
10: Yeah. I remember doing that a few times, watching a TV feed to see if smoke would arise, what colored smoke is coming from the Vatican. Yeah.
11: Now we pay attention to wildfire, to the smoke in the air for a different reason.
10: Yeah, there's that too. Okay, so there's the smoke in Rock Bay. Otherwise, things are looking pretty good right now. I've got no major crashes or problems on our major routes. And at BC Ferries, there are no sailing waits. 7 o'clock sailing from Swartz Bay to Swanson looks just fine. And for the weather forecast, it's pretty stable. We got just that mainly sunny sky. High at 22, maybe a little humidity in the air as well. Could be a bit of breeze off the Juan de Fuca Strait, which has also been pretty typical recently. So, yeah, very similar day to the last few days we've had. And on the markets, the opening bells have yet to ring for North America. So let's take a look at how things closed off last week and set us up for the week with Aaron Sousa.
26: Canada's main stock index closed higher on Friday. Toronto's S&P TSX up 244 points to 36,381. In New York, the Dow rose 151 points and the Nasdaq gained 342. Asian markets opened strong this morning. In Tokyo, the Nikkei jumped 2% and the Hang Seng in Hong Kong was up 1%. Our dollar is trading at around 71.77 cents US. Unifor begins contract talks today with General Motors. The union, representing more than 4,600 Ontario auto workers, it comes after members last month ratified a 3-year deal, including pay raises, with Ford. First Nations in BC are urging Ottawa and Alberta to rethink advancing the West Coast oil pipeline. The Union of BC Indian Chiefs says there's been a lack of good faith consultation on top of climate concerns. This after Ottawa took the first step last week to fast-track the project, and American clothing makers like Levi's and Uniqlo are offering in-store repairs and sewing workshops. From the Canadian Press Business Desk, I'm Aaron Sousa.
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10: So it's interesting. I've been trying to find the crowd size estimate for the David Foster concert that took place in Victoria's Inner Harbor on Saturday. Did anybody go? I'd love to hear from you at 7-10-10, by the way. I went down there, and I don't know if I've seen quite a crowd like that, or at least not packed in like it was. It was both remarkable and kind of difficult to move through, but it's still kind of neat to see.
11: I want to know if the lawn at the legislature actually made it. I want to know how it feels
10: today.
11: Yeah,
10: how's it feeling after that?
11: Does it need therapy?
10: Because one crowd estimate I've seen, this was referenced in the Times Colonist newspaper, they estimated upwards of 70,000 people gathering.
11: It's so spread out. That's the thing. Yeah. It's not like it's a concert arena that holds X amount of people. But if you look at that as an arena bowl,
10: yeah,
11: that could make sense.
10: Yeah, because it wasn't just on the legislature lawn. Right. It was crowded across the Empress lawn. There were people on the causeway. Well, some of the causeway was closed off for special seating, but they had just people everywhere. I went down with my kids.
11: Yes.
10: We took BC Transit.
11: It. Okay.
10: Thank you to BC Transit for letting us get down there without having to drive and
11: nice
10: deal with
11: and
10: all
11: smooth.
10: That.
11: Yeah.
10: That went very well. We walked in just as the jets went overhead.
11: Oh,
10: that was cool.
11: That was loud.
10: That was my favorite part, actually, was because the snowbirds come first and they sound like the snowbirds. And we have seen the snowbirds very recently, just on last week where they went overhead and you got a sense of them. But then you get the real fighter jets that went, and just the difference in size and volume was impressive. And I think bringing my kids down, I don't think they'd seen a CF-18 Hornet flyby before. They were shocked. This was my favorite part. Car alarm started going off.
11: Oh, I believe it.
10: Yeah, they rattled the cars and
11: they
10: car alarms
11: the windows,
10: went off.
11: And they weren't they were low, but can you imagine?
10: Yeah.
11: Like if there were crop dusters? Terrifying.
10: Yeah, really.
11: Now, do they go right back to Cold Lake or do they...
10: I wasn't sure
11: fuel
10: exactly.
11: Fuel up at Shell and then take off again?
10: There was the Abbotsford Air Show going on,
11: so I don't know. They came over from Abbotsford.
10: I know the snowbirds did. The snowbirds were there. I don't know about the Hornets.
11: Takes them like 5 minutes to get over?
10: Yeah, I'm sure.
11: They're
10: like that's fast
11: and they're loud.
10: I mean, they could get from Cold Lake and back, I'm sure. But
11: right.
10: If anybody knows, feel free to text me at 7-10-10.
11: How does it work? Yeah. What's the G-force?
10: Tell me about it. Were you in that CF-18? Text me at 7-10-10. No, and then the concert itself, is as much as it was a crush of people, one thing I did notice is I don't know if it was quite ready. Whatever they did to prepare for this, I don't think the little access corridors they put together were quite ready to handle, if it's true, the upwards of 70,000 people who came down.
11: Were they not accessible?
10: There'd be these little laneways sort of for people
11: like
10: to
11: Belleville
10: move.
11: Belleville usually was pretty open.
10: Yeah, but they would be just so jammed with people trying to move in both directions that it would just come to a standstill and you'd be stuck in this crush of people, which got a little tense at times as people kind of lost their patience with it.
11: Well, Victoria's not used to that, too.
10: No.
11: We're not used to those kind of New York crowds.
10: Yeah, it was, yeah.
11: So.
10: It was something. But then, once you got through it, me and the kids and the wife, we managed
11: to get. Once the kids were traumatized
10: fully.
11: Yeah,
10: they were a little bit put off by the crush of people. But once we got through it, we found a spot. We could, we didn't have a great sight line to the barge itself, but they had those big screens set up, which were wonderful. So you
11: very
10: could hear
11: helpful.
10: It. The concerts, the music was fantastic. Again, thinking about it from my kids' perspective, a lot of these are not acts they are familiar with. They're a little before their time. But you still had these moments like during Josh Groban's fantastic performance. The 70,000 people with their cell phone lights up swaying.
11: So
10: that
11: cool.
10: was neat to see. You had the CeeLo Green, who was the big closing moment, other than the fireworks and the drone show.
11: Yes.
10: He has this famous song, which the chorus is basically a swear word, which
11: well,
10: I will
11: made
10: not
11: it,
10: say here.
11: For on air, it's forget you.
10: That's how he changed it for the radio
11: version. For radio, so it actually gets some radio airplay.
10: It's a different effort.
11: It's

0: just a beautiful sight for this. And there were three cruise ships in at that time. I wondered how many people who were there were people who just happened to get off the bus from the cruise ship
1: into downtown
0: Victoria.
1: Yeah.
0: And you're just like, what is this?
1: Right. And you happen upon this magnificent concert with all the trimmings. You win. Because what? We had three cruise ships in, I think, that day.
0: Yeah, there were.
1: So you're looking at 10,000 people at least.
0: Yeah. Just also kind
1: walking
0: of in the
1: off.
0: Mix there.
1: Yeah. Wow.
0: What were your thoughts? Did you experience it? Did you go down 7-10-10? I'd love to hear from you.
1: What you like, what you didn't like.
0: I do have one texter saying at 7-10-10, my hubby and I went to the concert. It was fabulous. I'd say at least well over 50,000. Love the music. Love the snowbirds and the CF-18s. Man, were they loud. Yep.
1: Yeah, they were huge. I was surprised at how loud they really were. So it'd been a while. I actually grew up in Cold Lake.
0: Yeah. So you're familiar.
1: Oh, I know, but I'd forgotten.
0: Yeah. Well, I've got way more people weighing in. Let's get to some more texts in just a few moments. I'd love your review. What did you think of the whole thing? Or maybe the gala. Maybe did you see Meghan and Harry? The royals were in town on the Friday gala night.
1: And shoulders and everything with them.
0: And then real Canadian royalty. Nickelback's Chad Kroeger was there too. So did you see them?
1: He's like, no, but you want that because of the guitar.
0: There you go.
1: Prowess, right?
0: Yeah. Anyways, we'll get to your thoughts. 7-10-10. Man, it's your first day back, Lisa, and I've already made you 4 minutes late for news.
1: For good reason.
0: But it's fun to catch up.
1: We're just chatting here.
0: Well, but anyways, what is going on?
1: We'll talk wildfires, of course. Yeah. It's our top story today because a community west of Summerlin, one of the first overrun by the Bald Range wildfire that claimed one life, a senior died, and forced more than 20,000 residents around Okanagan Lake to flee. Some crazy videos coming out of people escaping in their vehicles with flames burning on either sides of the road. Really, really tenuous situation. It's terrifying, actually. The BC Wildfire Service says that fire alone is 136 square kilometers burning out of control on the outskirts of Summerlin. About 10,000 homes are under evacuation order in Summerlin, Peachland, the regional districts of Okanagan, Similkameen, and Central Okanagan, and on Penticton Indian Band lands. More than 3,200 homes are subject to a lower level evacuation alert, but of course that could change depending on what the fire does. The Federal Emergency Management Minister says she has approved a request for federal assistance to provide accommodation and shelter for those forced to flee. The Wildfire Service says late Sunday that crews had seen fire behavior increase in the evening to rank 4, meaning a highly vigorous surface fire and lower activity throughout the day. We'll keep you posted on how that changes with updates coming through the day. Across the pond in Europe, the UK and France are preparing for another heat wave as Western Europe sets new temperature records. Both countries have put out heat-related warnings as temperatures are forecast to climb to 36 Celsius later this week. Across Europe, the extreme heat began in May and has contributed to major fires, prolonged drought, and new national temperature records, as well as thousands of projected heat-related deaths. Globally, climate statistics show that so far, this is the third hottest year on record behind 2024 and last year, although this year still has time to catch up. And RCMP east of Vancouver are warning about an aggressive bear in the city after a report it attacked a 3-year-old girl outside her family home. Police say an adult black bear attacked the child in her backyard deck in Maple Ridge. The girl was flown to hospital. She's being treated for non-life-threatening injuries. Police say the bear returned to the area several times, and officers at one point made the decision to shoot it, but it fled into a wooded area. Conservation officers are now helping to track that animal. They're reminding people to stay indoors and report sightings. So some tense times in the Maple Ridge area this morning. That is your news to 621.
0: Texter at 7-10-10 on the David Foster event on Saturday says it was all great. Everybody around us was friendly, polite, and behaved, making for a relaxed and enjoyable time. Great review. Many texts coming in. We're going to get to more of those in just a moment. I'd love to hear about your experiences over the weekend. Really kind of a once-in-a-lifetime thing. I mean, we've seen big things in the Inner Harbor, but we probably won't see that exact thing again. It was neat to see. But we've also got to catch up with the Junior A Shamrocks. They are moving on to the big one, to the Minto Cup. And we're going to be talking to General Manager Rod Wade as well in just a moment.
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6: 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For traffic and weather, we're looking pretty clear right now for the roads. No crashes, no accidents. We might have a fender. Actually, I just said no crashes, no accidents, but I'm wrong. I'm just seeing, as we speak, a text coming in about a potential fender bender on the Trans-Canada Highway. This is before Lee Road. So as you're kind of coming along in towards Victoria and just before you start to hit the Lee Road interchange, there seems to be a slowdown there. If you have any further updates, you can text me at 71010. I'd appreciate it. For the weather forecast, a mainly sunny day, a little bit of breeze off the Juan de Fuca Strait, and a high to hit about 22 degrees. Right now, it is 12 degrees.
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6: Well, we'll keep... We're going to keep reading your text messages at 71010, reviewing the David Foster Foundation events over the weekend. But that wasn't the only thing going on over the weekend. There were some huge lacrosse games for both the senior Shamrocks, but also the junior Shamrocks, who had a massive game on Saturday, winning their game, sending them to the Minto Cup for the first time since 2022. Here to talk about it, I got the general manager of the Junior A Shamrocks, Rod Wade. How you doing, sir?
8: Good, good. Thanks for having me on.
6: Congratulations. That's huge news after the win. Why don't you tell us about what happened on Saturday?
8: Yeah, it was great. You know, we really tough to win on the road in Coquitlam. You know, they're just, such a talented group. You know, they've been the back-to-back Minto Cup champ. So, you know, when we went into their building and won game five, we just had a golden opportunity to win it at home in front of our family and friends and all the fans in Victoria. And, we didn't win in regulation, but to win it in thrilling fashion in overtime was super special, something that, everybody that was there, players, fans, all our management will remember for a very long time. It was great.
6: Yeah, 11-10 against Coquitlam in that game six on Saturday night. And you move on to the Minto Cup, and you haven't been there for a little while. Talk about how long it's been since you've been to the big final.
8: You know, like you said, it was last time was at 2022. You know, they're back there in Brampton. Things didn't go that well for the club. My middle boy was on the team then, and I was hoping to go out for the playoffs. And my daughter got married on the weekend, so I couldn't make the round-robin games. So when I was on the ferry, they lost in overtime to Edmonton, and I didn't even get off the boat. I just I went over and came back. So we're hoping for different results in this tournament. And, I know our boys and our coaches and all that, we're ready to go and we're super excited.
6: So talk about the Minto Cup this year. What's the setup here? Where's it going to be? Who are you playing? Do you know that yet?
8: Yep, yep. It was all four teams were decided last night. The Ontario team was decided. It'll be St. Catharines. They hosted the Minto Cup last year, so they'll be the Ontario representative. And the host is Okotoks Raiders, and the Calgary Mountaineers will be the other team because it's in Alberta, in Calgary. They get two teams competing, and then we'll be the fourth. So we open up Sunday night against the host, 8 o'clock at the Max Bell Center, and yeah, we'll be ready to go.
6: How are the kids feeling about it?
8: Good. Yeah. They're jacked up, you know, so, you know, it's an exciting time for them, you know, like we, as everybody knows, we got the Minto Cup bid and coming here in Victoria, but you know, we have 9 fifth-years on the team, so they're not going to be a part of that Minto Cup in 2027. So, those 9 boys, you know, those 5th-years, they just played so hard. It was their last opportunity to get to the Minto Cup. So, you know, we have great leaders like, Luca Bavetta and Grayson Thompson and Grayson Beggs and just the whole rest of the 5th-year groups, Ryan Lowe, they just put on a great effort Saturday afternoon and led us to victory.
6: That's amazing. Junior Shamrocks with the win on Saturday that sends them to the Minto Cup. It's the big Junior A lacrosse final competition, which will begin, like you said, next weekend. We'll be following it here. And also, great news, at the same weekend, we had the Senior Shamrocks also get their series win and move on to the final in the WLA. So a great weekend for lacrosse.
8: Yes, yeah, it was great. I think the next series for the seniors will start next Saturday. We're still waiting to see if it's going to be the Coquitlam Adamacs or the Maple Ridge Barrage. Coquitlam's up right now 2-1. So, you know, they can wrap it up with the next game, and we'll be playing that at, we'll play game one at the Q Center.
6: Rod Wade is the Junior A Shamrocks general manager. Great to talk to you. Good luck. And, hey, if this thing keeps rolling, let's talk again soon about how it's going.
8: Yeah, I hope so. Thanks again for reaching out.
6: Yeah, no worries. Cheers. That's awesome. Yeah, great result for some local lacrosse this weekend. Did you check that out? Or did you check out the Big David Foster Foundation event on Saturday? Or maybe you went to the gala on Friday. I'd love to hear about it. We got a lot of text messages at 7:10:10, people reviewing their experience. We're going to get back to that in just a moment, right after the 6:30 news.
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6: Good morning, 6:32 on this Monday, August the 10th. Another mostly sunny day. Few clouds, right now 12 degrees. Full forecast to come. Right now, the news begins, and here is Lisa Best.
12: Watching the fires on the mainland, 104 wildfires continue to burn across BC. 46 considered out of control here on Vancouver Island. We have one small fire that started yesterday. There's a crew making quick work of it. It's just north of Port Alberni. It is considered under control, but that's a far cry of where we're at on the mainland. The province declaring a state of emergency over the wildfire situation as of Saturday. Hillside near Summerlin remains scorched. The trees engulfed in flames. The mayor of Summerlin says structures have been lost in the Bald Range fire, but it's too soon to take a tally because it remains an active fire zone. Doug Holmes says he wasn't too concerned when he first learned on Friday that the fire was burning 15 kilometers away, but that changed quickly and thousands were forced to evacuate. He says he was impressed on how the communities banded together, noting it's clear the structures have been lost to the flames. Holmes says the tally is not yet available because it's an active zone, but he says the community is united and will rebuild. Hillside near Summerlin was scorched. In nearby Peachland, evacuation orders are still in effect. Peachland's Mayor Patrick Van Minsel.
14: And it's in the best interest of our residents that they have everything ready at the door or in the car and at a moment's notice can go.
12: Van Minsel says his community was fortunate, says many homes were spared so far, but no one is allowed to return home just yet. In the face of continued trade talks, new polling shows the federal Liberals have opened their largest lead over the Conservatives in 5 months. Liaison Strategies says Mark Carney's government now has a 13-point lead, 44% support, compared to the Conservatives at 31%. Voters continue to give Carney a strong approval rating at 57% compared to Pierre Poilievre at 34%. 53% of those polled said they actually disapprove of Pierre Poilievre. Bad travelers come in all sizes, shapes, and ages. Apparently, Porter Airlines now apologizing after a flight was canceled last week after her child refused to sit down and buckle up.
15: An airline spokesman says in an email that its plane left the terminal in Victoria on Thursday and was headed to the runway for departure to Toronto. However, a young child was standing in their seat and would not secure their seatbelt. In what the airline calls an unsafe situation, the crew elected to return to the terminal and have the two passengers disembark. It added that the time needed to bridge the aircraft, deplane the duo, retrieve baggage, and submit new flight plans meant it was too late to depart since the runway closes at 12:30 a.m. Passengers had to wait for another flight later the next day. Don Mitchell, The Canadian Press.
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6: Well, what's going on with our text messages? People are talking about their experience with the Foster concert on Saturday. This texter at 71010 says, we decided to book a room at the Delta Marriott in April, and all the hotels were fully booked by then for the David Foster Foundation concert.
12: Wow.
6: It was too far to see the performers, but we recognized Josh Groban's voice.
12: How could you not?
6: We met the three F-18 pilots in the elevator, so they must have been local. Interesting.
12: That's what they do for fun in their downtime. Yeah. Take the elevator.
6: I thought they were snowbird pilots. When asked, one said they were F-18s. So cool. when they zoomed over twice, the feeling was awesome. We had the full view of the drones, the fireworks, the most beautiful I have ever seen. We watched it with some cheese and a bottle of pink champagne. That's
12: wow,
6: cool.
12: Wow, that's civilized.
6: You know what? When we were coming in, because we got off the bus over by the John Street Bridge and then sort of walked in, you could look across to where the Delta Ocean Point is and the waterfront there, and there were people lined up there as well, which was cool.
12: Okay.
6: More of your texts, more of your experiences. We're going to share more of those in just a second. But right now, to the sports. And hey, we were talking about the Junior A Shamrocks a moment ago because we had the general manager, Rod Wade, on because they've booked their ticket to the Minto Cup with a win on Saturday. Texter says, I just want to say congratulations to the Junior A Shamrocks. I was a member of the 2004 team that made a Minto Cup run and lost against Burnaby in the finals. I didn't realize in my early 20s how meaningful yet fleeting that opportunity was. Enjoy it, men. Savor it. These memories will be with you for the rest of your lives. So proud of you all. That's a great text message. Thanks for sending that in. And yeah, this current crop of Junior A Shamrocks will get to have that meaningful yet fleeting moment, like you mentioned. Ah, oh, that's cool. What else is going on in sports? The Nanaimo Night Owls are into their playoffs. And the way that the West Coast League playoffs works, they're going to play a bunch of just games against different teams. I don't know if this is like a round robin kind of thing. I don't know precisely how they call it. But they did play a series against the Bellingham Bells. There was a 17-4 loss for the Night Owls yesterday. And they lost Saturday's game. They won Friday's game. So they won one out of the three games, but it's not over. They do go on to play another series against the Kelowna Falcons now as the playoffs roll on for Nanaimo. In the majors, Blue Jays 3.5 games back of an American League wildcard berth open a critical four-game series tonight against the Boston Red Sox. And the Seattle Mariners were in action yesterday, losing 4-1 to the Tampa Bay Rays, wrapping up a series sweep at T-Mobile Park. That's your CFAX 1070 Sports to 639.
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6: 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So the traffic situation right now is a crash on the Trans-Canada Highway heading in towards Victoria just before you hit the Lee Road interchange. Texter here at 71010 giving me the latest just a few moments ago saying traffic not moving on the highway going south. I'm not moving, just by Lee Road. So that is still an active situation. Whatever's happened there, some kind of fender bender, is causing a southbound delay. For BC Ferries, no sailing waits. For the weather, we are looking at a mix of sun and cloud today. A little breeze off the water. Highs at 22, maybe feeling a little more humid as well. That is pretty much the forecast we've been in for a couple of days and will continue to be for a couple of days ahead. We're into a fairly stable stretch of summer weather.
23: You get me going. The best way to start an island morning. You get me going. Ryan and Lisa on CFAX 1070.
6: Yeah, some of the estimates I'm seeing here suggest upwards of 70,000 people were around the Inner Harbor area of Victoria for the David Foster event on the weekend. And we're hearing about your experiences at 71010. Got another text message here saying, good morning, Ryan and Lisa. I went down to the Inner Harbor with friends and kids. We sat on the fake green grass by the Flying Otter. We were in the Perfect place for the fireworks. We could barely hear the music from there, but it was a great time. It's too bad the city didn't plan better transportation. We walked with kids from the Inner Harbor to Esquimalt because there were no buses. Oh. That was not good planning. It was fun, though. Thanks from Hillary with one L. Thank you, Hillary, with one L. Now, I got lucky with the buses. So here's what happened with me. So we left the legislature lawn, and we decided to go the long way, so we didn't go right down the kind of, you know, government in Belleville and that area. We walked behind the legislature and then around to Douglas Street because we thought we don't want to be in that crush of people. And by the time we got through there, we were able to catch a bus. Maybe it's because we were just taking a little bit longer to get there, but we were the last ones who got onto this packed bus, though.
12: Oh, okay. Like, buses were at capacity.
6: Yeah. We were seeing every bus stop we would see was it was almost like a mini David Foster crowd right there, cramming the street, waiting to get on a bus. So I do see that. Wow. We got lucky. We got on the bus, I guess, but we were the last ones, and then people got left behind. This text at 71010 says, I chose to go to a reception for a wedding instead of the David Foster event. It was amazing. Just before the couple cut their cake, the CF-18s flew overhead. And the snowbirds went overhead. Very special day for that couple.
12: And the couple got to say, we planned that.
6: Yeah, that was just in time for our cake cutting. Oh, that's amazing. This texter says, the other thing that impressed me was the crowd when leaving. There was no pushing or shoving. People saying thank you to Vic PD when leaving. Yeah, that was really nice, actually. I felt like it was a very positive, chill crowd that emptied out of there.
12: Okay.
6: Like I said, we tried to like duck around the side. But
12: well, it was a feel-good event, yeah, too. So people are leaving in a pretty good mood, even though you know you're not getting anywhere fast.
6: Yeah. This texter says, what were the bathroom lineups like? Now, I got so lucky. One of my biggest fears was that one of my kids would be like, I got to go to the bathroom.
12: Right.
6: And I'd be like, there's no chance of us moving beyond this little spot we found. Like, okay, we are not getting out of here. Luckily, it never happened. So I never had to wait in the bathroom lineup. We went to a little coffee shop that was open afterwards and, you know, bought some drinks and used the washrooms. Yeah.
12: Yeah,
6: I got lucky with the kids.
12: Mm-hmm.
6: So I don't know. I can't answer that. This texture at 71010 says, the one word I'd describe the David Foster concert with is magical. The music was amazing. And to have the beautiful backdrop of the Empress Hotel and the legislature was simply breathtaking. But they definitely needed more porta potties. Well, maybe that answers the first texter's question.
12: Yeah, and how do you do porta potties for 70,000 people?
6: Yeah, I know. I saw that there were porta potties. Okay. I just don't know what the experience was like in them.
12: Probably not good. A porta potty experience, they try hard.
6: They do.
12: But it's just something you got to get done and get over.
6: This texter says, world-class event. I'm very proud of Victoria. Nice. That's from Dawn. And then Anita texting says, we took our chairs down at 6 in the morning. Wow.
12: A lot of people did that. I had friends that did that. They went first thing, or they went early afternoon at the very latest to stake out the best place. But some people went as soon as the roads were closed. They went down and made sure that they laid their claim to a spot. And kudos to people for respecting that, too.
6: Yeah.
12: Because, you don't want to move people's chairs. It's sort of that festival seating, you know, where you just honor it. If someone's chairs are there, don't move them.
6: Well, Anita with the chairs says that they left the chairs at 6, went back at 6 p.m., worked out for them. The whole event was beyond spectacular, says Anita. Thank you for that.
12: Oh, okay.
6: And one other thing I wanted to talk about, this is just one of my experiences, and I was curious about this, and maybe some other people were too. Just as we were about to leave the house to get on a bus to go downtown, I was starting to hear the jets. You could hear them.
12: Right.
6: And I was like, oh no, we're missing it. There it is.
12: Warming up.
6: But then I kept hearing it. I was like, well, why am I hearing the jets circling? What's going on here? According to this Times Colonist article I found, written by Mike Devlin, the entertainment reporter, he always does great work. He got the scoop there. He says that there was some sort of power issue at the barge, at the performance area, which slightly delayed the beginning of the concert. So the fighter jets had to kind of like stall and circle while they got the thing sorted on the barge before they could do the coordinated, you know, flyover with whatever was happening on the stage. So if you were wondering why were you hearing the jets for quite a while before the actual flyover, apparently that's the answer.
12: Because I did hear that too. And then they did start late, about 10 minutes or so.
6: Yeah, okay. So that's apparently there's some kind of power issue.
12: So it was just a holding pattern.
6: They obviously got sorted, but I thought that was a good little tidbit. There you go. That's the text messages so far, but keep them coming. If you want to share your experiences, I'd love to hear from you. Right now at 6:46, what else is happening? Let's get the news from Lisa.
12: I don't know if you mentioned it, Ryan, but you'd mentioned about the accident, the fender bender on the TCH.
6: Yeah.
12: They're actually saying it's a deer.
2: Yeah, I see. There's a text message just coming in. Yeah. There's a hurt deer, and they're trying to figure out how to get it dealt with. So that's what's happening just as you approach Lee Road on the Trans-Canada heading in towards Victoria. So watch out for a slowdown there.
12: And they are saying he's in the fast lane. Okay. That was about 5 minutes back. So just be aware. There's possibly an injured animal on the road. BC Wildfire Update. We have 104 wildfires burning, 46 considered out of control at this hour. Three new starts the last 24 hours, including a small new fire just north of Port Alberni. That considered under control. We have three fires burning, either under control or being held, one being held here on the island. But, of course, it's not the state in Summerlin, the Peachland area, feeling for people who have been evacuated from their homes. Some will not have homes to go back to. The province declaring a provincial state of emergency on Saturday, saying property losses in that area are significant. A 7.4 magnitude earthquake has struck Colombia. The USGS says it happened early this morning in the province of Chaco. Local officials say there are injuries and significant damage across the region. There's concerns about aftershocks in the area as well. El Nino could bring the highest sea levels ever recorded to the Southern California coast. That means the West Coast in general. So our king tides might be that and more. Mark Merrifield is the director of the UC San Diego Scripps Institution of Oceanics Center for Climate Change Impact, based on NASA satellite imagery. He says sea levels are already more than half a foot higher in the eastern Pacific compared to the reference state. Warmer water pushes the sea level higher because the water expands as temperature rises. Scientists also say data from past years shows El Nino events contribute to enormously strong waves. That is your headline news to 6:48.
2: We'll keep our eyes on this Trans-Canada Highway deer incident. Traffic and weather coming up next. And then Fiona's back.
12: Yay.
2: We're going to get into the garden in just a moment.
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2: CFAX at City Traffic and Weather. The problem right now on the roads is if you're coming down the Trans-Canada Highway in towards Victoria, just before the Lee Road overpass, there is a deer hurt on the highway that they're trying to figure out how to deal with, and it is slowing things up. Again, that's just the one direction heading in towards Victoria. If you have any updates, you can text me at 71010. Yeah, but right now that's the biggest challenge on your commute. No waits at BC Ferries. We have mainly sunny skies for the weather forecast. Right now it's 12 degrees, eventually heading towards a high of 22. Could be a little cooler by the windy one if you can straight. But it could also feel a little warmer with some humidity in the air. So it's another one of those days. A few clouds tonight, lows down to 12.
3: Getting into the garden.
29: Oh, this ought to be good.
30: It's very creative.
3: With Ryan and Lisa.
31: Ah.
2: Oh, it's great to get Fiona back on the radio talking gardening after a couple of weeks off. It's been a busy time for everybody, but we got to touch base while we can because Fiona, winter is coming. You want to talk about winter today?
32: I know. I'm so sorry to do this to you and everybody else. But yes, it's time to talk about winter, Ryan.
2: Why is it time to talk about winter? It's August.
32: because we have the privilege of living in coastal British Columbia, where we can actually get stuff started now that will hold through the winter months. It grows a little bit in the winter, but not a ton. So we can sow things now that if we are organized, they'll be waiting for us in the winter garden. And that is super exciting on a number of levels. One, you know, we're not living in Toronto trying to dig it out of a meter of snow. I love my family in Toronto, by the way. Hi, Tanya. And the other reason is a lot of these winter vegetables, they last through the winter months here on the coast because they add sugar to their cells, which is like a natural antifreeze. So anyone who's pulled a beet or a carrot or a parsnip from their backyard garden in winter here and eaten it knows how much better it tastes. And one of the reasons it tastes so much better than, say, a carrot that's been grown in the Central Valley in California and shipped up here is that sugar is a natural antifreeze. So if a plant cell has water in it, what temperature is it going to freeze at?
2: Zero. Well, if it's water, but if it's sugar water, yeah, it's less than that, right?
32: Exactly. So say you have a 9% sugar solution, which is plenty, that might freeze at minus 15, minus 20. So there's the incentive, but you got to plant now. And actually, it's Monday already, and we're running out of time to plant our winter veggies. So you got to get onto it.
2: Now, let's talk about what are the top winter veggies you recommend that people plant? You know, the ones that you'd want to sow right now to get ready for the winter. What ones do you recommend?
32: Well, for root vegetables, obviously carrots are a favorite. And something like a Scarlet Nantes variety is very nice. They have, you can get cored ones or coreless ones, but Scarlet Nantes generally is very good. And I wouldn't pick a carrot that is really large. Like Scarlet Nantes is a nice medium size, so it tends to hold well, even if the winter gets colder. Parsnips, excellent choice. I think a much maligned and underappreciated vegetable, I've got to say. So if you haven't tried parsnips before, please plant parsnips. They're lovely. Beets, very good choice as well. For plants that are above ground where you'd eat the more aerial parts, I would say chard and kale are probably our biggest ones. Things like arugula, you can still sow a little bit during the winter months and they will grow slowly. And of course, we have our wonderful native miner's lettuce, which if you plant that in September, October, it will be producing nicely for you generally around February as a salad green. Oh, and radicchio. Gosh, endives and radicchios. Again, underappreciated vegetables. Love them.
2: I want to go back to miner's lettuce because you've brought this up in our conversations before, and I always love dwelling on that because it's something I think not a lot of people are aware of. So take me through miner's lettuce again and what it is.
32: Yes, so Claytonia lanceolata. It is a native plant. It greens out in the wintertime here and goes dormant for the summer months. And it's very nutritious. It's very frost and cold tolerant. I've seen it growing underneath snow when it melts. It forms a nice kind of ground cover as well. And it's just delicious. And it's a super cute little vegetable, too. You have these little spade-shaped leaves on long stems. It's crunchy too, and then eventually you have the flowers that come out of like a little, the leaves turn into kind of a little green bowl, and then the flowers come out of the middle of that. So it's pretty as well.
2: Now, it doesn't necessarily look like a traditional lettuce. Do you just sort of snip it all off and throw it in a salad bowl, or what do you do with it?
32: Yeah, exactly.
2: Really? Okay. What does it taste like?
32: It tastes kind of lettucey, actually.
2: Okay.
32: Yeah. It's a very neutral taste, but it's a nice taste. It's not a taste you would have to learn to love. And when the stems get really long, they stay tender. So it doesn't get stringy or bitter.
2: So you can eat the stems, so you can cut the whole thing off and eat it like that.
32: Yeah. And obviously, if you prune it rather than whacking the whole thing down, it's probably going to last a bit longer for you.
2: So miner's lettuce, it's native. That's so cool. And it's probably not something everybody's familiar with. Maybe it's something to try in your winter garden. So you'd want to seed that now, just like all the other things you talked about?
32: No. That you want to put in the fall. So
2: it can wait.
32: October.
2: Okay.
32: Yeah, because the seeds are going to lie dormant until it gets cool and wet enough.
2: Ah.
32: The other stuff you definitely want to seed now. And things like radicchio and kale, chard. You could seed those in some seeding trays where you have a bit more control over keeping them somewhat cool and moist. You don't want to plant stuff out now that's going to get baked in your garden. So you might want to, if you do need to direct seed, you might want to consider putting some agricultural cloth like Rimé, that white fabric that we talked about, on top of it, or even an old cotton bed sheet also works, just to keep some moisture in the soil. And that's the irony. Planting is actually quite hot, but these are cool season plants.
2: Well, there we go. Winter gardening, start thinking about some of it right now if you want to get some of that stuff in the ground. Things like carrots, like you said, parsnips. You've got other things like radicchios and what was the other one you said? Endives?
32: Endives, yeah. You know, bitter is one of these things that we don't get that flavor a lot in our cuisine, yet it's so good for you, and it's popular in lots of other cuisines. So I would encourage people to learn to like bitter. If you really, it's good for your blood, it's good for your liver, it's good for your microbiome. And if you do learn to like the taste, I actually really like a bitter salad. If you think you want to eat more bitter things, but yeah, you know, you just can't get your head around it and it's kind of an effort, what you can do is just sprinkle a little bit of sugar into your salad dressing, and sugar will trigger a positive response in your brain where you will learn to like that taste and then just eventually reduce and get rid of the sugar.
2: Well, some folks out there drinking their black coffee will be thinking, yes, I agree with Fiona. Well, we're going to leave it there for now because we're out of time. But Fiona, there we go, our gardening chat. And I believe you're going to be adventuring over the next couple of weeks. So we'll try to reach out to you. But hopefully we'll talk soon.
32: Yeah, I'm off working for Maple Leaf Adventures. They're a small ecotourism company based out of Victoria. Amazing folks to work for. And I'm super excited because this time I get to go and work with my kid, who's the deckhand, and I'm working as the naturalist.
2: You're the naturalist on a ship going up and down the coast. I would love to talk to you about what you're doing. So we're going to try to reach out for our next chat, maybe from a ship, okay?
32: Okay, that would be fun.
2: Awesome. Okay, hopefully talk then.
32: Okay, thanks, Ryan.
2: We'll take a break. We've got a collision involving a deer on the Trans-Canada Highway, slowing things up southbound just before Lee Road. We'll talk about that in traffic, and we got your news with Lisa next.
0: It's a culinary competition of global proportions. 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The fight for flavor goes international as Gordon Ramsay leads a new season of MasterChef Global Gauntlet. 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
2: Good morning. It is 7 o'clock on Monday, August 10th. If you're driving down the Trans-Canada Highway, there has been a collision this morning or something involving a deer. There's an injured deer on the highway. It's just before you hit the Lee Road interchange. It's slowing things up still. If you have any updates, text us at 71010.
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12: A fire is in focus today. BC Wildfire Update has 104 fires burning across our province, 46 considered out of control. There's been three new starts in the last 24 hours, including a new fire burning just north of Port Alberni. That one already considered under control, so crews are making good work of that. The province declared a provincial state of emergency on Saturday, saying property losses are significant in the mainland, especially in the Summerland region, with the fire burning out of control in that region, thousands of people evacuated. Firesmoke.ca website showing smoke for more than 100 fires on the BC mainland at about 50 burning in Washington and Oregon are burning away from Vancouver Island today. A wildfire emergency out west in the west U.S., nearly 100 uncontained fires burning with the smoke and heat creating unsafe air breathing throughout the region in the states. ABC's Kena Whiteworth is in the fire zone in Burbank, California.
9: Nearly 100 large fires burning nationwide, scorching more than 3 million acres as exhausted firefighters race to contain the flames. Most of them in the west, nearly 50 in Oregon and Washington alone, while evacuations are being ordered near Reno, Nevada, as the Bug Fire torched more than 15,000 acres over the weekend.
12: A water crisis in Puerto Rico is getting worse amid a severe drought, with government imposing water rationing at this point. The emergency made worse by decades of decaying infrastructure and a history of natural disasters. The island dealing with extreme heat and fire risk.
10: In San Juan and other cities, hundreds of thousands of residents having their water supply cut off 48 hours at a time. Tankers being used by the government to deliver much needed water throughout the territory. We asked Sonia Maldonado Renta how many times a day she fills these plastic bottles. Morning, noon, and afternoon, all the time. This is unbelievable. We're in a developing country.
12: In federal politics, there's calls for the Prime Minister to grow a backbone. This from the Conservatives amid continued crucial trade talks with the U.S. Those comments came from Conservative leader Pierre Poilievre over the weekend. As we learned, Canadian officials are considering new concessions, like ditching provincial bans on U.S. booze, in an effort to avoid Donald Trump's latest 50% tariff threats, which are to take effect on August 19th. CTV's Michael Serapio has the latest details.
13: Poilievre writing. Our message is clear. We want the win and the good deal you promised 15 months ago. Canadians deserve a government that has the backbone to fight for our workers, our families, and every inch of our sovereignty. But it's unclear if free trade is even possible. For the past year, U.S. officials have been very adamant.
14: We are committed to continuing to use tariffs.
15: At this point, I think it'd be better off just essentially accepting where we're at with the U.S. and moving on.
12: Canada's U.S. Trade Minister Dominic LeBlanc is headed back to Washington, D.C. today for more negotiations after spending most of last week there as well trying to hammer something out. A collection of ultra-rare Nintendo game cartridges is about to go on the auction block.
16: When someone brought in a box containing 97 Super Mario Brothers and Duck Hunt NES cartridges, the owner of One Shop Wonders in Waukesha, Wisconsin, was thrilled and confused.
17: These were printed about 2 years after the last known printing of these games.
16: Jason Ganos runs a site called Nintendo Wire.
17: Nobody has ever seen these specific carts before.
16: Made in 1993, the games look brand new. They may fetch millions at an auction that starts tomorrow. Jim Ryan, ABC News.
12: 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Some of the residents there.
18: 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Mills says he just loves the sound of sea lions and wanted to share it with the world. I'm Monica Nelson.
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2: Thank you, Lisa. We're still dealing with a slowdown on the Trans-Canada Highway heading in towards Victoria just before Lee Road. There was a deer injured on the highway earlier this morning. I'm not sure if it's cleared up or not yet, but I do still see a slowdown. If you have any updates, you can text us at 71010. Over to the CFAX 1070 Sports. Lots going on locally over the weekend. I just want to catch you up. We'll start with last night's action for the Nanaimo Night Owls, who lost the first series of their playoffs, but they do carry on. They just had three games against the Bellingham Bells. Last night, a 17-4 loss for the Nanaimo Night Owls in their first ever playoff run. They also lost Saturday's game, but Nanaimo winning the opener on Friday. So they took one of the three games, and now they go on to take on the Kelowna Falcons for another series in the playoffs. Locally as well, we saw the Junior A Shamrocks on Saturday with a thrilling 11-10 overtime win over the Coquitlam Junior Adnacks. This was game six. And with that win, Junior A Shamrocks clinched the BCJALL championship, punched their ticket to the Minto Cup, which is going to be going on in Calgary starting next weekend. We were talking to Rod Wade, Junior A Shamrocks general manager, earlier this morning, and he talked about the thrilling way to win it in overtime.
6: But to win it in thrilling, thrilling fashion in overtime was super special, something that, everybody that was there, players, fans, all our management will remember for a very long time. It was great.
2: Yeah, so they will be off to Alberta for the Minto Cup, which begins on the weekend. Toronto Blue Jays, 3.5 games back of an American League wildcard berth, opening a critical four-game series tonight against the Boston Red Sox. Seattle Mariners losing 4-1 to Tampa Bay yesterday. And in soccer, Inter Miami star and captain Lionel Messi stepping away from League's Cup group play after heartbreaking news that his father has passed away.
19: Messi was granted compassionate leave to fly to Argentina to attend the funeral and burial of Jorge Messi, who died at 68 from a prolonged illness. The team held a moment of silence prior to Saturday's kickoff, which Inter lost 2-1 to CF Monterrey. Now, Inter Miami is on the cusp of elimination from the 2026 Leagues Cup, with one match remaining on the schedule. It's not clear when Messi will return to the club. I'm Michael Kastner.
2: That's your sports to 7:09.
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2: CFAX 1070 traffic and weather. We've been dealing with a collision with a deer on the Trans-Canada Highway, just as Trans-Canada Highway southbound just before Lee Road Interchange. Not sure the latest, if the deer is still on the highway. I do know, though, that the slowdown is still there, so it's still a bit slow as you come down, again, in towards Victoria just before Lee Road. Backed up a little past the West Shore Parkway intersection, actually, so you're going to start to encounter the slowdown even before you get to that Lee Road spot. So give me an update if you happen to go by it, and you can do so hands-free. Everything else is looking fine this morning. No waits at BC Ferries, and the weather forecast looks very much like the last couple of days. Mainly sunny, few clouds, highs of 22, bit of breeze off the water. Right now, we're sitting at 12 degrees. Let's take a first look at the markets. S&P TSX in Toronto down 14 points to start the day at 36,366. The Dow also down 78 to 53,958. NASDAQ is down 51 to 26,639. Canadian dollar at 71.7 cents US.
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2: Well, we've been hearing your thoughts on the David Foster concert on Saturday. Did you go? I feel like everybody went because there was like 70,000 people there. That's a lot of us.
5: When we say that, everybody, did you see any animals there? Didn't you bring their dog?
2: I didn't see any dogs.
5: And sometimes we're too dog friendly and we get them into a crowd and the dog starts to lose it a little bit.
2: I don't think this would have been a dog-friendly
5: event.
2: No,
5: I don't think so either. So that's good. Leave your puppet home.
2: Yeah. So here we go. This is the latest text message on that. Hey, Ryan and Lisa, did you see the video of that guy who fell off his kayak on the Inner Harbor? Pretty sure it's going viral. He was okay, by the way. No, but I did see. It was impressive because you had the barge.
5: Yeah.
2: Then you had just this jam of kayaks and canoes and people on, you know, little tiny private watercraft just circling the barge. And several times the performers would reference this because they'd look down and I think this was pretty new for a lot of them.
5: You often
2: have an audience in the front row, but they're usually not on
5: floating
2: boats.
5: In the front row.
2: That's cool.
5: That's really cool.
2: Neat experience, but I have not seen the video of the guy falling off his kayak, so I'll look for that.
5: The Symphony Splash was named after that. One of the musicians fell off stage.
2: Really?
5: Yeah, that's where they got the splash from.
2: I love that. This texture says, our daughter-in-law, Anne, was on the cruise ship from Alaska, and the shuttle for the cruise brought them in and got to watch the fabulous show, and they got picked up back to the cruise ship.
5: Wow.
2: I was thinking about that. Because when you saw the drone footage, so the big screens were set up at the David Foster show, and sometimes they would switch over to a crowd shot from these drones that were flying overhead. So you'd see the harbor and the 70,000 people and the barge, but also off in the distance, when it was the wide shot of the harbor, you'd see on the horizon three cruise ships that were in. And I was thinking like,
5: so
2: wow.
5: Pretty.
2: People getting off the cruise ship and seeing this would have been a cool thing. And there's a text message from somebody whose daughter-in-law had just that experience.
5: Exactly.
2: Keep them coming. Let us know how you felt about the whole thing. One other text message I wanted to read here, which references something you missed last week, Lisa, because you were away last week.
5: Mm-hmm.
2: You missed
5: our contest. Which one?
2: Rushing through a Rush song. Here's what we were doing.
5: I did miss that.
2: We were playing songs at double speed. And if you were able to still identify the name of the Rush song, you would get tickets to see the Rush. They're coming to Vancouver in December. And this texter here at 71010 is referencing this.
5: Okay.
2: Just a small request. I am missing the accelerated Rush Chipmunk songs. Maybe you could just speed up one of the newscasts.
5: Ah.
2: What do you think?
5: Are we sure we could get that?
2: Should we play Lisa at double speed?
5: How about one of the interviews?
2: Oh,
5: what?
2: I see. Okay.
5: Get Fiona.
2: We'll think about that texture. We'll take it under
5: consideration.
2: We'll take it under consideration.
5: I don't know if Geddy Lee sped up is a good thing.
2: Oh, you missed a real something.
5: Because Geddy Lee's voice on its own, and then when you speed that up.
2: It was, honestly, I haven't laughed that hard in a while.
5: I bet.
2: Because I usually didn't know it was coming, and it just hit play on the song that had been produced for us. And it was something. If you missed it, maybe we'll bring that back later if we find any more tickets. But something else to give away this week, which is very exciting, Spamalot tickets.
5: Yes.
2: We'll explain how that contest is going to work a little later in the show, but right now let's get to the news. Here's Lisa.
12: Lisa, an 80-year-old woman died as a result of the wildfire that forced the evacuation of thousands in the Okanagan region. The community west of Summerlin was one of the first areas overrun by the Bald Range wildfire that has forced some 20,000 people around Okanagan Lake to flee the fires. The BC Wildfire Service says it is expecting high potential for lightning-caused wildfire starts, particularly in the central interior and Okanagan regions today. This update comes as the province declared a state of emergency over fires on the weekend. The U.S. president is insisting that Iran is in very bad shape and that the U.S. is only semi-negotiating with them in order to let the pressure build. In an interview with Axios on Sunday, Donald Trump said the U.S. is essentially low-keying negotiations with Tehran. This is U.S. officials meet with Canadian officials once again in Washington, D.C. this week in an attempt for our Canadian officials to not have Trump impose more tariffs on Canada as of August 19th. In Nova Scotia, a clinical trial is underway for a new vaccine targeting the deadly Ebola virus. Health Canada has authorized Moderna to conduct the phase one trial, then started a volunteer effort receiving the first vaccination on Monday, last Monday. The company expects to enroll 80 volunteers in that region, including in Halifax and Toronto. The participants will not be exposed to the virus during the trial, designed to evaluate the vaccine safety, determine dosages, and monitor side effects. That is your news to 717.
2: You've been telling us all about the fire situation, mm-hmm. which has really escalated in BC over the weekend with a

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9: 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What's going on with the deer that was injured on the Trans-Canada Highway just before the Lee Road interchange earlier today? It looks like they've cleared that situation up and traffic flow is starting to resume back to normal. If you do still see a bit of a slowdown there, that might still be just residual backup, but it does look like things are starting to flow again. Thank you for all the updates at 7:10:10. The rest of the commute's looking fairly typical. No sailing waits at BC Ferries, and the weather forecast is looking kind of like it's looked the last couple of days. It's a mainly sunny day. Bit of cloud here and there. Little wind off the Wand if you can straight, making it feel a bit cooler by the water. Otherwise, it's a 22-degree high temperature with humidex of 25, so feeling a little humid, which we've had for the last few days as well. And right now it's 13 degrees.
10: It's all here. News, weather, traffic, and community events. Ryan and Lisa, mornings on CFAX 1070.
9: Yeah, well, there were a lot of wonderful things going on around Victoria over the weekend. We were also very acutely aware of the drama and the crisis happening elsewhere in BC, such as the humongous fire erupting in the Summerland area. We've, of course, since learned that an 80-year-old woman has died as a result. Officers received a report of a sudden death in Meadow Valley from a witness who was evacuating the region. Police say the resident had been attempting to flee the flames when she died, and though they did not provide details, they believe her death was the result of the fire. That's just one of the traumatic stories. I mean, there's been the loss of property. There's a lot going on. Huge evacuations happening as we continue to watch this. And I think anybody who is anywhere near, you know, the potential for a forest fire in BC, whether that be in the Okanagan or right here on Vancouver Island, you might be wondering about yourself, if this were ever to happen to you. And what about your house? What about insurance for your home? I've got on the line with us right now Aaron Sutherland, Insurance Bureau of Canada Vice President for the Pacific and Western Canadian region. Sir, how you doing?
11: Great. Thank you for having me today.
9: Just right off the top, just from where you're sitting, I know it's from the insurance side of things, but what do you think as you watch something like the weekend we've just had in the BC wildfire scene?
11: Yeah, I mean, you know, as a British Columbian, as probably any Canadian, this is horrifying, right? You never want to see this happen to a community of any kind. I mean, you see, you know, 20,000 people forced outside their homes with very little notice. When we see what looks like significant property damage, you know, in and around the community of Summerland, it's extremely concerning. It's heartbreaking. And, you know, we want to be doing all that we can to help. And, you know, that's what insurers are looking to do moving forward is do what we do best, which is help people with the financial support they need following this type of event.
9: Are you getting a lot more people calling up and saying, hey, I'm thinking about wildfires?

0: Yeah, you know, absolutely. Unfortunately, you know, people, we don't spend a lot of time thinking about insurance until the worst hits. And then we get really concerned, you know, are we covered? Are we not? How does this all actually work? And I think the biggest thing for people to know, particularly for those who've been impacted, is a fire is covered under your standard home insurance policy, whether that's a wildfire erupting outside your home or a kitchen fire erupting inside. Fire is a fire is a fire, and that is covered. And then the other big thing is, if you're forced outside your home due to an evacuation order, insurance also covers you for any additional living expenses you're incurring. So that's things like hotel room, food, things that are over and above what you're usually spending. And so, you know, all those evacuees that have been forced outside their homes, their insurer will be there to provide them with financial support for a hotel room, for the additional cost of food, things like that, whether or not their home has actually been impacted by this fire.
1: Now, one of the things that I experience, this is me personally, like I once a year I go through my insurance renewal and they read through all the things and yeah, I kind of nod along. And then to be honest, like right afterwards, I kind of start to forget about it. How many people don't realize that they have this, that if they suddenly get into an evacuation situation, they can call up the insurance company and get coverage for all this stuff?
0: You know, I think, unfortunately, what you're describing is the more common occurrence, right? Most of us don't want to spend a whole lot of time thinking about our insurance policy. I work in insurance, and I'm kind of the same way, if I'm being honest with you. But, it is something we all need to take a bit more time of. It's the protection we have for the most important and likely most expensive asset we own, which is our home or our property. And we need to make sure we have the right coverage in place to protect that. Now, when it comes to wildfire, which is the issue we're dealing with today, all standard home insurance policies cover you for that. And so, you know, we can all take a bit of solace in that, whether we understand the policy or not. Fire is covered. And so the people, you know, in Summerland will have financial protection for this event from their insurance policy. And again, you're also covered for what's called additional living expenses. So, you know, costs you're incurring when you're forced outside your home due to an evacuation order. Those are the two biggest things that we see following this event. But it is concerning because a lot of people don't know that. And particularly when you've been evacuated, a lot of folks don't realize that they can get financial support from their insurer for the cost of hotel rooms. And that's a message we're trying to spread far and wide right now.
2: Aaron, that's basically the displacement that comes with being out of home and having to shop for necessities. But I look at a situation like Lytton, which is a cautionary tale, where a lot of those homeowners say that they've had to battle their insurance companies to get payout.
0: You know, Lytton was a little bit unique. We're 5 years on and still have yet to see much of that community rebuild. There were some real obstacles there in terms of getting, you know, people back into their homes and the ability for the insurance company to move forward with reconstruction that I would suggest are somewhat outside insurance. When you look at other communities, Fort McMurray, you know, Jasper, elsewhere, you know, insurance companies are working to rebuild as quickly as they can. Lytton was a little bit different where we weren't able to do that. I'd suggest that was for other reasons. And when you can't rebuild, then you have to have a conversation around cash payouts. And yeah, that can be a little bit more difficult than a reconstruction process.
2: Mm-hmm. But it's still very important to read the fine print because you need to know and ensure that you are properly covered.
0: Absolutely. I mean, I would encourage everyone to take a few moments if you're not been directly impacted by these fires. So I think about folks on the island. Look at what we're seeing in the Okanagan to remind us, okay, let's take a few minutes, look at our insurance policy, figure out what we're covered for. Is this meeting our needs? And does this adequately match, you know, any improvements or other things we've made to our homes? Making sure you have the right coverage in place for you is critical. And this is an important reminder to do that, whether you've been impacted or not.
2: Yeah. In a worst case scenario where you do lose your home or a portion of your home and you decide to rebuild, is that going to change your premiums?
0: No one event is typically going to impact, the premiums for folks. But, you know, the trend is concerning. And what we're seeing across this province and across this country has been a dramatic increase in the frequency and severity of extreme weather events. And more often we're seeing communities and properties being impacted by that. You know, this industry used to pay out the insurance industry used to pay out just a few $100 million annually for, you know, catastrophic events like wildfire, storms, floods, what have you. That has ballooned in recent years to now the industry is paying out over $2 billion each and every year. We paid out almost $10 billion a couple years ago. This year is on track to be another very concerning year in terms of the cost of our changing climate. And so that is certainly putting pressure on premiums, because at the end of the day, insurance can be complicated, but it's really about pricing risk. And what we are seeing is the risk facing homes, properties and communities in this province and right across this country, frankly, is going in one direction, and it's way, way up.
1: Talking about the insurance side of wildfires, Aaron Sutherland with the Insurance Bureau of Canada. He's the vice president of the Pacific and Western Canada region. Thank you for weighing in. A couple of important things there to note again. Like you said, I'll just say it again. If you got fire insurance, you are covered for wildfires, and that includes emergency support if you get evacuated. And a lot of people don't know that. So things to know. Much appreciated. Thanks for sharing the knowledge.
0: Thank you for having me today.
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1: Good morning. It is 7:31 on Monday, August the 10th. Another summer-like day, just like the last few days. We got some sunshine, a few clouds. Right now, 13 degrees. Get you a full forecast in a moment. Right now, the news begins, and here is Lisa Best.
2: Thank you. Good morning. The BC Wildfire Update shows 104 wildfires burning across our province, 46 of those considered out of control. There's been three new starts in the last day. One of them is the fire just north of Port Alberni, but that is already considered under control. One of three fires burning on the island, either being held or under control. On the mainland, of course, it's a sad, unfortunate story. RCMP say an 80-year-old woman has died while trying to escape a wildfire in her community.
16: Penticton RCMP say the woman was attempting to escape at the time. In a statement, Mounties added that the resident of Meadow Valley, northwest of Summerlin, had been trying to evacuate with a family member when she died suddenly due to the fire. The death was reported early Saturday morning by a witness who is also evacuating. The BC Coroner's Service is investigating the nature of the woman's death. Don Mitchell, The Canadian Press.
2: The community west of Summerlin was one of the first areas overrun by the Bald Range wildfire that has forced the evacuation of some 20,000 residents around Okanagan Lake. The BC Wildfire Service says it is expecting high potential for lightning-caused wildfire strikes, especially in the central interior and Okanagan regions, as elevated temperatures and wind gusts expected to linger. Of course, that could also increase fire behavior. The update comes as the province declares a state of emergency this over the weekend due to the fire situation. On the firesmoke.ca website, it shows the smoke from more than 100 fires burning on the mainland and about 50 in Washington State and Oregon are blowing away from Vancouver Island today. So a sliver of good news. You shouldn't have a problem with smoke in our region today. More than 180 new fires burning in the U.S. since the weekend. Officials say eight of those grew quickly into larger out of control, and they're mostly in the western states.
17: Firefighters working to contain nearly 100 large fires nationwide. In Utah, hundreds of thousands of acres scorched. Two pilots were killed, fighting a 174-square-mile wildfire still burning. The helicopter, flying in an area of steep terrain, crashed, igniting another fire. People in southern Oregon forced to evacuate as the Wright Spring fire grows in size.
2: We'll have more updates on the fire situation as it develops today. A group representing First Nations across BC is calling on Ottawa and Alberta to halt the proposed West Coast pipeline, warning that project would worsen climate change and disasters.
18: In a letter to Prime Minister Mark Carney and Alberta Premier Danielle Smith, the Union of BC Indian Chiefs says First Nations have not been meaningfully consulted on a proposed West Coast oil pipeline. The group says key decisions have already been made and warns expanding fossil fuel production will worsen climate change. The proposed 1,250-kilometer pipeline would carry up to 1 million barrels of crude oil per day from Alberta to a port near Delta, BC for export. Now, Ottawa is considering designating the project as being in the national interest, which could speed up its approval process. David Augustine, The Canadian Press.
2: And if you're a fan of Elvis, fans are descending on in Memphis this week to celebrate the birthday of the king.
19: You should have heard the knocked-out jailbird sing that rock.
20: It's Elvis Week 2026, and the festivities are in full swing at his iconic Graceland home. The 10-day festival celebrates Presley's life and music 49 years after his death in 1977. I'm Tammy Trujillo.
2: That's your news to 7:35.
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1: They're afraid of back to school just in general. 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
1: My youngest was complaining like the first week of July that summer was almost over.
2: Oh no,
1: school is so soon.
2: He's got to pace himself.
1: Yeah.
2: He's got some time.
1: Yeah, back to school looms large for my kids. Hey, it looks like that deer situation on the Trans-Canada Highway is all cleared up. There was a slowdown earlier coming in towards Victoria just before the Lee Road interchange. It's cleared up now. We're just back to usual construction delays if you're heading down the Trans-Canada. If you see otherwise, you can text me at 71010. For the CFAX 1070 Sports, lots going on over the weekend in baseball. Nanaimo Night Owls losing their first series of the playoffs. They won the opener on Friday. Then they went to the States, played the Bellingham Bells for two more games. They lost last night 17-4, and they lost Saturdays as well. So lost 2, won 1. But this isn't it, because the West Coast Baseball League, the playoffs, they actually play a couple of series. And they got another one coming up against Kelowna as the playoffs will roll on for them. In the majors, Toronto Blue Jays open up an important four-game home series with the Boston Red Sox. Toronto 3.5 games behind in the AL wildcard race, with Boston holding one of those spots. So that's the Blue Jays. Seattle Mariners losing last night 4-1 to the Tampa Bay Rays, wrapping up a series sweep at T-Mobile Park. For local lacrosse, this was a couple of days ago, but I still want to fill in some of the big moves that happened. The Senior A Shamrocks won 11-6 against the Nanaimo Timbermen back on Friday. So Victoria officially sweeps the best of five series, 3-0, advances to the WLA finals. And then on Saturday, the Junior A Shamrocks with an 11-10 win over the Coquitlam Adnacks in game six. This was Saturday night at the Q Center. With that, they clinched the BCJALL championship and punched their ticket to the Minto Cup. And we spoke to general manager Rod Wade just before 6:30 news earlier this morning. He talked about the coming Minto Cup and what to expect.
0: It's in Alberta, in Calgary. They get two teams competing, and then we'll be the four. So we open up Sunday night against the host, 8 o'clock at the Max Bell Center, and we'll be ready to go.
1: And in tennis, the real fun begins now at the National Bank Open Men's Tennis event in Montreal with the start of quarterfinal action. First up will be Rafael Hoder of Spain playing Arthur Fils of France in the first of two matches. That's your sports to 7:39.
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1: 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On the roads, things are returning to a fairly normal Monday condition. In fact, even lighter than usual volume delays, as we've seen for quite a bit of the summer, continuing to persist out there from the West Shore into Victoria. That deer situation on the Trans-Canada Highway near Lee Road is all cleared up. And at BC Ferries, we have a one sail wait now. 8 o'clock sailing is full from Sports Bay to Swanson. 9 o'clock is next. The weather today looks kind of like yesterday, mainly sunny. A few clouds here and there. A little breeze off the Wanda Fuca Strait, cooling it down a bit if you're right by the water. Otherwise, we'll hit a high of 22 degrees and a little extra humidity in the air today. A few clouds overnight, lows to 12. Tomorrow looks very similar to today. So does Wednesday. Thursday, Friday, very similar, maybe just a little warmer, actually, as we get further into the week. And right now, it is 13 degrees in Victoria. On the markets, S&P TSX in Toronto turning things around after starting the day with a slight dip, now slightly up by 12 points to 36,393. In New York, the Dow Jones down 73 to 53,963. Canadian dollar at 71.7 cents U.S., which is down just a tiny, tiny fraction since the previous close.
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1: Well, at 7:10:10, we have been awash in your reviews of the David Foster concert on Saturday. Did you go? The Times Colonist newspaper, at least, reporting that upwards of 70,000 people were down there. I believe it. I went down with my kids. Mm-hmm. It was just jammed. Magical night. Crazy the amount of resources that went into this. This was just whether it was the music itself, the fireworks, the drone show, the whole thing was just a step above what we usually kind of see as far as, you know, resources put into entertainment in the Inner Harbor.
2: Right.
1: Crazy to see that. What did you think of it? At 7:10:10, this texter says, we were at the concert Saturday night and we saw a lot of dogs there. We were wondering that. Lisa, okay. you were asking if people brought their dogs down. Well, this texter says, yeah, they saw a lot of dogs.
2: Interesting.
1: I didn't see any.
2: With the fireworks and with the jets going overhead, I don't know. I feel that would be a hard pass, but depends on how laid back your dog is.
1: Yeah. This texture at 71010 says, good morning. What an amazing concert. Absolutely fantastic. Thank you to David Foster. I can't say enough about the crowd and how respectful they were. Yeah, considering how many people were there, I think Vic PD said this after the fact as well, is that there were very few incidents and whatever did happen was resolved fairly easily. So nothing major as far as problems caused by such a crush of people. So well done, Victoria.
2: Yes.
1: And anybody on a cruise ship who happened to be there too.
2: Just happened upon it.
1: Yeah. This texter at 71010 says, hey, congrats, CFAX. Your YouTube live feed on Saturday was great to watch. I enjoyed watching what's going on in the Inner Harbor. Yeah, if you don't know, we do stream CFAX all day long on YouTube. You can follow us on YouTube. Please like and subscribe. It would be great to get more people subscribed to our YouTube channel.
2: Yes.
1: And we've got this morning show, like me and Lisa right here, we've got some cameras in the room, so we put ourselves on TV. On the YouTube stream. The rest of the day, though, it's the harbor cameras. You can listen to the radio feed, but you can just see a big wide shot of the city, and then there's like a tight shot in of the harbor. And for Saturday, we turned all those cameras onto the harbor area where the concert was going on. So you couldn't hear it necessarily, but it was cool to see them setting up the barge and then eventually everything happening and all the boats gathering. So yeah, that was a cool way to check things out. And if you didn't know, there you go. The YouTube feed is a thing you can watch.
2: Oh, yes. I like to think that, you know, every time we have a concert, we'll just turn the cameras again.
1: I keep it on in my office just because I have a TV in my, you know, when I'm not on air, I have a little place I go and prep for the next day.
2: Right.
1: And I got a TV in there and I just leave it on the screen because it's like having a window.
2: To the world, absolutely, because there's a lot going on in the Inner Harbor. Yeah. So if anything's happening, then we know about it first. But I'd like to think that the cruise ship people, we could kind of punk them to say, no, this is the kind of entertainment we roll out for you every time you show up.
1: This is every weekend
2: so
1: in Victoria.
2: So cruise back soon.
1: Yeah, come back. Anyways, I have some ticket giveaway information I should give out, Lisa.
2: This is good.
1: So we did this a few weeks, months ago. I can't remember, but we were giving away Spamalot tickets.
2: Right.
1: And we've got more. We found some more. Hiding in a drawer somewhere.
2: Dusted them off.
1: More Spamalot tickets to give away. So all this week, every day, we're going to give away a pair. And if you don't know, this is a musical being brought into Victoria by those Broadway and Victoria folks who are putting on these fantastic Broadway-level shows. But in Victoria, Spamalot is based on Monty Python's Holy Grail movie. If you've seen that, this is the inspiration for it. It's going to be running at the Royal Theatre August 28th through the 30th. And with these tickets to give away, I was trying to decide, Lisa, if we should do what we did last time again, because I loved it. What we did is we had you call in at 250-386-1161 and perform a Monty Python sketch for us.
2: A soliloquy, as you were.
1: It didn't have to be from Holy Grail or Spamalot. It could be any Monty Python thing. Maybe you got the dead parrot sketch in your back pocket. Maybe you're a big fan of, you know, the spam scene in the cafeteria.
2: That's right.
1: You got all, it doesn't matter. Whatever you like.
2: Silly Walks.
1: Do you think Silly Walks would be funny to perform on the radio?
2: That's true.
1: But maybe you could find a way.
2: We've had that.
1: Who doesn't love the argument sketch? That's another good one.
2: Okay, I like that one.
1: Lisa, should we do that?
2: Yes.
1: Okay.
2: 100%.
1: So after 8 o'clock, just after we get through the news, the sports, the traffic, all of that, let's take a random caller at 250-386-1161. If you get through, as long as you perform some degree of Monty Python sketch, you will get today's tickets. So stand by for that. Right now, though, over to the headlines with Lisa.
2: Thousands evacuated from Summerlin and the surrounding area of BC's Okanagan after that fast-moving Bald Range fire blew through the region late Friday, triggering the province to declare a state of emergency the following day. Summerlin's Mayor Doug Holmes says he hasn't returned to the community after evacuation, but he knows that buildings have been lost. The fire exploded in size to more than 100 square kilometers as of Saturday afternoon. The BC Wildfire Service says it grew to 136 square kilometers as of Sunday. The Federal Emergency Management says she has approved a request for federal assistance to provide shelter and accommodation for the thousands of people who were forced to flee the flames. The Wildfire Service says late Sunday that crews have seen the fire behavior increase to rank 4, meaning a vigorous surface fire. after lower activity throughout the day. So this is getting worse before it gets better. The UK and France are preparing for another heat wave as Western Europe sets a new temperature record. Both countries have put out heat-related warnings as temperatures are forecast to climb to 36 Celsius later this week. Across Europe, the extreme heat began in May and has contributed to major wildfires, prolonged drought, and new national temperature records, as well as thousands of projected heat-related deaths. Globally, climate statistics show so far this is the third hottest year on record before 2025 and 2024, although this year still has time to catch up. And RCMP in Maple Ridge are warning of an aggressive bear in the city after a report of a three-year-old girl attacked outside her family home. In fact, police say the adult black bear attacked the child on the backyard deck of the home. The girl flown to hospital. She was treated for non-life-threatening injuries. Police say the bear returned to the area several times, and officers at one point made the decision to shoot it, but it fled into the woods. Conservation officers are helping to track the animal now. They're asking people to stay indoors and report any sightings. That's your news to 7:48.
1: Texter 71010 says, I was giving a walking tour for cruise passengers, and they were fascinated by the David Foster concert. They got to see the drones, the fireworks, and they said it was the best part of their whole cruise.
2: I bet.
1: Yeah.
2: But we do this every weekend.
1: Yeah, exactly.
2: Just for the cruise ships.
1: Come on back. This texter 71010 says the David Foster concert was excellent, and there were a few dogs there, large and small.
2: Okay.
1: Where else could we possibly enjoy high-quality entertainment? The snowbirds, the wonder of three fighter jets loudly flying over, mm-hmm. a wonderful drone show, and fireworks, all free.
2: Yeah.
1: On one beautiful evening in a stunning venue. We were so fortunate and appreciative. That's from Ricky. Yeah, that's how I felt. Like, it was kind of a one-off night. Like, you're not going to get many nights like that in Victoria.
2: No.
1: It was cool to see. Oh, and this texture says, what happened to the Nickelback dude and Adam Levine, whose names were mentioned? Texter,
2: yeah.
1: They did show up at the Friday gala.
2: That's right.
1: So there was a ticketed event, which was the main fundraising thing. And they said mm-hmm. they raised $14.5 million, by the way,
2: yeah.
1: At a gala at the conference center. And that was not open to the public. You had to pay to get into that one. And if they raised $14.5 million, you had to pay pretty big, is my sense. And there were some of the performers who did the free concert on Saturday were there, but there were other people too, like Adam Levine and the Nickelback dude, Chad Kroeger. They
2: Was that what he known as now?
1: I think so.
2: Chad Kroeger.
1: Yeah,
2: okay.
1: They performed on the Friday.
2: Yes.
1: Some of them, though, didn't make it to the Saturday. Like, we didn't see Harry and Meghan,
2: right.
1: Royals, who were there on the Friday at the gala. I don't know if they were there. It was just unknown.
2: Yeah.
1: Maybe quiet.
2: I'm thinking they were maybe on a boat or backstage or something. I can't see them leaving, but maybe.
1: Yeah.
2: You know, depending on, I don't know, security?
1: Yeah. Who knows?
2: Victoria's pretty laid back. They love it here.
1: Maybe they lived
2: in North Saanich.
1: Maybe they threw a hoodie on and were just standing with the crowd in the legislature.
2: Right? That's all it takes because we're so chill about it.
1: It's probably not true, but I'm just going to pretend it was.
2: Harry and Meg's.
1: That's my hope.
2: I like it.
1: We got traffic. We got weather coming up next. And if you have more thoughts on the weekend concert, you can text us at 71010.
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1: 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Now in season, fresh BC peaches, joyfully juicy, tree-ripened under the Okanagan sunshine, are ready for you to pick up today. All right, what's happening? The roads are looking much more normal after an earlier collision that took place on the Trans-Canada Highway involving a deer. So they had to deal with that, but it's all cleared now. No residual slowdown. We do have a sailing way to BC Ferries. 8 o'clock sailing is full. Your 9 is the next one from Swartz Bay to Swanson. And for the weather forecast, we're sitting at 13 degrees right now. We're eventually going to warm up to about 22. Per usual, Victoria is going to feel a little cooler by the Windy Wand if you can straight, but inland it might feel a little warmer with some humidity in the air. I will say this, the forecast today looks kind of like the last couple of days, and the next couple of days look very much the same as well. We're kind of just in this fairly stable, pleasant bit of summer weather. That is your CFAX 1070 traffic and weather.
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1: So here's a big BC political issue that you haven't heard as much about recently. In fact, I didn't even realize how much this has kind of knocked off the headlines, but we're about 1 year since the Cowichan decision that rocked sort of questions around property ownership and private residences and First Nations property rights and all that kind of stuff. If you remember all that, that was huge in the news for a while. A year later, where is this at? Well, joining us on the line right now, the BC Conservatives are noting this anniversary and talking about the fallout still being a present thing. Attorney General critic Steve Cooner is with us on the line. Sir, how you doing?
14: Hi, thank you for having me on.
1: Great to get you here. So yeah, the BC Conservatives pointing out, hey, we're a year past this and it's still not resolved. What do you think people need to know about this?
14: Well, this is probably the biggest issue in the province concerning private property and property in general. And it's a very significant issue. It affects homeowners, it affects businesses, it affects investors, and affects our way of life. And it's a very significant issue. And it's been about 1 year, as you stated, that this Cowichan decision came down. And this decision and related discussion has been in the legislature in the fall session as well as the spring session. And this issue has not been adequately dealt with by the provincial government. So there's significant concerns.
1: One of the things I seem to remember is that it's still before the courts. We've got the court decision, the Cowichan decision, under appeal. So that's still playing out in the background. Is there more, though, that you think should be done by the government while we're waiting for the courts to move on to the next step?
14: One live concern has been leveled at the provincial government. The concern is that the provincial government never argued the best arguments at the trial level, and that may flow to the appeal level. And the premier, when he was the attorney general back in 2019, I believe, put in a directive. It was an UNDRIP directive, and as you know, with the DRIP legislation, it legislates essentially UNDRIP into BC law. And but there was a directive put in on government lawyers back in 2019 that essentially said there would be no arguments put forward in litigation that would diminish Aboriginal rights or Aboriginal claims in any way. And so basically what the city of Richmond actually made the argument, they argued the doctrine of the legal doctrine of extinguishment, meaning that private property was paramount, and any other rights, Aboriginal rights to private property, were extinguished, and private property was paramount. And so the city of Richmond was very concerned that the province didn't make the same argument, that the province was the key defendant in that action, the Supreme Court of British Columbia action. And so that has been an ongoing theme, and I have questioned the provincial government quite a few times in legislative debate, in question period, about that directive. And we are seeing consequences of the government not fully arguing for all British Columbians the paramountcy for private property rights in this province. And so that's been an ongoing theme, and it's still an ongoing concern, although appeal has been filed, whether the provincial government's going to actually argue that private property rights are paramount, and whether the provincial government's actually going to argue the legal doctrine of extinguishment. So that's ongoing issue in the litigation, and then in addition to all of that, what's been happening is the DRIPA discussion has come into play, and DRIPA also affects land use decisions, and the premier actually stated prior to the spring session that the DRIPA posed significant legal liability, and promised to either suspend or amend parts of DRIPA. But after stating the comment of significant legal liability, the provincial government failed to do anything. And so that's raising a lot of concerns as well. That's like the DRIPA discussion is a parallel discussion to what's happening with the Cowichan decision litigation.
1: Well, we got to leave it there just because we're out of time. But talking to Attorney General Critic with the BC Conservatives, Steve Cooner. A year has passed now. We're exactly a year away from the Cowichan tribe's decision, and it's still there. Even if it's a little off the headlines, it's still there in the background of BC politics as we head into the year. Thank you so much for your time today.
14: Thank you.
1: 8 o'clock news next.
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1: Good morning. It's 8:02 on this Monday, August the 10th. Another summery day with temperatures eventually to get to 22 degrees. Right now, 13. Actually, some parts of Victoria at 16 degrees already. We'll get you a full weather forecast in a moment. But right now, Lisa's back, and here's the news.
2: Thank you. We talk about wildfires, our top story of the day. Thousands evacuated from Summerland and the surrounding area in BC's Okanagan as that fast-moving bald range fire rolled into the region late Friday, triggering the province to declare a state of emergency the following day. Summerland Mayor Doug Holmes says he hasn't returned to the community yet following the evacuation.
0: The focus is still on, the fire is still burning, it's still out of control, so that all the efforts are putting to get that fire under control before we can start thinking about letting people back. And the first people we'll go back will probably be, say, farmers who are worried about their livestock.
2: That fire exploded in size to more than 100 square kilometers as of Saturday afternoon. The BC Wildfire Service says it has grown to 136 square kilometers as of Sunday. So with the hot, dry weather continuing, crews are still doing battle. As people slowly trickle back home, once they do, it's about taking stock of what's left and talking to insurance companies. Now, we did have a special guest on CFAX earlier. Aaron Sutherland is the Insurance Bureau of Canada's Vice President of Pacific and Western Canada. He commented on the disturbing weather trends.
5: The insurance industry used to pay out just a few hundred million dollars annually for catastrophic events like wildfire, storms, floods, what have you. That has ballooned in recent years to now the industry is paying out over $2 billion each and every year. We paid out almost $10 billion a couple years ago. This year is on track to be another very concerning year in terms of the cost of our changing climate. And so that is certainly putting pressure on premiums, because at the end of the day, insurance can be complicated, but it's really about pricing risk. And what we are seeing is the risk facing homes, properties and communities in this province and right across this country, frankly, is going in one direction and it's way, way up.
2: Aaron's suggestion for any homeowners, or if you have any property, is to read the fine print on your insurance and make sure you're completely covered. The federal government is planning to slash freight rates in half for companies shipping steel across this country. Transportation Minister Stephen McKinnon says the move is about supporting a domestic steel industry hard hit by tariffs. He says cheaper freight rates means businesses are more likely to use Canadian steel in production.
6: But Canadians want to buy Canadian products. And Canadians want their governments to buy Canadian products. Canadian businesses want to use more Canadian materials. And our government wants to support that.
2: The federal government says it will offset $100 million in freight costs for businesses through to next summer. And lawyers and advocacy groups are raising concerns about proposed federal changes to Canada's Access to Information Act.
16: Critics are most concerned about the restriction on access to certain documents, which could include emails. They also oppose allowing longer processing delays based on staffing or budgets, saying some access requests already take months or even years. Advocates say Ottawa could reduce delays by proactively publishing more records, including scientific evidence behind decisions on issues like pesticides and GMOs. Diana Mussina, The Canadian Press.
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1: Lisa, we're giving away Spamalot tickets. Yes. This is the Broadway and Victoria musical coming to the Royal Theater August 28th to the 30th. We're going to get a lucky caller to perform some kind of Monty Python sketch for us. We did this a few months ago. It was great fun. We're doing it again.
2: It was very creative.
1: So here's the number, 250-386-1161. Right after we're done our sports and traffic and weather here,
2: okay,
1: we're just going to throw open the phone lines, take a random caller.
2: Sure.
1: I'll just mash the buttons and see who shows up. And as long as you perform for me, you'll get some tickets. We're going to do this every day this week. So your chance to win is coming. But first, over to the sports and big, and this was a couple of days ago, but I do want to talk about Shamrocks Lacrosse because so much happened this weekend. First up, for the senior A Shamrocks, they won their game on Friday night against the Nanaimo Timbermen 11-6. And with that, they move on to the WLA finals. They swept their series 3-0. So good on the senior Shamrocks, but the junior Shamrocks on Saturday also with a win that sent them on to the Minto Cup, the big championship. It was an 11-10 overtime win in Coquitlam in Game 6 that sent them there. We talked to Rod Wade earlier on the program. He's the Junior A Shamrocks general manager, and he talked about how thrilling it was to do this in overtime.
3: But to win it in thrilling fashion in overtime was super special, something that, everybody that was there, players, fans, all their management will remember for a very long time. It was great.
1: So that's the Shamrocks lacrosse action. By the way, the Minto Cup is next weekend. That's when it starts in Alberta. So that's where the junior Shamrocks are off to. Let's talk baseball. The Nanaimo Night Owls, of course, doing their first ever playoff run in their entire franchise history. They lost their first series of the playoffs. They won the opener on Friday, but then they lost Saturday. And then last night, it was a 17-4 loss to the Bellingham Bells on the road. Then it's not over. They do go on to play another series against the Kelowna Falcons as the playoff run continues. In the majors, Toronto Blue Jays have a critical series with the Boston Red Sox. It's a 4-game home series. Toronto's 3.5 games behind in the AL wildcard race. Yesterday, we saw the Seattle Mariners lose 4-1 to the Tampa Bay Rays. And the National Bank Open Men's Tennis Tournament in Montreal is ongoing with the start of quarterfinal action. Up first, we got Rafael Hodar of Spain playing Arthur Fils of France in the first of two matches today. And that's your sports to 8:09. All right, we're almost there. Not yet, but get ready to call 250-386-1161 for your chance to win those tickets to Spamalot.
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1: 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The time is 8:10. Things are flowing pretty smoothly on our major routes. No crashes or accidents to report at this time. For the BC Ferries, 9 o'clock sailing is about 90% full, so possible sailing wait at 9. It's been a busy morning for BC Ferries. We did see the 8 o'clock sailing fill up. There was a one sail wait there a few moments ago. The weather forecast looking sunny today with a few clouds here and there and a bit of wind off the Juan de Fuca Strait. Otherwise, just a normal summery day like we've had for the last few days. Temperatures will peak at around 22 degrees, maybe feeling a bit warmer in the humidity, a little cooler by the water. It's 16 degrees right now. And then the next few days are looking very similar, by the way. It's just kind of a stable weather forecast for the week. On the markets, S&P TSX in Toronto up 78 points now. Started the day down, but now we're up to 36,456. The Dow is down 10 points to 54,026, also starting to dig out of some of its losses. And the Canadian dollar at 71.7 cents US.
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1: Hey, let's do it. Let's throw up the phone lines at 250-386-1161 and give away some tickets to see the Broadway in Victoria presentation of Spamalot, the Monty Python musical, Royal Theatre, August 28th to the 30th. I'm just taking a random caller
2: here. Okay, make it random.
1: I don't know who this is. Who's on this line? Who's this?
9: Hi, it's Liz.
2: Hi, Liz.
1: Liz, great to have you call in. But it's not done yet. Did you hear what I'm making you do?
9: Yeah.
1: Okay. So ready. You know what you're in for. You're ready for this. We are going to request and require all people who get through to perform for us some level of Monty Python sketch to get the tickets. And Liz, you're the first one out this week. I'm so excited to hear what you got for us.
9: Oh, I'm ready.
2: Okay.
1: In your own time, go for it. The floor is yours.
2: Got the mic.
9: Good morning, Mrs. Prentice. Busy day. Busy day. I just spent 4 hours burying the cat. 4 hours to bury the cat. Well, yes, he wasn't dead yet, but I thought since we were going away for a fortnight, might as well be on the safe side.
2: Oh, Liz. Oh. Out of the park on a Monday. Well done.
1: Setting the bar high. That means you are the winner of our first pair of tickets that were given away this week to Spamalot. Liz, that was wonderful.
2: That was impressive.
1: Did you just have that in your back pocket? You were just ready with it?
9: I'm ready.
2: How many times have you planned that, prepared that for friends and family, and they're like, oh, not again, Liz. And here it's won you tickets this time.
9: I haven't done it for many years.
2: Okay.
1: Well, I'm glad.
2: It came back just fine.
1: I'm glad you had it ready to go. So I'm going to put you on hold, Liz. Thank you so much for participating. That was a lot of fun.
9: Thanks.
1: Okay, don't go anywhere. I'm going to talk to you off the air.
2: Don't worry.
1: We're doing this again tomorrow. Still more chances to win. And get your Monty Python sketch ready. Liz was just ready.
2: She was prepped.
1: That was amazing. I can't believe.
2: And she said she hadn't done it for a while, but there was no rust on that.
1: Yeah. Incredible.
2: Well done.
1: The other thing we're talking about today is, of course, your reviews of the David Foster concert on Saturday. Still people writing in with their experiences and their stories. I wanted to read a few more of these here because there's so many great stories. This texter at 71010 says they listened to the concert from Haven. You know that floating spa they have?
2: Yes.
1: What a cool spot to be.
2: So at the spa in a white bathrobe.
1: Yeah, watching this
2: drinking
1: concert.
2: Drinking Prosecco.
1: The texter goes on to say the drones were set up right next door, so it was fun to watch them set up and take off.
2: Oh, that's cool.
1: Great spot for the fireworks while sitting in a hot tub. Oh, my gosh, you're making me so jealous.
2: You were. Like, they were spying it while they were watching the show.
1: Beautiful view looking back at the ledge while Groban was singing and everybody had their phone lights on, waving like stars. Yeah, that was one of my favorite moments of the night because I went down there. I was on the ledge lawn with my kids. And, yeah, that moment that he sung his big song and everybody was waving their phones, but there was like 70,000 people doing it. So what a sight that was.
2: So impressive.
1: This texter at 71010 says, I didn't make it downtown, but I did get to see the snowbirds fly over as I mowed my lawn.
2: Mm-hmm.
1: That's also awesome. I like that.
2: Getting it done.
1: This texter says, another consequence of the number of celebrities in town for the David Foster show was the number of private jets exiting YVR yesterday.
2: Oh, I never thought of that.
1: There were a lot of people taking pictures of just, it looked like a private jet parking lot. There was so many of them.
2: To see so many at once there.
1: Yeah.
2: All the money in town.
1: This texter just simply says, the tenors singing Bohemian Rhapsody and then 5 stars.
2: Oh, cool.
1: They actually put it in the stars. That was a cool moment. The harmonies that they pulled off.
2: Yeah.
1: Incredible.
2: Yeah.
1: And live. It was great.
2: Yeah. Good reviews. Thanks for sharing your experience.
1: One last texter. Mm-hmm. Good morning, Ryan and Lisa. My husband and I were enjoying the music from Milestones on the Causeway. A big screen on the back of the stage would have been perfect. For the other side of the harbor, they obviously thought there wouldn't be so many people coming out. Have a wonderful week from Sandra. Yeah.
2: That's a good point.
1: I wonder if they just weren't prepared for that many people.
2: Well, because they were guesstimating 40,000, the Foster Foundation was probably looking at that much, right?
1: Yeah.
2: So we weren't expecting the actual number to be close to double. But, when you think just even 10,000 tourists in town off the cruise ships. With 3 boats, we were going to have that many people coming in. Very cool. Well, I'm glad everybody had a good time.
1: Yeah, thanks for your reviews at 7-10-10. Right now, time for the headlines. Here's Lisa.
2: A BC wildfire update. We have 104 fires burning. There's a new fire just north of Port Alberni. It started yesterday, but crews already have that one under control, so that's good news. There's been three new starts in BC in the last 24 hours, and of course, 46 fires remain out of control. That has the province declaring a provincial state of emergency. That came on the weekend, and they say property losses on the mainland, the Okanagan area, are significant. Summerlin Mayor Doug Holmes says he hasn't returned to his community yet after evacuation. He says it's still an active fire zone, so they haven't been able to take stock just yet. But that fire exploded in size to more than 100 square kilometers on Saturday afternoon. The BC Wildfire Services, by Sunday, it had grown another 36 square kilometers. A 7.4 magnitude earthquake has hit Colombia. The USGS says it happened early this morning in the province of Chaco. Local officials say there are injuries and significant damage in the region. There's also concerns about aftershocks hitting as well. And globally, this year so far is the third hottest on record, behind last year in 2024. The scientists say 2026 still has time to catch up thanks to the 1-2 punch of accelerated human-caused global warming and a supersized El Nino.

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0: 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This texter at 71010 said, I had the best view of the snowbirds and jets on Saturday. I was on my deck and the snowbirds flew directly overhead three times and the jets flew over me continually for 20 minutes. It was awesome with no crowds. A thing about that texter, I was curious about that too because it seemed like the jets were like circling over a little out of the way for quite a long time before they finally did the flyover of the Inner Harbor. Apparently, and the Times Colonist had this information, there was a bit of a power issue on the barge, so they had to delay the start of the concert by just a little bit. So the jets needed to delay. So that's why you heard them for so long kind of circling before they
9: circling,
0: came over.
9: Just hanging out, making big noise.
0: And I can share this information because there's nothing really happening in traffic. It's everything.
9: It's overhead.
0: Yeah, I'm using this traffic report to give you that tidbit of information because, the road's pretty smooth right now. We had an earlier incident with a deer on the Trans-Canada Highway. If you heard about it, that's all clear now. So things are moving fine by the Lee Road Interchange. And there is a busy day at BC Ferries. 9 o'clock, almost full. There's still some room left on it, but it's a possible sailing wait at 9. Weather's looking good. Sunshine. Few clouds, highs of 22, right now at 16.
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0: Well, let's talk about this local pro wrestler. Her name is Chelsea Green. And if you've heard of her, you know she's big in the wrestling community. But if you've never heard, it's cool to know that a Victoria-grown wrestler just claimed the interim WWE Women's Championship. It happened earlier this month, but we want to talk about it now with BJ Laredo. He's co-founder of Vancouver Island Pro Wrestling. He's joining us right now. Sir, how you doing?
11: How are you?
0: I'm doing great. So texters were letting me know about this last week. People were texting me into the show saying, hey, look, have you heard about this thing? This local wrestler, Chelsea Green, just won this big thing. And then as I was talking about it, I happened to have BC's energy minister, Adrian Dix, on the line on hold waiting for his interview. And he comes on the radio afterwards. He's like, oh, my God, it was amazing. And he's explaining the ladder event where because that was the big final thing, right? Like they hang a championship belt off the ceiling and all the wrestlers have to climb up ladders and tables and fighting each other as they go. And the winner who gets to the top gets the belt. That's how it happened, isn't it?
11: Yeah, it was. Was it a ladder match at their big SummerSlam pay-per-view?
0: That's amazing. That is so cool.

0: So with all of that going on and all this excitement, we were really hoping somebody like you could come in and kind of give us some perspective here. Talk about what a big deal this was.
1: It's huge for the island. I mean, you know, like homegrown Chelsea, you know, wrestled for us back in 2014. So quite a while ago, about 12 years ago. We were working little shows in the Velox Rugby Club in Victoria and small hall in Nanaimo. And we had Chelsea on some of our shows. She had just come from Lance Storm School in Calgary. And, you know, she's working these little halls for us. And we knew that she was going to be good. And, you know, we figured that she was going to be big someday. We didn't know this big, but it's kind of exciting for us and exciting for Vancouver Islandites ourselves, right?
0: Yeah, it's always neat. I mean, like, it's the same in any sport when you get the person who played for the local home team goes on to play in the major leagues, or in this case, in, you mm-hmm. know, in the WWE. What a cool story. Talk about, like, how rare is that? Do local wrestlers, because clearly we got a big local wrestling scene, you're part of it there. Do we see local wrestlers kind of make that progression often, or how rare is this?
1: It's pretty rare. Like, I think they say it's more rare than, you know, someone playing in the NHL or in the NFL. It's such a huge pond of talent all over the world and such a small, you know, chance to make that happen. And she was able to do that.
0: And what is the local wrestling scene for those who don't know, the scene that she came out of? Take us through what it's like.
1: Vancouver Island Pro Wrestling is something we started up in, end of 2012. We put on shows every couple of months in Langford, Victoria, and Nanaimo, Port Alberni, Duncan. We're kind of all over the place. I'm born and raised in Nanaimo myself. You know, always dreamed of making it big, but, you know, 41 years old now, I'm a little bit out of the loop there. So I just try and provide it the opportunity and the platform for them to do it and get better and hone their craft. And, you know, there's a lot of young, local, hungry, up-and-coming talent on the rosters.
2: BJ, a lot of us don't know Chelsea, not yet anyways, making her a household name. Give it some time. But what makes her unique? What has helped her in her climb? Is personality, physicality, the whole shebang probably, right? What can you share?
1: Yeah, I mean, she's got a mix of it all. But, you know, the biggest thing is she makes the best of her time on television or in front of a crowd, whether she's out there for 20 minutes in a match or whether she's out there for 20 seconds on camera. Anytime you see Chelsea, you remember what she does out there, and that's kind of what it's about. It's not about, you know, being the absolute best wrestler or the absolute most talented. It's whether you're willing to do what's asked and do it with grace and effort rather than, you know, just going through the motions. And she's definitely one that makes the best of any time she's on TV or in front of an audience, because I'm sure anybody that's watched her work or, you know, watched her perform in the last few years has remembered who Chelsea was.
2: So she has the presence to take her far.
1: Exactly, yeah.
0: Well, we were talking to the co-founder of the Vancouver Island Pro Wrestling League, BJ Laredo, a league that Chelsea Green came from. Now she's doing things on the big stage. A final word to you just about, you know, how the community's feeling about this and, you know, what's next for Chelsea Green.
1: Man, I don't know. Like, Chelsea, she's at the top of her game right now. She's, you know, she is the WWE champ. That's what we all dream of as kids when we're young and watching wrestling from the third row. You know, and she's there. So as long as she can stay on top and, you know, do what she needs to do, she could be a future Hall of Famer. Who knows?
0: Well, we'll be watching, especially now that we kind of know that there's this Victoria wrestler at the top of the WWE. That is so cool. Thank you so much for talking to us about this, and good luck with local wrestling as that continues as well. It's good to hear that there's a good, healthy scene still brewing in Victoria and the island.
1: Yeah, absolutely. I mean, we'll be back in Victoria in October, you know, we'll be grooming these young stars to hopefully progress one day to be in her shoes. And, you know, we just want to take that, you know, with pride and congratulate Chelsea on everything she's done and carry it on.
0: BJ, thanks a lot. We'll talk again.
1: Not a problem. Have a great day.
0: All right. So, well, we'll take a break, but we've got the 8:30 news coming up, your sports, your weather, your traffic, everything you need to know to get the day started. And congratulations again to Liz, by the way. Won the Spamalot tickets a few moments ago.
2: She did an awesome job.
0: Can't believe what a great job she did with her Monty Python sketch. If you missed it, we got another pair to give away tomorrow and every day this week. You just got to know a Monty Python sketch, perform a little bit of it for us, and you'll get the tickets. Your chance, again, after the 8 o'clock news on Tuesday tomorrow. Right now, quick break. 8:30 news is next.
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0: Good morning, 8:31 on this Monday, August the 10th. We are looking at another sunny day with a few clouds and highs eventually to hit 22 degrees. It's 16 right now. Full forecast to come right now. The news begins, and here is Lisa Best. Yeah,
2: thoughts are with the community of Summerland and others around the Okanagan area as fire ravages the region. The mayor of Summerland says structures have been lost in the Bald Range fire, but it's too soon to take stock because the area remains an active fire zone on the western shores of Okanagan Lake. Doug Holmes says he's hopeful the community will remain united if they need to rebuild.
11: We might have to rebuild, but we'll do it. And by working together and being the people, the good people that we are.
2: The Bald Range fire erupted on Friday, quickly grew in size. It's a race towards the communities of Summerland and Peachland. Some very, very dramatic photos coming out of that region of people escaping with the fire, blanketing both sides of highways as they drive along. The blaze yesterday, the Bald Range blaze, was pegged at more than 136 square kilometers in size as of Sunday, but dry, hot conditions are expected to continue, which may make it worse for that region, even more so than it is now. We have 104 fires burning in BC, 46 of those considered out of control. A new fire north of Port Alberni here on Vancouver Island, crews already have that one under control. It's a green dot on the map, so that is good news for the dashboard. The province has declared a provincial state of emergency as of Saturday, saying property losses have been significant. The firesmoke.ca website shows that smoke from more than 100 fires here on the BC mainland and about 50 burning in Washington State and Oregon are currently blowing away from Vancouver Island. So it looks like as of today, anyway, you won't have to worry about any smoke issues. Canada-U.S. Trade Minister Dominic LeBlanc headed back to Washington today to begin a fresh round of trade negotiations. We are 9 days away from Donald Trump's latest threat of 50% tariffs taking effect on a wide range of Canadian goods. That expected to come into play next Wednesday. CTV's Michael Serap has the latest on trade talks. A reaction to word the Canadian officials are bringing the option of more concessions to the table.
12: I don't know what we could give that would ensure that we didn't have economic pain.
13: Industry sources tell CTV News Ottawa is considering concessions on U.S. cars and booze to avoid a new 50% tariff that would be applied on August 19.
14: I don't think we should be making any concessions to the U.S.
15: I don't know. We've already done a lot.
13: This Sunday, Conservative leader Pierre Poilievre released an early morning letter. Addressed to the Prime Minister, it warns Mark Carney against giving any ground to the U.S.
2: Poilievre's letter called on Carney to show some backbone in trade talks, saying he's already made several concessions, like sharing revenues from the new Gordie Howe Bridge that just opened last month between Windsor and Detroit. In the face of continued trade talks, new polling shows federal Liberals have opened their largest lead over the Conservatives in 5 months. Liaison Strategy says Mark Carney's government now has a 13-point lead at 44% support compared to the Conservatives at 31%. Voters continue to give Carney a strong approval rating, 57% compared to Poilievre's 34%. 53% of those polled say they actually disapprove of Pierre Poilievre. A collection of ultra-rare Nintendo game cartridges is about to hit the auction block.
16: When someone brought in a box containing 97 Super Mario Brothers and Duck Hunt NES cartridges, the owner of One Shop Wonders in Waukesha, Wisconsin, was thrilled and confused.
17: These were printed about 2 years after the last known printing of these games.
16: Jason Ganos runs a site called Nintendo Wire.
17: Nobody has ever seen these specific carts before.
16: Made in 1993, the games look brand new. They may fetch millions at an auction that starts tomorrow. Jim Ryan, ABC News.
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0: Thank you, Lisa. We have a day that is going to be sunny again. A few clouds, highs of 22, right now at 16 degrees. Full forecast to come. Hey, so I've been talking about the Nanaimo Night Owls in West Coast League Baseball and their playoffs. I think I got a little something wrong with the playoffs because they lost their series over the weekend to the Bellingham Bells, concluding with last night's loss, which was on the road in Bellingham. They lost, what was the score here again? I got it written down somewhere in front of me. Where did it go?
2: It's when you look for it. It's not there.
0: 17-4 was the loss, and they lost on Saturday. They did win the Friday game. I thought they carried on for another series, but texture at 7:10:10 saying that's incorrect, and I think they're correct because they say they spoke to Jim Swanson.
2: Well, that'll do it.
0: The guy who owns the thing, or runs the thing. So, yeah, it looks like it might be the end of the road for the Night Owls' first ever playoff run, but hey, congratulations to the Night Owls for making it to the playoffs for the first time in their franchise history. Also, over the weekend, we saw the Junior A Shamrocks lacrosse team move on to the Minto Cup. They got an 11-6 win over the an 11-10 win over the Coquitlam Adnacks in Game 6 on Saturday night. With that, they clinched the BCJALL Championship, punched their ticket to the Minto Cup in Calgary. And we spoke to Rod Wade of the Junior A Shamrocks, he's the general manager, about the coming Minto Cup.
22: It's in Alberta, in Calgary. They get two teams competing, and then we'll be the four. So we open up Sunday night against the host, 8 o'clock at the Max Bell Center, and we'll be ready to go.
0: And for the Senior A Shamrocks, of course, they had a win on Friday as well, 11-6 over the Nanaimo Timbermen. Victoria officially sweeping the best of five series to advance to the WLA finals. So there's your lacrosse. Toronto Blue Jays in the majors with a four-game home series against the Boston Red Sox. Because Toronto's still 3.5 games behind the AL wildcard race. Boston holds one of those spots, so that game's coming up tonight. And last night, Seattle Mariners losing 4-1 to the Tampa Bay Rays, wrapping up a series sweep at T-Mobile Park. That's your CFAX 1070 Sports to 839.
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0: CFAX 10-70 traffic and weather. It is 8:40 and the roads are looking pretty typical right now. Lighter than usual volume delays out of the West Shore into Victoria. Things are looking pretty smooth. They're doing more of that smoke testing in Rock Bay where they pipe some smoke into the sewers. I guess to, I don't know, figure something out. And you might see some of the white smoke coming out of some of the, you know, storm drains and whatnot in Rock Bay. So it should be causing traffic issues, but it might be weird if you see it. Just be aware that that's what's going on. BC Ferries, it is full at 9. Swartz Bay to Tsawwassen, 9 o'clock sailing is all filled up for vehicle deck space. Your next available vessel is the 10. And the weather forecast all this week is looking mostly sunny. A few clouds here and there. Temperatures in the low 20s. Today it's a high of 22. And we could see it feeling a little cooler by the water with some wind blowing off the Juan de Fuca Strait. But a humidex of 25 making it feel a little warmer if you're kind of away from that ocean breeze.
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0: Ducking into a little federal politics, we have by-elections upon by-elections going on all across the country. And here to talk a bit more about it and other things in politics is regular guest David Black. He's a professor of communications and culture at Royal Roads University. And I always love getting his take on things. So we're getting him here right now. David Black, how you doing?
2: Oh, very good, Ryan. How are you?
0: Not bad. Your summer treating you well?
2: Yes, a lot of teaching this summer, so glad for a break to do some punditry.
0: Excellent. Always love to give you a break for chatting politics. Now, actually, it's so funny. We were here to talk about the fact that we got federal by-elections coming up fast and furious at the end of August, including in North Vancouver, Capilano. Candidates from all parties declaring their picks to replace Liberal MP Jonathan Wilkinson. He's one of the fellows who is stepping away and opening up a spot. I'm just looking, just as we were getting ready to talk, some breaking news banner went across my screen. A Liberal member of Parliament named Sean Chen is going to be stepping down amid health issues, apparently. So there's another one stepping down. So we're seeing a lot of movement. Talk us through what's going on here. Is this normal?
2: No, I think this is certainly an unusual number of by-elections. I mean, the count currently, with this breaking news addition to the count, is 9. We have 3 on the 31st of August. We had, until this news this morning, 5 that were known between now and April, because there's a 180-day kind of limit. You have to, you know, sort of call the by-election with 180 days of the vacancy. And now this new one. So, you know, 9 by-elections between now and April of next year is a lot. And, you know, normally we wouldn't think much of a by-election here or there in terms of, you know, what it might tell us. But I think there's certainly more narrative value. There's more explanatory power in 9 because it gives you a kind of gestalt for the whole country. A lot of these by-elections are all over the place, really.
0: And these are just the ones that are happening now. We've already had some monumental by-elections, ones that turned the Liberal minority government of Mark Carney into a majority government. So these 9 are on top of other ones that have been monumental already.
2: Yes, there's a lot of churn, certainly, in Parliament. It's coming mostly, I think, from the Conservative caucus. They've lost 7 MPs since the April 2025 election. So, you know, an unusual amount of churn, I think, reflecting all kinds of things. You know, a fourth Liberal mandate, some frustration with Poilievre's leadership and the Conservative caucus, and just, you know, the ordinary stuff of people seeing better opportunities, or in the case of Richard Martel, a coup d'etat, being offered a Senate seat, you know, so things like that. But yes, I like to think of by-elections as a kind of Rorschach test. You know, you can look at that ink blot and think, you know, that's a cloud, that's a lion, that's a dragon, and it's you can see a lot in a by-election, maybe too much, and it probably reflects more on you. I think that's the whole point of the Rorschach, than it does in what actually might be there.
0: Well, let's do a little Rorschach testing on how we feel about this in just a few moments. I'd love to get your sense of this. Also, I'd like to dial into a couple of the particular key ones that you think are interesting to watch. I mean, I mentioned North Vancouver, Capilano, just because it's here in BC, and it involves a fairly high-profile Liberal and Jonathan Wilkinson, who stepped away, so we could talk about that. But I'll ask you this question first before we take our break for the news. Since we already saw by-elections give Mark Carney's Liberals a majority government, is there a chance that these next by-elections could take it away at all? Do you think that's at all in the cards?
2: No, okay. It is not. Currently the Liberals are sitting at 173. Mathematically, you need 172 in a 343-seat House, but that doesn't allow for the vacancy, so the actual number of majority necessary is lower. Two of these three on August 31st are very strong Liberal seats, and that will they're almost certain to win them, given the way the Liberals are polling nationally. 9% advantage to the Liberals over the Conservatives, 9% here in BC as well for the federal Liberals. So I think they're likely to win in North Van and Capilano and Beaches, East York. The interesting race, I think, the one that's going to be a very close call is in the Saguenay region of Quebec, and that's Chicoutimi-Lefjord. But I think likely to see the Liberals get to 175, increasing their margin with respect to the majority.
0: Right. So that's a prediction there for how these by-elections will play out when it comes to, the seat count. But let's talk a bit more about these. And you mentioned some of the interesting ones already. So we'll get into those in detail with David Black from Royal Roads University in just a moment. But hold on the line because we're going to take a break for our news and get up to date with Lisa.
3: Thank you, Ryan. Good morning. Penticton RCMP say an 80-year-old woman has died in the Bald Range wildfire. Police say the woman died as she was trying to escape her home in Meadow Valley, west of Summerlin, over the weekend. They didn't provide any further details as to what exactly happened, but that fire alone has forced more than 20,000 people from the Okanagan Lake region and beyond to evacuate. The mayor of Summerlin, Doug Holmes, says structures have been lost in that fire, but he says it's too soon to take stock because the area remains an active fire zone, and BC fire officials believe that the flames may be fanned more by dry conditions and wind across the area. The U.S. president is insisting that Iran is in very bad shape and that the U.S. is only semi-negotiating with them in order to let the pressure build. In an interview with Axios on Sunday, Trump said the U.S. is essentially low-keying negotiations with Tehran. In Nova Scotia, a clinical trial for a new vaccine targeting the deadly Ebola virus is underway. Currently, there is no vaccine for it or treatment. Health Canada has authorized Moderna to conduct the Phase 1 trial, which started when a volunteer received the first vaccination last week. The company began to enroll 80 volunteers from the East Coast and Toronto. The participants will not be exposed to the virus during the trial, designed to evaluate the vaccine safety, determine dosages, and monitor for any side effects. And that is your headline news to 8:47.
0: Thank you, Lisa. Back to our conversation on by-elections and federal politics with David Black next.
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0: CFAX 1070 traffic and weather, fairly typical commute. In fact, I'd say even lighter than usual at this point from the West Shore into Victoria. No other crashes or problems on our major routes. We do have a one-sail wait at BC Ferries. It's full at 9. Next available vessel with vehicle deck space is the 10. The weather looks sunny today, a few clouds, a little breeze off the water. Otherwise, it's a high of 22 degrees, and right now we're sitting at 16. 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
0: We're in the middle of a conversation with David Black, professor of communications and culture at Royal Rose University. And we're talking about federal by-elections. There's nine of them we're counting right now after a breaking news just this hour. There's yet another MP who's stepping aside. He's a Liberal MP, Sean Chen. He's got health issues, apparently, according to sources. This news just coming out. But it makes nine by-elections. We've already had a bunch of monumental by-elections during this current sitting of Parliament. We're kind of getting a sense of it all with David Black, who's been holding on the line through the break. Thanks so much for hanging in there, David, and talking to us today.
2: Oh, good. Yeah, always here to talk politics.
0: Now, yeah, we were kind of just setting that up before the break, that this is an unusual amount of churn, as you put it. I thought that was a good term. Like, there's a lot of stuff going on, whether it's within the Conservative Party and people fleeing there, but we've seen a lot of people leaving their other posts as well. There's just been this kind of unsettled situation amongst MPs. And next up, we were going to sort of drill into a few of these, and you were mentioning one of the most interesting and tightest ones you were saying was in Chicoutimi. What's going on there?
2: Yeah, so Chicoutimi is interesting. Again, this is in that part of Quebec that tends to be sovereigntist and kind of soft, Quebec nationalist. In the Saguenay, where the Gulf of St. Lawrence begins to open. This is a conservative federal seat in Quebec, and the incumbent was a very popular junior hockey coach, Rich Martel. Now, notably, and this is a rare event, offered a Senate seat by a Liberal prime minister as a conservative MP and took it, again, creating more trouble for the leader, Pierre Poilievre. This was a really interesting race, and kind of one of those uncommon close three-way races in 2025, where Martel won by about 3 percentage points with the Bloc Québécois and the Liberals in second and a very close third. I think it's entirely possible that the Conservatives may lose this seat because Martel, his popularity was kind of holding this in place for the Conservatives. And this may well be a showdown between the Bloc and the Liberals. The Bloc, of course, although, a federal party, we have a Quebec provincial election where their kind of sovereignist cousins, the Parti Québécois, are leading in the polls. That election is this fall. So it's kind of a test really of the power of the kind of sovereignist kind of voting bloc in Quebec. There is that considerable updraft that the Liberals are enjoying right now, with, again, Mark Carney's personal popularity being at a remarkable high, and the Liberals, again, enjoying nationally a 9-point advantage over the Conservatives. So I think we'll see in this riding, kind of as we saw in Terrebonne, another riding we had a by-election in where it was a kind of Bloc-Liberal face-off, just, the relative strength of the Liberals federally in Quebec and whether they're in a good position to continue to be strong there.
0: Let's talk about the BC by-election. So we got one BC riding that's up for grabs in a by-election. It's North Vancouver Capilano, and this is the seat vacated by Liberal MP Jonathan Wilkinson. He was appointed as ambassador to the European Union, so he moved on to that. Set this one up for us, a bit of the backstory behind Jonathan Wilkinson and how that by-election is shaping up.
2: Yeah, Wilkinson, has been came in with the Trudeau majority in 2015, and a considerable person, Rhodes Scholar, someone who was, I think a kind of star candidate within the Liberal caucus, offered this opportunity to be ambassador to the EU, and the seat, the candidate for the Liberal nomination is the deputy chief of staff for Mark Carney. So the Liberals won this by 26 points in 2025. Now, that was a very good election for them, obviously. And I just don't see that changing now. Now, if you go back, a few election cycles back to 2008, 2011, this was a conservative seat. And going back further, it was a much stronger right-leaning seat held by a variety of parties, you know, on the right going into, you know, way into the 90s. So, you know, unlike, say, Beaches East York, which has been a liberal stronghold forever, this is, has not been the case for North Van and Capilano. But it remains that a 26-point advantage, you know, just over a year ago, I think speaks well for the liberals going into this by-election.
0: Do we know anything about the names being put forward to replace Jonathan Wilkinson? Any that stand out to you?
2: Well, the person running for the Liberal nomination, who got the Liberal nomination, is Braden Cayley. So, again, he was deputy chief of staff to Mark Carney, so someone within the PMO. On the Conservative side, and it's really a riding where only the Conservatives and Liberals have been competitive, the NDP finished with 4 points in 2025, a terrible showing for them. It's a rerun. Stephen Kern is running for the Conservatives. And I don't know much about him. So, again, likely to remain a Liberal hold with that 26-point advantage. And again, with the Liberals being at 9 points in D.C. and 9 points nationally in terms of their margin right now.
0: Well, we've just got a moment left with David Black from Royal Roads University as we talk about the upcoming by-elections. Some of them are really soon. We've got August 31st for three of them, including that North Vancouver Capilano BC riding. But there's going to be nine in total because breaking news this morning of another Liberal MP who is stepping aside for health reasons. Don't know what, you know, it's too early to say anything about that one, but there will, I guess, be a by-election. Anything else to say? Final word to you on this, the state of federal politics and this remarkable number of by-elections.
2: Yeah, as we look at the three parties that are competitive in these ridings, I think with respect to the Liberals, the question is, are they as strong as their polls indicate? And that's a good question to ask. For the Conservatives, if they end up losing in Chicoutimi-Lafjord, this will be another kind of bad news story for the Pierre Poilievre Conservatives. And whether they finish below 20 in North Van Capilano, again, they have been kind of the second place finisher there, a respectable finish. But if they drop significantly, this is just another, you know, bad news item for the Conservatives. And with respect to the Bloc, where does sovereignty sentiment sit right now? It's on the low ebb in Quebec. The Liberals are enjoying some popularity there. So the question is whether, the Bloc candidate, you know, is able to kind of take this for the Conservatives, keep us away from the Liberals, and preventing the Liberals from padding their slim majority. So we'll see.
0: David Black, Royal Roads University, thank you for your time, and we'll be watching.
2: Okay, thank you.
0: And thanks for listening, everybody. That's it for us. Lisa's got your news next.
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3: Good morning, I'm Lisa Best with your CFAX 1070 news to 9 o'clock. There's 104 wildfires burning in our province as of this hour, 46 of those considered out of control. We are with the people of Summerland today, thousands evacuated from that community and the surrounding area in the Okanagan region. The fast-moving Bald Range fire ripped through the region late Friday, triggering the province to declare a state of emergency the next day. But Summerland Mayor Doug Holmes says he hasn't returned to the community after evacuation. He says structures have been lost.
19: The focus is still on, the fire is still burning, it's still out of control, so that all the efforts are putting to get that fire under control before we can start thinking about letting people back. And the first people will go back will probably be, say, farmers who are worried about their livestock.
3: The fire exploded in size to more than 100 square kilometers as of Saturday afternoon, and then it grew another 36 square kilometers as of Sunday. Penticton RCMP say an 80-year-old woman died while trying to escape the flames.
20: Penticton RCMP say the woman was attempting to escape at the time. In a statement, Mounties added that the resident of Meadow Valley, northwest of Summerland, had been trying to evacuate with a family member when she died suddenly due to the fire. The death was reported early Saturday morning by a witness who was also evacuating. The BC Coroner's Service is investigating the nature of the woman's death. Don Mitchell, The Canadian Press.
3: The province is saying property losses are significant at this point. According to firesmoke.ca, the website showing smoke from more than 100 fires burning in the mainland and about 50 burning in Washington State and Oregon are blowing away from Vancouver Island, at least for today. So you won't have to worry about smoke today. But stateside, smoke and heat are creating unsafe air for breathing conditions. Kayna Whitworth is in the fire zone in Burbank, California.
21: Nearly 100 large fires burning nationwide, scorching more than 3 million acres as exhausted firefighters race to contain the flames. Most of them in the west, nearly 50 in Oregon and Washington alone, while evacuations are being ordered near Reno, Nevada, as the Bug Fire torched more than 15,000 acres over the weekend.
3: Insurance Bureau of Canada's Vice President for Pacific and Western Canada was on CFAX earlier. Aaron Sutherland shares the disturbing trends on disasters lately.
22: The insurance industry used to pay out just a few hundred million dollars annually for catastrophic events like wildfire, storms, floods, what have you. That has ballooned in recent years to now the industry is paying out over $2 billion each and every year. We paid out almost $10 billion a couple years ago. This year is on track to be another very concerning year in terms of the cost of our changing climate. And so that is certainly putting pressure on premiums, because at the end of the day, insurance can be complicated, but it's really about pricing risk. And what we are seeing is the risk facing homes, properties and communities in this province and right across this country, frankly, is going in one direction and it's way, way up.
3: With that direction, it's always good to read the fine print on your insurance policy. And bad travelers come in all ages, apparently. Porter Airlines canceled a flight last week because of a child.
20: An airline spokesman says in an email that its plane left the terminal in Victoria on Thursday and was headed to the runway for departure to Toronto. However, a young child was standing in their seat and would not secure their seatbelt. In what the airline calls an unsafe situation, the crew elected to return to the terminal and have the two passengers disembark. It added that the time needed to bridge the aircraft, deplane the duo, retrieve baggage, and submit new flight plans meant it was too late to depart since the runway closed at 12:30 a.m. Passengers had to wait for another flight later the next day. Don Mitchell, The Canadian Press.
3: On your markets to start the trading week, the TSX is in the green 67 points at 36,449. The Dow is off 56 at 53,980. And the Canadian dollar holding at 71.80 cents U.S. Your CFAX weather forecast, another beautiful day underway and warmer temperatures as well. Sunny, breezy conditions along the Strait, a high 22. The humidex will make it feel like 25. Few clouds tonight, winds west 50 along the Wanda-Fuca Strait, low 12, and mainly sunny tomorrow. High 22 expected with the humidity making it feel like 26.
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6: Hello, everybody. Tim Power sitting in for Vashi today on Monday, August the 10th. Great to be with you. Hope everyone had good weekends. There's a lot to go through today. Time for the rundown.
8: The rundown.
6: Canadian negotiators are headed back to Washington today to try and strike a trade deal to halt or at least soften Trump's 50% tariff set to take place August 19th. Industry sources tell CTV News Canada is willing to drop counter tariffs on autos and convince the provinces to put American alcohol back on shelves. If the U.S. agrees to reduce steep tariffs on key sectors such as forestry, autos, steel, aluminum, and dairy. Delighted to bring on Michael Serapio, CTV News national correspondent. Michael, I enjoy this role reversal. Usually,
24: I am
6: taking your questions. Be ready, sir. Be ready. I know you are. Michael, the question I got about this morning when I was talking on the radio in Newfoundland is, well, this is all great, but should we trust any deal we could get? That's maybe a bit premature, but we're trying to consummate a deal. What can you tell us about what we know?
24: Yeah, well, as you say, there are questions amongst them, just how trustworthy is any deal signed with Donald Trump? Because we know the man changes his mind quite often, including CUSMA, which he led and renegotiated the old NAFTA. So we know that is a legitimate concern. There's also concerns about the kind of concessions the prime minister will make. We've seen polls time and time again showing the Canadians really want the prime minister to maintain this elbows up, take no guff from Washington's stance. And we also saw that from Pierre Poilievre this past weekend, because he did write that letter to the prime minister, basically saying, give no quarter to the Americans unless you get access to key sectors for Canada. And ultimately, that's where we're at. You mentioned what we've been able to confirm through industry sources about making possible concessions on auto tariffs that Canada has applied on U.S. autos that are non-CUSMA compliant, as well as working with the provinces, 8 out of 10, to get American booze and liquor back onto the shelves, and then, of course, dairy. So all of that is in play, but as you say, it's not just Canada rolling over on this, because this is a negotiation, and from our understanding, in return, Canada wants some long-standing irritants, those sectoral trade tariffs on aluminum, steel, on autos and lumber, to be addressed as well. So we'll see where this falls out, but at this point, they continue to talk, and this tariff threat that the U.S. president proclaimed a couple of weeks ago that has reignited negotiations, which arguably have been, you know, fairly quiet and moribund these last few months.
6: Quiet and morbid. I will not make the obvious segue to what that may mean about our relationship with the U.S. under this president at the moment, but I will ask on dairy, Michael. Mm-hmm. What's the reaction been in Canada to the trickling out of a suggestion that we may make concessions on dairy?
24: Yeah, and there's real concern around that, right? Because when you look at the supply management system that has been able to give Canada a secure supply on dairy, it has also meant that Canada has been able to maintain quality control and has given dairy farmers a livable wage in this country. So obviously there's, and not surprisingly, there's concern around that. Although if you're a dairy farmer, I think there's some comfort that you can take from what the Prime Minister said just a few days ago, that he's still committed to supply management. So the system writ large overall, I think what you have to look for, though, is what is the concession? So rather than abandoning dairy altogether, the system that we have in this country, it will probably, if any concessions are made, be about increasing the amount of American cheese and milk that we mm-hmm. see on Canadian shelves, increasing their quota rather than abandoning the system. And you know, bear in mind, the United States has a completely different system when it comes to dairy. It's a very free market that has meant that farmers have been very much competitive against each other, trying to produce as much milk as they can, which means the use of hormones and other things, to try to get more market share. So there's a huge desire amongst American dairy farmers to access the Canadian market. But, you know, I will say, you listen to the dairy farmers here, and they make the argument that Canada has had a more secure, healthier dairy supply because of supply management.
6: Before I let you go, because I know you got to go back to the TV machine, quick question. Anthony Scaramucci, the yes. former communications director to yeah. President Bush and his first team, affectionately known as the Mooch, has come out and says that Trump will taco, which means he will chicken out. Mm-hmm. Anybody reacting to all of that, or is that just grist for the mill in the Trump story?
24: Listen, I think it's grist for the mill, and I think you have to put into context of this latest tariff threat, because 50% on across $28 billion worth of Canadian exports, that's huge. That's not quite the nuclear threat of getting rid of CUSMA and ripping it up altogether, but it comes pretty close. And, you know, from the art of the deal from Mr. Trump, he does do this create crisis, and out of that crisis create fear, and out of that fear get a deal. And so I when you add Anthony Scaramucci's comments today that Trump will chicken out, which he has done before, it's kind of, you know, his modus operandi in terms of anything, whether it comes to trade, whether it comes to international security, where he creates the scenario of the utmost concern, and then when the deadline comes along, it's watered down or abandoned altogether. So I think there is some precedence for that, what we're hearing from Anthony Scaramucci. But, of course, we have to watch our own negotiators on the ground to see yes. if that is what happens. I think a lot of people would be happy if he did cave on the 50% tariff threat.
6: Yeah, it's never good strategy to listen to what a pundit says. Coming from a pundit. Michael, appreciate your time.
24: Hey,
6: great talking to you, my friend.
24: Did I sound like we changed the chairs here? Did that satisfy you?
6: Did I do okay, or are you going to give me a critique after, which I'm always welcome for, my friend?
24: Listen, why don't we have dinner, and then we'll exchange okay. critiques then.
6: Yeah, I guess I'm paying, which is okay. That's all right. Good to talk to you, my friend.
24: I'm a poor journalist.
6: All right, take care. That is Michael Serapio, CTV News national correspondent. Speaking of tariffs, tariff support as negotiations continue in Washington. The government has announced another relief package for the steel industry here at home. In a bid to help domestic producers hit hard by tariffs on steel, the feds will start covering half the shipping cost of steel products sold within Canada. The $100 million program aims to incentivize Canadian steel producers to sell to Canadian customers, giving the industry a boost as demand in the U.S. market has dried up. Federal Transportation Minister Stephen McKinnon told reporters there are safeguards in place to make sure only Canadian steel is eligible for the rebate.
1: We have measures in place to ensure, first and foremost, that it will be, in fact, Canadian steel, melted, poured, mill-tested Canadian steel, certified by the shippers. Those products then will, once they're shipped by marine mode or by rail, the invoices are submitted to, in this case, Transport Canada, and they'll be eligible for up to a 50% reimbursement of those transportation expenses.
6: BC Ferries, big story, fires, I should say, BC Fires. A province-wide state of emergency is in effect for all of British Columbia as the province continues to battle dangerous and destructive wildfires. At the epicenter in this fast-moving fire is the Bald Range Blaze, sweeping through the Okanagan Valley, which forced more than 20,000 people to evacuate from Summerland and Peachland District. The RCMP has confirmed an 80-year-old woman died during the evacuation. The fire grew to over 130 square kilometers on Sunday, up from 100 on Saturday. Premier David Eby announced the state of emergency on Saturday.
2: This new fire marks a significant shift in the overall fire situation in our province. Today, based on the advice of emergency officials, Minister Green has declared a provincial state of emergency. With this new fast-moving wildfire and the large-scale evacuation that took place overnight, Emergency officials advise us that they now need the specific tools it enables available to them at a moment's notice, should they be needed.
6: This morning at a press conference, Federal Defense Minister David McGuinty said the province has made a request for assistance from the Canadian Armed Forces to provide the help needed. When we come back, we are going to talk to the mayor of Summerlin, B.C., Mayor Doug Holmes, about how things are going there. Stand by for that in a moment on the Vashi Cabela Show.
0: Well, the 401 eastbound is still heavy from the 427 through to the 400 before traffic finally starts to open up again. And the 400 southbound is also slow approaching the 401 with delays.
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5: Work. Tim Power sitting in for Vashi today. And, of course, the story that has captured the nation's attention are the wildfires in British Columbia. Tens of thousands of people were forced to flee communities in BC's Okanagan region over the weekend as out-of-control wildfires swept through the area. Evacuation orders cover the entire community of Summerland with a population of 12,000. Another 8,000 were told to flee around the nearby town of Peachland. The Bald Range wildfire was reported on Friday afternoon. This is on the western shore of Lake Okanagan, just south of Kelowna. In just the span of a few hours, the blaze grew in size to more than 5,000 hectares. By Saturday morning, it had nearly doubled to 9,500 hectares. BC RCMP say one person, an 83-year-old woman, has died as a result of the fire. Pleased now to have the mayor of Summerland, BC. He's a very busy man, but he's made time for us. Mayor Doug Holmes is with us. Mayor Holmes, first of all, how is everybody doing? This is an overwhelming experience to try and evacuate and live through these wildfires. How are people doing?
6: Yeah, you know, we're coping. Everybody's making the best of obviously a bad situation. The evacuation actually went incredibly smoothly. For having no notice, it was just get out now. And neighbors help neighbors. We have a lot of older people in the community. The elderly were very orderly. The seniors' homes were evacuated. And we're a small town, and we all know each other, and we all help each other. And most of us have come down to Penticton, which is south of Summerland, because the highway north to Kelowna was cut off by the fire, so we only had one way to get out. And everybody here is kind of helping us. It's kind of strange seeing your entire town walking around the streets of another town.
5: It's amazing what terrible circumstances will do to unite people. And speaking of terrible circumstances, I don't know how much information you know, but I'm going to try and shed a little bit of light on this. As I just said a moment ago, we understand an 80-year-old woman had died, according to some of our CTV News reporting. It is believed she died as a consequence of the wildfire trying to evacuate. Is there anything you're able to add, Mayor Holmes, about this sad death?
6: I don't really have any further information than what the RCMP have provided, but we know it's very tragic. And that part of it was just outside Summerland, where a place called Meadow Valley, that it's a farming area, and the only way out was by through this place that which has been totally destroyed, called Falder, and it was all on fire. So that's a real tragic incident, and other people, I think 55 people were helicoptered out of that area because there was no way for them to get out.
5: Oh, it is tough, sir. What is the latest today? What do you know today about the state of the fire? Anything on a potential return? I'm guessing that's far off, but what can you tell us in terms of latest news?
6: Yeah, we haven't got the update from BC Wildfire Service.

0: for this morning, so not really sure what it did overnight, but I understand, it's still out of control, and it's still spreading. It's spreading away from Summerland now, but still it's getting a bit larger, and until they get it under control, we can't really talk about reentry. We're making plans of what that reentry will look like once the fire is under control, but it's not going to be easy. It's before people can go back to their homes, we're going to have to assess the damage in the community. And we know, for example, there's power lines all over the place. We know our water, our drinking water is contaminated. We know that there'll be spot fires here and there. Structures that might look sound, you know, might not be. We'll have to get structural engineers to come and look at some of those things. So all that has to be done before we can start letting people back into their homes.
1: Mayor Holmes, sadly, I think we're all too familiar now with the impact wildfires can have on communities. We've seen that over the last number of summers. But we do have to ask, because it is different for each community, how can people help? And I know that varies. Sometimes people don't want gifts and donations right away. Sometimes they hold off on that. Sometimes they encourage donations to the Red Cross. If people want to help, what can they do?
0: I think, you know, the best way across the country that they can help is to make a financial donation. There's an organization called the South Okanagan, so the Community Foundation. There's community foundations all across the country, but the Community Foundation of South Okanagan Similkameen, if you just Google them, it'll come to them. There's a donation page that can be made to help with the recovery effort and people in need. I think that's the best way people can help. Here in Penticton has been incredible hosts. So many clothing and basic needs have been donated already. Food, you know, all that's being taken care of by the people and the good people in Penticton here. So, but it's going to, the rebuilding and getting back, you know, to something that's close to normal is what's going to be challenging.
1: Yeah, what does normal look like afterwards is something I'm sure you will contemplate. But you're dealing with the immediate now. And in the immediate, Mayor, how has the provincial response been and the federal support? How would you rate what you've been getting from your fellow government leaders?
0: Very good. Very good. I've lost track of the number of cabinet ministers who call me the Minister of Emergency Management calls me every day, and Premier Eby called me the other day. So which tells me that they're on top of it and they're concerned and they're working very closely with our emergency operations people. So that cooperation with the province is great. And, you know, it's always, I think they've always been really good with emergency response. What we're saying is that we also need that, senior level support when it comes to, rebuilding the community once we go back in, because we know there's going to be such severe damage that, we can't do it all on ourselves, that we don't have the capacity, we don't have the resources, so we're going to need help getting reestablished. So we just hope that all this goodwill and all this support that we're getting now for the response will continue when it comes time to rebuild.
1: Yeah, well said, Mayor. People go on with their lives, other things happen, and you want to make sure you can continue to avail of that. But we do know Canadians are good, generous people, and they will do the best they can. Last question for you. What can we do now? We talked about the donations, but you're talking to a national audience. What would you like to say to the audience?
0: You know, I've been receiving messages from people all across the country, and I think that's important that we keep getting those, and that anybody who knows anybody in the Okanagan, send us your love. Those messages of support are so important for our mental state right now. So
1: well said, Mayor. And again, thank you, sir, for joining us. You have our love. You have our thoughts. Good luck, sir. And we've got our fingers crossed and our prayers going. And thanks, Mayor Holmes.
0: Okay. Thank you very much.
1: Back with more on trade. CTV's Eric Hamm joins us after this.
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4: 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BC remains under a state of emergency due to the wildfire threat. We have 104 fires burning across the province, 46 of those considered out of control. The one new fire on Vancouver Island discovered yesterday is just north of Port Alberni. It is already under control, but that is not the same situation on the mainland, unfortunately. Federal Defense Minister Dave McGuinty said this morning that the BC government has made a request for military assistance for the ongoing wildfire battle and also to assist with thousands of evacuees. The Bald Range fire in the Okanagan doubled in size in a 24-hour period between Friday and Saturday, taking down structures and having people flee ahead of the flames. Summerland Mayor Doug Holmes was on CFAX moments ago saying he has yet to return to the community after evacuation, but this is going to take a while.
0: Before people can go back to their homes, we're going to have to assess the damage. And we know, for example, there's power lines all over the place. We know our drinking water is contaminated. We know that there'll be spot fires here and there. Structures that might look sound, might not be. We'll have to get structural engineers to come and look at some of those things. So all that has to be done before we can start letting people back into their homes.
4: A sliver of blue for Vancouver Island. The fire smoke burning across BC and from Washington State and Oregon is blowing east for the most part today. So we will have fairly clear skies today in our region. Aaron Sutherland is with the Insurance Bureau of Canada's Pacific and Western Canada office. He's the vice president. He talked about the disturbing trends of disasters on CFAX earlier.
5: The trend is concerning, and what we're seeing across this province and across this country has been a dramatic increase in the frequency and severity of extreme weather events. And more often we're seeing communities and properties being impacted by that.
4: We'll bring you more on the fire situation as the day develops. Elsewhere, lawyers and advocacy groups are raising concerns about proposed federal changes to Canada's Access to Information Act. More to come at the top of the hour with that. First, taking a look at your forecast, kind of a cookie cutter to what we had last week, which is beautiful. It's mainly sunny today. Winds southwest 20, becoming light later this morning. They'll be west 30 along the Juan de Fuca Strait this afternoon. High 22 is going to feel like 25 when you factor in the humidity. A few clouds tonight, winds west 50 along the Strait, low 12. Mainly sunny tomorrow, winds west 30 along the Strait in the afternoon. High 22 will feel like 26. Wednesday, mix sun and cloud 22, and then warmer for Thursday and Friday. Sunshine with highs of 25 and 24.
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1: Welcome back. Tim Powers sitting in for Vashi. We're going to get back into the trade file. Of course, Canadian negotiators are in Washington again today. There seems to be a higher volume of meetings with the United States, including Trade Representative Jameson Greer. What does all of that mean? And is a breakthrough possible on August the 19th? To help unpack this, pleased to be joined by our friend Eric Hamm, CTV News, U.S. political analyst and former congressional staffer. Eric, let's start with the mooch, Anthony Scaramucci, who, of course, was a communications director to President Trump in his first term. Didn't have a long time there, but he was there nonetheless and professes to understand the president. He is arguing, Scaramucci that is, that the president is going to taco again, meaning he will chicken out on the August 19th tariffs. What do you make of that, and how much weight should we in Canada give that?
16: That's an interesting assessment, because one area where we do know President Donald Trump has certainly moved straight ahead or plowed straight ahead has been on the issue of tariffs. Now, he has certainly pulled back from tariffs time and time again when he thought that countries were giving in to some nefarious or made up demand that he had. But nevertheless, in this moment, I think where it's important to watch what the president does and how the White House will address these tariffs is we have to look at what's taking place in the Middle East. Donald Trump just was publicly humiliated by Israeli Prime Minister Benjamin Netanyahu rejecting the Trump's Board of Peace plan in Gaza. In addition to that, we know that Iran is squeezing the White House for maximum leverage on negotiations there after it was reported that the president is looking to make a deal by any means necessary and is desperate to get out of this war. So President Donald Trump has not had any wins of late. And of course, we know that is one of the reasons why his poll numbers are continuing to falter. In fact, right now, at this point in his term, he is doing worse than any president in history. So more than anything, Donald Trump needs a win. And we know how he likes to basically bully and beat up on Ottawa. And I think what we could see here is the president sticking with these tariffs and somehow suggesting that this is good for the American people, that this is in fact a win, even though we know it's not, considering the fact that already the gains from the Trump tariffs since he came into office have all been wiped out, as more than $100 billion of those gains have been refunded. We know they brought in a total of $169 billion. $100 billion has already been refunded. Another $30 billion is actually being processed for refunds. So it's basically been a wash, but it's also cost Americans, American families, between $1,700 and $2,500. So I don't think the president will try to walk away from this. I think he will double down, thinking that it's a win for him, it's a win for his base, and therefore it's a win politically.
1: Speaking of wins, you and I both have political backgrounds, and often we know when information appears about what could be in a deal in the media, it's usually done with a clear purpose to either test it or to help condition to an audience that it's about to happen. So we have, as you know, Eric, sources telling CTV that Canada's willing to drop tariffs on autos, convince the provinces to put alcohol back on shelves, and potentially change the way we look at our supply managed dairy. What do you read into that, and how real do you read that release of information to be?
16: That would be complete capitulation. That certainly, it's a headline that President Trump would love. And he would say, hey, we walked away from these tariffs because we got everything that we wanted from Canada. We got this, and of course, we know the issue of dairy has been a sticking point even for lawmakers on both sides of Pennsylvania Avenue. So if they could actually find some relief on that, that would be a huge, huge victory. Because while lawmakers, both Republicans and Democrats, do not support Donald Trump's continued tariffs on Canada, they do want to see some relief on the issue of dairy. And so if spirits could go back on the shelves, they could find a room on dairy, that's a huge, huge win. And if the president would back away from that, I think he could get a political bounce, at least from his respective base, to say nothing of what that might mean or look like for Carney, where I suppose many on the other side of the border would think that Canadian negotiators totally caved.
1: Well, and certainly the leader of the opposition here, as you know, Pierre Poilievre, you may not know, mm-hmm. put out a letter on the weekend saying, don't yeah. cave, don't cave, hold the line. What are we do to make by the frequency of meetings and the heft of Jameson Greer? If these meetings are actually leading to something, assuming they're not just meeting to meet, and Greer has something that he likes, can he sell that to the president, do you think?
16: It's not about selling the president anything. That's now how this is a very different administration. Even in Donald Trump's first administration, you could sell him on things. You cannot sell this president. They're basically there to do Donald Trump's bidding, no questions asked. That's how we got into this war. That's how we got into a trade war. That's why American families are feeling the brunt of rising inflation, rising prices. And so it's about basically doing what he wants. And so if the president wants to continue to create maximum chaos, maximum pressure points, Greer will simply follow along with that. He will not try to sell Donald Trump. If Donald Trump believes that Canada caves, then President Trump will adhere or agree to a deal and back off the tariffs.
1: So if you're Mark Carney, and you're pushing out some of this information, you're managing your political audience at home that wants you to be tough and wants you to be nasty, if you were advising our prime minister, what would you say to America?
16: Well, because we know that this president simply does not agree to deals. We have seen him basically rip up the deal on the Gordie Howe International Bridge. That was not a boon, actually a bust, in fact, for Canada, given that they paid for that bridge. We've seen the escalation even after there was a ceasefire on the memorandum of understanding with Iran. And we have also seen how this president has walked away from trade deals that he has already implemented with the EU, with India, and other countries. So I think, you know, you cannot necessarily agree or trust this administration. And then, of course, to say nothing of what we're seeing again take place in Greenland. So I think I think Canada needs to negotiate and negotiate very, very hard, but also recognize that, you know, any agreement needs to be solely beneficial to Canada, because President Donald Trump, even if it benefits the U.S., he's going to walk away from it. Because again, what we know is, much like Greenland, President Donald Trump is not going to stop until he thinks Canada is a territory of the United States. And if it cannot be a territory of the United States, he's going to continue with maximum economic pressure to make it difficult for Canada to operate.
1: Eric, got about 45 seconds here. You mentioned the Middle East, which obviously is not going the way the president would like. Is there anything else that could influence what Trump does with Canada next week when August 19th comes about?
16: Barring Canada agreeing to become the 51st state, no.
1: Eric, now you're going to make me be nasty towards you. We were doing so well. We talked about how we weren't nasty, but you can convey to the president, I suspect, that I don't speak for Canada, but that's unlikely to happen. All right, my friend, appreciate the analysis. We all watch and wait and see. Good to speak with you today.
16: Always a pleasure. Thanks for having me.
1: All right, that is Eric Hamm, CTV News, U.S. political analyst and former congressional staffer. When we come back, it'll be tech check time with our friend Carmi. And is this good? I don't know. Meta's going to pay $567 million to address mental health online. We'll hear more about that from Carmi coming up.
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1: Welcome back. Tim Powers sitting in for Vashi. It's that time of day. Time to check on the tech.
5: We have the technology.
15: Tech check.
1: And of course, we've got the best tech checker in the business, our friend Carmi Levy, tech analyst and journalist. Carmi, I think I feel good about this, but you're going to tell me if I will continue to feel good about this. And the this is Meta is going to pay $567 million to address kids' mental health online. Where is this coming from, and should I feel good about it, or is it just a payoff because it's necessitated?
6: No, I mean, we should feel good about this, Tim. I mean, I think we're Meta's been around for 22 odd years, and I think we can safely assume that for the majority of those years, it has been a fairly badly behaved company, you know, doing things that put us and particularly our kids in peril when they use their services like Facebook and Instagram. And so we know there's a mental health crisis around the use of social media. Meta has been sued thousands of times over its role in that. Canadian school boards, particularly in Ontario, have sued the company for $4.5 billion for over the costs, the downstream costs on children's mental health from them using these platforms. So this is an epidemic. Looking at this particular lawsuit, this case, we're finally starting to see the company paying something back, doing something to account for all of the harm that it's caused. And, you know, the numbers aren't huge. I mean, this is $567 million U.S. on top of an earlier fine of, I think, $375 million. So they're about $1 billion in now, which is a rounding error for a company like Meta. And investors don't seem to care, but at least they're starting to draw a line. And it's not just about money this time. Actually, this judgment, this verdict, actually compels the company to finally start changing the way its tools are designed, put better safety, engineer it right into the way Facebook and Instagram work. And so in that sense, yeah, it's a good thing. It's long overdue, and it still isn't as much as I would have liked, but it's a start, and we'll build from here.
1: But isn't the issue the one you just talked about? It's the front end work. This is a litigation compensation is what this is, because of the court is ordering them to pay. What kind of front end investments could they make, Carmi? If you can elaborate a little bit more on that to address some of the mental health stuff online. I mean, I go back in time, and you will know this, you know, the Tipper Gore's V chip on TV for violent programs. That never worked. There've been incentives or innovations like that previously. But what could Meta do to help solve some of these challenges at the front end to prevent them?
6: I think this lawsuit gives us a better sense of what some of those changes might look like. So, for example, there would be more banners and information screens that show up while kids are using the platform to illustrate where the protection features are, what best practices are to keep yourself safe online, and where the tools are in case you as a child run into, say, someone engaging in predatory behavior or saying something that makes you feel unsafe or, you know, puts you on the wrong side of the mental health curve. curve. There'll also be building portals for parents and school districts to use to identify kids who may be using the platforms when they're underage. And so more tools in the hands of the community, of parents, of caregivers. And then also dialing down the addictiveness of the platform so that the way the algorithm works, that it kind of doubles down on content that kids want to see, that they pull that back so that it is less engaging, kids spend less time on the platform, and that there are tools that are more visible that keep kids from sitting on the platform for hours on end. In other words, maybe limits to when they can use it. Parents can set time limits more easily, and they would be more obvious to kids so that they wouldn't be on the platform all day, every day.
1: Now, this is one I've never heard of, but that's why I have you, so I can get smarter, and that is a journey in and of itself. But space mirrors could ruin astronomy and your eyes. What's this about, Carmi?
6: Yeah, well, for the record, Tim, you're already pretty smart to begin with.
1: No,
6: so
1: buddy, I got a long way to go. Long way to go. But go ahead, tell us about this.
6: So there's a company in California. They're known as Reflect Orbital, and they have just been approved by the Federal Communications Commission to launch a test satellite. It's known as Arendil 1. And basically what it is, it's a space mirror. So what it does, it's a 16 square meter mirror in space that, using computer control, can redirect sunlight back down to Earth. And so it can be used to generate power on Earth, so pointed at a solar farm, or it can be used to extend daylight. So, for example, if you're a construction site and you don't want to work in the dark, this you could sign up for it on a subscription basis, and they would point light down at you. Search and rescue missions could be done in the light instead of the dark. It could, make a sort of a huge difference in areas that are subject to very long nights. But it doesn't come without its major concerns. For example, it would, if you look at one of these satellites, you could blind yourself. If an amateur astronomer using a regular telescope that you can buy online, the company's own literature shows that if someone actually happens to look directly at the satellite, they could permanently damage their vision. Major concerns about light pollution, major concerns from astronomers about no longer being able to do observations from the ground. And we've already seen some of that with the Starlink mega constellation that the satellites are causing tracks, ruining observations through ground-based imagery. So there are all sorts of major environmental concerns. And now this isn't just one prototype. If this works, they plan on launching a 50,000 satellite constellation, so even bigger than Starlink. Starlink's only about 10,000 satellites now, and deliberately designed to light up the night sky. So we would never have night anymore if this kind of is allowed to be constructed to its planned completion. And that's really a problem. They're being approved to deploy a technology that has major environmental and human factors concerns.
1: Got a minute for you here. Why does anybody think this is a good idea?
6: Well, because money. Because
1: well, that can't influence the way people view things. Okay.
6: But if there's certainly could be potentially a market for being able to dial up light whenever you want it. This particular part of the Earth, I want you to be able to turn on a light from space. And they think that there's a business model for it. But of course, everyone else is raising red flags and saying, just can't do it.
1: I would encourage anybody who thinks constant light is a good thing to watch maybe Robin Williams in the film Insomnia and look at what constant light at least did to his character and others who were subject to it all. Carmi, before I let you go, this is a big week for astronomy, though, isn't it? The Pericles, did you know about that?
6: Yeah, and actually it's happening, I believe, the meteor shower is happening during, when there's no moon. And so in fact, it's like the perfect conditions for watching a meteor shower. And my understanding is that these particular meteors are going to put on a multicolored light show. So yeah, I've already got my dark sky spot, laid out. I'm not telling anyone. photos to follow.
1: And the Au Naturel light show is much preferred to what is being talked about here. Carmi, great to talk to you, my friend. Thank you.
6: Appreciate it, Tim.
1: All right, that is our friend Carmi Levy, a tech analyst and journalist. Coming up in the second hour, we have got our daily debrief panel. We're going to look at some new polling, and we're also going to talk about the tariff deadline. What's at stake? Stand by for that coming up in the next hour.
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12: Good morning, Elisa Best with your CFAX 1070 news to 10 o'clock. BC remains under a state of emergency due to the ongoing wildfire threat. There are 104 active wildfires burning in the province as of this morning, 46 of those considered out of control. Federal Defense Minister Dave McGuinty says the province has made a request now for military assistance, both with battling the flames and helping evacuees. More than 20,000 people evacuated off the Okanagan area after the Bald Range fire doubled in size in a 24-hour period between Friday and Sunday. An 80-year-old woman lost her life trying to flee the fire. No word on exactly what happened, but that will come in the coming days. Summerland Mayor Doug Holmes says his community has been evacuated, of course. The fire now moving away from town. As they make plans to return home, many residents are bracing for the worst.
16: We're a small town, and we all know each other, and we all help each other. And most of us have come down to Penticton, which is south of Summerland, because the highway north to Kelowna was cut off by the fire. So we only had one way to get out. And everybody here is helping us other. It's kind of strange seeing your entire town walking around the streets of another town.
12: The fire currently moving away from Summerland, but it did explode in size on the weekend from 100 square kilometers Saturday by to 136 square kilometers on Sunday. They're waiting word on us to the size today from BC Fire. The Insurance Bureau of Canada's Vice President of Pacific and Western Canada was on CFAX earlier. Aaron Sutherland shared statistics on the disturbing trend in climate disaster events.
27: The insurance industry used to pay out just a few hundred million dollars annually for catastrophic events like wildfire, storms, floods, what have you. That has ballooned in recent years to now the industry is paying out over $2 billion each and every year. We paid out almost $10 billion a couple years ago. This year is on track to be another very concerning year in terms of the cost of our changing climate. And so that is certainly putting pressure on premiums because insurance can be complicated, but it's really about pricing risk. And what we are seeing is the risk facing homes, properties, and communities is going in one direction and it's way, way up.
12: His advice is to ensure your insurance is current and always read the fine print to ensure that you have ample coverage. In Colombia, at least 47 people have been killed. Dozens of buildings collapsed in the western part of that country after a powerful 7.4 magnitude earthquake struck the South American nation earlier today, the quake causing serious damage and prompted evacuations as far away as Bogota. The epicenter of the quake was in San Jose del Palmar, about 25 miles west of Bogota. Footage shows buildings and homes collapsed in numerous cities. Colombia's president says he will personally oversee recovery efforts. The quake was also felt in neighboring Ecuador. Turbulence in the air again, but this one from a child. Porter Airlines say a flight was canceled last week And they're apologizing now after a child refused to sit down and buckle up.
9: An airline spokesman says in an email that its plane left the terminal in Victoria on Thursday and was headed to the runway for departure to Toronto. However, a young child was standing in their seat and would not secure their seatbelt. In what the airline calls an unsafe situation, the crew elected to return to the terminal and have the two passengers disembark. It added that the time needed to bridge the aircraft, deplane the duo, retrieve baggage, and submit new flight plans meant it was too late to depart since the runway closes at 12:30 a.m. Passengers had to wait for another flight later the next day. Don Mitchell, The Canadian Press.
12: On your markets for the start of the trading week, the TSX is in the green 41 points at 36,423. The Dow is off 121 at 53,915. And our Canadian dollar is holding at 71.80 cents U.S. Your CFAX weather forecast, lots more sunshine to come this week. Today, winds southwest 20, becoming light late this morning and up to 30 near the Wanafuga Strait this afternoon. And a high 22 will feel like 25. A few clouds tonight, winds west 50 along the Strait, low 12, mainly sunny tomorrow. Winds west 30 near the Strait in the afternoon, a high 22. It's going to feel like 26 with the humidity. Wednesday, a mix of sun and cloud, a high 22. And Thursday and Friday, sunshine again, highs 25 and 24. Right now, it's 12 in Sooke, 18 in Duncan, and 16 at the Inner Harbor.
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1: And there is a lot to debrief on. Joining us today, Jordan Paquette, Vice President, Blue Sky Strategy Group. Sabrina Grover, Senior Advisor with North Star Public Affairs. And George Sewell, former Director of Communications for the Federal NDP. Hello, everyone. I know. I'm sorry. I'm going to apologize in advance. I have to ask you about two things. The trade, current trade deadline, not the NHL one, because we're past that, but the August 19 tariff deadline, and whether Prime Minister should take vacations or not. So tough stuff, guys. Tough stuff. Let me start with Jordan. What do you make of all the back and forth between Washington and Ottawa that seems to be happening between Dominic LeBlanc and Janice Charette, and reports, Jordan, that there are some Canadian concessions on the table to get some tariff relief?
18: Well, they certainly seem to have been making some concessions over the last year. I mean, whether it was the Netflix tax, for one or some others. And so I think at some point Canadians are owed an explanation as to what is the overall strategy. And look, I get negotiating with the Trump administration is not easy. And he can be a difficult person to deal with. But I think, you know, Canadians are looking at this right now and thinking, where's the plan? I mean, we're 8 days away from when these new tariffs are supposed to come into effect. And we still don't know what we're going to be up against or how close we actually are to getting a trade deal. I think Mexico has been a little more forthcoming out there about their progress. I just feel it's missing a little bit on our end. And yeah, as I mentioned, I get, you know, you don't want to negotiate in public, but at the same time, I think for the good of, for the good of himself and for the good of the government, it's important to come and be transparent on what some of those details are soon.
1: George, just building off of what Jordan said, how transparent can the Prime Minister be given who he's dealing with? And what do we make of these source-based leaks, which suggest, again, things like dairy in some degree may be on the table and booze may go back on the shelves? What do you make of all of that?
19: I think dealing with Donald Trump does make things hard. I mean, and you have to be careful about telling Canadians, don't worry, we got this because of the smart strategy, because then Trump hears it and goes ballistic. So, you know, it's a little bit like nailing jello to a wall, but your hammer is a wet noodle. Like, it's why I sympathize with the Prime Minister. I think one of the biggest, I think on two things. So first, we'll talk about the realities and then the politics. I think the realities of this deal, I actually have to agree with Jordan, largely on the idea that, like, what we seem to see from Carney a lot is a whole bunch of concessions, like giving things up before they're even bargaining. So instead of even seeing what the demands are of the Americans, what we're hearing is, here's what we're willing to give up. And it just seems like a weird way to negotiate. And I think it shows some weakness, which I think Donald Trump is eager to jump on top of. I think on the flip side, on the politics of it, when we see the conservatives, I mean, you know, watching some of the recent clips of Pierre Poilievre of trying to stand up, I mean, I don't think any Canadian is watching any of kind of the sad sack that has become Pierre Poilievre on TV, and think to themselves, oh, I wish he was the one at the negotiating table. So I think as long as the opposition is that weak, you know, Mark Carney's going to have a lot of space to play with. I just think that I do, though, believe that at some point he's going to have to show some actual results and not just the just trust me, I got this forever.
1: Yeah, Sabrina, last week, of course, the president said, you know, we're nasty Canadians and we're nasty and we're more nasty and we're so nasty we're hard to deal with. And then George mentioned Pierre Poilievre. Poilievre came out on the weekend after seeing, I assume, some of the stories that there were potentially concessions, as they've been styled, about to be made, that we shouldn't concede. If you're the Carney PMO, do either of those things factor into what you do? The president creating the nasty argument and Pierre Poilievre saying don't concede. How do you pull all of this together to find something that you can sell to Canadians that's good for Canadians?
10: I'll start with Trump. So I think one of the things about Donald Trump's public posture is you can't ignore it, because he negotiates in public and he, you know, negotiates on Truth Social or posts everything on Truth Social. So there is a degree to which I think, you know, regrettably, we have to take that more seriously than perhaps what's even happening in negotiation rooms. And one of the things that I think is a big struggle in Trump 2.0 versus Trump 1.0, when we renegotiated NAFTA, is that we really actually don't understand who Donald Trump is listening to. You know, if you look at people like Jameson Greer, Pete Hoekstra, Howard Lutnick, like, they're all producing these very publicly maximalist positions that align with Donald Trump, that continue to lean into this kind of, like, boisterous, we hate Canada, nasty, blah, blah, blah, whatever that might be. We don't actually know if there's other parties that the administration or that Trump might be listening to. Like, where is the private sector? Where are other Republican GOP senators who are having their states affected by the midterms? And so I think that makes it really challenging to understand, like, who you're negotiating with, including, you know, the madman that is in the White House. And then when it comes to Pierre Poilievre, I mean, I agree with George in no uncertain terms. And I think that Pierre has struggled to find his footing on this file and on this messaging. You know, we've seen him potentially say, yes, you should give up things like the CRTC streaming tax. Then he's saying, oh, no, we shouldn't give up concessions. Then he's saying we should do retaliatory tariffs. So it's like he's kind of flip-flopping, and it doesn't really bring a seriousness. And then you combine that with, like, you know, these, like, kind of circus trips by Jamil Giovanni trying to be friends with J.D. Vance, which also produced nothing. So I agree with George. Like, because you can't really take the conservatives seriously on this, the Carney government has a lot of grace from Canadians.
1: Speaking of grace, it seems we've become less inclined to give prime ministers and political leaders grace when they go on vacation. So the Globe and Mail today reporting that the prime minister is vacationing in Italy, I believe, till August 17th. Jordan, you work for a prime minister. He didn't necessarily go to Europe to vacation, but Stephen Harper took vacations. Is it a good look for the prime minister to be on vacation right now, or can a prime minister never win? If you go on vacation, you're always going to have criticism.
18: Yeah, look, I think any reasonable Canadian would not begrudge the prime minister for taking a vacation. The issue is that when you're in that big job, everything you do becomes under scrutiny. And you're right, Tim, is that it's tough for a PM to win either way. But there are some issues of judgment when it comes to politics. And, you know, especially in Canada now, when we're talking about let's build Canada strong, look at this great country, all the places we have to see, here's the Canada Strong Pass, you can get into national parks for free. I think, you know, it would be a good message for the Prime Minister, perhaps, you know, vacation closer to home. I mean, maybe he has family in Italy. I have no idea. But we also have this tight trade deadline coming up. So I don't know what type of message it's going to send to the average Canadian who the Prime Minister largely got elected on the fact that he was going to get a deal. And now he's flying off to Europe to do a wine tasting tour. I don't know politically if that's going to sell well. I think he can get away with it for a summer, but if he's doing the same thing next year, it's eventually going to catch up to him.
1: Now, George, I've had wine with you before, so I know you're not opposed to anybody having a glass of wine, but the PM going to on vacation and the fact that it's in Italy, I mean, how do you feel about all of that? How should Canadians feel about all of that?
19: Yeah, I mean, like maybe a brewery tour around Northern Ontario would have been more fun. I might even join them for that. I think that's where we're at, right? I mean, it's optics. One, I think, you know, politicians should be allowed to have vacations. I think that's totally clear. I also get that the Prime Minister can't just go like kick it on like Muskoka Beach and not get surrounded by people. Like, so having a little bit of privacy is something they search for. And so I know it is a bit difficult. I do think it's easy to be spun though. Like, oh, he's off in Europe on a wine tour. Does not sound like a Prime Minister who's got his elbows up and fighting for Canada. So I think they need to worry about the optics. I mean, that said, I think, you know, a month from now or a couple weeks from now, when we see what's going on with the deal, if it's a bad deal, people are going to be mad about the bad deal. Well, not that he was eating gelato in Italy.
1: All right. Well, I know some good beer on Canada Tech Road, but that's for another time. Back with the Daily Debrief in a moment.
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1: Part two of our daily debrief panel. I'm Tim Powers. With me, I've got Jordan Paquette, Sabrina Grover, and George Sewell. Time to talk Tories. Larry Brock, the Conservative MP from Brant, announced he was stepping down on Friday. He becomes the seventh MP to leave the Conservative caucus. Also, polls from three leading national firms show a significant gap between the Liberals and the Conservatives. Liaison Strategies has the points gap at 20, with the Liberals ahead by 20. Léger has a 12-point gap favoring the Liberals, and Nanos has a 19-point gap favoring the Liberals. How bad is it out there for the Conservatives? Now, I should say this before we start, to be fair. The Liberals also did have an MP announce he was stepping down today. That MP is stepping down for well-documented health reasons. That story hasn't garnered the same attention as Larry Brock stepping down, because Mr. Brock has said he's going back to practice law and otherwise is in good health, which we hope is the case. All right, Sabrina. Now's your time. Now's your turn. What is all of this doing to Pierre Poilievre and the leadership questions that continue to swirl?
2: You know, Pierre Poilievre talks a lot about nostalgia, and I think his nostalgia is 2024, 2025, when he was peak in the polls, ready, you know, had his sights set on Rideau Cottage to move in. And regrettably, that did not pan out for him, regrettably for him, not for myself. And I think that he cannot get past that. And they are projecting inside, you know, the OLO or inside kind of senior ranks, that this is still good times. We're still doing a great job. We're still going, you know, we're still able to land attacks on Prime Minister Carney. And Canadians are not buying it. And Canadians are not seeing it. And you know who else is not buying it? Caucus. And I think that is why you're seeing so many members of caucus leave. And it's not to say that there's a challenger in the wings. I think we saw that last week with some of the polling out of Nanos. It's not to say that they have a succession plan, that there's somebody else chomping at the bit. It's just kind of flatlined, I'd say. Like, there's just not a lot of energy there. It doesn't seem like anyone has a lot of enthusiasm for Pierre Poilievre or is coming out as his defender. But there's also nobody ready to take it over. And so I think it's leaving them in this kind of you know, plateau where they're just going straight, but they're certainly not moving up and they're certainly not moving forward. And I think at some point that's going to break, likely probably sometime later this fall when he actually gets back into the House, and then we'll see if there is a challenger that emerges.
1: Jordan, just on the caucus stuff, and again, we have a shared history of watching different conservative caucuses over the years, though under Stephen Harper, particularly during his government years, it was a pretty tight-run machine. There were the odd challenge here and there. One can think of Garth Turner in the early days. But Pierre Poilievre having yet another MP leave, albeit, and to be fair to Mr. Brock, he says he wants to go back to his job. He was a Crown prosecutor. He wants to go back and do that. He had a number of his former colleagues, current colleagues, come out and say, pundits are reading too much into this. This is all that is happening. It was almost a bit of an overkill with that pushback. I mean, what do you take from Larry Brock moving out, another MP making seven, leaving the Conservative caucus since 2025?
3: I wouldn't overly read into it. I mean, Larry Brock's the type of person who loved practicing law. I think any politician that comes into office in Ottawa is they want to obtain, you know, as big a position as they can and make the most impact that they can on the country as a whole or on their communities. And so I think I wouldn't begrudge him from going back to practicing, you know, the profession that he loves. I think, you know, more generally, I still get the

0: sense, despite poll numbers what they are, I think, the PM's on a bit of an extended honeymoon. It doesn't have to move incredibly much. Like, the polls don't have to really tighten up right now because there's not going to be an election for the next bit. And so, as we've always said, Prime Minister Carney is going to be judged on his record and what it actually gets accomplished. And there's been a lot of stuff that he's been putting out there, but not much has gotten done yet. And so I think that is where the Conservatives are going to have the opportunity in the future, is that if he doesn't start delivering all these promises, then things might move back in the future. It's not to be a pair. It doesn't just suddenly have to be super popular once again in Canadians' eyes, but it's more the government that that would have to come down a bit in order for things to even up.
1: Yeah, I hear you on that, Jordan. I'll go to George on this, though. But when, you're elected in 2025 and you've already had seven people leave, albeit for legitimate reasons, though it should be said in Mr. Brock's case that he had been had a shadow minister's position. I believe it was justice. He no longer was in that role as of a few months ago, though he himself has not said if that caused him to step away. But, I mean, again, just back to optics, whether it be a PM vacationing in Italy or a party leader having seven MPs go, whatever the rationale, that has to be challenging, is it not?
2: 100%. Like four floor crossers, three MPs have quit, and that's too many. And I think that it's becoming a real problem that Pierre Poilievre needs to manage. And again, as I said, like, he's not looking good in public appearances anymore. Like, you can see it's getting to him. And, rather than seeing it as a positive, I think the fact that it's so long from an election, I think, is the biggest thing that's going to hurt Pierre Poilievre. I don't know how much longer he can hold out. His base supports him, which is why he did well at convention. But keeping that same support among caucus, who are looking to try to win in a broader population, is going to be tough for him to do. I think if I were a Liberal, I'd be worried about becoming the dog that caught the car. I think Pierre Poilievre has a lot to do with why the Liberals are doing so well. He's not seen as likable by most Canadians. I think polls bear that out pretty clearly. And so him sticking around helps the Liberals stay afloat and helps extend Carney's honeymoon. And so if the Conservatives, if he does go, then who replaces them? There's no one lining up. Do they decide to go more moderate in order to try to play for the center and get more votes, or do they go more extreme? And I think that'll be a decision that I think I'm sure a lot of people in back rooms of the conservative world that you two would know better than I do are having those discussions already.
1: Yes, Sabrina, what of the Poilievre is the perfect foil for Mark Carney argument and what Liberal thinking is? You can't choose your opponent. Pierre Poilievre learned that the hard way. Stephen Harper really enjoyed, I think, having Stéphane Dion and Michael Ignatieff as his opponents. Ultimately, other parties choose who their leader is going to be. But as Liberals look at this, how interested are they in seeing Poilievre stay on?
3: I think what's interesting about Mark Carney is how he engages with the opposition. And I think that he is somebody who doesn't often send barbs or jabs their way unless he's kind of provoked or asked a question about it, at a press conference or in the House. He's not like proactively taking them down. I think he's kind of just letting things happen and seeing what happens on the Conservative side. And it doesn't feel like the Conservatives are in crisis. They're certainly not projecting that, but it's like a slow and steady decline. And so again, because there's no internal toxic battle to distract from the news cycle, it just kind of feels like the Conservatives happen to be around sometimes, and Pierre sends out a letter on occasion. But I think for Mark Carney, the strategy continues to be to project confidence and to project strength in what Canada is doing and the position that he has. And I think he continues to show up, as do his ministers, as the adults in the room with the negotiating file, with, Canadian domestic economy, with the premiers. And I think that that is his strength. And I think that if he continues to do that, that will continue to be something that Canadians respond well to. I think Canadians are kind of sick of toxic politics that we had for so long federally and do still have quite a bit at the provincial level.
1: Jordan, you got about 35 seconds here. How long does Pierre Poilievre have on the clock? I appreciate the waiting game argument and things will get bad for Mark Carney, but if those poll numbers don't move, if more MPs go away, you have to think the clock is going to strike 12. What is your take on that?
0: I think he's still okay for now. I do feel like anyone kind of talking about replacements and those types of things out there, realizes how difficult, as you and I would, Tim, knows how it is, how difficult it is to govern the Conservative Party and how difficult it is to run that and keep that coalition together across the country. I feel like if Pierre was to leave now or be forced out, the party would go into disarray for quite a while. There'd be various factions breaking up. And I think Hawkes realizes that and doesn't want to go that way right now.
1: Okay, great to talk to you all. Jordan, Sabrina, George, thank you very much. We're going to talk about another guy in trouble in a minute, Johnny Infantino. Back with that momentarily.
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6: Good morning. 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About 20,000 people evacuated from the Okanagan in Summerlin. That fast-moving Bald Range fire blew through town late Friday, triggering a state of emergency province-wide. Summerlin Mayor Doug Holmes says he has not yet returned to the community, but there's work to be done.
7: The focus is still on the fire, is still burning. It's still out of control, so that all the efforts are putting to get that fire under control before we can start thinking about letting people back. And the first people we'll go back will probably be, say, farmers who are worried about their livestock.
6: Defense Minister Dave McGuinty says the province sent a request for assistance to Emergency Management Minister over the weekend, and she approved federal help for shelter and accommodation. McGuinty says that while the province hasn't formally asked for military help, the Canadian forces say they're in direct contact with the BC government and with Ottawa. He says the military is ready at the moment to receive a formal request to act, saying the situation is being assessed hour by hour. Some 10,000 homes under evacuation in Summerlin, Peachland, the regional districts of Okanagan, Similkameen, and Central Okanagan, as well as on Penticton Indian Band lands. The federal government is planning to slash freight rates in half for companies shipping steel across the country. Transportation Minister Steve McKinnon says the move is about supporting a domestic steel industry hit hard by tariffs. He says cheaper freight rates mean businesses are more likely to use Canadian steel in production.
8: But Canadians want to buy Canadian products, and Canadians want their governments to buy Canadian products. Canadian businesses want to use more Canadian materials. And our government wants to support that.
6: The federal government says it will offset $100 million in freight costs for businesses through to next summer. Jury selection is set to begin soon in Las Vegas in the murder trial of a man accused of killing Tupac Shakur nearly 30 years ago. Dwayne Davis is accused of orchestrating the murder, faces life in prison without parole if convicted. The Clark County District Attorney's Office has submitted a list of potential witnesses, contains over 200 names. On September 13, 1996, then 25-year-old rapper was sitting in the passenger seat of a car at a red light when a white Cadillac pulled up next to him and opened fire. Your CFAX weather forecast, lots of sunshine today. Wind west 30 near the Wanafuka Strait this afternoon. The high 22 will feel like 25 with humidity. A few clouds tonight, winds west 50 near the Wanafuka Strait, low 12. Mainly sunny tomorrow, wind west 30 near the Strait in the afternoon. The high 22 will feel like 26. And Wednesday, a mix of sun and cloud, high 22 again.
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1: Tim Power sitting in for Vashi. Well, earlier in the show, I spoke to CTV National News correspondent Michael Serapio to get an update on what is happening in trade and tariffs and our discussions with the United States. Here's that conversation. Canadian negotiators are headed back to Washington today to try and strike a trade deal to halt or at least soften Trump's 50% tariffs set to take place August 19th. Industry sources tell CTV News Canada is willing to drop counter tariffs on autos and convince the provinces to put American alcohol back on shelves. If the U.S. agrees to reduce steep tariffs on key sectors such as forestry, autos, steel, aluminum, and dairy. Delighted to bring on Michael Serapio, CTV News national correspondent. Michael, I enjoy this role reversal. Usually,
2: I am
1: taking your questions. Be ready, sir. Be ready. I know you are. Michael, the question I got about this morning when I was talking on the radio in Newfoundland is, well, this is all great, but should we trust any deal we could get? That's maybe a bit premature, but we're trying to consummate a deal. What can you tell us about what we know?
2: Yeah, well, as you say, there are questions amongst them, just how trustworthy is any deal signed with Donald Trump, because we know the man changes his mind quite often, including CUSMA, which he led and renegotiated the old NAFTA. So we know that is a legitimate concern. There's also concerns about the kind of concessions the Prime Minister will make. We've seen polls time and time again showing the Canadians really want the Prime Minister to maintain this elbows up, take no guff from Washington stance. And we also saw that from Pierre Poilievre this past weekend, because he did write that letter to the Prime Minister, basically saying give no quarter to the Americans unless you get access to key sectors for Canada. And ultimately, that's where we're at. You mentioned what we've been able to confirm through industry sources about making possible concessions on auto tariffs that Canada has applied on U.S. autos that are non-CUSMA compliant, as well as working with the provinces, 8 out of 10, to get American booze and liquor back onto the shelves, and then, of course, dairy. So all of that is in play, but as you say, it's not just Canada rolling over on this, because this is a negotiation, and from our understanding, in return, Canada wants some long-standing irritants, those sectoral trade tariffs on aluminum, steel, on autos and lumber, to be addressed as well. So we'll see where this falls out, but at this point they continue to talk, and this tariff threat that the U.S. president proclaimed a couple of weeks ago that has reignited negotiations, which arguably have been fairly quiet and moribund these last few months.
1: Quiet and morbid. I will not make the obvious segue to what that may mean about our relationship with the U.S. under this president at the moment, but I will ask on dairy, Michael. Mm-hmm. What's the reaction been in Canada to the trickling out of a suggestion that we might make concessions on dairy?
2: Yeah, and there's real concern around that, right? Because when you look at the supply management system that has been able to give Canada a secure supply on dairy, it has also meant that Canada has been able to maintain quality control and has given dairy farmers a livable wage in this country. So obviously there's, and not surprisingly, there's concern around that. Although if you're a dairy farmer, I think there's some comfort that you can take from what the Prime Minister said just a few days ago, that he's still committed to supply management. So the system writ large overall, I think what you have to look for, though, is what is the concession? So rather than abandoning dairy altogether, the system that we have in this country, it will probably, if any concessions are made, be about increasing the amount of American cheese and milk that we see on Canadian shelves, increasing their quota rather than abandoning the system. And bear in mind, the United States has a completely different system when it comes to dairy. It's a very free market that has meant that farmers have been very much competitive against each other, trying to produce as much milk as they can, which means the use of hormones and other things, to try to get more market share. So there's a huge desire amongst American dairy farmers to access the Canadian market. But, you know, I will say, you listen to the dairy farmers here, and they make the argument that Canada has had a more secure, healthier dairy supply because of supply management.
1: Before I let you go, because I know you got to go back to the TV machine, quick question. Anthony Scaramucci, the yes. former communications director to President Bush and his first team, affectionately known as the Mooch, has come out and says that Trump will taco, which means he will chicken out. Mm-hmm. Anybody reacting to all of that, or is that just grist for the mill in the Trump story?
2: Listen, I think it's grist for the mill, and I think you have to put into context of this latest tariff threat, because 50% on across $28 billion worth of Canadian exports, that's huge. That's not quite the nuclear threat of getting rid of CUSMA and ripping it up altogether, but it comes pretty close. And, you know, from the art of the deal from Mr. Trump, he does do this create crisis, and out of that crisis create fear, and out of that fear get a deal. And so I when you add Anthony Scaramucci's comments today that Trump will chicken out, which he has done before, it's kind of, you know, his modus operandi in terms of anything, whether it comes to trade, whether it comes to international security, where he creates the scenario of the utmost concern, and then when the deadline comes along, it's watered down or abandoned altogether. So I think there is some precedence for that, what we're hearing from Anthony Scaramucci. But, of course, we have to watch our own negotiators on the ground to see if that is what happens. I think a lot of people would be happy if he did cave on the 50% tariff threat.
1: That was CTV's Michael Serapio. He is covering the Washington talks, if we can dub them that, that are taking place in the U.S. Capitol as Dominic LeBlanc and Jeanne Charette meet with U.S. Trade Representative Jameson Greer. Okay, we were supposed to have A.J. Jakubek from TSN 1200 here in Ottawa on, but unfortunately A.J. is caught up in a big CFL news conference, so I will give you the update. You'll remember that last week A.J. and I were talking about Gianni Infantino, the head of FIFA. At the time, Infantino was under fire for proposing to sell the World Cup properties that FIFA owned to U.S. private equity firm. All of that got scuttled as that had happened. You will also be mindful of the fact that our prime minister expressed the fact that he had lost confidence in Infantino, and that continues. Now, three of soccer's largest international associations are speaking out against Infantino as he fights to keep his hold on power over that organization. UEFA, which represents all of the major European football nations, CONCACAF, which is Canada, the United States and Mexico and other key countries, and the AFC issued, I believe that's Africa, issued a joint letter against Infantino today. It reads, "Football is the world's greatest shared passion. It belongs to no individual and no institution. It belongs to the players, the fans, the clubs, the member associations, and every institution entrusted with safeguarding its future," the open letter said. "It is in that spirit, as confederations representing its members, that we speak collectively today. Infantino is facing a revolt after his plan to sell stakes in the World Cup, as we said, to private equity investors. In a statement Saturday, FIFA defended Infantino against what is called a concerted and ongoing effort to undermine his leadership of the organization." This is just utterly fascinating to watch. There is a Canadian opportunity here. One of the vice presidents of FIFA who leads CONCACAF is a Canadian, Victor Montaglini. Victor Montaglini may put his hand up to succeed Infantino if an opening comes and when an election happens. So we'll continue to watch all of this. It would seem that Mr. Infantino is in a very difficult set of circumstances. Who knows what will become of his future, but we will continue to cover that for you. When we come back, we're going to get a new update on the BC fires from our friend Scott Hurst at CTV National News. All of that coming up here on the Vashi Capella Show. We'll be right back.
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1: Tim Powers in for Vashi. In our last segment, we are going to get an update on the BC fires. As you've heard, around 20,000 people living in BC's Okanagan region were forced to flee the Bald Range fire as it entered and doubled in size. It entered the region and doubled in size over the weekend. RCMP say an 80-year-old woman died during the evacuation. BC is now under a province-wide state of emergency. To give us the latest, please be joined by our friend CTV Scott Hurst. Scott, a lot of fire coverage this summer. Now, BC, what do you have for us at the moment?
7: Tim, good afternoon. We've spent a lot of time this summer talking about the impact fires are having on communities right across the country. And tragically now, as you mentioned, police are confirming one person has died as a result of one of the latest fires to flare up in British Columbia in the Okanagan region. She has been identified as a woman in her 80s, and Mounties are confirming it happened as the woman was trying to flee the flames. As it stands right now across the province, you mentioned the province-wide state of emergency to help with the evacuation effort. There are more than 100 active fires in the province. Close to half of them are considered to be out of control, including the one you mentioned, the Bald Range fire. 20,000 people from the Okanagan communities of Summerland, Peachland, and some of the surrounding areas are now out of their homes as this fire continues to burn out of control on the western shore of Okanagan Lake. Now, in declaring that provincial state of emergency on Saturday, Tim, the BC government said property losses will be significant, though right now the full extent is still being assessed. As you might expect, this fire is still burning out of control. There's still crews on the ground doing their best to get an upper hand on not just this fire, but of course several other fires to the region, and as I mentioned, more than 100 throughout the province. So still a lot ahead in terms of just dousing the flames, getting the fires under control, and ensuring that people and property will remain safe. But unfortunately, specifically with the Bald Range fire, crews are already reporting significant amount of losses, although the full extent is not quite a clear picture yet.
1: Scott, got about a minute here. We understand from Defense Minister David McGuinty that the province had made a request for assistance from the Canadian Armed Forces, and they are on standby to deploy. Any sense how that is progressing, albeit that was this morning?
7: Yeah, I do know that there was a request that was approved by the federal government yesterday to help with the evacuation effort, and there is help. BC is getting help from other provinces and other countries. A couple weeks ago, it was reported that there are several hundred firefighting crews from Mexico that were helping in British Columbia. So the province is getting help from the federal government, from other provinces, and from other countries as well, as there is still quite a significant concern this week as weather conditions are not going to help. Hot, dry conditions are continuing, and there's still significant concern about new lightning-caused wildfires that could continue to make a bad situation much worse.
1: And as we know, these fires can continue well into September, and it has been tough already, as we discussed. Scott, great to have you on. Thanks for the update.
7: Thank you. Have a great day.
1: All right, that was CTV Scott Hurst giving us an update on the BC fires. Earlier today, we spoke with Doug Holmes. He is the mayor of Summerlin, British Columbia, to get an update on when evacuees might be able to return. Here's that conversation.
8: It's not going to be easy. It's before people can go back to their homes, we're going to have to assess the damage in the community. And we know, for example, there's power lines all over the place. We know our water, our drinking water is contaminated. We know that there'll be spot fires here and there. Structures that might look sound, you know, might not be. We'll have to get structural engineers to come and look at some of those things. So all that has to be done before we can start letting people back into their homes.
1: Mayor Holmes, sadly, I think we're all too familiar now with the impact wildfires can have on communities. We've seen that over the last number of summers. But we do have to ask, because it is different for each community, how can people help? And I know that varies. Sometimes people don't want gifts and donations right away. Sometimes they hold off on that. Sometimes they encourage donations to the Red Cross. If people want to help, what can they do?
8: I think, you know, the best way across the country that they can help is to make a financial donation. There's an organization called the South Okanagan, the Community Foundation. There's community foundations all across the country, but the Community Foundation of South Okanagan Similkameen, if you just Google them, it'll come to them. There's a donation page that can be made to help with the recovery effort and people in need. I think that's the best way people can help. Here in Penticton has been incredible hosts. So many clothing and basic needs have been donated already. Food, all that's being taken care of by the people and the good people in Penticton here. It's going to, the rebuilding and getting back, to something that's close to normal is what's going to be challenging.
1: Yeah, what does normal look like afterwards is something I'm sure you will contemplate. But you're dealing with the immediate now. And in the immediate, Mayor, how has the provincial response been and the federal support? How would you rate what you've been getting from your fellow government leaders?
8: Very good. Very good. I've lost track of the number of cabinet ministers who call me and have called me, and I'm the Minister of Emergency Management calls me every day, and Premier Eby called me the other day, which tells me that they're on top of it and they're concerned and they're working very closely with our emergency operations people. So that cooperation with the province is great. And, I think they've always been really good with emergency response. What we're saying is that we also need that, senior level support when it comes to, rebuilding the community once we go back in, because we know there's going to be such severe damage that, we can't do it all on ourselves, that we don't have the capacity, we don't have the resources, so we're going to need help getting reestablished. So we just hope that all this goodwill and all this support that we're getting now for the response will continue when it comes time to rebuild.
1: Oh, that was a tough conversation with Mayor Holmes. You could hear the emotion and the passion coming out in what has been such a difficult time for his community. And as he said, if you can and you're inclined, the simplest thing, just reach out. If you know somebody out there, I was talking earlier to a friend in Kelowna who says it's tough out there. It's devastating, particularly around Summerland. And we need to think of all those people and lend them the warmth and support of Canada. So reach out. And if you can donate, do that. 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Vashi should be back tomorrow. I want to thank David Smith and Kristen Wiz, as always, for their help, and I want to thank you for listening. I'm Tim Powers, and that's the show for now.

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10: Good morning, I'm Steve Young with your CFAX 1070 news to 11 o'clock. BC declared a state of emergency over the weekend as one person has died and there's been extensive property destruction due to the Bald Range wildfire. Defense Minister David McGinty says the Canadian Armed Forces are ready to help.
11: It's now really a question of assessing hour by hour, as we have been doing all weekend and most of last night, to see what the status is. The Canadian Armed Forces are on standby, are in direct, constant contact with our Government Operations Center, our emergency preparedness folks, the BC government, their officials.
10: The wildfire situation here in BC has forced the evacuations of over 20,000 people. Meanwhile, the Insurance Bureau of Canada's Vice President of Pacific and Western Canada was on CFAX earlier. Aaron Sutherland spoke on changes that are occurring.
12: The trend is concerning, and what we're seeing across this province and across this country has been a dramatic increase in the frequency and severity of extreme weather events. And more often we're seeing communities and properties being impacted by that.
10: His advice is to ensure your insurance is current and always read the fine print to ensure you have ample coverage. Almost 50 people have been killed after a powerful 7.4 magnitude earthquake struck western Colombia. Dozens of buildings collapsed in multiple cities, trapping residents under debris, leaving more injured and forcing people to evacuate their homes as far away as the capital of Bogota. The quake was also felt in neighboring Ecuador and Panama, though minimal damage was reported there. Colombia's Geological Service says it was the highest magnitude earthquake registered in Colombia in the last decade, and it had been followed by two 2.8 and 4.8 magnitude aftershocks. As Elections Canada estimates, suggests by-elections to replace members of parliament who have resigned or plan to do so shortly are expected to cost taxpayers upwards of $24 million.
13: Elections Canada says while the cost of holding a by-election can vary because of multiple factors, a single by-election costs an average of $2 million to run. Three by-elections have been held already this year. Three are scheduled for the end of this month. One Quebec seat is vacant with no by-election called, and five more MP resignations are expected in the coming weeks. As it stands, 2026 could see a total of 12 by-elections. Brenda Molina Navidad, The Canadian Press.
10: The RCMP says it has arrested and charged a Montreal man for allegedly making death threats against Prime Minister Mark Carney. The RCMP's Federal Policing Eastern Region says the 51-year-old man faces criminal charges of uttering threats to cause death or bodily harm. In a news release issued today, police say the man made the threats in an email he sent to a Canadian senator. The RCMP says its integrated national security enforcement team began an investigation on Wednesday of last week, and the man appeared in court in Montreal on Saturday. The Prime Minister's office says Carney is in Italy this week, where he's on a reduced schedule. And a new radio station broadcasting the sounds of Seattle, specifically the Sea Lions?
4: 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It broadcasts the sounds of Ballard's sea lions across the world 24 hours a day, 7 days a week. It's not a live stream, but rather a continuous loop of about 6 hours worth of sea lion sounds recorded by Mills. Mills says he just loves the sound of sea lions and wanted to share it with the world. I'm Monica Nelson.
10: Sounds a lot like Kid Rock. On the markets, the TSX is up 67 points at 36,448. The Dow Jones down 135 at 53,901. And the NASDAQ down 111 points at 26,579. The Canadian dollar off 3 basis points at 71.7 cents U.S. Your weather forecast for Greater Victoria, mainly sunny today. Winds from the southwest, 30 kilometers an hour near the Juan de Fuca Strait. High near 22, 18 where the winds blow onshore. Humidex going to make it feel like 25. Few clouds tonight, low down to 12. Mainly sunny again tomorrow with a high near 23. Same deal for Wednesday and a high near 23. Right now in downtown Victoria, it's sitting at 16 degrees. I'm Steve Young. If it's happening, it's here on CFAX 1070. 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
15: Good morning. Welcome to the program. Adam Sterling with you once again on CFAX 1070. This is Monday, August 10th of the year 2026. Lots to talk about on the show today, as always. Wow, some scary photographs, some scary videos, all sorts of things going around over the weekend. Folks, if you woke up or you feel like you woke up on Saturday morning completely unaware of a massive wildfire that had been bearing down on the community of Summerland, BC, near Lake Okanagan, you could be forgiven for maybe worrying that you hadn't been paying very close attention to the news over the days previous, or perhaps because there are so many wildfires in the news, they all blend together, and maybe you just didn't notice this one. The truth, though, is actually something quite peculiar and perhaps more concerning. Why? I've been going through a timeline over the weekend of the fire in the Bald Range wildfire, is what they're calling it. They're giving it that name. In how it seemingly sprung into existence the afternoon of Friday. By 5:30, it apparently was, that's when more or less within a few minutes, it starts showing up on the BC Wildfire app. And as David Eby would say the next morning, holding a press conference, as thousands of people had been evacuated from Summerland, the area that that firestorm was about to sweep across would end up looking like something where a bomb had gone off. We're going to be talking about that and going through a chronology of the timeline of Friday afternoon, evening, night, and it was shortly after midnight that the firestorm jumped Highway 97 and was visible on the Drive BC webcams. A remarkable sequence of events where a fire so small that it hadn't even really been noticed yet before 5:30 that day suddenly grew in size 100 times or more, and ripped across 15 kilometers from east to west to the point where it was bearing down and threatening Summerland itself. We're going to be talking about all of that coming up. But first of all, seems like it's a good time for it. We spoke with Aaron Sutherland from the Insurance Bureau of Canada earlier today about wildfire insurance, how all of that works, and what you need to know in these times.
16: Great. Thank you for having me today.
17: Just right off the top, just from where you're sitting, I know it's from the insurance side of things, but what do you think as you watch something like the weekend we've just had in the BC wildfire scene?
16: Yeah, I mean, you know, as a British Columbian, as probably any Canadian, this is horrifying, right? You never want to see this happen to a community of any kind. I mean, you see, you know, 20,000 people forced outside their homes with very little notice. When we see what looks like significant property damage, you know, in and around the community of Summerland, it's extremely concerning. It's heartbreaking. And, you know, we want to be doing all that we can for help. And, you know, that's what insurers are looking to do moving forward is do what we do best, which is help people with the financial support they need following this type of event.
17: Are you getting a lot more people calling up and saying, hey, I'm thinking about wildfires?
16: Yeah, you know, absolutely. unfortunately, you know, people, we don't spend a lot of time thinking about insurance until the worst hits. And then we get really concerned, you know, are we covered? Are we not? How does this all actually work? And I think the biggest thing for people to know, particularly for those who've been impacted, is a fire is covered under your standard home insurance policy, whether that's a wildfire erupting outside your home or a kitchen fire erupting inside. Fire is a fire is a fire, and that is covered. And then the other big thing is, if you're forced outside your home due to an evacuation order, insurance also covers you for any additional living expenses you're incurring. So that's things like hotel room, food, things that are over and above what you're usually spending. And so, you know, all those evacuees that have been forced outside their homes, their insurer will be there to provide them with financial support for a hotel room, for the additional cost of food, things like that, whether or not their home has actually been impacted by this fire.
17: Now, one of the things that I experience, this is me personally, like I once a year I go through my insurance renewal and they read through all the things and yeah, I kind of nod along. And then to be honest, like right afterwards, I kind of start to forget about it. How many people don't realize that they have this, that if they suddenly get into an evacuation situation, they can call up the insurance company and get coverage for all this stuff?
16: You know, I think, unfortunately, what you're describing is the more common occurrence, right? Most of us don't want to spend a whole lot of time thinking about our insurance policy. I work in insurance, and I'm kind of the same way, if I'm being honest with you. But, it is something we all need to take a bit more time of. It's the protection we have for the most important and likely most expensive asset we own, which is our home or our property. And we need to make sure we have the right coverage in place to protect that. Now, when it comes to wildfire, which is the issue we're dealing with today, all standard home insurance policies cover you for that. And so, you know, we can all take a bit of solace in that, whether we understand the policy or not. Fire is covered. And so the people, you know, in Summerland will have financial protection for this event from their insurance policy. And again, you're also covered for what's called additional living expenses. So, you know, costs you're incurring when you're forced outside your home due to an evacuation order. Those are the two biggest things that we see following this event. But it is concerning because a lot of people don't know that. And particularly when you've been evacuated, a lot of folks don't realize that they can get financial support from their insurer for the cost of hotel rooms. And that's a message we're trying to spread far and wide right now.
18: Aaron, that's basically the displacement that comes with being out of home and having to shop for necessities. But I look at a situation like Lytton, which is a cautionary tale, where a lot of those homeowners say that they've had to battle their insurance companies to get payout.
16: You know, Lytton was a little bit unique. We're 5 years on and still have yet to see much of that community rebuild. There were some real obstacles there in terms of getting, you know, people back into their homes and the ability for the insurance company to move forward with reconstruction that I would suggest are somewhat outside insurance. When you look at other communities, Fort McMurray, you know, Jasper, elsewhere, you know, insurance companies are working to rebuild as quickly as they can. Lytton was a little bit different where we weren't able to do that. I'd suggest that was for other reasons. And when you can't rebuild, then you have to have a conversation around cash payouts. And yeah, that can be a little bit more difficult than a reconstruction process.
18: Mm-hmm. But it's still very important to read the fine print because you need to know and ensure that you are properly covered.
16: Absolutely. I mean, I would encourage everyone to take a few moments if you're not been directly impacted by these fires. So I think about folks on the island. Look at what we're seeing in the Okanagan to remind us, okay, let's take a few minutes, look at our insurance policy, figure out what we're covered for. Is this meeting our needs? And does this adequately match, you know, any improvements or other things we've made to our homes? Making sure you have the right coverage in place for you is critical. And this is an important reminder to do that, whether you've been impacted or not.
18: Yeah. In a worst case scenario where you do lose your home or a portion of your home and you decide to rebuild, is that going to change your premiums?
16: So no one event is typically going to impact, the premiums for folks. But, you know, the trend is concerning. And what we're seeing across this province and across this country has been a dramatic increase in the frequency and severity of extreme weather events. And more often we're seeing communities and properties being impacted by that. You know, this industry used to pay out the insurance industry used to pay out just a few hundred million dollars annually for you know, catastrophic events like wildfire, storms, floods, what have you. That has ballooned in recent years to now the industry is paying out over $2 billion each and every year. We paid out almost $10 billion a couple years ago. This year is on track to be another very concerning year in terms of the cost of our changing climate. And so that is certainly putting pressure on premiums, because at the end of the day, insurance can be complicated, but it's really about pricing risk. And what we are seeing is the risk facing homes, properties and communities in this province and right across this country, frankly, is going in one direction and it's way, way up.
17: Talking about the insurance side of wildfires.
15: Aaron Sutherland, Insurance Bureau of Canada, on earlier today talking about the insurance point of view. And again, unknown at this point exactly how many structures may have been lost. There was a great deal of speculation as people were trying to ascertain what had happened in Summerland over the weekend. I was monitoring the live streams that were being put out by the Regional District for Okanagan-Similkameen. Eric Thompson is the information officer there. I put a link up online over the weekend on my social media for anyone who's interested. It's fascinating looking at the live updates that that regional authority was doing in Friday night to try to give people the information they needed and keep them up to date in what was a very fast-moving situation, not only in terms of the details, but in terms of the literal fire. And just to get a sense of how extraordinary what we saw on Friday was here in BC, and David Eby would liken it to a bomb going off the next day, and we're going to be hearing clips from that as well coming up. I put together a bit of a chronology as we can go through the evening and go through the aftermath, try to remind ourselves about how fast all of this happened. But if you look at satellite photographs of this overall fire area, where the fire started is approximately, and this, these are just round numbers to give you a sense, about 15 kilometers to the west of Summerland proper, which is much closer to the shores of Lake Okanagan. Falder, of course, lying between the two. Falder is where you had people being airlifted out by helicopter because apparently the roads had already been closed off because the fire was moving so fast. This fire was spotted approximately 5:30 in the evening, maybe a little bit before that. I don't know when the actual point of ignition was. What we do know is that when it got large enough for somebody to report it and it to show up in the BC Wildfire Service, it was either 5:30 or just before 5:30. This fire had grown to be so huge in the next 7 hours that it threatened the community of Summerland itself, resulting in an evacuation order shortly after midnight, encompassing thousands of people. To give you a sense of the distance and the time here, that would be equivalent to 15 kilometers west of us. That's the west shore if you're in downtown Victoria. So you can imagine if you're in downtown Victoria, let's say a fire starts in a hillside out in Langford at 5:30 in the afternoon. Imagine a fire that starts and is spotted for the first time there, that far away from you, growing so huge, so fast that downtown Victoria is under evacuation order by or just after midnight. In as little as 7 hours. We've seen wildfires in the West Shore before. They happen from time to time. We see them in the distance. There's a little plume of smoke. I don't think anybody in either Bue Royal or Esquimalt or even Victoria itself, 15 kilometers away, honestly ever felt a sense of threat from that. And please, just to be clear here, we have different geography than they do in the Okanagan Valley. Like, we have all this water and urban areas and whatnot that's in between, so it wouldn't happen here, I wouldn't think. But you can imagine what it must have been like for people in Summerland to hear about this fire that was as far away from them as Langford is from downtown Victoria. And then hour after hour after hour, as it rushes towards them. And I've heard accounts of people who were watching it as they're sort of having dinner get closer and closer as the plume of smoke and fire comes toward them. David Eby would tell the province the next morning that this fire created its own weather system. There was so much energy being released by it. And by the time they get to 8 o'clock, 9 o'clock in the evening, it has grown to thousands of hectares at that point. I talked to somebody who was in Summerland, and they were watching it crest the hilltops toward them as the trees were candling, like erupting row by row by row as this fire got closer to them. People were pounding on each other's doors, like before the order went out. excuse me, I have something in my throat, and warning each other. You had people packing their cars. And this is as everything is happening. It moved so quickly. The official order doesn't come until just after midnight, but the order and the rescue efforts impacting Falder came much sooner. I've put together a bit of an audio montage for us to go through the evening. And what starts at around 5:30 with this fire being reported eventually results in a live stream that goes for, I think it was just a couple of seconds, about an hour and a half later from the Regional District of Okanagan, Similkameen, RDOS, they call it. There's then another live stream that starts shortly after that where they explain what is happening. And I've put together a chronology of this shifting situation, of the fire growing, of getting bigger, of the timing involved, just to give us all a sense of not only how large and how destructive this fire was, but the speed with which it came out of nowhere to the point where people were being ordered to evacuate their homes that same evening. Like, would you be able to do that if you were just sitting there some quiet summer evening? Yeah, there's fires around you in general areas, but you're not aware of a specific one that's threatening you right now. If that fire were to start at 5:30 in the evening, would you be in a position where you could take your prized possessions, your family heirlooms, everything else that you would need to save, and load it into the car and drive away not knowing if you'd ever be able to come back by midnight? That was the situation a number of people faced here in British Columbia. Thousands of them, in point of fact. And you're going to hear more of their stories right after this.
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13: All right, back on the air here at CFAX 1070. If there was a fire that started on a hillside in Langford right now, would you be ready, even if you were in downtown Victoria, to evacuate your home only 7 hours from now? I don't think many of us would be with that sort of a distance. Now, again, I'm not saying that would happen here. We have different geography. And yet it is a scenario remarkably similar to those distances that thousands of people in Summerland, British Columbia faced on Friday, where either at or shortly before 5:30, there is a fire that's spotted. It's called the Bald Range Fire. At that point, it was between 10 and 50 hectares, depending on who you talk to. Over the next few hours, it grows explosively, fanned by high winds that were sending it further east. We're told that as it grew, it actually created its own weather system, as BC Premier David Eby would tell the province at a press conference the next morning, as thousands of people had been evacuated the night before. But early in the evening, probably right before dinner for a lot of people, this fire first shows up on the proverbial radar. From there, it grows faster and faster. The Regional District of Okanagan's Similkameen, or RDOS, maintains, among other things, emergency channels for communication. There's a live stream that appears just for a couple of seconds, about an hour and a half later, shortly before 8 o'clock. That live stream doesn't contain much usable information on my review going back looking at it. It's the live stream that starts at 8:13 a few moments later that gives us a sense of a very rapidly changing situation. And before I actually get started,

0: But in full disclosure, Eric Thompson is the name of the information officer who's here. You might say that he seems rather practiced in terms of his skill in live presentation of information. He was a broadcaster once upon a time. I worked with him years ago. I haven't talked to him in a long time. But once upon a time, I was the operator at CFAX when he would come in and do fill-in talk shows. So I remember him from a long time ago. And I was sitting here watching this, realizing that the skills that he certainly showed that he had in those days have served him very well in this situation, because this was a situation where it was moving so fast. The systems that we would ordinarily rely upon to get information out to people were being overwhelmed. And this is 8:13 in what is going to be an evening that I doubt any of these folks will ever forget. Let's take a listen as it came online.
1: Better. So let's recap what we were talking about earlier. There is a
0: he's holding his phone in his hand while he's recording this. Why? It could be that there was problems involving internet communication. I think we're going to be hearing about that coming up. But people who are seeing this growing smoke on the horizon, this firestorm that is gathering momentum, building toward them, who probably at this point would have no idea that Summerland itself would have an evacuation order impacting it only 4 hours into the future from when this was recorded, get a sense of what's taking place.
1: Major fire impacting the District of Summerland and the regional District of Okanagan-Similkameen, the RDOS. Electoral Area F is impacted. Falder and that region, which is northwest of the District of Summerland. Big parts of west and north Summerland are impacted as well. This is an evolving situation, and that's why we're live on YouTube. We want to get as much information out as we can.
0: Streaming out live on YouTube. About a minute in, the audience gets a recap of when this fire broke
1: out. Fast and evolving situation. This fire broke out, according to BC Wildfire, at approximately 5:30 p.m., and it grew quickly, and it's continuing to grow. The latest information on the fire itself you can find at bcwildfire.ca. Now, because this is evolving so quickly, the RDOS is working to get as much information out through Voyant Alert. That's the notification system. If you haven't signed up for it already, you can go to the RDOS website, rdos.bc.ca, or you can go and download the app. Again, it's Voyant Alert. When you download that app, you'll get notifications. It's very important, especially if you're not in the area. Got to stop and mention, if you feel threatened by this fire right now, you or your family, don't hesitate to call 911, but also leave the area. Very important, because it's an evolving situation. We've heard some...
0: Listen, this is as of 8:13 p.m.
1: stories of people trying to leave Dark Lake where there was a fire near the road and that type of thing. So again, personal safety is the most important thing right now. If this fire is near where you are, get what you need. Make sure your family is safe, but you need to leave immediately. Also, keep in mind, you'll need to take whatever you need for supplies, keepsakes, those things, if you have time. If it comes down to your life, your family's life, you need to leave the area immediately. There is a tactical evacuation underway, and we heard...
0: And it's at this point that we see that there were some transmission gaps going out. And you can imagine what happens to the data transmission capabilities of any cell phone network during an emergency, when a network that is limited and has finite capacity to send any amount of data, texts, or calls back and forth between phones suddenly finds everybody picking up their phone and using their phone. This is what we've been told to expect in disaster situations since forever. Unclear at this point if that's what was impacting the situation here.
1: You were helping people get out of the way. There were some people who were having challenges getting out. So certainly all efforts are being made to help. Again, if you feel threatened, you need some help, you're worried, call 911.
0: He then tells the audience that they have found him on the YouTube channel at that point. Why? Because they were having some challenges with Wi-Fi. He's using his personal phone to get information out to people.
1: .ca. You have found us here on the YouTube channel. This is a live stream. I'm using a phone because we're having some challenges with Wi-Fi, so we're using data right now. We'll keep this channel open as long as we can to keep getting information out to you. Again, there is an evacuation order that has been issued and an evacuation alert. It is impacted by that. So if your property is part of that order or part of the alert, you will receive a Voyant Alert notification. The process is underway right now to get that out. Sometimes not as quick as we'd like it to be, but we did, the RDOS spoke earlier with the province to get what's called an alert out. I can't remember the official name. It used to be called an intrusion alert. It's no longer called that.
0: Anyway, the details were important to residents at that point, but our interest in this is that it was just before 8:20 p.m. that the fire was listed at 1,000 hectares.
1: And this fire is now listed at 1,000 hectares. That's from the BC Wildfire website at 8:19 p.m. At 5:30 this afternoon, just after 5:30, it was listed at 50.
0: So 5:30, it was listed at 50 when it first shows up on the radar. This is now 8:19 p.m., just under 3 hours later, and it has now grown to 1,000 hectares in size.
1: That was probably around sort of 5:45 today. So that gives you an indication of how big this fire has grown. So again, it's wildfire K51490.
0: And again, the designation, not entirely important to us now that we're out of this situation, but it was an evolving emergency. You're going to hear more about how the evening progressed, including but not limited to information being streamed out after midnight from a vehicle itself being evacuated, just to give a sense of what it was like on the ground in this situation. And of course, what led to BC Premier David Eby declaring a state of emergency the next day at a press conference on his either side. He also had the minister, Kelly Green, was there, as well as others. It is scary to think that something like this can happen. Not only that, of course, fire is possible, but how large and how fast these fires can grow. And it sure has me thinking twice about assumptions that I would normally have in terms of how secure all of us are. And again, our geography is different here in the capital region. But how many other places in British Columbia could end up being just as vulnerable to the sort of thing where a fire 15 kilometers away that doesn't even exist, for all you know, by the time you get home from work, maybe you turn off your phone, maybe you have a nap because you're sleepy, and then suddenly there's pounding on your door and there's a giant wildfire that's bearing down on your entire community that didn't even exist at lunchtime. Can that really be possible? Yes, from what we see in the data. We'll have more coming up after this.
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4: 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BC's deficit has come in lower than expected. Public accounts for the fiscal year 25-26 show that BC's deficit was $7.7 billion. That's $3.2 billion lower than forecast in the budget. The province says that revenues were higher than projected due to the $2.6 billion tobacco settlement and higher net income at ICBC. Overall spending was $344 million lower than projected. BC's debt-to-GDP ratio continues to be the second lowest in Canada at 26.3%. I'm Steve Young. 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
0: Back on the air here at CFAX 1070. Think about it. There's a fire that started in the West Shore at 5:30 this evening. How long would it take you to even find out about it? It would probably be a while. It would be the sort of thing that would be mentioned on social media or the newscast. Hell, it's probably happened half a dozen times. We had a lightning strike in Goldstream Park recently, except unlike the situation that you and I went through with that lightning strike where crews were able to respond, able to suppress the fire, this situation would be different. This situation would involve an explosive expansion in the fire's power and the fire's size, such that, and this is the scenario that's equivalent to what happened to the people in Summerland, that downtown Victoria itself would be facing evacuation orders just after midnight in the same evening. That doesn't seem like it's possible from your perspective and mine. We've had fires in the past, certainly none that have ever spread that fast. And I hope that we wouldn't, actually. I'm hoping that our own geography as well as climate here is different than what's in the BC interior. But I wanted to give you all a sense of the size of this fire and the speed with which it grew and how that must have felt for people in Summerland who at 5:30 would have been forgiven for not even knowing this fire existed and then watched it grow and grow and grow and grow coming towards them to the point where they themselves were facing evacuation orders shortly after midnight. The Regional District of Okanagan-Similkameen started a YouTube stream to try to get information out to people in what was a very fast-moving situation. The stream that we're listening to right now went live at approximately 8:13 p.m. And it was at about, I'm just looking here at my notes, 25 minutes into that stream that started at 8:13. So just doing the math here, it'd be around 8:40 that it was rank 5 behavior was being communicated to the public, which is what David Eby also said the next day, which is a fire of very serious concern.
1: Really, it had important. Already grown. The fire is displaying aggressive rank 5 behavior. That's very serious behavior. That's a concern. That means that a flame front with a fast rate of speed and moderate to long range spotting. Spotting is when you have flames jumping and potentially starting new smaller fires. That means rapid growth is expected due to gusty westerly winds. That's as of 7:30. Gusty westerly winds. So that's the latest from BC Wildfire. And again, I don't speak on behalf of the BC Wildfire team, but it's important for the latest information that you go to that website. Stay tuned to it if you can. It's also really important to download the app as well. Okay, I'm going to set this phone down for a second.
0: And he's got his phone in his hand because apparently the ordinary equipment that would be used to transmit over Wi-Fi for whatever reason wasn't working.
1: I want to go back to some of the comments and see if I can catch any of them.
0: People are commenting at this point. They're asking questions. At this point, the latest information was that the fire was 1,000 hectares, which we already heard. But there's an update to the BC Wildfire website that happens within the next, I'm just looking here, within the next few minutes. And it's at this point that there is a significant jump in terms of the fire size reported with a refresh of the page approximately
1: 854. DryBC has been, again, excellent at updating information. So BC Wildfire Now has updated this website, this webpage here at 854.
0: And he's holding up the camera on his phone, looking at this computer screen that he has in front of him in the Emergency Operations Center, because that was all they had to get information out to people at this point. The situation was moving that quickly.
1: Short time ago, and we now understand this fire is at 5,000 hectares.
0: 5,000 hectares. And we had heard just a few moments ago that it had been pegged at 1,000 hectares. Unclear exactly when that change would have happened, though, given the lag of information being posted to the website. But before 9 o'clock, we're at a point where this fire is now estimated to be 5,000 5,000 hectares in size. Remember, this fire barely existed at 5:30. We're now 3.5 hours later, and it's approximately 5,000 hectares in size.
1: Just a short time ago, it was at 1,000. So this is the latest information directly from BC Wildfire. And with that, I want to take a moment again. I know I'm reiterating some of this, but we're having different people joining us at different times. Trust official sources. If you can't find the information you're looking for, you can make a phone call, if you're able to, 250-49.
0: And I don't think I need to actually play out the phone numbers, but there were a number of different phone numbers that were given at that point. It's also important to reflect on the uncertainty that existed as to whether or not the highway at that point was even open. Now, you and I, because we live in the future, know that this fire would actually cross Highway 97 later on in the evening. How do we know that? Because the Drive BC webcams actually record near midnight the firestorm approaching them and seemingly jumping the highway as it was moving toward the west in the shore of Lake Okanagan. This would have been north of Summerland. So you and I know that even though this is shortly before 9 p.m., at this point people are asking, is the highway open? Is it closed?
1: All right. So someone else asked just now if we know if the highway is closed. We understand that Highway 97 is open. That's the latest information that we've got here that I have. But drivebc.ca is the best way to get the most current information. Drivebc.ca, we understand the highway is closed. That's what we've been told. And then any other updates right now? I don't have anything new. I am hesitant to leave here because staring at a blank wall is probably not what you're here for.
0: And this is important. There were people who were scared. There were people who didn't know what to do. You can imagine what that would have felt like. Unclear as to what would happen. And in this case, we had a public official who was making sure that there was an official source of reliable information that people could turn to during this emergency as we approach 9 p.m. as a fire continues to grow and bear down on the community of Summerland. That I will repeat for probably the umpteenth time this broadcast, nobody would have even knew existed until about 5:30. So while you and I were doing whatever we were doing on Friday night, unless we had been glued to our devices, we probably would have had no idea that this fire had started in Summerland either. What about the people in Summerland? I suspect that we'll hear many stories in the days and weeks to come as thousands of people still remain evacuated. Although, as we would later hear, that the core of Summerland itself remaining intact, unclear at this point how many structures may have been damaged in the outlying areas. But as the evening grew and as the need for information continued, we eventually get to a point where you're going to hear Mr. Thompson, who, full disclosure, I worked with years ago, think very highly of himself and his skills, and I think that that was certainly on display over the weekend, is actually broadcasting from his own vehicle because he's being evacuated. And still, the flow of information was maintained. He actually did a bunch of these. You can check out the Regional District of Okanagan Smilkameen YouTube channel. One of the streams I was watching yesterday at one point had, I think it was just under 2,000 people were watching at a given point, although there wasn't perhaps nearly that many in the evening while all of this was happening. But I basically woke up to all of this happening, seemingly oblivious to it, on Saturday morning, and spent much of the next day and a half trying to put together the sequence of events and the timing of how fast all of this came together is truly a frightening prospect that I think might pose new problems for policymakers as we go forward. But we're going to get to that when we review the press conference that was held the next morning with David Eby. You and I still have to get through this night first, and things get quite tense coming up, so don't go anywhere.
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0: It was around 5:30, probably a short time before, because if it's spotted and logged and visible at 5:30, we can reasonably surmise that the actual ignition source would have been some period of time before that, but probably not long before that. But at 5:30 Friday night, the residents of Summerland, Falder, and indeed everyone around the Bald Range wildfire could have been made aware that a new fire had just sprung into existence. Various reports have it between 10 and 50 hectares in size at around 5:30. Within the next hour to an hour and a half, according to BC Premier David Eby, the next day it grows to approximately 1,000 hectares in size. There's then a refresh on the BC Wildfire website about 3 hours after the time the fire is first reported that pegs it at 5,000 hectares in size. So it jumped from 50 to 1,000 to 5,000, just to give a sense of how fast this fire was moving. It's at 8:13 p.m. that the Regional District of Okanagan-Similkameen started the stream that you and I are listening to right now. It's on a handheld device held up by one Eric Thompson. He's the Regional Information Officer. And it's just over an hour into that stream, which would put it at about 9:14 p.m. Pacific time, that he's addressing members of the public as well as some concerns that could be raised by those reluctant to leave their property, reminding them how fast things can still change.
27: And that is, you know, I don't want to leave my home because who's going to protect?
0: This isn't him saying it. This is him addressing concerns or those who might say that.
27: Protect it, either the fire or protect the property. Now, the firefighters, first of all, and structural protection units that are in place, that's what they're there for, and they have the expertise and the skills, and they're going to do absolutely everything they can to protect property. But when it comes to, you know, if you're worried about looters or somebody coming in, security is in place. RCMP are active. All efforts are made to make sure that the area is safe. But in this particular case, this wildfire is very serious, and it's impacting people and putting people in danger if they stay. So the safety of your home as far as the fire goes, you have to leave that to the professionals. Your family is first. We've seen this around this province in the United States right now so many times where fires can change quickly, they can move, and you don't want to be surprised. You want to make sure if you have the opportunity, if you're not in the order area, but you're in an alert area or an area that could be impacted by this fire, now is the time to prepare. Get what you can, take what you need, and move your family to a safer place. The emergency support services volunteers I mentioned, they are incredibly busy right now, but they're also incredibly dedicated, and they'll make sure that you get the help you need. They'll be doing it as fast as they can. And I just want to remind you, if I can, if you do go to a reception center and you have to wait, or there's challenges or issues or whatever it is, be kind. Be kind to each other. Help each other. Be kind to those volunteers. Be kind to first responders.
0: You can hear the emotion growing in his own voice, because as he lets everybody listening know just a few moments later, he himself is obviously a resident of the area, and he and his family are impacted by this.
27: As soon as we can, but we're still very much in this response phase right now, which is again, evolving. I'm just going to quickly check speaking for a second.
0: He puts down the phone as we hear a ringtone in the background.
27: Like might okay, stand by for just one second. Peter, I'm just live on YouTube. Is there something I can help you with? Oh, okay.
0: Yep.
27: That was my wife.
0: That was my wife. He tells the audience.
27: Okay. I think I'm going to have to take a break again in just a moment here to plug this phone in. We've got our IT specialist here to see if we can switch from this phone over to a wired connection on the computer, which will give us a lot better signal. We set this up as a quick, just to get it done. We were having some dropouts on Wi-Fi, so apologize that it is what it is. But what I'm going to do now is I'm just going to step over here. Excuse me for a second, Lewis. I'm just going to plug this phone in because I see that the warning light is on. And again, I'm going to have to just step away for a moment. I'm going to leave that phone there for just a moment because I do want to get some more information and I want to confirm where we are. No, that won't work. Can I just sort of bug you there, Lewis? What do you think might be?
0: We are right now an hour and 4 minutes into the stream. It started at 8:13. So that puts us at 9:17 p.m. as Information Officer Eric Thompson with the Regional District of Okanagan Similkameen is reminding anyone who is listening that they are broadcasting from the Emergency Operations Center.
27: Thompson, and I'm with the Regional District of Okanagan Similkameen, and we are broadcasting from the Emergency Operations Center, the RDOS Emergency Operations Center. So just over there is where a lot of things are happening, and I see the EOC director. So I'm going to pause right now, and we'll be back at 9:30. And thank you all very much for joining us. I really do.
0: And that's where the stream ends. But that would not be the last stream that would be streamed out from that particular location that evening, nor would it be the last stream that went out that night, including streams from, well, actually in motion as we get to the point where they're moving forward. So it's again that we move to the next stream, which starts at 9:30. We have an introduction that happens once again. There's more information that's reiterated on the wildfire, which they say started at approximately 5:30 p.m. August 7th, grew very quickly, and this is again the next stream. And he tells the audience, this is 9:31
3: p.m. I'll remind you that this wildfire, which started at approximately 5:30 p.m. on August 7th, grew very quickly, and it's continuing to grow. It is the last estimate was approximately 5,000 hectares, according to BC Wildfire Service. The fire, again, is called the Bald Range Wildfire, K51490. And that's important for those of you who may be heading to the BC Wildfire website, bcwildfire.ca. Now I have access to my computer, so I'll be able to put some links in for you. And I wanted to share with you a couple of things. People in Summerland, some of them were having difficulties finding where they could get the alerts and orders, and they can get those through the RDOS website. So,
0: and much of this broadcast was repeating information, things like phone numbers, things like websites that I don't think are overly of interest to you and I today. But I found it interesting because it gives us a recorded time-stamped chronology of what was happening that evening. This was 23 minutes into the stream that starts at 9:30. So you and I can put together, this would have been at 9:53 approximately that evening.
3: We're broadcasting live from the Emergency Operations Center, and it's something we haven't done in this way before, just keeping the live feed open, and we want it to work out. We want people to be respectful of the fact that all we're simply trying to do is remind you of the key links you need to know, find information, and some of the key reminders about emergency support services to really focus on the people who are in need right now. So with that, I'm going to go back to some of the web links that I was talking about
0: earlier. And then they go back and he takes the people once again through the various emergency sources of information, again, providing the updates as they become available as we get to 34 minutes into the stream. That, again, started at 9:30, so this would be 10:04 p.m., reminding people of the size.
3: This fire that we're dealing with right now is massive, and we're hearing of a big coverage area. And certainly the situation is dynamic, and whether your property is on an alert or order, what I can tell you, if you're in either Summerland or if you're in the RDOS, the electoral area, electoral area F, the latest information you're going to find on which areas are under evacuation alert or order, and this is the most up-to-date information, is through the Emergency Operations Center website, which I'm putting in the chat right now. It's an interactive map, and I believe there may have been some confusion earlier on a typo of which area was under order or alert. The bottom line,
0: and it's during these fast-moving situations that invariably there will be well-intended but mistaken impressions made and misunderstandings that can propagate. So it's not uncommon to see various corrections that are issued and repetition of information to ensure that if anyone either mishears something or if something is misspoken, that the correct information will find its way toward or to the audience. And it's approximately 41 minutes into this stream that starts at 9:30 that another evacuation order is read over
3: is that you need to evacuate the area immediately if you are in
0: the and he's going through the various roads talking about it, like specific areas, talking about the Bald Range wildfire.
3: Highway
0: is that
3: 2,
0: one?
3: Kilometer 15. So the Bald Range wildfire is the one that we're talking about right now, is posing a significant risk to life and certainly to property. So there are some reception centers set up. One of them is at 550 Eckhart Avenue West. That's in Penticton. The other is at the West Bank Lions Community Hall in West Bank.
0: Again, information on where people can go. And these are among the questions that Premier David Eby faces the next morning as to whether there are sufficient resources available for thousands of people who, from your and my perspective, we're at about 10 p.m. and the massive, and they call it massive, evacuation order involving this wildfire is now a short time away in terms of when these orders will actually be issued. And again, the timing as to how fast all of this happened really does defy belief. It's approximately 1 hour into this stream where we have it starting at 9:30. So that would be at about 10:30 p.m. This fire started 5 hours ago.
3: I'm the Emergency Operations Center Information Officer with the Regional District of Okanagan and Similkameen. Our Emergency Operations Center is a regional emergency operations center. We're working with the District of Summerland right now. This wildfire that we've been talking about is impacting quite a wide region. And I was just in a short briefing, and I'm hearing some really interesting information. So Summerland itself, the town, is impacted by this wildfire. The order area is massive.
0: Massive.
3: Now, because it's so dynamic, the situation, there might be some confusion about which areas are under order and which are under alert. The RDOS is currently working right now very closely with the District of Summerland to make sure that that interactive map that we showed you and any new maps that will be sent out are up to date. And I'm going to go back to the share screen just for a moment here and show you the map that I do have. It looks like the website is functioning. So certainly if you're able to go to that map, you'll be able to find out your property is under an order or under an alert.
0: So now, you and I, because we live in the future, know that it would be orders would happen to virtually all of Summerland within the next couple of hours. But at this point, there were still some parcels that were under alert, some parcels that were under order as the firestorm marched closer and closer to this community. Again, 10 o'clock in the evening, we would imagine the sun would have likely gone down at that point. The orange glow on the horizon would have been apparent as this fire crested hilltops moving towards Summerland. And I've talked to people who are actually in Summerland as the fire was coming over the hilltops. And at this point, the highway north of Summerland, Highway 97, I believe had been closed. My apologies if I've got that mistaken. I'm still working to piece together all of the elements in a chronological order. But Highway 97 to the south would be among the only major routes that people would have to evacuate Summerland itself. And at this point, there were any number of people who weren't waiting. They were already packing up the car or had already packed up what they could in the car, and they were leaving on their own. This is special coverage here on CFAX 1070 of what took took place on Friday night and led to the Premier of British Columbia holding a press conference the next morning, declaring a province-wide state of emergency, while even today, thousands of people remain displaced after being ordered out of their homes. How fast did it happen and how did we get there? You'll hear more right after this.
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11: Good afternoon. I'm Steve Young with your CFAX 1070 news to 12 o'clock. The BC Wildfire Service says the deadly Bald Ridge wildfire has grown again to about 156 square kilometers. That's a growth of about 20 square kilometers since yesterday. The service says clear conditions are expected today, noting sun could contribute to increased fire behavior. The Wildfire Service says crews are also mopping up previously burned areas to reduce the potential for reburns. As BC remains under the state of emergency due to the wildfire threat, 104 active fires across the province, 46 of them out of control. Federal Defense Minister David McGuinty says the province has made a request for military assistance. The Bald Range fire doubled in size in 24 hours between Friday and Saturday. Summerland Mayor Doug Holmes says the fire is now moving away from the town, and as they make plans to return home, many residents are bracing for the worst.
12: We know there's power lines all over the place. We know our drinking water is contaminated. We know that there'll be spot fires here and there. Structures that might look sound, you know, might not be. We'll have to get structural engineers to come and look at some of those things. So all that has to be done before we can start letting people back into their home.
11: Insurance Bureau of Canada's Vice President of Pacific and Western Canada was on CFAX earlier. Aaron Sutherland shared stats on the disturbing trend in climate disaster events.
25: The insurance industry used to pay out just a few hundred million dollars annually for catastrophic events like wildfire, storms, floods, what have you. That has ballooned in recent years to now the industry is paying out over $2 billion each and every year. We paid out almost $10 billion a couple years ago. This year is on track to be another very concerning year in terms of the cost of our changing climate. And so that is certainly putting pressure on premiums because insurance can be complicated, but it's really about pricing risk. And what we are seeing is the risk facing homes, properties, and communities is going in one direction and it's way, way up.
11: His advice is to ensure your insurance is current and always read the fine print to ensure you have ample coverage. BC's deficit coming in lower than expected. Public accounts for the fiscal year 25-26 show that BC's deficit was $7.7 billion. That's $3.2 billion lower than forecast in the budget. The province says the revenues were higher than projected due to the $2.6 billion tobacco settlement and higher net income at ICBC. Overall spending was $344 million lower than projected. BC's debt-to-GDP ratio continues to be the second lowest in the country at 26.3%. A passenger aboard the Porter Airlines flight from Victoria to Toronto that was canceled last week after a toddler refused to buckle up says the child was scared and should not be blamed. The aircraft could not take off from YYJ in what Porter called an unsafe situation, so the crew decided to return to the terminal to have the child and parent get off the plane. Eric Kuzik says the reaction to the incident has been unfair to the child.
28: This was a child that was in a tube with 150 people. They're obviously terrified, and their response was to try to hide under the seat in front of them. And like, I think it's just important to clarify that that's so different than like a kid running around and screaming.
11: Porter says the time needed to bridge the aircraft, deplane the duo, retrieve their luggage, and submit new flight plans meant it was too late to depart since Victoria's runway closes at 12:30 a.m. On the markets, the TSX is up 142 points at 36,524. The Dow Jones down 150 at 53,886. The NASDAQ down 93 at 26,597. And the Canadian dollar is down 2 basis points at 71.7 cents U.S. Your weather forecast for Greater Victoria, mainly sunny today, winds light except west 30 near the Juan de Fuca Strait, a high near 22. Few clouds tonight, low down to 12, mainly sunny tomorrow, once again a little bit windy with a high near 23. Mix of sun and cloud for Wednesday with a high near 23. Right now in downtown Victoria, it's 17 degrees. I'm Steve Young. If it's happening, it's here on CFAX 1070. It's 12:05.
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0: Texture 71010 writes, according to the District of Summerland, it says the department currently has 5 career firefighters and about 30 auxiliary firefighters. I wonder how insurance works for that, the text writes. Texter, the important thing is that you're able to actually go on the internet and get that information, which is mundane information that should be easily publicly available to everyone everywhere. So I'm not surprised that you would be able to go get that information. You'd have to ask them that question, though. They'd probably tell you when the last time the Fire Underwriter Survey completed a survey in that area, which is something that municipalities can easily get information on if they wish to. But yeah, we actually had the Insurance Bureau of Canada on this morning to talk more about this. Now, of course, this is a disaster, and it's not, to my knowledge at least, it's not necessarily something that any municipal, or excuse me, I guess it wouldn't even be a municipal, any individual fire department would likely be responsible for. But I do take your point, and it is a coincidence in terms of all the larger fire protection coverage that we've been doing on this program, that there would just happen to be a provincial state of emergency declared over the weekend to do with fires growing out of control. But I'm not sure that there's any amount of resources that would have been able to actually halt this fire, given its extraordinarily fast progression. If you're just joining us, we're going through, it's, they did a number of live broadcasts with the regional district of Okanagan-Similkameen on Friday night into Saturday morning as this fire was growing. First broadcast on YouTube that has a length on it that I was able to see just after 8 o'clock in the evening. So this would be about 2.5, almost 3 hours after the fire began. Started at around 50 hectares in size. At that point, it had grown to 1,000. And then another hour later, they get an update saying it's now 5,000. It's as the evening continues to draw on that we join the broadcast. This is the stream that starts at 9:30, and it's just over an hour in. So this would be at approximately 10:33 p.m.
3: The District of Summerland is finding that their water system is being overloaded by the firefighting efforts. So
0: water systems are very important in terms of the amount of flow available to fight wildfires.
3: There is likely a boil water advisory that will be coming into effect for anyone in the District of Summerland. I believe it's district-wide. I can't confirm that, but I do know that that will likely be coming shortly. So be prepared that you may hear of a boil water advisory. Thank you for those of you who are reiterating some of the things that I'm talking about here. The convention center now overflow for emergency support services. If you're a new evacuee just heading into town, please head in there. Want to remind you as well that this feed is really to support those who are directly impacted, who are looking for information. So we'd like you to...
0: And I found it useful because it was a live stream time-stamped source that I could review over the evening to get a sense of how the public discourse was evolving throughout this situation. So as we move further throughout the evening, they talk about, there's talk about flames on the highway. And he notes at that point that this feed, which started at 9:30 in the evening, has been running for a couple of hours. This is 1 hour, 53 minutes, 57 seconds into the stream.
9: Sorry for the delay, everyone. If you just joined us, my name is Eric Thompson. We have a live feed that we've been on for a couple hours now to try and keep as much information going as we can. And I've just been to an EOC briefing and I've learned a bit more information, which I'll share with you. And then I'm going to step out in just a couple of minutes to do an interview with CBC Radio.
0: And they actually have, and I'm not going to play these, but they actually did media interviews while the stream was running in some cases earlier in the evening. So you got to see sort of a behind-the-scenes look as to how those can work.
9: And I have a call from Global as well. I'll talk to them because we want to get as much information out as we can.
0: And the phone is still ringing. And it's at this point that all of us can imagine that the fire is thousands of hectares in size. Assets have since been dispatched quite some time ago. It's also at this point that evacuations have already taken place with respect to airlifting. This is about half an hour beforehand, and they confirmed 55 people.
9: But I can confirm that approximately 55 people were airlifted out of their property. We believe the RDOS wasn't directly involved, but we believe that they may have been in the Falder area. Certainly, some of the people watching this probably know them.
0: For those of you who don't know the area, Falder would be maybe not halfway between where this fire started and Summerland itself in that particular valley, but it is in the midway point. So while Summerland itself had not necessarily been impacted by the flames yet, airlifts were necessary. And David Eby actually talks about this the next morning, as people were apparently airlifted out of their property because there was no other way to save them, as the fire had already blocked road exits. And apparently that was all they could do.
9: No of it, but we understand they were airlifted out of where they were and taken into Summerland to a safe location where their family members then picked them up. And I don't know exactly where they were dropped off, but anyway, we can confirm that approximately 55 people were airlifted to safety. And the number of properties that are impacted.
0: And again, doing his best to keep the information flowing to the people. We then jump forward in time. This is approximately 2 hours and 40 minutes into the stream that starts at 9:30 p.m. So we would find ourselves just after midnight at this point. And he tells the audience that he's going to have to go for a moment.
9: All right, I'm going to have to go again. I'm just hearing from my colleagues that we're going to have another briefing.
0: All of this live, as it will be happening.
9: Yeah, I'm hearing that we're going to have another briefing. So I see there are some people on here who are making silly comments.
0: I'm not going to repeat any of the stuff that was on there. But people on the internet with access to comment sections tend to try to outdo each other in terms of immature comments. We've all seen it. We don't need to elevate it at this point. But it was acknowledged once or twice. But he reassures the audience because he says at that point that he's going to be signing off.
9: So I will be signing off. I don't want anyone to be concerned. It's just
0: because he has to get home to his family.
9: Out of an abundance of caution, rather than being in Penticton, I'd rather be in Summerland where I live. And any new information certainly will be coming out as soon as possible. So please, my colleagues will be here with Facebook and the website to update you. And I'll get back on this live feed a little bit later on if I can. And thank you all very much for your concern and for watching.
0: That's just before 12:44. Oops. That's just before 12:44 p.m. or excuse me, a.m. That would be the next morning, Saturday, August the 8th. Anybody who had been watching the live stream at that point would have seen the feed go dead and would have perhaps expected not to see any updates until the morning. But that's not what happens, because later on at approximately 1:42 a.m., a stream goes live again. And we see Eric Thompson once again.
9: In the process of leaving my neighborhood.
0: Leaving his own neighborhood. What happened? And how did it get to a press conference later on that morning now, as we've passed midnight, with BC Premier David Eby announcing that a state of emergency was being declared? We'll have more right after this.
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0: You can be forgiven for waking up on Saturday morning and thinking, wow, I wasn't even following this fire that's got the premier holding a press conference later on today. And eventually there'd be a provincial state of emergency. I don't even remember this. I don't even remember nobody was even fighting it yesterday at lunchtime. Why the delay? It turns out that the fire itself wasn't even detected. It didn't even start, from what they know, until about 5:30, perhaps shortly before that. Picture in the next 7 hours, this fire growing from 10 to 50 to 1,000 to 5,000 plus hectares, with strong westerly winds blowing it further and further down a valley to the east, with embers blown, according to some reports, up to 1 kilometer ahead of the fire front itself, starting spot fires so that when the inferno finally gets to it, they're already heated up and that fire has already at least partially spread. This fire, we are told by the premier later on Saturday morning when he holds the press conference, was so powerful that it created its own weather system with lightning, which of course adds increasing sources of ignition, as all of us can understand. And I've talked to people who were in Summerland, and they talked about how you could see it getting bigger and bigger on the horizon in literally just a few hours. I talked to somebody who said that they could see it cresting the hilltops coming towards them, and the people with good enough eyesight could actually see the rows of trees, one after the other, bursting into flame as it was coming down the hillside. People were pounding on their neighbors' doors. People were taking their heirlooms and their priceless keepsakes and whatnot and putting what they could into the car, unsure at this point. And in a situation like this, it's easy to understand how information might be difficult to come by, how people might be scared. They're going to go online. They're going to end up invariably either seeing or hearing something that's misunderstood or not true. One of the useful resources that was helping people through this that I found in my research over the weekend, and I found it very useful because it gives us a time-stamped contemporaneous memorandized chronology of how this evening went on, is the YouTube channel for the Regional District of Okanagan-Similkameen, where Public Information Officer Eric Thompson was doing the best that he could to keep the public informed about a rapidly changing situation. There were any number of problems that came up through the evening, not just the fire, but also the strain on the water supply in the Summerland area.
3: Doing that right now in this region, because water, of course, is needed to fight the fire, whether it's on the ground or whatever is needed. But now is not a time to be irrigating. So certainly, if you can avoid that, that's really important. I'm going to step away.
0: And then he goes on to say, and then he steps away for a while, and he comes back, and he says, the District of Summerland is finding their water system is being overloaded at that point by the firefighting efforts. This would have been

0: that was being drawn just to try to slow it down, to say nothing of aerial assets being dispatched. More than 50 people airlifted from just outside their homes, as I understand them, because the roads had already been cut off because the fire was moving that fast.
1: Coming into effect for anyone in the district of Summer.
0: And at this point, the overall strains to the infrastructure in that area remain unclear. The thousands of people have not had a chance to return to their homes yet to see if their water works or if there's a boil water advisory or something like that. But it's later on, the just before 12:40 a.m. on that stream, that the stream ends. And I think people would be forgiven for believing that it would be until the next morning before they would see another stream. But that's not what happens. For those who are awake, perhaps restless, perhaps not sure what to do, or perhaps in the midst of leaving themselves in their cars with their mobile device maybe being held by a passenger, it's shortly after 1:30 a.m. that the stream crackles to life once again. And Eric Thompson is in his vehicle.
2: In the process of leaving my neighborhood, earlier on you hear the Regional District of Okanagan-Similkameen was sharing information about evacuation alerts and orders. And as it turns out now...
0: It is very dark. We can see him in this video just barely as he's driving, apparently perhaps a family member or someone else holding the camera.
2: My home is, like pretty much everyone in Summerland, is impacted by this wildfire. And I'll just turn you around there and show you what's going on. But right now there are...
0: We see vehicles stopped in front of him as people are making their way to safety.
2: People all trying to get out of this area. We're in an area called Trout Creek. And police are here, keep an eye on the neighborhood. But the traffic, from what we understand, going in Penticton is very busy. So if you are joining us from outside the area, basically the entire community of Summerland, a town of more than 12,000 people, is currently under an evacuation order. So
0: an order at this point.
2: An abundance of caution. And apologize for the lighting. I'm in my vehicle right now. And I'm just stuck in traffic here, but I'm going to set my phone.
0: You see some data transmission issues, which, by the way, and this is good news for all of us to keep in mind, we are told that in the wake of a natural disaster or something similar, that because our cell phone networks are engineered to only need the capacity of a certain number of people trying to transmit data to and from their phones at a certain time, that as everybody tries to use it at once during perhaps an emergency evacuation, we should expect data transmission problems. So that's something good for all of us to keep in our back pocket, because again, we might not face wildfire here, but we can certainly face the prospect of another mega thrust subduction event in the Cascadia Fault Zone, the so-called big one that we keep preparing for, the earthquake.
2: No, so I'm not. So
0: there are some transmission issues here.
2: So the reason I'm live right now on YouTube is that I work for the Regional District of Okanagan-Similkameen. I'm an information officer. I had to leave the EOC to come and get my family to leave this area. We're heading
0: to come and get his family
2: south. There's a lot of traffic backup right now, and I understand that people want information. So what I can tell you right now is that the most important thing you can do is, if you live in the District of Summerland or in any of the other areas that are under evacuation order, you need to leave your property. There are people...
0: It's now 1:44 a.m.
2: People who might want to stay behind and think that's a good idea. The reason it's not a good idea is that... the area is under an order, and that means, out of an abundance of caution, people shouldn't be here, especially if you have children. You're not permitted to be in an evacuation zone area. That could be debated, but it doesn't really matter. What we want people to be is safe. I can let you know, though, that the evacuation reception center is set up right now
0: And again, I don't think I actually need to give the address, because you and I don't need that particular information, because you and I aren't evacuating right now. But this is to give a sense of as it was happening in real time and what it was like for these people.
2: ...to the swimming pool in Penticton, and there are people there that can help you out. It's going to be busy. It's going to take time. They'll be bringing food by as soon as they can, but definitely in the morning, to make sure that people have what they need. And at this point right now, people are basically just doing everything they can, getting what they need, and heading out. I'm on YouTube, and I'm in my vehicle, so I'm...
0: And he told everybody, he said that he had to leave the Emergency Operations Center, which is not something that he wanted to do, but it's something that he needed to
2: need. I had to leave the Emergency Operations Center. Never wanted to do, and I've talked a lot about and heard people talk about it, and that is back up.

0: lot of stuff and just hope for the best. So yeah, I think it's an important time to just stay strong. Know that there are a lot of people out there are willing to help. I can't see the chat, by the way, so you know, it's unfortunate because I'm just in my vehicle here, but otherwise I might be able to respond if people are asking questions. Oh, let's go. There we go. Maybe that's what we need to do.
1: I think there was something like 10 people watching at this point. But for those 10 people to have a human connection in a time of such confusion and such fear, I can imagine what that must have meant to them.
0: Anyway, again, I'll just reintroduce myself. My name's Eric Thompson. I am the information officer, one of the information officers with the Regional District of Okanagan-Similkameen. It is 1:40 and there's a long line of cars that are exiting onto the highway, and I saw a lot of traffic on the highway, a lot.
1: Yeah, and there's some jumps here in the stream, so my apologies for the jumps in the audio.
0: The people are traveling south, and again, the recommendation from BC Wildfire Service to local governments was to evacuate this community. And so that's what's happening right now, and it certainly is, it's a very challenging time for everybody, but again, the reception center is open at the Penticton Trade and Convention Center, so it's important people go there. And know that you will be taken care of. We have quite a few people impacted, so it's going to be busy. If you have friends or family that you can go and stay with, that's a good idea now. People who are not in the area, but if you need the support, the Trade and Convention Center is open, and they'll be bringing in some food as soon as they can, and making sure people have what they need. And all hands on deck for this one. A lot of people stepping up to help. Volunteers and, of course, emergency services.
1: It's been a hell of a night for everybody involved in this. Remember, this is 1:40 in the morning. It hasn't even been 12 hours yet since this fire was first spotted. In fact, it's been closer to 7 hours since the fire was first started, as we get to the point with midnight. Now, you and I know, because we're able to check the Drive BC webcams, that it was well before this, approximately an hour and 40 minutes before this, that the highway north of Summerland had the firestorm approach it and jump over. That webcam showing that shortly after midnight. This presumably would be leading to the highway, the only other one out of there, going to the south, as thousands of people from Summerland find themselves now under an evacuation order, heading south to safety in Penticton, where emergency reception centers are being set up to try to accommodate them. The stream that plays here is only about 7 minutes long, and there's an apology given, actually, that apparently the chat wasn't available on a smaller device.
0: There we go. Let's go over here.
1: Again, while he's being evacuated. So anyway, he tells everybody that he's going to be hanging up, or he's going to be ending the stream for now, but that there will be more to come soon.
0: Sorry, I'm just checking to see. I just can't. I'm on my phone, so I can't really see the chat. I'm just trying to see if I can find it somehow. There we go. Let's go over here.
1: And he ends up ending the live stream. As you can hear, the large vehicles around him. And it's after that that the stream ends. And David Eby, Premier of British Columbia, would hold a press conference just a few hours in the future as day had broken, declaring a state of emergency while thousands of people had been driven from their homes overnight. And at this point, those people are still waiting for news as to when they might be able to go back. Also, news still being awaited, as you and I are, a few days in the future, as to the extent of the damaged structures. And also, a tragic loss of life being reported last night by Royal Canadian Mounted Police in relation to the evacuations. We're going to talk about more right after the news.
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4: I'm Steve Young with your CFAX 1070 news update. The Canadian Armed Forces are on standby to help the wildfire situation that deteriorated rapidly over the weekend in the Okanagan region, where one person has died, thousands have been evacuated, and there's been extensive property destruction. Defense Minister David McGuinty says BC sent a request for assistance to the Emergency Management Minister over the weekend, and she approved federal help with shelter and accommodation. McGinty says that while the province has informally asked for military help, the Canadian Armed Forces are in direct constant contact with the BC government and Ottawa. He says the military is ready the moment it receives a formal request to act, and the situation was being assessed hour by hour. I'm Steve Young. If it's happening, it's here on CFAX 1070.
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1: 5:30 is when the fire first gets spotted, between 10 and 50 hectares, depending on who you're talking about. Surely it started a short time before that, unclear of the exact window. But what we do know is that in the times that we do have a contemporaneously memorandized, time-stamped chronology of the evening, it's only a couple of hours in the future that it's 1,000 hectares, and then 5,000, and then to the point where there are increasing alerts and then orders involving various parcels as the danger zone gets closer and closer and closer to Summerland, BC. 55 people airlifted out from Falder, which exists between the source of ignition of the wildfire and Summerland. I don't want to say about halfway, but just to give you a sense that it was earlier in the evening that those airlifts were necessary. And it's as the fire got closer and closer that people in Summerland itself started to worry. You had people putting belongings in their cars, trying to figure out what was happening. And many people, of course, turning online to YouTube for information, where the Regional District of Okanagan-Similkameen had done a number of live streams with their information officer, goes by the name of Eric Thompson. Full disclosure, somebody I worked with years ago, and good to see that he still has what I remembered him for being able to do. I was the guy running the talk show board once upon a time when he was doing talk show hosting on a fill-in basis here at CFAX, and he certainly still has that ability to continue talking to people in that really calm, measured, reassuring manner. And I think the guy deserves a huge amount of praise for the work that he did in terms of keeping people informed during a difficult situation where he himself found himself, being evacuated. Stream goes live the next morning, a short time before David Eby holds the press conference, and we hear, as expected, that it's been a very long night for the people in Summerland. This is post-evacuation.
0: So it was a very long night for a lot of people in Summerland and in the rural area around Summerland, the regional district.
1: Shortly after 10:30 the next morning.
0: Coral Area F. And at around, I think it was about 12:30 or 1, an additional evacuation order was put in place for all of Summerland, which is where I live.
1: All of Summerland.
0: So I had to leave abruptly to get family and head south. Luckily, we were able to stay with some family friends. So what we're going to do today is we're going to stay live on YouTube.
1: We're going to stay live, they said.
0: Throughout the day. Every once in a while, I will have to step out to go to an EOC briefing to get more information. But if any new information is available, we'll have it here right away. We have some people working behind the scenes, including representatives from the city of Penticton who are helping out. And there are a couple of key locations where you will be able to get information. And I'll give those to you in just a moment. So with this stream, we've been able to use the chat, which has been really helpful.
1: So anyway, going on, they talked to a number of different folks that were updating the information. And again, among the concerns that is immediately raised is access to water for the community.
0: And, yeah, power.
5: Well, we have water available because firefighters are using it. That's really important. Our water pressures have remained high.
1: Water pressure, monitoring it very carefully.
5: But what we don't have is potable water.
1: They don't have potable water, at least at this point. And this is Saturday morning, shortly after 10:30, for those of you on the chronology. It has been barely 12 hours since this fire was first detected. I guess it would be 17 hours, approximately, since the fire had first been detected.
5: Also have possibly unknown contaminations that could enter the water system because of maybe fire retardant that ends in the creek or things like that as the fire burns. Also, like I say, hazards where, you know, we don't even have power in the community right now. We're going to try to start to put power back on where it's appropriate and working with first.
1: This is Graham Staddies, Chief Administrative Officer for the District of Summerland.
5: Responders, but until we can get power and water and ensure that, you know, key roads and access areas are safe, we're going to have to work in tandem, and it might take longer than people are hoping for.
0: You've seen this type of thing before in previous jobs that you've been involved in. The biggest challenge is that unknown. People don't know how long they'll be out. They don't know what's happening in their town.
1: And again, it was at this point that there was a great deal of speculation and supposition floating around. Like, for example, as to whether or not the entirety of Summerland had burned down, which, of course, folks were reassured had not happened and had not been the case. And we actually later on have somebody come on stream and say, no, I actually was just downtown in Summerland seeing the firefighters. It was somebody who was able to access that area because apparently there had been firefighters in the heart of Summerland itself at that point. But I found it very interesting to watch this chronology as to what would happen the next day and watch this sequence of events laid out and timestamped on the internet as they were broadcasted out to the public in order to get an appropriate sense as to what was going to happen. Now, it's later on in the day that BC Premier David Eby holds the press conference and starts filling in some of the blanks that you and I have just heard unfold over the night before. He starts like this as the media
7: and surrounding areas. Homes have been lost and properties have been destroyed. Some people became trapped as conditions changed very quickly and needed to be rescued. It remains a very dynamic and threatening situation. To everyone affected, you are not alone. British Columbians are with you. This new fire marks a significant shift in the overall fire situation in our province. Today, based on the advice of emergency officials, Minister Green has declared a provincial state of emergency. With this new fast-moving wildfire and the large-scale evacuation that took place overnight, emergency officials advise us that they now need the specific tools it enables available to them at a moment's notice should they be needed. The minister and emergency personnel who are with us today will be able to provide details on what this will mean on the ground. Through the night, first responders, wildfire crews, search and rescue teams, RCMP, local community members, local government leaders, volunteers, and emergency officials worked tirelessly. The stories that are starting to come out are heroic. Many people put themselves at risk to save others. We thank them for their courage and for their commitment. Right now, our full focus is saving lives and supporting rescue efforts. Air evacuations are underway for people cut off by the fire. Emergency teams continue to work and will work around the clock. We are coordinating resources across government and stay in constant contact with incident commanders and local government leaders. I have also been in contact with the Prime Minister, who has pledged his full support. To those in affected areas, if you are under an evacuation order, please leave immediately. These orders save lives. They allow wildfire crews and RCMP officers to focus their efforts where they are needed. Conditions are extremely dangerous and changing minute by minute. The fires are moving incredibly quickly. Please follow the directions of local officials. I know many families are facing an unimaginable day today. People have lost their homes, and many people have been displaced. Others are waiting for news about loved ones. Support is being mobilized, including emergency accommodation and other essential services. A key focus right now is making sure evacuees have a safe place to go. If you can stay with friends and families, please do. Currently, we believe we do have sufficient accommodation and are arranging additional resources should they be needed for the most vulnerable. We are working closely with local authorities and partners to find accommodation and assistance for those who need it. The hours and days ahead will be challenging. This fire remains extremely active. But when people need help, that's when British Columbians step up. We will stand as a province with affected communities. We will support those who have lost so much. And we will do everything we can to keep people safe. Our thoughts are with every single person, family, and community affected.
1: It is a few moments later that words that many had expected to be hearing involving the worsening wildfire situation in British Columbia had been expecting, and some calling for quite some time, Minister Kelly Green making it official.
17: The BC Wildfire Service. And today, based on that expert advice, I am declaring a state of provincial emergency. With the large evacuation that we saw overnight and how quickly the wildfire situation is evolving in the Okanagan and also around the province, we know that we need the tools of a provincial state of emergency at the ready in case we need to enact those specific powers at a moment's notice.
1: A provincial state of emergency declared on Saturday following a harrowing night that we have just heard glimpses of as to how it progressed during the evening. The fire first spotted approximately 5:30 p.m. By 9 p.m., we have a fire either 1,000 hectares in size or 5,000 hectares in size. Unclear exactly when that change happened because it was refreshes to the BC Wildfire Service website that ultimately is something that we have evidence of while crews fought these fires to such a degree that emergency officials would later say that the water systems for the District of Summerland themselves were being taxed to capacity with, again, as of the next day, access to potable water. Unclear as to when all of that is restored and what the infrastructure state actually is in Summerland. That also is unclear, even for you and I, now 2 days in the future. But we're hearing the chronology of how we got there, a fire that nobody even knew existed the afternoon of Friday, becoming a firestorm that the Premier is about to tell us generated its own weather system with flames hundreds of feet above the treetops, either a Category 5, perhaps Category 6 fire behavior ripping through a valley towards the comparatively more densely populated area near Summerland, while residents watched it get closer and closer and closer. Hear more about the response, what happens next, and what could be done, if anything, to try to prevent more hardship like this in future. That's coming up. Don't go anywhere.
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1: After a harrowing night, it's the next morning. The sun is rising. Emergency officials are taking stock of what is going to happen to the thousands of people who were ordered out from the area of Summerland, British Columbia, overnight. Emergency officials saying that, among other things, at that point, and this is Saturday morning, that water, drinkable water, I mean, and power were two of the resources that residents did not yet have restored in sufficient quantities to go back to their homes.
29: People still can't go home because there are challenges, as you mentioned, with water safety, water quality, and no water available, and power.
5: Well, we have water available.
1: This is Graham Stoddy's CAO of the District of Summerland.
5: The firefighters are using it.
1: The firefighters need the water.
5: That's really important. I mean, our water pressures have remained high, but what we don't have is potable water. We also have possibly unknown contaminations that could enter the water system because of maybe fire retardant that ends in the creek or things like that as the fire burns. Also, like I say, hazards where, you know, we don't even have power in the community right now.
1: To give a sense of how things were, it's a short time later, the British Columbia's Minister of Emergency Management, Kelly Green, declares a state of emergency.
17: Service. And today, based on that expert advice, I am declaring a state of provincial emergency. With the large evacuation that we saw overnight and how quickly the wildfire situation is evolving in the Okanagan and also around the province, we know that we need the tools of a provincial state of emergency at the ready in case we need to enact those specific powers at a moment's notice. It will give us the ability to do things like commandeer accommodations or bring in local travel restrictions in specific areas if it should become necessary. Right now, there are no travel restrictions in place, but at this time, we're asking everyone to avoid travel to Summerland and affected communities given the large scale of the evacuation and the number of people and emergency crews on the move. We will not hesitate to take further steps under the state of emergency should that become necessary. And for anyone planning travel in BC, there are many parts of the province that are still ready and ready to welcome visitors.
1: I don't want to be overly critical here, given the nature of the disaster, but not quite sure if that was the time or the place, but it is what it is. Meanwhile, the member of the Legislative Assembly for Langford Highlands, Ravi Parmar, who is also British Columbia's Minister of Forests and Minister responsible for the BC Wildfire Service, was there, giving us a sense of just how huge the fire had been the night before and why it made attacking the fire from the air less practical in terms of those resources having a higher and better use in actually airlifting people out before the fire got to them.
3: And I have the honor to serve as British Columbia's Minister of Forests and the Minister responsible for the BC Wildfire Service. I want to join the Premier, Cliff, and all of my colleagues at the outset by acknowledging the extraordinary work of the BC Wildfire Service staff last night as the Bald Range fire grew intensely. They carried out exceptionally brave work, doing everything they could to protect people and families in an area under very challenging circumstances. Aerial response teams were converted to emergency evacuation personnel, utilizing our aircraft to safely relocate people trapped behind the fire lines. We understand from staff and from Cliff that 18 of our aircraft were used to rescue more than 50 individuals from the blaze.
1: 18 different aircraft used for emergency airlift to get people out of that area because transporting them to safety over ground was no longer feasible due to the advancing fire.
3: Heading into this fire season, we've worked to build up our provincial capacity given the year of drought and heat we are experiencing. We knew this was going to be a challenging wildfire season and a busy one. We've made investments wherever possible to secure equipment and infrastructure needed to improve our response, keep personnel safe, and mitigate the potential impacts of wildfires. However, wildfires, as Cliff has noted, are natural disasters. Often, as is the case with earthquakes, tornadoes, and hurricanes, and other events, the focus must be on protecting people and evacuating people. In this case, the Bald Range, as Cliff stated, this fire exhibits rank 5 and 6 characteristics. That means aggressive and volatile behavior.
1: And for the physics nerds out there, I think it's well into the gigawatt range when you get into a fire like that in terms of the amount of energy that is being released. That's like the convection currents themselves will cause the superheated air to rush upwards so quickly that attacking the fire with suppressant or with water from above can be rendered ineffective because the updrafts themselves will disperse the retardant or the liquid before it actually gets to the ground to coat anything.
3: Combined with rapid growth, it is an extreme display of energy, heat, and momentum. The sheer scale of the flames combined with the density of smoke and ash presented real challenges for our crews.
1: And it's at this point that it becomes clear that this particular type of fire poses a unique threat, or perhaps a threat not held by other smaller wildfires, because even if we have all the water bombers that we want to send at this thing, it has its own shield, so to speak, just by way of the massive amounts of energy and thermal convective currents that come up off of it.
3: Furthermore, the effects of the pyrocumulus clouds displayed to ensure not only are the effects of the precipitation and the retardant negated, but it also kept burning itself.
1: So the upward drafts of the pyrocumulus clouds would blast away any water that they even tried to drop on it, if they had attempted that at that point. So the response at that point would be crews doing everything they could to get ahead of it. But again, this was a fire that was blown by strong westerly winds that we already heard in a broadcast last night was reported to be starting spot fires as far as 1 kilometer ahead of the main fire itself. So that when it got to those fires that had been started by embers blown up to 1 kilometer ahead of where the main fire interface was, that area was already burning. So it basically was feeding on itself at that point.
3: There is no resourcing available that we could have put on the fire yesterday or at this time that would prevent it from behaving and growing as it currently is.
1: I'm not really known for being an apologist for various governments, certainly not the government of British Columbia. But my understanding, the research that I did over the weekend, is that this particular type of fire is so concerning to us because we lack a viable technological response to throw at it, even if we were able to know in advance that it was going to be sparked, which we didn't. So that even when they scrambled 18 different aircraft who were in the area, they realized that there was really nothing that they could throw at it that would stop it, so that they had to use those aircraft, 18 different aircraft, to airlift out 50 plus people, in some cases from right outside their homes, is what I understand, because the roads had already been blocked off by the advancing firestorm.
3: Right now, as all of my colleagues have noted, the highest priorities we're focused on are keeping people safe, protecting structures, and supporting emergency services. That includes a safe evacuation of anyone in the order of area that has been noted. I've been in touch with all the relevant local leaders to ensure that they are accurately informed on the ground and that we have the latest on the ground information from them. In particular, I want to thank our local MLA, our Member of Parliament, and all the mayors, councillors, and chiefs. Today, I join the Premier in imploring all British Columbians, please follow evacuation orders and alerts from your local governments, your regional district, and now the province as well. We are working with local leadership to ensure evacuees have a place to go and means of getting there.
1: So we've already heard that the water system in and around Summerland itself has been impacted, even if the city itself was spared by the flame. Penticton nearby will have thousands of people, all of whom need food, water, shelter, accommodation, some of whom might have complex needs, needs for medical care. We've already heard of at least one elderly person who reportedly died, although it's unclear to me exactly how that happened during the evacuation process. You can imagine what it would be like as people who are afraid, perhaps some of them elderly or vulnerable, trying to pick up what things matter to them, not knowing if they're ever going to see any of those things again, and putting them into either a car or something else while piling onto a highway to head south to safety late in the evening. As this firestorm is visible on the horizon, coming down row of trees by row of trees, as the water system of the district itself is reaching capacity from firefighters drawing upon it to the greatest degree they can. In that situation, you can imagine that just because somebody makes it to physical safety, that doesn't mean that that's the end of the supports that they're going to need going forward. And you can hear it in the voice of the government as they realize that the problem they are facing is now twofold. One, getting those people physically out of Summerland without them coming to harm's way. That had been accomplished by this point. The next task might prove in time to be more difficult, and that is making sure those people continue to get the supports they need while they are displaced, while Summerland itself, its infrastructure, its water systems, its power systems, its roads, et cetera, are assessed to the point where they can safely allow people to come back in again. Friday afternoon, nobody even knew this was going to happen because as far as we can tell, the fire hadn't even started yet. It wasn't even noticed until 5:30. And thousands of people had their lives turned upside down by midnight. What would you do if it was you? What would you do seeing that perhaps hypothetical fire on a hillside 15 kilometers to the west of us? Would you know to start packing the car? No, of course not. It's way over there. You know, all we hear about is alerts, Adam. All we hear about is orders, Adam. I'm not going to go until they tell us to go. But by the time you finally get told to go, you've wasted hours. You've wasted precious time that you could have spent better preparing. We're going to take a quick break. You're going to hear more about why David Eby was in a briefing where he was told it looked like a bomb had gone off overnight, talking about this particular fire and what happens next right after this.
0: The Green Lantern's oath is to protect people.
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12: Good afternoon. I'm Steve Young with your CFAX 1070 news to 1 o'clock. The Canadian Armed Forces are on standby to help with the wildfire situation that deteriorated over the weekend in the Okanagan region. Reporter Brenna Owen shares more details from the scene.
14: We know the fire has inflicted significant structural damage in the Summerland area, but without a chance for on-the-ground assessments, there hasn't been much in the way of official details or confirmation. Some evacuees at the center set up for them in Penticton over the weekend told me that they weren't sure of the status of their homes. For others, videos circulating online have been revealing the devastation.
12: About 10,000 homes are under evacuation order in Summerlin, Peachland, and the associated regional district lands. Off-road vehicles a no-no in parts of Vancouver Island due to the risk of wildfire. The Coastal Fire Center says off-road vehicles are now prohibited on Crown land with some exceptions. They're still okay in portions of the South Island Forest District, including the regional district of Nanaimo, along with the North Island and Central Coast Forest District and the Campbell River Forest District. It includes all-terrain vehicles, motorcycles, and off-road side-by-side vehicles. BC's deficit coming in lower than expected. Public accounts for the fiscal year 25-26 show that BC's deficit was $7.7 billion, $3.2 billion lower than forecast in the budget. The province says revenues were higher than projected due to the tobacco settlement and higher net income at ICBC. Overall spending was $344 million lower than projected. Bad travelers come in all ages, apparently. Porter Airlines says a flight out of Victoria was canceled last week after a child refused to buckle up.
16: An airline spokesman says in an email that its plane left the terminal in Victoria on Thursday and was headed to the runway for departure to Toronto. However, a young child was standing in their seat and would not secure their seatbelt. In what the airline calls an unsafe situation, the crew elected to return to the terminal and have the two passengers disembark. It added that the time needed to bridge the aircraft, deplane the duo, retrieve baggage, and submit new flight plans meant it was too late to depart since the runway closes at 12:30 a.m. Passengers had to wait for another flight later the next day. Don Mitchell, The Canadian Press.
12: President Trump was at a White House event today and was asked to estimate when that Strait of Hormuz will be finally open.
18: The only one that has control of the Strait of Hormuz right now is the United States Navy. We have a blockade that's been infallible. It's a steel wall. And we let people in that we want to let in, and those people come in, and they've been coming in and they're going out. So it's actually open now.
12: The search for a black bear who attacked a three-year-old girl east of Vancouver on the weekend is still ongoing after officials say the Mounties killed the wrong bear. A spokesperson for the Provincial Parks Ministry says the Mounties killed a black bear hours after the mauling on Sunday in Maple Ridge, but an autopsy later proved it wasn't the offending animal. The spokesperson says the public is still being asked to avoid the area as authorities search for the bear involved. Checking your numbers on the stock market at this hour, the TSX is up 123 points at 36,504. The Dow Jones down 131 at 53,905. And the NASDAQ down 70 points at 26,619. The Canadian dollar is unchanged at 71.7 cents U.S.
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12: Weather forecast for Greater Victoria, mainly sunny today. Winds light except west 30 near the Juan de Fuca Strait, a high near 22. Humidex going to make it feel like 25. Few clouds tonight, low down to 12, mainly sunny tomorrow with a high near 23. Mix of sun and cloud on Wednesday with a high near 23, sunny on Thursday with a high near 24. Right now in downtown Victoria, it's 18 degrees. I'm Steve Young. 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
1: All right, a harrowing evening. Thousands of people fleeing their homes under evacuation order for all of Summerlin. Thousands of people heading south for relative safety in Penticton as the sun rises. British Columbia's Minister of Forests and Minister responsible for the BC Wildfire Service, British Columbia's Premier and Minister of Emergency Response, Kelly Green, all addressing members of the media. Ravi Parmar, member of the Legislative Assembly for Langford Highlands, talks about what's taken place over the previous hours.
3: If you're in an evacuation alert area, have your go bag ready and be aware of your emergency exit route. Now is the time, more than ever, for every British Columbian to do their part. The BC Wildfire Service will continue to work on the fire through structure protection units and, as Cliff noted, an incoming incident management team. They will continue to work on protecting homes and structures, as well as supporting search and rescue, structural fire departments, and the RCMP as they attempt to access residents and recreationalists with no available evacuation route. We've had 70 new fires over the past 7 days and currently have 105 active wildfires in our province.
1: This is Saturday, just for the record. We're going to be listening to the press conference that's actually happening right now with the minister, but I wanted to make sure that we had the context before we got there.
3: This morning, five of these wildfires of note, including this new fire near Summerlin. There are over 2,000 people with boots on the ground. This includes firefighting personnel, incident management teams, aviation resources, heavy equipment resources, and structure protection resources. We are throwing everything we can against wildfires in our province. Again, I cannot thank enough. I cannot have enough gratitude for the BC Wildfire Service for their ongoing work to protect people from this fire.
1: So anyway, we're going to flash forward just a few minutes to the point where question and answer started with the media. Why? Because one of the first questions, and there were calls for the government previous to this to declare a state of emergency, has to do with the specific threshold in terms of declaring that state of emergency.
6: I have two questions. First, correct me if I'm wrong. I don't think we've had a provincial state of emergency since the Atmospheric River in 21. Can you walk us through some of the decision-making that was going on, and was there any specific threshold event that you saw here in the past 24 hours that made you realize we need to go to a province-wide state of emergency here?
8: Yeah, thanks. I'll pass this to Minister Green, but first some comments from what I've seen. There was, you're correct, a state of emergency declared in 21 with the Atmospheric River, but also in 23 with the fires. That was mostly around travel restrictions to the Okanagan region enabling that authority. For my part, hearing the briefings from the Wildfire Service, they are talking in terms that I haven't heard before. Lead commander on the site was up all night briefing me this morning. Talk about this being like a bomb going off. The Summerland region. The Category 5 and 6 fires, the terminology they use, but it basically means that there's just the fire goes across the top of the trees. He described flames on a 100-foot tree, flames going 200 feet above that, and the fire creating its own weather system, which creates lightning, which then feeds on itself. It growing from the initial area where they were throwing all of their resources at the initial attack when it was first spotted. And this is the Wildfire Service bringing full strength to the initial attack, spreading from that initial site to 1,000 hectares in an hour. This was a remarkable escalation in fire activity, and I just want to underline how quickly conditions can change on the ground, particularly for those who are facing evacuation orders, how important it is to understand that it can change from feeling very safe and far away to being right on your doorstep and you being trapped and having to be rescued.
1: I can't imagine that, folks. I keep, because it's all I know in terms of the region living here. I've lived here for most of my life, as many of you know. I've covered current events in this region for, I guess it's about two decades now. How the time does fly. I cannot imagine a situation where a West Shore wildfire, which we've seen in the past, you know, we had one just recently. It was in Goldstream Park. Lightning struck. It was not something that anybody could have prevented. All we could do is be ready to respond to it. I cannot imagine a situation where at 5:30 in the evening, something like that happens. And by the time you're at midnight, everybody would be, and this is in our hypothetical to talk about the distances, the fire would have spread so far so fast and threatened so many people that downtown Victoria would be being evacuated. Like, we just can't imagine that. I can't fathom that in terms of something that far away progressing that much that fast. And yet, the geography of this particular area in Summerland, combined with the wind direction, combined with the weather, allowed this seeming feedback loop to be created. Premier just said it sounded like, or somebody who knows about this, said it was like a bomb going off with these pyrocumulonimbus clouds creating their own weather systems, creating their own lightning strikes, with the wind itself blowing embers up to 1 kilometer, according to some previous reporting that we heard, ahead of the wildfire itself to sort of heat up and begin the fires before the massive inferno gets there, speeding it along even faster. The idea that something could happen at supper time, whether you were paying attention or not, and you have to get ready to put your life into the car and drive away in the middle of the night, I can't fathom that. And I would venture a guess that many, many thousands of British Columbians out there couldn't fathom it either. I would always assume that you'd have maybe a couple of days warning. Oh no, it's getting a little closer today. What should we do? Oh, let's pack now. Let's do this. Let's do that. I heard people, or I saw people online speculating the next day. They thought that the government somehow dropped the ball. Why? Because they hadn't heard that there was any response to this fire at about lunchtime the day before. And that's true. There was no response to this wildfire around lunchtime the day before because it didn't exist then. That's how fast it became a threat. And it wasn't before long that the water system apparently was overwhelmed, as we heard in previous reporting. And as of the next day, potable water was still not available. The power system was overwhelmed. 18 different aircraft required to airlift out more than 50 people. Why? Because they couldn't get them out safely by land. The fire was moving that quickly. Dropping retardant or other chemicals or other liquids onto this fire, was that viable? You heard the forest minister himself say that the professional assessment in that moment was no. Why? Because the fire was creating its own weather system that was blasting hot air upwards so powerfully that it would disperse or vaporize any of the coolant before it actually hit the ground or hit the trees. What response do we have to a fire like that, that we now know can happen here in BC because all of us watched it over the weekend? The scary part, folks, is I'm not sure we actually have one. This is not a situation, at least not that I can tell yet, of the government, quote unquote, dropping the ball. This is a situation of a new threat manifesting and presenting itself. And you, me, and everybody else having precious little that we can marshal in terms of a credible response in the time frames that it would give us if it started randomly. And again, I'm not sure about the source of ignition for this particular fire. I haven't seen it reported either way. So we'll take a quick break. You hear a little bit more of that, and then we'll flash forward 2 days into the future. Today, as thousands of people remain out of their homes, questions remain as to how they will be provisioned and the ongoing nature of how we can best, if at all, protect ourselves against threats like this in future remaining unaddressed. We'll take a quick break and have more after this.
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1: I was watching this in the weekend, and the one thing, as this was happening, and of course, just coincidentally, we've been doing a lot of fire coverage and fire protection coverage over the past couple of weeks from an unrelated issue here on CFAX. So, of course, I've got all this stuff in my head while I'm watching this situation unfold over the weekend. But what has struck me the most in terms of what we can do and perhaps what the government should have done better, and of course, those will be the questions that emerge after this. I'm not really sure that there is much of a response that can be marshaled against a fire like this. Because again, and I don't know what caused this fire. I don't know what the point of ignition was. But regardless of the point of ignition, if you have to have a situation where the fire goes from 0 to 10 to 50 to 1,000 to 5,000 hectares in a period of 3 or 4 hours, you can have all the water bombers in the world. And by the time they lift off and make their way from wherever they are to this location, it would already be too late. A fire that moves that fast along the ground itself becomes a harm because it's advancing towards the firefighters, what, 2-3 kilometers per hour? You know, like, do we literally want to have fire crews running away from this thing? And if so, how long would it take to actually build a fire line across a valley while this firestorm is heading towards them? Like, it's the math that bothers me the most in terms of even if we had prep time, even if we knew in advance where this fire was going to go, I still don't see much that could have been done. And that was echoed at the press conference that we heard with BC's forest minister and others saying that this was not a situation in which more resources could have been deployed that would have a meaningful change or a meaningful difference on the outcome here. So that's one problem. The other problem is the one that I think might prove in time to be more challenging. challenging. And that's how do we make sure that there's enough food, water, medical attention, whatever is needed for thousands of people that were evacuated from their homes Friday night, Saturday morning, who right now are in places like emergency evacuation centers in Penticton, as well as staying with family, friends, et cetera, et cetera, et cetera. David Eby announcing or addressing that on Saturday.
8: And that the local states of emergency authorities are not potentially not sufficient in that kind of a situation. And so these are dynamic and evolving situations, and we take the advice of the experts on this. And our commitment at all points is to ensure they have all the tools they need to be able to respond. With that, I'd like to ask, it looks like Kevin Dunbar, or it might be, are you able to say in terms of previous evacuations due to wildfire?
1: Just to give us a sense of scale as to this season and how this particular evacuation compares, because these are not the only people that have been or will be in need of emergency accommodations this season.
0: Yeah, happy to talk to that, and then I'll pass over to my colleague Cliff. As-

0: is a single household evacuated or 10 or 20,000 households evacuated. As we talked around the state of provincial emergency, as the premier mentioned, under states and local emergencies, we had the powers that we needed to respond up until this point. That has changed. And as Cliff mentioned, there was the fires and the evacuations that we're dealing with today. And they're the ones that we need to be prepared for in the days ahead. And so I think really the important piece here is that for everyone evacuated, the province is here to support you. And it doesn't really matter the numbers of people. We need to be able to provide the support to those who are impacted. What the numbers do, and so larger evacuations means that our accommodation and our resources are stretched. But we will continue to search across the province and ensure those are available. Pass over to my colleague, Cliff Chapman.
1: Yeah, thank you, Kevin. And I echo your sentiment that, the number doesn't matter. And I will, let me be clear, there will be more evacuation orders this year.
2: There will be more evacuation orders this year.
1: I suspect that we are going to continue to see an expansion of evacuation orders on our current fires as the conditions continue to kind of deteriorate in terms of the fire behavior we are seeing, and as well as we saw last night, like the next new fire, depending on its location. I also just want to take one moment to just recognize that there are many communities in BC that have been on evacuation order already this fire season for a significant period of time. Those people have felt this impact for the last number of weeks and continue to feel the impact. And the desire to go home. And so we certainly feel that as a wildfire agency, as Kevin mentioned, that we feel it as provincial emergency management organizations, and we are doing everything we can 24 hours a day to try to clear the path so people can go back home. But this will not be the last evacuation order in BC this fire season.
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2: You're listening to special coverage here on CFAX 1070. You could be forgiven for knowing nothing about the fire that had bared down on Summerland, British Columbia, resulting in the evacuation of thousands of people. When you woke up on Saturday morning, why? Because the fire wasn't even detected until about 5:30, perhaps just before then, the night before. Over the next few hours, as we heard from live broadcasts that were streamed out on the internet to put together a chronology, this fire grew from 10 to 50 to 1,000 to 5,000 hectares and just kept growing. 18 aircraft scrambled to airlift 50 plus people out of their homes. Why? Because the firestorm was bearing down on them. It had already closed the road, and we are told by emergency officials that it was the only way to keep them safe. Folks, 15 kilometers, for those of you, just to get a sense of how far away this fire was when it started at approximately 5:30 to the point where it could have reached Summerland itself. It's about 15 kilometers. That's more or less the difference between Langford and downtown Victoria. How many times have those of you situated in the downtown core looked out to the west shore and seen yet another fire sparked by a lightning strike or similar on one of those hillsides? And yet, unlike those situations where we have been, I think, more fortuitous in terms of perhaps there being more humidity, more moisture, firefighters are able to respond in a timelier fashion, et cetera, I've never honestly felt at risk or worried in downtown Victoria because there's a fire that sparked on one of the hillsides in Langford. And yet, that's the distance that we're talking about that the firestorm in the interior covered in a shockingly fast amount of time. So what do they do going forward with something like this? How do you stay aware? Do you just constantly have a grab-and-go bag making peace that you might have to leave behind? Priceless family heirlooms or other fragile... I don't even know. Like, I've been talking to some people who are actually in Summerland while all this was happening. And you hear stories about, like, neighbors and condominiums, like, going and pounding on each other's doors. Folks, like, trying to get, like paintings off the wall, precious keepsakes, like, shoving them into a little car, knowing that they might have to drive away at a moment's notice. What would you keep? What would you leave behind? What would you be able to part with in that moment? Do you know where the pets are? Can you find them? They're scared. Like a million things would go through people's minds as this force of nature is marching tirelessly towards them. And it really, I was struck by just the magnanimity of it. No, that's the wrong term. I was just struck by the magnitude of it over the weekend. And these people still don't know when they're going to go be able to go home. Like, did the water or was the water system enough? Has the wildfire now contaminated the water system in terms of having access to potable water? That was one of the concerns that was raised immediately. And we've had conversations about that here in the Victoria. God, we had like, what, 2 years where we argued with each other over the CRD water master plan? By the way,

0: Officially changed my mind on that, by the way. I am pro expanding our water system and making it resilient to wildfire because I want to be able to drink water after a disaster, especially if there's thousands of other people who might not be able to go to their homes until that water is made safe again. No, this is a frightening series of events that's unfolded over the weekend. It's making me take a hard look at some things. And people are understandably asking, what has our government done and what has our government failed to do in terms of safeguarding people about these sorts of risks? And again, you and I think, are very lucky to live in the region that we do. Very different geography. I don't think we have to worry about firestorms like that here. And yet, we have had conversations where the prospect of wildfire and our water system and its capacity and what happens if it ends up being contaminated have been discussed at length. And I'll be honest with you, it honestly never really felt real. It never really felt like something that we should sit around and worry about. In listening to this and hearing this over the weekend, it suddenly feels a lot more real than it did before, regardless of what eventually unfolds.
1: There were people who had no choice, who were trapped by fast-moving conditions and had to be rescued by helicopter. And that's where the resources need to be focused. If you can get out, please do when you face one of these orders. I'll ask Minister Green to come up and talk about her decision to issue this order.
0: Note the key, her decision to issue this order. David Eby, ceding authority, seemingly, to his minister.
2: Thank you very much. We rely on expert advice from both emergency management personnel in my ministry as well as BC Wildfire Service. The conditions are clearly extremely volatile. We are expecting additional declining weather conditions that will impact, likely impact having additional fires. We know that where we're at right now, we need to have this provincial state of emergency so that additional powers like restricting that local travel, getting additional accommodations online, all of those powers stem from the provincial state of emergency, and we need to have them at our fingertips because the conditions are changing so quickly. I would turn it over to Kevin Dunbar for additional operational awareness, but basically the conditions are such that we need to have these at a moment's notice, and that's what we've done today.
0: It's not all bad news, because I don't want it to only be bad news. One of the things that we heard at the press conference as well on the weekend, and we're going to take a quick break in a moment and switch to today's press conference where some of these issues were discussed, is apparently there's been a remarkable improvement in forecasting ability with the Wildfire Service, saying that they're able to forecast and to call for international resources, such as the firefighters that we saw come from other jurisdictions, including those from Mexico, in a far more timely fashion than perhaps would have been possible once upon a time. And we covered on the show last week, David Eby, of course, greeting those firefighters as they arrived here. So we're going to take a quick break before we do any more clips. And we'll also review what was said earlier today, as questions still remain, not only now that the danger of fire itself has passed, but as to the state of the infrastructure that people in Summerland rely on, also needing to be back to a certain standard before those thousands of people will be permitted to return to their communities. Many questions remain, but we'll have more after this.
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5: I'm Steve Young with your CFAX 1070 news update. NASA's high-altitude research plane has flown over British Columbia as part of its research into storm clouds created by extreme wildfire conditions. The U.S. Space Agency's ER-2 aircraft flew from Montana to an area above Clinton, devastated by the Pear Lake wildfire on Saturday, making repeated passes before returning on a flight of more than 6 hours. The agency said earlier this summer is that the plan is to use the aircraft sensors to study those clouds created by wildfires, described as one of the least understood forms of severe weather on Earth. The BC Wildfire Service had reported the presence of the clouds after the Pear Lake fire broke out and says the phenomenon is created by heat and smoke from intense blazes and can generate rain, lightning, and even fire tornadoes. I'm Steve Young. If it's happening, it's here on CFAX 1070.
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0: Would you be ready? I don't think I would be. Would you be comfortable with what you decided to take and what you decided to leave behind? What you decided to spend more time cramming into the cars? The sun gets lower and lower in the sky. And it was really ominous, too. Then they have videos, of course, because everybody videos everything these days and it ends up on the internet, which again seemingly caused its own problems as cell phone reception itself gets spotty during natural disasters because these systems and these networks have finite capacity. As the sun got lower and lower in the sky, it was actually behind the... because it's in the west, of course, from Summerland's point of view. So as the firestorm was coming towards them, the sun was getting lower in the sky and the sort of red, ominous glow of the sun itself was visible through these flames. Like, it really is like something out of a movie. It must have been just terrifying for these people. And ultimately, the entire town ends up being subject to an evacuation order shortly after midnight. And at this moment, there are still thousands of people who are waiting for more information on how they will and when they will be able to go back as assessment continues. And as we heard from the CAO of the District of Summerland, who appeared on a regional district of Okanagan Similkameen live stream the next morning on Saturday morning, even though the town was still there and the downtown in Summerland was still there, the water apparently at that point was not considered drinkable. And you can't send thousands of people back to a city where they can't drink the water without them having some sort of implements in place to make sure that they have access to safe drinking water. That problem and that challenge and others among the complicating factors. But we're still on Saturday. We haven't even jumped into the future yet.
1: I heard the lead commander on the site was up all night briefing me this morning, talk about this being like a bomb going off in the Summerland region. The Category 5 and 6 fires, the terminology they use, but it basically means that there's just the fire goes across the top of the trees. He described flames on a 100-foot tree, flames going 200 feet above that, and the fire creating its own weather system, which creates lightning, which then feeds on itself. It growing from the initial area where they were throwing all of their resources at the initial attack when it was first spotted. And this is the Wildfire Service bringing full strength to the initial attack, spreading from that initial site to 1,000 hectares in an hour.
0: In an hour. I mean, even if we had all the water bombers in the world, could we scramble them and get them to that location to drop the payload of water in as little as an hour?
1: This was a remarkable escalation in fire activity, and I just want to underline how quickly conditions can change on the ground, particularly for those who are facing evacuation orders, how important it is to understand that it can change from feeling very safe and far away to being right on your doorstep and you being trapped and having to be rescued. There were people who had no choice, who were trapped by fast-moving conditions and had to be rescued by helicopter, and that's where the resources need to be focused. If you can get out, please do when you face one of these orders. I'll ask Minister Green to come up and talk about her decision to issue this order.
0: And so this was Minister Kelly Green explaining the provincial state of emergency and how the provincial state of emergency is less about resources to fight the fire and more about the ability that governments have to override our civil liberties when necessary, to, if necessary, ban travel to a certain area, to, if necessary, commandeer certain resources, private property, or accommodations. And I don't want to be that guy sort of poking holes in logical consistencies and narratives, especially in the wake of a tragedy like this. But the one thing that sort of struck me as odd is I'm watching all these people in the run-up to Saturday say, David Eby needs to call an emergency, David Eby needs to call an emergency. And I'm thinking, what that will do is it will give David Eby's government the ability to more easily perform incursions on our civil liberties, our private property rights, and all these other things. And I'm thinking, I remember everybody clamoring for more government incursions in our lives during COVID. I remember that. I was part of that. We all got swept up in that. At least I did. But it was sort of odd to me to see these demands being made of the province to give itself more powers to perform incursions on the civil liberties of British Columbians. But I don't think people understood that. Like, I think people were probably under the impression that the state of emergency would somehow create, I don't know, more money or more funds or more firefighters or more water bombers or whatever, when that stuff was already available to them. What the state of emergency did when they declared it on Saturday was giving the government extra abilities to make incursions on your personal rights and liberties. And that's a sensitive topic everywhere, especially after what a lot of us went through during COVID. And questions, and I'm sorry to say, bitter divisions still remain as to whether or not the government went too far in those days with respect to the incursions that it made. So I can understand a reluctance and a hesitation with the government to give itself the tools here to commandeer private property, to violate civil liberties, to tell people you can't travel here, et cetera, et cetera. But that didn't really seem to click with a lot of people I found going into the weekend. I'm just pointing it out now after the fact.
2: We need to have this provincial state of emergency so that additional powers like restricting that local travel, getting additional accommodations online, all of those powers stem from the provincial state of emergency, and we need to have them at our fingertips because the conditions are changing so quickly. I would turn it over to Kevin Dunbar for additional operational awareness, but basically the conditions are such that we need to have these at a moment's notice, and that's what we've done today.
0: So essentially that was the explanation that we had from the government of British Columbia as to why they waited as long as they did. And it's already in this press conference that you hear questions being asked about evacuees who might be vulnerable, who might have specific needs like seniors, and how they're being accommodated. And that's going to be one of the important issues, the many important issues we follow in this story moving forward.
7: One follow-up question. We're hearing from some of our reporters who are covering the fires that this year, they say they're seeing an unusual number of senior citizens turning up at some of the evacuation centers with not a lot of options for getting out, figuring out what they're going to do. Is that something you guys are aware of or have seen? And is there anything that you can speak to for plans or provisions for that part of our population?
1: Yeah, thanks. Thanks for the question. We are asking those who are facing evacuation orders, if you have family or friends that you can stay with, to please do so. That allows us to dedicate resources to those who are more vulnerable. As say, if you have an unaccompanied senior that needs assistance with mobility or has additional needs that are required around medications or healthcare,
0: That's what scares me. Is folks who might have mobility problems, or they might require medicines, or they might, you know, themselves have issue navigating difficult situations. At the best of times, they're the ones in the middle of this scary evacuation.
1: accommodation and allows us to do that. There's no question there are a significant number of seniors that live in this area of the province, and it is definitely a concern making sure that people are able to get out safely. And that is the focus of the Wildfire Service and Emergency Management right now. I wonder, Minister Green, if you have anything you want to add on that.
0: So anyway, that continued. It was then later on in the day that we join another live stream from the regional district of Okanagan Similkameen. This is at 3:09 in the afternoon is when I recorded this stream starting. I was live monitoring the situation at this point, but while this was happening, I was also getting caught up on what happened the night before. And as is always the case, there are misunderstandings that can arise in these situations, and there were reports that were circulating in the absence of information that were being addressed. Eric Thompson, who we heard earlier on the program, again, this time telling a live stream with far more people listening what was happening and perhaps more importantly, what was not happening. Because at this point, this would have been, just thinking out loud here, if this starts at 3:09 and this is just before 4 p.m. on Saturday, that there were reports at that point circulating falsely that downtown Summerland was gone.
15: Intact. There were some reports online falsely claiming that downtown was gone. And it's really troubling that people would put that online, where they're getting it from, and they're just assuming it. Maybe there's, I don't know what the issue is, but we can tell you that's not the case.
0: I actually had somebody come on the stream specifically just to reassure everybody that no, downtown Summerland is not gone. In fact,
16: Summerland. Yeah. Okay. So right now, downtown Summerland, from what I have been updated as of this morning, is intact.
0: Okay. Is intact.
16: Yeah.
15: Sorry about that.
16: No, that's okay.
15: A lot of information flowing around. Okay.
0: They then, later on in the stream, had the CAO of the District of Summerland again reassure people, again, that downtown Summerland was intact.
17: Sure. Best information I have on downtown Summerland is downtown Summerland remains complete and untouched. And
15: I'll get you a conclusion from my microphone, just so we have it.
0: Untouched was that, in case you didn't catch it.
17: In fact, we have our forward operating base in downtown Summerland. And that near the arena with RCMP and fire, we have helicopters moving in and out of there. Downtown Summerland is complete and active. And if that changed into some different feature, we'd be the first to know.
15: Okay. Just quickly, someone's asking about volunteering. So volunteering, right now, no one's
0: looking. And at this point, the opportunity to volunteer, of course, gets raised. But it was important at that point because people were speculating. You hear something, you pass it on. Speculation can happen. Concocted hypothetical scenarios as to what may yet unfold can get misunderstood. And it's important that we have the ability to rebut information as fast as possible in situations like this. But at this point, many questions remain. I still don't actually know, and I haven't seen it reported definitively anywhere, exactly where and how this fire started, only the general area that it was first spotted. The one thing that we do know is that regardless of when it was actually started, it was mere hours before it went to the point where it was an inferno, 1,000 hectares, 5,000 hectares, continuing to spread westward, powered by strong westerly winds, embers being blown approximately 1 kilometer ahead of the fire itself as the fire continued to march forward closer and closer to Summerland. And yet, Summerland itself, in the end, seemingly spared by circumstance, despite the fire north of Summerland seemingly jumping the highway and continuing as it moved eastward toward the shores of Lake Okanagan. Unclear exactly how all of that unfolded from my point of view. And it's also unclear exactly how long it's going to take everyone who is displaced right now in needs of supports to get either back into their homes or into some sort of reasonable accommodation in the interim, as many questions remain with respect to power, with respect to water, with respect to the infrastructure that's necessary and was, I think it's fair to say, strained during the emergency response to this wildfire. So we'll take a quick break and have more on that after this on CFAX. Wake up.
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0: Again, piecing together a timeline, a chronology after the fact. And BC's Minister of Forests and also the Minister responsible for the BC Wildfire Service, Ravi Parmar, actually held a press conference earlier today giving us an update. But we're still going through the weekend getting that chronology. And again, among the concerns that we're hearing now is that even though people have been removed from harm's way in terms of this wildfire, the challenge of provisioning these people and making sure these thousands of people have the supports they need is becoming more and more of a challenge. We heard this yesterday afternoon from the Regional District of Okanagan, Similkameen's Eric Thompson.
15: In the chat, I got to be honest, sometimes tone of what people say is a bit frustrating, because
0: and you can hear people starting to get perhaps more animated and whatnot in their responses
15: when people say we're not answering questions or things like that. It's a little bit difficult to hear that, because what Erin's doing is talking about a very serious event, a large wildfire, and she's doing so in a manner that provides accurate information on a situation that's evolving. So it's really difficult to get into what I call the weeds of specific properties. I mean, she is not in that area right now where a home is and someone's asking for specifics, so she's not going to answer a question like that, especially because the answers are going to come from the local government. The big picture of this fire is that it's a massive wildfire, and what we know now is what she told us is where the winds are going to be going, and they're moving to a westerly section. So whether it's going to go to one neighborhood or to one area, it's very difficult to predict. So you can't really get easy cut and dried answers when you're talking about a natural incident like a wildfire, something that's that big. So I appreciate and hope that people will understand that. There was something that I'd been meaning to mention from the city of Penticton that I'd really like to pass along to you. I think this is really important. The city of Penticton has put together a comfort center. It's for evacuees.
0: And again, you and I don't need the specific information as to, you know, what the address is for that comfort center, because, of course, that was information that people would have needed to know if they were actually listening to this broadcast. You and I are hundreds of kilometers away, relatively safe. But the reason that we're monitoring this is to get a sense of how the information's changing throughout the day, as to how the status of these situations are changing throughout the day, and also the specific challenges that Summerland itself is facing. We already know that they had the chief administrative officer with the District of Summerland appear on the stream. His name is Graham Statt, a number of times. This would have been approximately right before, I think it was 4:50 p.m. And again, so this would have been this is actually yesterday. I'm sorry, I flipped a day ahead into the future. This is the next day. I should have made that clearer in terms of when we were hearing from BC Premier David Eby. This is now a day later when the fire itself is no longer the seeming threat that many of these people are facing. But now we have a situation where it's the people who are still displaced, who still need supports and are finding it difficult to access those supports, who increasingly are the ones that are expressing frustrations and concerns with all of this. We're actually going to be listening. Oh, here it is right here. We have some tape. We might have to boost this because it looks like it's a little quiet. This is BC's Minister of Forest, Ravi Parmar, a short time ago. This actually happened after we got on the air today, so I don't know what he's going to say, but we're going to listen to it together. So we just heard that was Sunday. We were just listening to a moment ago. Saturday, the day before that. We started the show on Friday. This is us caught up to reality. This is today.
2: Been a very challenging weekend for British Columbians, in particular in the Okanagan. Just had an opportunity to be able to brief the Premier just a little while ago on the status of the Bald Range fire, as well as fires that are occurring across British Columbia. In particular, I want to once again thank the BC Wildfire Service, emergency personnel, and all those that stepped up in the evening of Friday, right into the early morning of Saturday, and throughout the evening under very, very difficult circumstances. In particular, I want to recognize the incredible heroic efforts of our BC Wildland firefighters. That fire, when it started, grew in size and intensity very quickly. And very quickly, our crews had to respond, not just from a fire suppression perspective, but quickly they had to revert their resources towards actually evacuating people, including a kids' camp. And so there's a lot of trauma there.
0: A kids' camp. This is the first time that I've heard that among the evacuees.
2: A lot of people that certainly were going about their way on a Friday evening that very quickly had to be evacuated safely as they were within the fire perimeter. I also want to offer my condolences to the family of the individual, the woman that lost her life, and I know that the RCMP will be available to answer any questions in particular to that. The reason I'm here is to be able to announce on behalf of the BC Wildfire Service, under the Wildfire Act, we advise British Columbians today that we are putting a temporary ban in place for recreational off-roading within a number of fire centres, the Kamloops Fire Centre, the Southeast Fire Center, as well as parts of the Caribou Fire Center and the Coastal Fire Center. That order is now made available on the BC Wildfire Service app, and in particular for those residents in the Caribou and Coastal Fire Centers, you'll be able to see within a map exactly where this prohibition is in place. I would note that this prohibition does not include private land, nor does it include national parks. There's obviously other mechanisms that the federal government is responsible for in regards to its national parks. And again, this is not an order under the provincial state of emergency. This is a power that has already been made available to me and my team under the Wildfire Act. We are continuing to monitor the situation here.
0: So again, and you will note that they lean really hard into what the provincial state of emergency does and does not enable, whether or not it's necessary. And we heard that over and over again on Saturday as well. The provincial state of emergency is more about giving them tools to make incursions on civil liberties than it is about actual resources being available to fight the fire.
2: British Columbia, we continue to bring on more resources in the form of aerial crews, but as I've reminded British Columbians, in the case of the Bald Range fire, we could have put 1,000 more helicopters, 1,000 more people on the ground, and it wouldn't have made a difference.
0: That's my read as well. Now, I could be contradicted by somebody who knows more than I do about this, but when I first started seeing the details of this online, I thought they couldn't be real. Like, I've never seen a situation where anything grew that fast. The math just doesn't work in how you would marshal a response to this. When he says that they could have had 1,000 other helicopters, there's really no functional number that I could think of that they could dispatch fast enough to stop a fire that is converting that much stored chemical energy that quickly in a convective environment.
2: In fact, it would have been a dangerous situation. At about 5:30, 6 o'clock, we had 19 helicopters on that fire, and there was nothing we could do to stop the intensity of a rank 5 and 6 fire. And so, again, on the Bald Range fire, we're continuing to mobilize more resources. The announcement yesterday or the day before of the Bradley Creek fire being held has allowed us to be able to get more resources that were on the ground there towards Summerland. And I just had an opportunity to speak to the mayor of Summerland earlier today to once again provide my thanks to him and his team for the outstanding work that they're doing under very difficult circumstances. So with that, happy to take your questions.
1: Minister, the mayor of Merritt
0: we now get
1: calling for a complete shutdown of BC's backcountry for 2 weeks.
0: Mayor of Merritt calling for a complete shutdown of BC's backcountry. For those of you unable to hear, that sounds like it might be Katie DeRosa.
1: BC's backcountry for 2 weeks. So why have it just be for vehicles? Why not completely shut down access to the backcountry?
0: Well, so I'm not sure if all of you can hear that, but it's why shut down backcountry just to vehicles? Why not shut it down for anyone?
2: Well, a couple of things. It is something without a doubt that is under consideration, and if it's something that we require, we won't hesitate to be able to take that step. A couple of things. One is we don't have an ability to be able to enforce that. We are responsible for a very large land base. I would say that in regards to this temporary ban that we have in place for recreational vehicles, I think of ATVs in particular, there is a fine in place up to $1,100 if you are found in contravention of this order. But I had an opportunity to be able to meet with the mayor of Merritt last week and certainly take his word and the words of many local government leaders that I've spoken to, and certainly happy for the Wildfire Service to completely take those comments into consideration as part of further orders that may come.
0: I'm unclear at this point why off-road vehicles themselves are being singled out. Unclear at this point what role off-road vehicles may have played in any of the fires that have taken place lately. You're joining live coverage here on CFAX 1070. These were words that were spoken a short time ago at the BC Legislature, I believe is where Minister Parmar was, answering questions from the media now a few days after the horrific firestorm that took place Friday night into Saturday morning. Thousands of people still displaced. Unclear when they will be able to go home, how to support them and provision them in the meantime, also unclear. Government, of course, pledging that it will do everything necessary to make sure that those people are taken care of. This is special coverage here on CFAX. We'll take a quick break and have more after this.
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12: Good afternoon, I'm Steve Young with your CFAX 1070 News, 2 o'clock. A new ban on off-road vehicles on Crown land across parts of BC now in place. Forest Minister Ravi Parmar spoke to the measure designed to limit the risk of wildfire.
2: We advise British Columbians today that we are putting a temporary ban in place for recreational off-roading within a number of fire centers, the Kamloops Fire Center, the Southeast Fire Center, as well as parts of the Caribou Fire Center and the Coastal Fire Center. That order is now made available on the BC Wildfire Service app. I would note that this prohibition does not include private land, nor does it include national parks.
12: There are some exemptions here on Vancouver Island. They include portions of the South Island Forest District, including the Regional District of Nanaimo and the Regional District of Alberni, the North Island Central Coast Forest District, and the Campbell River Forest District. It includes all-terrain vehicles, motorcycles, and off-road side-by-side vehicles. The death toll is rising after this morning's massive earthquake in Colombia.
3: We are still really only getting a sense of the scale of the damage. The 7.4 magnitude quake hit in western Colombia. We know that rescue efforts are underway. We've been seeing these frightening videos showing buildings swaying, walls collapsing, the buildings themselves coming down, people terrified, holding on to each other, just trying not to be thrown to the ground. We've heard from the US and neighboring countries saying that they stand ready to assist. And of course, this comes just weeks after that devastating earthquake in Venezuela.
12: Elections Canada estimate suggests by-elections to replace members of parliament who have resigned or plan to do so shortly are expected to cost taxpayers $24 million.
4: Elections Canada says while the cost of holding a by-election can vary because of multiple factors, a single by-election costs an average of $2 million to run. Three by-elections have been held already this year. Three are scheduled for the end of this month. One Quebec seat is vacant with no by-election called, and five more MP resignations are expected in the coming weeks. As it stands, 2026 could see a total of 12 by-elections. Brenda Molina Navidad, The Canadian Press.
12: Sinister received $600,000 from the federal government towards its asset management software implementation project. That infusion will help expand and integrate the district's asset management program. Saanich is moving to a new digital software system that centralizes asset data, integrates technical and financial information, and supports information sharing and reporting. Here's what happened on the markets today.
13: The Nova Scotia Supreme Court has approved an $18.1 million settlement over the 2015 crash landing of Air Canada Flight 624 in Halifax. 25 of the 133 passengers were injured when the plane struck power lines during a snowstorm and landed about 200 meters short of the runway. Quebec Premier Christine Fréchette says U.S. wines could return to provincial liquor stores if Canada secures meaningful trade concessions. She wants lower U.S. tariff barriers for sectors such as forestry, aluminum, and manufacturing before reversing Quebec's ban. And NASA flew a high-altitude ER-2 research aircraft over British Columbia wildfires to study severe weather generated by massive blazes. On the markets, the S&P/TSX Composite Index was up 77 points, the S&P 500 Index was down 4 points, the NASDAQ Composite was down 85 points, oil was up $3.95 US per barrel, gold was up $20 US an ounce, and the Canadian dollar traded for 71.73 cents US compared with 71.72 cents on Friday. From the Canadian Press Business Desk, I'm David Augustine.
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12: Weather forecast for Greater Victoria, mainly sunny this afternoon. A little windy near the Juan de Fuca Strait with a high near 22. A few clouds tonight, low down to 12. Mainly sunny tomorrow with a high near 23. Mix the sun and cloud for Wednesday with a high near 23. Right now in downtown Victoria, it's 18 degrees. I'm Steve Young. If it's happening, it's here on CFAX 1070. It's 2:05.
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0: Back on the air here at CFAX 1070, special coverage We find ourselves once again under a province-wide state of emergency. This was enacted on Saturday following a terrifying fire event that took place near Summerland, BC. Thousands of people are still evacuated from their homes. Among the concerns that we've heard is not only the structures outside Summerland and elsewhere that may have been damaged by this fire. There were people who were airlifted out of Falder. It was 18 aircraft that were set, to be dispatched to take part in those evacuations. I assume those people who left homes behind as the inferno came and went will likely have suffered significant damage or perhaps catastrophic damage. That's unknown to me at this point. What we do know is that there has been good reporting for most of the weekend confirming that, yes, the downtown part of Summerland stayed intact, was not touched by the flames, and yet there are still concerns about things like Summerland's water system and whether the water is drinkable. Boil water advisory right now underway. And the other concern that has arisen is that right now the evacuation has made it so that hardly anyone is using the water system in Summerland other than those who are using it for firefighting and other similar purposes. What happens is thousands of people come back into that community and start putting strain on the system remains unclear as thousands of people are staying with friends, family elsewhere, as well as sheltering in government evacuation centers to the south in nearby Penticton. BC's Minister of Forests and also the minister responsible for the BC Wildfire Service, and he's also the member of the Legislative Assembly for Langford Highlands, Ravi Parmar, held a press conference earlier today to announce, among other things, the province instituting a ban on off-road vehicles across the province on Crown land, citing the potential points of ignition that can be created by either a hot tailpipe or other similar parts of that machine in the wilderness.
2: But I would also note, in addition to the concerns around enforcement, one of the things that we do rely heavily on is British Columbians in the back roads doing their part to be able to report fires, especially lightning-caused fires as well. So without a doubt, a double-edged sword. I think my message is don't be stupid. If you're going out into the back roads, do your part. There are people going in there for agricultural reasons. There are people going in there that are doing their part. But if you're going in there on an ATV, you no longer will be able to because of this order. And if you start a fire, you are reverting resources away from a lightning fire towards a human cause fire. And I can't think of something more stupid right now, given the challenges we're facing.
0: He can't think of something more stupid than the next question. It's very quiet. I'm not sure. I'm actually going to see if I can boost this. Just a question here. I'm just going to see if I can clean this up. If you'll just pardon me just a moment, folks, as I sit here and try to move some things around, as I'm going to see if I can actually boost this one specific part without boosting the rest of it, because then the rest of it gets so loud it blows my eardrums out. Let's take a listen to the next question.
2: And I can't think of something more stupid.
5: In terms of the Bald Creek fire.
0: Sorry. In terms of the Bald Creek fire, I heard somebody say.
5: The Bald Range, fire.
0: Bald Range fire.
5: That over 20,000 people have been evacuated. Are you able to provide any update in terms of the number of structures that have either been lost or damaged?
0: That sounds kind of like Alec Glazenby. My apologies if I'm mistaken, though. The number of structures that have been lost is the question, in case folks didn't hear it.
5: Because of that fire in places like Summerland, Peachland.
2: Yeah, all I can provide as an update is that we're continuing to have dozens of structure protection units on site to be able to help with the situation. I don't have any information at this time in regards to the number of structure losses. Without a doubt, there has been structure losses, and I will leave it to my colleague, Minister Green, in particular, the local government, to share that information. One of the challenges, as you can imagine right now, is there is an inability for some of the crews to be able to get out on the ground and do those assessments. And our most important information that we need to provide is to those families and to those residents of potential structure loss before we provide that information to the media and British Columbians.
0: This also got covered on the stream that the Regional District of Okanagan-Similkameen had, and a couple of different times, is that the way the protocols work, they don't want people to learn that they lost their home because they see it on social media or they hear it on the news. They want people to be contacted by professionals who can give them more details and specific information as to the damage of any structures on their property before people learn it in terms of, oh, this entire neighborhood was destroyed. And you're like, well, what does that mean for me? What about this? What about that? You're instantly going to be flooded with questions in that moment. So the protocols that we have are, after a professional assessment has been made of individual parcels, the people who are impacted will be notified by somebody who has more information for that person in the follow-up moment. It's a humane and compassionate way to do things. The upshot, though, the cost, is that it does result in delays. days of known information being made to the public, which is just a trade-off that we deal with. But I can certainly see it from the point of view of folks who would find it pretty awful to get terrible news that generally applies to them, perhaps, and then not being able to ask any follow-up questions, not being able to ask any specific information of their property, et cetera, et cetera. So I can, yeah. It's really quiet here. What started the fire, I heard asked. And that's a question I haven't seen answered either. Are we any closer to determining
5: the reason for the start of that fire on Friday?
2: I understand that there is an active RCMP investigation underway, and so I would refer that question to the RCMP.
0: Interesting. Okay.
18: Mr., can you talk a little bit just about why a ban off road vehicle ban is necessary? Like, I mean, are we worried about hot exhausts catching, you know?
0: I hear somebody asking about hot exhausts. I assume this is the off-road vehicle ban.
18: Grass is on fire. Like, what are some, like, you know, just for somebody that maybe doesn't use an ATV in the background.
0: Yeah, why are ATVs banned? Explaining the mechanics of how they can cause fires.
2: Yeah, it's a great question, Mark. I asked the same question when my team recommended this to me over the weekend and into this morning. You're exactly right. Right now, for recreational reasons, these activities can cause fires. And so we know that we are in the midst of a very challenging wildfire situation here in British Columbia. August is the month where people are reclimating the most and going out and enjoying the beauty that British Columbia has to offer. But we would ask, in the case of the Kamloops Fire Center, the Southeast Fire Center, and the appropriate parts of the Coastal and Caribou Fire Center, the British Columbians don't use those recreational vehicles. Again, want to recommend that they follow the BC Wildfire Service app for all of the information. Any additional spark can cause devastation for communities. And I've had the firsthand knowledge of speaking to so many mayors, like the mayor of Clinton, who has certainly expressed frustration with the impact that fires have caused in the case of the Pear Lake fire. And so right now we know that dry lightning is in the forecast, and every activity on the land base has consequences. And so my ask of British Columbians is the same ask that I've been providing to British Columbians all season long. Now is the time for us to do our part. British Columbians know all too well how much work our wildland firefighters are doing right now. You see the photos, you see the videos, you see people coming together. Think of those in evacuation centers. We don't need more of that. Let's all continue to do our part, because I know that these lightnings are going to strike more fires as well.
0: It's BC's Minister of Forests, Ravi Parmar, member of the Legislative Assembly for Langford Highlands, also minister responsible for the BC Wildfire Service, facing questions from the media earlier today. I saw the video portion. It looks like he's outside the BC Legislature asking questions, for those of you who might be curious as to the location. But you just heard the questions there. What caused this fire? We do not yet know, but you heard the minister say that his understanding is that it's currently being investigated by the RCMP. I'm not sure what we should draw from that, if anything, but of course we're going to follow it quite closely, as well as other questions that have yet to be answered, specifically why a ban on off-road vehicles is being proposed at this time. Why now? Why not earlier? Some will surely say. And that question, of course, was also posed to both the Premier, Minister of Emergency Response Preparedness, as well as others over the weekend when the state of emergency was declared. We'll take a quick break and hear more of what the minister had to say right after this.
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0: I changed my mind, by the way, on the CRD Water Master Plan. Build it now. Build it yesterday, in fact. We should have been building it years ago instead of fighting with each other. But I guess that's true of so many things in our region and elsewhere. I don't want to make today about various political issues that people have decided to stake out positions on, because after a tragedy, after a disaster, it's a lot easier to do that than before a tragedy or a disaster. And again, we don't know what's going to happen as the thousands of people displaced in Summerland go back to their homes. Fingers crossed that the systems that they have not been damaged so much they can no longer be relied upon. But until we get those thousands of people back into their homes, putting strain on the system, of course, there are some questions that remain. Meanwhile, BC's Minister of Forests and also the Minister responsible for the BC Wildfire Service, Ravi Parmar, was facing questions this morning. Why? Because it's, I think, his second press conference, might be his third. My apologies if he's done another one that I'm not aware of since Saturday, since this disaster happened, and he's suddenly banning off-road vehicles across much of British Columbia. This gives rise in what we're about to hear, exchanges with the media, as to whether or not off-road vehicles might have had anything to do with this fire that the minister has just told the media is the subject of an RCMP investigation. Now, I'm not saying that it is. I'm just saying that he faces questions as to whether that's the case coming up. So let's keep listening. This is a short time ago outside the BC legislature. So there's more questions. They don't have mics on the reporters. Talking about the days and weeks ahead.
2: I think what we are doing, Mark, is we are preparing for the worst and hoping for the best. What we do know is we do have dry lightning in the forecast over the next 48 hours. The intensity of that obviously will shift with weather patterns. But what we do also know, given the challenges we faced with the Bald Range fire, is we have very hot and dry conditions. And with those hot and dry conditions, what we can see is fires like what we experienced Friday evening, where you had a fire that was about 50 hectares and in a matter of an hour grew to 1,000 hectares. And about 9:30, 10 o'clock was at 5,000 hectares, and there was nothing you could do to stop that fire.
0: Has the province made an official ask from Ottawa, for those of you who can't hear it,
3: for military support?
0: For military support. And that was, again, one of the stories that we heard today.
3: If not, what would be required to do that?
2: Yeah, so we are in constant conversations with the federal government on a number of supports. I'm aware as of a briefing a little while ago that we have put in a request for additional supports and evacuations, and so we'll have more to share as we make that request and await the federal government's approval of those requests.
0: All right, this is a press conference that happened a short time ago outside the BC legislature with BC's Minister of Forests and also the minister responsible for the BC Wildfire Service, Ravi Parmar, facing questions from the media. The cause or suspected cause of the fire that took place over the weekend, the Bald Range fire in the first place, still unknown, but you hear him face more pointed questioning about it.
4: Around some of the location was very hot and dry, and the conditions
0: very hot and dry
4: for a fire of that magnitude. But was there anything, speaking to BC Wildfire Service, that could have

0: we were talking about, you know, it being like a bomb going off, and just, you know, what's the, what have your conversations been like with recent wildfires that are around that?
1: Yeah.
2: All right, here.
1: A great question.
2: that one blew my head off. I'll be okay, though.
1: I would say a couple of things. First of all, there will be a thorough investigation that occurs after the fire. We do have some crews on the ground that obviously are involved in supporting RCMP in the investigation, given that the cause has not been determined yet.
2: And you're going to hear that a couple of times. When you hear media sort of pick up on, hey, we're at a press conference about off-road vehicles, and he's telling us that nobody knows what caused this fire yet, but we're, of course, there's an active investigation. You can hear media sort of pick up on the theme and they start pressing harder.
1: But I had an opportunity to be able to meet with the chief forester this morning, and his team is doing a full analysis of all of the fires, and in particular shared with me that the area where this fire started and much of the impact isn't actually part of the timber harvesting land base. And so
2: if it's not part of the timber harvesting land base, what sort of human activity, ostensibly at least, could have caused the fire?
1: Wildfire mitigation work would be limited, but I guess to your point, Alec, that is some of the things that we will have to consider in the future, is wildfire mitigation in areas that typically don't fall within the timber harvesting land base, given the fact that fires don't respect boundaries or borders.
2: So it sounds like at this point they don't necessarily think that the fire was caused naturally, because if they did, they would have told us that by now, instead of merely saying that there's an investigation involving the RCMP. Exactly what evidence may have come to the attention of authorities to necessitate that investigation, that's unknown at this time. So anyway,
1: there's no question in my mind, no matter if it was Penticton, the rest of Peachland, or any other town, we will be there to be able to help support evacuees. Again, my hope is that the team is able to have some success. I know that some of the challenges that they have faced over the last 48 hours in particular is we have had lots of crews focused on structure protection, and we've had lots of crews, including boots on the ground and aerial resources, but the smoke has made it very turbulent and has posed significant dangers, and we cannot put wildland firefighters or pilots at risk, which has limited their ability to be able to act from a fire suppression perspective. And so we're going to continue to act. We're working with the Penticton Indian Band, given that there was some evacuation alerts and orders issued in the last 48 hours. And again, my hope is that we will continue to be able to make efforts on this fire so we can limit its growth. But I'm also mindful of the fact that we may have additional fires, given the fact that when this fire was occurring, the embers were flying close to about a kilometer and a kilometer and a half away from the origin of the fire.
2: And that's a key point. That's one of the reasons it was able to spread as quickly as it did.
1: Which obviously poses many big challenges for the BC Wildfire Service.
2: How do you fight a fire front that has embers being blown over the heads of crews a kilometer and a half in advance before the main flames even get there?
1: In communities as well.
3: Is there any evidence, I hear? Backcountry off-road users starting any of the fires we're dealing with now, including the Bald Range fire?
2: There we go. There's the direct question. Is there any evidence that any backcountry users caused any of the fires that we're dealing with right now, including the Bald Range fire, being put to the minister? What does he say?
1: I can't speak to the Bald Range fire because that is something under consideration. But
2: so that's not a denial, but that's saying wait for an investigation.
1: There has been human-caused fires earlier this season. All of those will have a thorough investigation, but given the conversations that I've been able to have with my team, they made the recommendation that this was an appropriate step to take, given what we have in our weather forecast and given that we do not want more human-caused fires at this time. We are limited in our ability to be able to respond. And so again, my ask to all British Columbians is to keep doing what you're doing and follow orders that are brought forward by the BC Wildfire Service.
3: Can you also comment on the rumor of a guy blasting fireworks off in the vicinity of the Bald Range fire and the danger?
2: The minister being asked to comment on a rumor as to whether somebody was blasting off fireworks anywhere in the vicinity of what happened in Summerland.
3: Rumors spreading on the social media.
1: I don't think now is the time for rumors. I think now is the time for the RCMP to conduct a full investigation, and I'll leave it to the RCMP to respond to that.
4: Minister, how often is the government...
2: Okay, that's, again, not a denial, but again, we want to be careful with these things. That is an interesting response from the minister, though.
4: Using private contractors to assist BC Wildfire Service in Summerland and other high-risk areas?
1: Well, I can speak provincially. We are using Type 2 and 3 private contractors and have been throughout our wildfire season. And I would note that prior to considering any international crews or other crews from Canada, we fully utilize those Type 2 and 3 protection crews to the best of our ability.
5: Minister, what if any plans, contingency plans, exist for potentially evacuating Penticton to build on Emily?

0: question?
1: Yeah, this is actually a great question. Is that Wolf? Is that Wolf Depner's voice that I hear there? I'm not sure because everything's really quiet. My apologies, all of you out there, if I'm misidentifying you. I don't mean to. But that's a great question because that's the one that I had is, okay, we've got thousands of people going from Summerland just to the south of them to Penticton. What happens if the fire starts bearing down on Penticton and we end up evacuating evacuees and the people who live there? What do we do then?
0: And question of enforcement. Earlier you talked about the difficulties enforcing a complete ban, but you will still have a ban and it will still impact a significant amount of the land base. Can you talk about the difficulties of that in terms of enforcement?
2: Yeah, for sure. Maybe, Emily, just going back to your first part of your question with regards to evacuations, we have scenario planning in place because of our predictive analysis team. We are looking at modeling in terms of the growth of the fire, and we're continuing to update that modeling based off of the characteristics we know. I would note, just based off of the Premier's comments on Saturday, that even as good as our modeling is, and I would put our modeling up against any other firefighting agency in the world, we saw the progression of this Bald Range fire double what our modeling was showing very quickly. And so with the model...
1: And that's interesting, doubling what the model had forecasted.
2: Modeling we have in place, we are working with EMCR on evacuation considerations, future evacuation orders and alerts, and we're certainly having conversations. And as you can imagine, the mayor of Penticton has got his EOC set up, and we're in constant conversation with them, not just on supporting Summerland residents, but also considering potential scenarios if we get to that point. Again, my message to residents in Penticton is you need to do the same thing that residents in Summerland have been doing and residents all across British Columbia, and is have a go bag ready. And again, we're going to prepare for the worst and hope for the best. And then, sorry, Wolf, your...
0: enforcement issues?
2: Oh, enforcement, yeah. So the Natural Resource Office Service has been dialed in. They are based in the Ministry of Environment and Parks. Previously, up until a couple of months ago, they were based in my ministry, and so they will be observing the situations within those fire centers, and they will not hesitate. Let me be very clear. They will not hesitate to find people who don't follow these orders.
3: Are you redeploying resources from other areas?
1: Are we redeploying resources from other areas?
3: To these regions? You know, I'm thinking like park rangers, conservation officers, natural resource officers to help with enforcement, but also to do things like, you know, help... I guess where roads are closed, you know, to block those roads and things like that. Like, do you have resources moving around the province right now in that way?
2: Yeah, it's a great question, Mark. We absolutely are. We have a core team established within the Ministry of Forests and the Ministry of Emergency Management and Climate Readiness, where we are able to rely on public servants with different breadths of experience to be able to come in and join. And I know that there are many public servants based here in Victoria and throughout the province that have now been mobilized to be able to go into those situations. Some of the conversations around park rangers, the Natural Resource Office Service, those are already in place, and those are individuals that are already typically involved in our response in wildfire situations. And again, these are some of the conversations we're also having with the federal government in terms of support in the case of supporting evacuation centers, given the challenge we faced over the weekend with over 15,000 residents being evacuated within an hour's notice.
0: When do you expect an answer from the federal government re-military deployment, and how much of an ask did your government make to Ottawa?
2: Yeah, I will leave it to my colleague, Minister Green, for the specifics on that, but we are in constant conversation with the federal government. The particular ask that I was made aware of in a briefing earlier today was specifically around utilizing federal property for evacuees, and so I understand that they have a base in Vernon, and so that's the request that we've made, and given the very strong working relationship we have, we just put that request in, and I expect we'll hear very shortly, and may have already heard in the hours since my briefing.
1: All right, we're going to take a quick break. That's BC Minister of Forest and the Minister responsible for the Wildfire Service, member of the Legislative Assembly for Langford Highlands, Ravi Parmar, outside the legislature a short time ago. Quick break, back in a moment.
4: If it's happening,
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6: I'm Steve Young with your CFAX 1070 news update. The BC government says the final accounting for the budget year ending in March shows a deficit of $7.7 billion, more than $3 billion lower than forecast. The latest fiscal update from Finance Minister Brenda Bailey today says the deficit was $3.3 billion below the estimate for the fiscal year 25-26 because of higher revenues and lower spending on capital projects. The government forecasted a deficit of $10.9 billion when it released the budget, but says spending on hospitals, schools, and post-secondary facilities dropped by about $4 billion due to project scheduling changes. The affected projects accounted for 25% of all taxpayer-supported projects in the last fiscal year. Bailey described the changes as slippage, saying that it's not about canceling any projects. Although those projects are going ahead, she says, it was quite an aggressive capital allotment at $15 billion, and the slippage of $4 billion will in fact carry over into other years. I'm Steve Young. If it's happening, it's here on CFAX 1070.
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1: Uncertainty hanging over the heads of thousands of people right now who have been displaced from Summerland, BC after the emergency evacuation orders were issued for the entire district shortly after midnight. That was Friday into Saturday. They remain evacuated, many of them in nearby Penticton. For those of you who don't know how Okanagan Lake is structured, near the southern part of the lake is where Penticton is. Summerland is on the western bank of Lake Okanagan, just to the northwest. So this would be the equivalent of, I'm trying to think, how far away is Summerland from Penticton? Like 50 kilometers south, maybe a little less than that. Anyway, just so you know. So there is a nearby populated area with evacuation centers and whatnot that people are staying. But the fear was, well, what happens if the firestorm either turns south or another one happens or something like that? And then Penticton gets threatened, because Penticton right now is all the people who ordinarily live in Penticton are there being supplied. And the people who are evacuated from nearby Summerland are also in Penticton. Could we see a scenario in the future, depending on what unfolds, where you have evacuees twice evacuated and trying to take care of them? And how would that look? So many questions right now remain up in the air and otherwise unresolved. I just want to play one more part of the remarks that the minister gave a short time ago, because the question is asked again that he was there announcing a ban on ATVs and other similar off-road vehicles in the backcountry across much of, if not all of BC. I'm just counting the fire centers here. Does this mean that an ATV was involved in one of these recent fires? He's already been asked about it, and he keeps saying, saying he can't say that it's under investigation. Let's listen.
2: Utilizing federal property for evacuees. And so I understand that they have a base in Vernon. And so that's the request that we've made. And given the very strong working relationship we have, we just...
1: Like, they're looking for places to keep the people. And I guess a military base is one of the ideas that's being floated around.
2: Put that request in, and I expect we'll hear very shortly, and may have already heard in the hours since my briefing.
7: This ban, this off-road vehicle ban, is it unprecedented?
2: Yeah, it's a great question, Jonathan. The last time we issued something like this was in 2017 during the wildfire season that posed many challenges, in particular in the Caribou. And so we didn't enact a ban like this in 2023. We had a travel ban in place, which I think stopped a lot of folks from coming in particular from Alberta, who enjoy the roads here in British Columbia. But I know that we've also been in touch with various tourism organizations, including officials in Alberta, just asking them to help in supporting this messaging getting through to guide outfitters and all those that work on the land base.
1: And it's right after that.
2: I'll share any details at this time. There is
1: go back a bit. Is there any indication the ATV or an ATV?
2: I can't share any details at this time. There is a thorough investigation that occurs, and when we're in a position to do so, we will gladly share information about the origin of the fire. I believe that it is either under investigation or may have been noted as a human cause fire, but there is a thorough investigation that occurs in that situation with the Natural Resource Office Service and officials within my ministry, and if required, the RCMP as well.
1: Ravi Parmar, member of the Legislative Assembly for Langford Highlands. He's also British Columbia's Minister of Forests, answering questions from media a short time ago. So that is the latest as it stands. Thousands of people, we don't know where they're going to be staying. Many of them, not all, but many of them are in Penticton right now. The capacity that Penticton has to provision them, obviously limited. The status of the infrastructure of Summerland itself, also unclear at this point, as it was pushed to its strain point in terms of its water output and other supports. Apparently power was going out as well, as you can imagine, this giant firestorm bearing down on it. The structures in the central part of Summerland, downtown, so to speak, said to be intact. But what happens if we get hit again? That's, I think, the question that's on my mind and that's on a lot of other people's minds, is that this was not a situation where we had days to warn the people of Summerland. Like, oh no, the fire's getting a little bigger. Oh no, it's getting a little closer. You know, nobody panic yet, but maybe think about where you would go if we did evacuate you. Maybe start loading the car and you wake up the next morning and it's a little closer. And it's like, okay, we're going to think about this. That's not what happened at all. Like, this fire did not exist until around supper time. 5:30 is when they first spot it, maybe a few minutes before on Friday. And by midnight, they're evacuating a town that ordinarily has more than 10,000 people who live there. And they haven't been able to go home yet, and we don't know when they will. That's being assessed on a case-by-case basis. So we will have the information as it becomes available, as the weather is still a threat, as the overall fire season itself is still a threat, as thousands of people need supports that the government right now is straining to be able to provide. And hopefully the news that we get as we go is better news than what we've had now, because this is certainly very concerning in terms of a new threat, so to speak. And I know a lot of people are going to go, oh, Adam, don't blame climate change. What if it was arson? What if it was this? What if it was that? It can be two things. We can have a situation where for climate reasons, hotter, drier seasons on average, on balance, make it more likely for these explosive firestorms to happen in the first place. And imagine an environment where improper human activity is creating that spark. And that's terrifying for any number of reasons, because we have developed the capacity to respond to these wildfires over time with certain assumptions in place that, you know, would benefit us in terms of expectations. And if the fires themselves are spreading faster, if they're more easy to spark, if they're more likely to, when they are already or have been sparked, to take hold and to sort of be like a runaway freight train, for lack of a better word, that means that we need to adapt our tactics. That means that we need to find ways to respond to them, to get people out perhaps even faster, to be able to accommodate them nearby. And like I said, there's only one death that I've seen reported so far in relation to this. It was an elderly lady that was said to have been killed somehow, and I don't know how, during the evacuation process. But at this point, there are a lot of folks who either will need to go home or will need a safe place to stay. And it's unknown at this point how they can be provisioned in the medium term. And we don't know when they're going to be able to go home. Texter at 71010 writes, One thing for sure, the texter writes, if it was arson like so many cases around the world right now, we are still going to blame climate change. Again, it's both, texter. It's the problem is the climate change changes the factors that we're used to in terms of the progression of these fires. Our tactics and our responses suddenly are not as effective as they once were, and we have to try to innovate our way out of it, while at the same time dealing with all the other resource constraints that we have. Texter is 71010 writes, Adam, so ATVs are not okay, but a chainsaw is. That's weird. Texter, if you're holding a chainsaw, and yeah, it can heat up, obviously. Sparks can come off a chainsaw, obviously. You're probably going to be aware if the chainsaw that you are holding starts a fire. I would hope that if you were standing there as a professional operating that tool, that instrument, and you had sparks fall to the ground in front of you, that you would notice that those smoldering sparks were at your feet. And I would hope that you would take every reasonable action at that point to make sure that fire got snuffed out. Yes? When you drive by doing who knows how fast on an ATV and your red hot tailpipe, because you've been going in the backcountry for a while now, sets some long grass on fire without you noticing and it starts to smolder after you speed off down the trail, I think you and I can understand that you might be more likely to unwittingly and accidentally start a fire that you're not aware of and so you don't stop to put it out driving by on an ATV than you would be operating a chainsaw. Yes? Just going to point that out. Texture 71010 writes, it can be two things, just like drowning could be ogopogo and no life jacket. Texture, I don't think it's the same thing. I don't think that's ogopogo. I don't think ogopogo's ever been blamed for killing anybody, has it? The mythical road monster. God, listen to me. The mythical water monster. I don't think it's been blamed for any deaths necessarily. I have a texture asking me, how about electric off-road vehicles? I don't even know. I have no idea. What I do know is that it was picked up on, and we all heard it, by members of the media today, that the forest minister, after this fire, that we don't know what the cause was yet, that a press conference was held saying, by the way, we're banning off-road vehicles. Perhaps related, perhaps not related, but the answer that was given as to the cause of this fire was that there's an investigation underway involving the RCMP. So if this was determined to be a non-human caused fire, natural beyond anyone's control, I suspect that we would have heard that by now. And we haven't heard that. So as to what the cause actually was, I do not pretend to know. But you could hear those reporters. They seemed to think that something was off this morning. The minister facing multiple questions as to whether or not it was a coincidence that we're announcing a ban on off-road vehicles now after this fire happened on Friday night into Saturday morning. But I digress. We'll take a quick break. We've got some time for open lines at 250-386-1161 after this.
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1: All right, let's see. Not that much time left in today's program, but I thought it was really important that we start the week with a recap of what happened over the weekend, our best understandings of how we got to this point that we are in, and also that we're not out of the proverbial woods yet. Even if all of the fire danger were to disappear right now in BC, which it's not and is not the case, we still have to solve the problem of provisioning thousands of people who've been displaced from their homes, who right now are residing in Penticton. But if Penticton gets hit with an evacuation order, what then? People right now are, from what I hear, I actually know people who are in Summerland who've been displaced, and they're staying with friends and family, trying to do everything they can just to keep their heads above water financially and otherwise. We can imagine how it might be easier for somebody who's in the middle of their summer vacation and they had the RV and they had all the stuff ready to go normally, how it might be easier for them to evacuate. But what about seniors and others who are on modest incomes, who are living in Summerland because that's where they live always, and they had modest means to start with? A lot of folks financially have been struggling given the economy and other things here in BC. They're suddenly ordered out of their homes or their little apartment or wherever it is. They find themselves in an evacuation center further down the shore. How are we going to make sure that they're taken care of? And that's something that governments right now are struggling with in terms of finding the space, finding the resources, and making sure that everybody gets the supports they need, even if the threat of fire were to disappear instantaneously, which, of course, it has not. That's another thing that we'll have to watch out for. And it's even worse now because we can't even say, well, at least we'd have a day or so in advance to get thousands of people out of the way, because now there's precedent for a fire that starts at around 5:30 on Friday, threatening an entire town of more than 10,000 people by midnight. And I don't know how you have the logistics in place to be able to evacuate that many people with only a few hours of warning. Like, that's not feasible in terms of being able to do that. And yet, they did it somehow on Friday night, which is one among the reasons why they're having so many problems right now. I'm just looking at my board here. Oh, look, Mehdi's calling into the show. Hey, Mehdi, I knew there was a way that this show could get even better. How you doing?
31: Thank you for taking my call. They cannot protect us. And they didn't listen for a long time because they are pushing the corporate interest over public interest. What we have here is that we told them in 1980s, we cannot clear cut majority of our forests. At that time, in late 80s, we were saying that we should protect between 25 to 40% of old growth forests. When we cut, clear cut, not just any cutting, if they would selective logging, then there would have been different. With clear cutting, they drastically reduced moisture in the soil and in the air. with this old growth forest, we have dews, we have mist every day, is keep the place cool. And that is what they did, because the corporations, the logging corporation, wanted the increase and maximize their profit, clear cutting. And now we have then later in 1990s, we told them we have to reduce carbon use. And they said, oh, no, we know what to do. So now we are having the climatic change. They are not listening. For 30 years, we were saying these things is going to happen. If you don't, no, we have not only one pipeline, that then they say they are going to cost us $10 billion, $11 billion, mm-hmm. and it went up to $34 billion. Yeah. Now they want to spend another $44 billion for second pipeline. They call it the project of national interest.
1: Yes.
31: Whose interest is this? The Canadian interest or multinational corporation interest? Then they are going to spend $150 billion a year on defense. Defense of who?
1: Well, I hope they spend that much. I'm kind of skeptical they will,
31: yeah,
1: though, Mehdi.
31: Yeah,
1: I know you don't agree,
31: though. Yeah, you hope because defense of who?
1: Us.
31: Defense of
1: you and
31: defense
1: me.
31: Of corporate interest in around the world instead of protecting people of Canada.
1: I just heard that a base in Vernon might be used to house some of these evacuees. I don't think it's a bad thing to make sure that our armed forces are adequately provisioned, Mehdi. You always make it about war and you always make it about violence, and it doesn't need to.
31: $150 billion. We can get, with $150 billion in 1 year, we can get rid of the homelessness, we can build, reforest lots of areas. No, $150 billion a year is going to, the first year they're going to spend few billions in the bases and the provisions for the Canadian forces, but then the second year, $150 billion, majority of those from the second year will go to multinational arms manufacturers.
1: You're not being very realistic in terms of one, if that money would be spent, and two, where it would go and when.
31: The realistic thing is that only the first year they may spend some money on Canada and for the bases or this and that in Canada.
1: But what's wrong with having that capacity?
31: The second year, that $150 billion will go, but majority of it, to the multinational arms manufacturer.
1: I don't know why you would think that, though. Like, what arms manufacturer specifically? Who are you thinking of? Like, what are we buying?
31: Mostly American.
1: Yeah, because, but like, what specifically?
31: What are we going to do the second year on $150 billion expenditure? Where are we going to spend it here? It's just nonsense. This is the way the American are getting their ways. We are going to destroy this country. And they say it's a project of national interest. Whose interest? Multinational corporations' interest, not us. They are going to continue this, and they cannot protect us. This is the beginning of what we are going to see in terms of forest fires. We have seen in last 5 years the increase in it is not going to stop. It's going to get worse and worse because these guys, we pay taxes, they take our taxes and want to build another pipeline. Whose interest, again? It's just the multinationals. And we, the people, are paying. Remember, mm-hmm. the function of government is to manage the population while implementing corporate agenda.
1: That's not supposed to. I know that's the function you think it does, but that's not supposed to be the function.
31: And this is what the reality is. And we better wake up, because they are telling us we live in democracy, people know, people rule, and that's not the case.
1: We would still have... Hold on, because I'm almost out of time, and I just want to get your thoughts on this. We would still have the same climate change because those customers in Asia still want to buy oil. Yeah, it's true, we're building pipelines to sell it to them, and yes, it's true that's going to cause climate change. They would get it from somewhere else, and we still have the climate change, even if we chose not to buy it. How do you get around that?
31: They are destroying, you know, the huge amount of... more than $600 billion damage to the landscape.
1: Maybe.
31: And who's going to pay for that? You and me.
1: Yeah.
31: Not, these corporations just plunder the wealth and then they say goodbye.
1: But the emissions still happen, though. Like, we can't avoid that.
31: No,
1: so why not get paid
31: for
1: them?
31: We can. We say
1: can.
31: No. This is not in our interest. They are plundering our wealth. We all say no to it. Oh, no, we can't. You cannot say anything against corporate will and corporate dictates. That's what they are telling us. And I hope people, we all have to wake up and start thinking about how they are destroying this country for the benefit of few.
1: You know,
31: thank you so much.
1: You know, Matty, oh, you're just going to hang up?
31: Yes, yeah, no.
1: Because I was going to say, hopefully, if you and I ever do find ourselves as evacuees in a disaster, because who knows, climate change is going to get worse. That's what the science tells us. I'm not going to agree with everything you said, surely, but yeah, we are expecting to have more disasters like this. Hopefully, we have a military that's provisioned and people who can come and rescue us because we haven't starved it of funds.
31: And what to do?
1: They will help you, and they'll help you even if you're not appreciative. They'll still help you, and I want you to know that.
31: We can do that with $1 billion a year, not $150 billion a year.
1: I don't know where that number comes from.
31: Yes.
1: That's a lot of money.
31: You will find out. It's right there.
1: That's a huge
31: if you don't know that
1: they
31: are going to spend $150 billion.
1: Hold on, $150 billion a year. We would be one of the highest spending nations on earth if we were spending $100. That can't be right, Matty. That's got to be a mistake.
31: No, it is. It is right. Anybody can Google it. Canada intent to spend $150 billion by the year 2035.
1: Oh, that's cumulative. Is that every year? Because that could be cumulative.
31: Year.
1: That would make more sense.
31: No, not cumulative. It's not cumulative.
1: I don't know. I'm saying I don't know. Because the U.S. spends just under a trillion a year. They're the most in the world.
31: But China and
1: Russia are the other ones, and they're like 150 to 200, aren't they? There's no way we'll spend what they do.
31: Russia was 60 billion.
1: Okay, you a lot less then. So we're going to spend double what Russia spends? I don't believe that. I just don't.
31: That is
1: I'm
31: what
1: sorry.
31: They are saying. People can Google it
1: know.
31: And you will see.
1: I'm skeptical.
31: Thank you so much.
1: All
31: have
1: right,
31: a good day.
1: There we go. You have a good day. I am very skeptical that we would ever see a day where Canada spends double on its military what Russia, that styles itself as the second most powerful military on earth, spends. But that's just an opinion. I'm looking at the clock here. I've got to run. My apologies. Lost track of the time. We'll keep talking about this. Stay safe, everybody. These are my opinions as always. You can agree or disagree as always, but have a nice day.
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6: Good afternoon, I'm Steve Young with your CFAX 1070 News to 3 o'clock. A new ban on off-road vehicles on Crown lands is now in effect across parts of the province. Forest Minister Ravi Parmar spoke to the measure designed to limit the risk of wildfire.
7: We advised British Columbians today that we are putting a temporary ban in place for recreational off-roading within a number of fire centres, the Kamloops Fire Centre, the Southeast Fire Centre, as well as parts of the Caribou Fire Centre and the Coastal Fire Centre. That order is now made available on the BC Wildfire Service app. I would note that this prohibition does not include private land, nor does it include national parks.
6: There are some exceptions here on the island. They include portions of the South Island Forest District, including the Regional District of Nanaimo, the North Island Central Coast Forest District, and the Campbell River Forest District. It includes all-terrain vehicles, motorcycles, and off-road side-by-side vehicles. Public accounts for the fiscal year 25-26 show the BC's deficit was $7.7 billion. That's $3.2 billion lower than forecast in the 2025 budget. The province says the revenues were higher than projected due to the $2.6 billion tobacco settlement and net higher income from ICBC. Finance Minister Brenda Bailey says the province has pivoted well with the U.S. trade situation.
4: Economic activity in British Columbia advanced in 2025 after modest growth in 2024, despite facing notable headwinds. Overall, BC's real GDP rose by 2% in 2025, up from 1.2% in 2024, and higher than the national average of 1.6%. BC was one of only two provinces that saw an increase in the rate of GDP growth from 2024 to 2025.
6: Overall spending by the province was $344 million lower than projected. Six island operations will benefit from $30 million in federal funding designed to deal with the effects of the economic attack from the United States. The hope is they'll be able to improve productivity, expand into new markets, reduce costs, and build more resilient supply chains. Nanaimo Forest Products will receive $5.5 million for new equipment at the Harmac Pulp Mill. Shemanis' Canadian Bavarian Millwork and Lumber gets $1 million to install advanced manufacturing equipment. Coda Aviation of Parksville also gets $1 million to purchase and install advanced equipment to produce gears for use in aircraft and defense systems in BC. A third $1 million goes from Pacific Can to Nick Steel in Nanaimo towards a new facility to produce metal decking, flooring, and other steel building components. The BC Shellfish Growers Association and the Vancouver Island Economic Alliance also received about $300,000 each. Police in Chilliwack say they haven't been able to find a 13-year-old girl who's missing after falling into the waters of Cultus Lake from a paddleboard over the weekend. Mounties say their underwater recovery team is on scene and helping with the search. The entrance bay has been closed to facilitate the search, and people are asked to stay out of the area as activity can pick up quickly and reduce visibility for those searching underwater. The possible drowning happened on Saturday afternoon when the missing girl reportedly suffered a medical emergency while floating on the paddleboard and fell into the water. Sports coming up.
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6: Blue Jays showing signs of life despite an injury-riddled lineup. They've now won six of their last 10. They open a series against the Red Sox tonight in Toronto. Meanwhile, the Mariners are in New York to battle the Yankees starting tomorrow. The NFL will now allow head coaches to designate a member of their sideline staff to initiate replay challenges. UEFA, CONCACAF, and AFC believe that FIFA president Gianni Infantino's recent plan to sell an interest in the World Cup was a fundamental breach of trust. Seahawks will begin their campaign to repeat as Super Bowl champs this week. They host Dallas on Saturday in the first preseason game. The Tempo continue their road trip in Atlanta tonight. They're in Vancouver next week for a pair of games. I'm Steve Young. If it's happening, it's here on CFAX 1070. It's 3:05.
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15: Seatbelt.
16: Good afternoon, Victoria. Thank you so much for being here today on this, it's a pretty beautiful Monday here in, right here in Esquimalt and across the southern Vancouver Island. What a gorgeous 10th day of August this is shaping up to be. Of course, it's an entirely different story as you look elsewhere across the province. First things first, if you haven't heard, do know that we are now under a province-wide state of emergency due to the wildfires that kind of picked up over the weekend. We heard this announced Saturday morning Yeah, I know when I saw the advisory going out, it seemed that they're going to have an update, and the premier was on the list. It's like, oh, this is going to get serious. Mm-hmm. And evidently it has gotten serious, especially when you take a look at what's been going on in Summerland, in that area, as the... what's the name of that fire again? The Bald Range wildfire seemingly has already claimed one life and forced more than 20,000 residents around Okanagan Lake to flee.
3: My friend included. My friend went to go visit her in-laws. Really? And she has photos. Like, I saw it on her Instagram where they're all, like, having a good time. And then, like, the next photo is just, like, behind, like, a bunch of trees. You could see the flames. And so they had to just get out immediately. It was very fast.
16: Absolutely. And you never know when things like that will change, when something will spark and pick up, when the winds will shift and suddenly blow and just fuel the flames. And evidently that's what's been going on over the course of the weekend. We will get an update from the folks at United Way British Columbia, who will join us in just a few minutes' time, talking about what they are doing with respect to the campaign, how they support folks who need support, and how we can in turn kind of support their efforts as they have a wildfire campaign that's initiated. The program director was mentioning that we were endeavoring to put a nice convenient button on the website, and I'm seeing it now. United for BC Wildfire Recovery. UWBC.ca/wildfires, where you can go and support the Wildfire Recovery Fund. We'll talk to a spokesperson from United Way British Columbia coming up in just a few minutes' time as we kind of unpack and kind of wrap our heads around what's been going on in the interior. And then, of course, this has had widespread reaction as results to this, because while most of the fires have been going on there in the interior of the province, we are not without our own fires in the Coastal Fire Center and on Vancouver Island. There is still that, we're fortunate in this regard. This is just the one that's kind of been going on since about the 23rd of July. It's fairly small in size and it's being held, but it's still there nonetheless. But we are seeing that the use of kind of off-road vehicles is now being banned, kind of effective immediately in most of the Coastal Fire Center. We'll explore not only where this is, but why they're doing it. Steve Young in the newsroom, no stranger to wildfires and dealing with them from his all of his years at in Jasper National Park in Alberta, who've had their own story to tell when it comes to wildfires. But either way, we're going to have these conversations coming up a little bit later on the program. It is a Monday.
3: Happy Monday.
16: Happy Monday indeed. And Dallas and the Vic Food Guys will join us after 4 o'clock, as he tends to do. And it's going to be a different one today, because usually we focus on, you know, a restaurant or perhaps a bar or maybe even a culinary event or something like that going on. Today we're going to focus on a neighborhood, a community, as it were. Cook Street Village. If you haven't been recently, it's probably a good time to maybe reconsider that. There's a lot going on in that little neighborhood.
3: It's been busy for forever.
16: Exactly.
3: Since I lived in that area, like 10, 15 years ago. It's always popping off.
16: You know what I've learned from my time with working with Jade is she's lived in just about every part of town.
3: It's true. CJ once asked me, where exactly have you lived? Not like the exact address, You know, which municipalities? Pretty much every single one on the south part of the island.
16: Yes.
3: I think the only one I have not lived in is like Brentwood.
16: Okay.
3: And Sandton. That's it. But that's the kind of like the same area.
16: Sure.
3: That part of the peninsula. But, you know, Sydney, North Saanich, you know, I've been there. Fernwood, love there. Mm-hmm. Quadra Village. Gosh, pretty much every little area there is, I guess.
16: Yeah.
3: I just moved around a lot.
16: I mean, Sydney to Langford. Have you ever lived out like in Sooke?
3: No. No, the furthest out I got was Colwood. which was over by the Royal Bay area.
16: Yeah, but that's the kind of thing that happens when you grow up in a town. Because you don't always live in the same house or even the same neighborhood. Sometimes you move for one reason or another. And I've only had a couple of addresses here in the Oaklands neighborhood.
3: You're kind of lucky since you've lived here for just 20 years, right?
16: Yeah, thereabouts.
3: Just about that? And so the fact that you've only lived in a couple of places in 20 years is insanely impressive to me.
16: Well, I mean, when you buy a condo and they watch what the prices do, and it's like, well,
3: you stay put, right? So you're lucky to have had that purchase before the rise in prices because, just been floating around in rentals for my entire adult life and actually throughout my childhood as well.
16: And but in that respect, we will have the conversation just about kind of all the things you can find in Cook Street Village and talk to a couple of the proprietors behind some of the businesses there. Can't jam everybody into the studio, but we can probably get two. So we'll kind of explore what that means to the community and in that neck of the woods. And then, of course, we got to have a bit of fun. And we're going to have fun all week long as we give away a pair of passes to Fringe Fest.
3: Have you ever been to Fringe Fest?
16: I've seen some of it.
3: Yeah. There's a lot to explore.
16: There is a lot to explore.
3: Yeah, because, I mean, it goes from the 26th to the 6th of September, so that alone is a lot of days.
16: And it's at all sorts of different venues, from like James Bay to Oak Bay, across downtown. I've stumbled across a few that had been in like Centennial Square in years past.
3: Yep. And behind our old location on Pandora and Broad, I think Kaleidoscope Theater was also, there was a couple events in the past there for like the Fringe Kids events. Yeah.
16: Oh, fun.
3: Yeah, it's really great.
16: But we will have all week a voucher good for a pair of tickets to any of the shows that they're putting on across town.
3: Yeah, go check out their website because that's just there's so much to explore. It's intrepidtheater.com /festival/fringe-festival.
16: All right, so there you go. I mean, look at it in advance and find maybe which show you'd most like to go see, and then we'll roll the dice, play D20, and see if we can make you the lucky winner of a pair of those tickets to go see, one of the many shows you can find with Fringe Fest. If I had one way of describing Fringe Fest, it is atypical. Mm-hmm. You don't know what you're going to find, or expect the unexpected, I guess you would say.
3: Mm-hmm.
16: A lot like listening to Josh and Jade.
3: That's right.
16: Expect the unexpected. You don't know what we're going to get. But lots to talk about this afternoon. Your thoughts and texts and calls are welcome, of course. 250-386-1161. You can also send us a text at 71010 if you want to weigh in on any of the subjects that we're discussing today. We're going to be all over the place, including, and coming up a little bit later this hour, I want to kind of get the mighty listener out there, your experience and perspective of kind of that little show that took place Saturday night down in the Inner Harbor. I heard a couple people win.
3: Like 40,000 people?
16: Yeah.
3: It looked a little squishy.
16: A little bit. I will admit, before we get to the traffic and weather, I was kind of peeking in over the course of Saturday. I did not go. I know Ryan went. They had a great time.
3: Oh, yeah. Yeah, you were just telling us this morning. It sounds like a really fun time. I'm just not that big on crowds, to be honest.
16: I didn't go either.
3: Yeah.
16: And we had other plans that evening with my family. But I did check in on our YouTube stream on CFAX 1070.
3: Because you can see the harbor there.
16: And that was a lot of fun. At one point when I checked in, you could see where they had all the seating set up. And then, once sun set and it got dark, it really did kind of light up quite nicely. Mm. Once it was jam-packed full of people, and you can see the stage just aglow. All like the lights shooting out.
3: Do people do that thing with their phones where they fan it above like the light?
16: That's what
3: scenario?
16: Ryan was saying.
3: I love that.
16: I mean, we will continue this conversation about the David Foster show on Saturday night. I'm curious to see what you guys thought. I'm pretty sure more than one or two of you attended. Send us a text at 710. 1010, and we'll discuss it a little bit later. But first, we are going to talk with the folks from United Way BC about the Wildfire Recovery Fund after Jade's Traffic and Weather Report.
3: Yes, and you can always send your traffic tips to 71010. I always appreciate those. Summertime, it's fairly quiet on the roads, especially at this time. Right after 3, we're seeing congestion building lightly just after Uptown Mall, and it extends to just past that zipper merge portion of the Admirals and McKenzie. Why am I forgetting the name of that? Is it an interchange? There we go. Interchange. That's what it was. And then we go all the way down to the West Shore area where we're seeing it smooth out. Only a little bit of patchy congestion ahead of the Colwood exit, but there is construction in the center of the highway, so do be aware of that. You're making sure you go that 60 kilometers, the reduced construction zone speed. Looking at congestion down Craigflower, it's building lightly ahead of Admirals and Island Highway, and it extends down Island Highway lightly until about Helmkin Road. Here in Esquimalt, looking at the portion down Admirals, and it's only building actually in the View Royal area at Maple Bank, and it extends to Admirals Island Highway and Craigflower intersection. Tonight in Victoria, it's a clear evening for the most part. We have a few clouds sticking around, a low of 12 degrees into tomorrow where it's mainly sunshine and 23 degrees. In Esquimalt Harbor, it's 18.
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16: British Columbia has declared a provincial state of emergency and did so on Saturday as the rapidly spreading Bald Range wildfire forced roughly 20,000 residents near Summerland and Peachland in the Okanagan to leave their homes. United Way BC has activated its United for BC Wildfire Recovery Fund and is working with local agencies and

0: from their homes with such short notice and displaced all over the Okanagan. So we've got team members in reception centers and on the ground working with community partners, and we're hearing a lot of fear, a lot of unknown, and also some frustrations from folks who are just, you know, feeling the feels and just unsure of what's coming and what to do next.
1: United Way BC has activated its wildfire recovery fund. We've heard of this before, but perhaps remind us again. Now, what support are you already providing for folks impacted by the fires?
0: So United Way BC is working closely with reception centers. So these are the spaces that people are evacuated to understand what they're missing when they arrive. So for some folks, that could be things like hygiene products. It could be prescriptions. For others, it may be something a little bit more substantial, like even fuel for their vehicles. So understanding what those needs are and then redirecting resources to those local community partners that are supporting those that are evacuated, making sure that folks have access to prepaid Visa cards to help them get from point A to point B, making sure there's mental health supports in those spaces for folks who are having a tough time, and then supports for some of our more vulnerable populations. We know there's been a ton of seniors affected by the most recent displacement, so ensuring that our community partners that work with seniors are there to help, you know, whether that's just being a listening ear or, you know, providing chair yoga, making sure there's some fidgets for kids that are in those centers, anything that they may need to help them through this time.
2: We've heard lots of stories of local businesses stepping up with donations and supplies. How important is that community support during a crisis like this?
0: It's been incredible. The community of Penticton, I have to say, has really stepped up to support all those evacuees. And yeah, you're right. You know, everything from, you know, Costco donating flats of Boost, so that, you know, that kind of meal supplement for seniors. We know local community partners that have come in with blankets and pillows and things like that for folks who are sleeping in their cars, which is also a reality if you're being evacuated in the middle of the night with your pets, not being able to take those pets into a group lodging or into a hotel. Folks are choosing to stay in their cars just so they can be together with their loved ones, whether those are four-legged or two. So, you know, having local community partners step up the way they have has just been so heartwarming in such a challenging time.
1: A lot of people know of various organizations that help out in times of need, like the Red Cross in particular, involved during disasters. What unique role does United Way BC play during an emergency like this?
0: Yeah, I think what a lot of people don't understand is that there's a whole ecosystem of care that steps up during these emergencies. I was on a call earlier today with organizations like Red Cross and, you know, the Salvation Army and Canadian Mental Health Association. We all work very closely together, and we do all provide different levels of support depending on our area of expertise. United Way BC, our area of expertise is that we work so closely with all the charities in the communities in every part of the province. So when folks donate to United Way BC, they know that that money is going directly to those areas of the province that require it most. Through our intel and our reaching out to our community partners, we know what those needs are, and then we can make sure that those community partners have the resources to support folks both during response, but also down the road during recovery. A lot of these community partners that you mentioned are there in the immediacy of the event, but then when folks go back home, those community partners go back home too. But what United Way does is work with those charities in those communities affected. So whether these are charities in areas like Summerland or in areas like Penticton or even Clinton, BC, which is also evacuated, by funding those community supports and those charities, when people are back home, they know and work with those community partners. They're there for them, with them for the immediacy of the event, 2 weeks, 3 weeks, months after the event, as the trauma starts to set in and the reality of their needs starts to become more real for them.
2: Mm-hmm. Well, if someone's listening right now and they want to help, what can they do to help? What are ways they can help?
0: We encourage folks to check out our website, uwbc.ca /wildfire, to learn more about the work that we do. We've got impact reports there demonstrating how dollars have been used in the past and previous events. And then also there's a link, of course, to donate, and just whatever anyone can give will be used and will go a very long way supporting those affected by these horrendous wildfires this summer.
1: Many people listening right now may themselves have been evacuated in the past, or perhaps know someone affected right now. If somebody needs help, or is looking for resources.

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1: The United Way BC also holds an information and referral line called 211. 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So our navigators have most up-to-date information on resources where you live. So this is across the province. If you've been displaced from a community that you live in to a new community where you don't know where to find the food bank, where the reception center is, how to locate child services or supports, they can call or text 211 and our navigators will help them find what they need.
0: Speaking with Christy Rentoul, Senior Director of Community Impact Investment with United Way BC. We may have already touched on it, but let's just do it again. For folks who want to help, what's the best way they can support wildfire affected communities right now?
1: Please go to our website at uwbc.ca/wildfires to help.
0: Fantastic. Christy Rentoul with United Way BC, we appreciate your conversation today. All the best with the efforts down the road ahead, and perhaps we can catch up with you a little bit later as the summer progresses.
1: Yeah, I really appreciate the opportunity, and thanks so much, folks, for getting the word out there.
0: Of course. Thank you, Christy. Yeah, take good care. Oh, man. There's a lot of information to unpack there, but they do a lot of important work in the community.
2: Mm-hmm. Yeah.
0: If you can't remember the website and you can only remember ours, cfax1070.com, we've put a button right there on the main page. 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Traffic and weather time with Jade.
2: Taking a peek at congestion levels and where they're at right now. From Victoria to West Shore, we're seeing it build just after Uptown, just ahead of Tilikum Road lightly, and then it gets a little bit to patchy with congestion up toward the interchange zipper merge. But once you're clear through the zipper merge, you are smooth sailing into the West Shore at 33 minutes. Looking at congestion down Wilkinson and Helmkin, it's building actually at Wilkinson and Lone Home Road, but it seems to be mostly just up until the interurban road intersection there at Wilkinson, and then it actually is quite patchy if not light down Helmkin the rest of the way up until Burnside, where it builds again till Highway 1 at that yield at the light. Looking at Island Highway, it's building at Admirals and Island Highway or just before, and it extends to just past Helmkin Road and Island Highway. Pretty patchy congestion though. Also seeing patchy congestion around the Island Highway towards 6 Mile portion of the View Royal Island Highway side, and it looks like it smooths out right after you're past at 6 Mile Road. Tonight in Victoria, it's a low of 12 degrees, a few clouds overnight. Into tomorrow, where it's mainly sunshine, and I have 23 degrees. In Esquimalt, it's 18.
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7: 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I'm Steve Young with your CFAX 1070 News 2:30. BC government stopped short of a backcountry ban outright that some municipal leaders are calling for. However, there is a new ban on off-road vehicles on Crown lands across parts of BC that has gone into effect to reduce the risk of wildfire. Forest Minister Rafi Parmar called for residents to be careful.
8: I think my message is don't be stupid. If you're going out into the back roads, do your part. There are people going in there for agricultural reasons. There are people going in there that are doing their part. But if you're going in there on an ATV, you no longer will be able to because of this order. And if you start a fire, you are reverting resources away from a lightning fire towards a human-caused fire. And I can't think of something more stupid right now, given the challenges we're facing.
7: The ban includes the Coastal Fire Center, but there are some exceptions here on Vancouver Island. Those include portions of the South Island Forest District, including the Regional District of Nanaimo and the Regional District of Alberni, the North Island Central Coast Forest District, and the Campbell River Forest District. Canada has put its military on standby to help battle wildfires in BC, where one person has died and thousands have been forced to flee their homes. Defense Minister David McGinty says that the Canadian Armed Forces are in constant contact with both provincial and federal officials and ready to respond if necessary. The federal government has already approved provincial requests for help with shelter and accommodations. The blaze, known as the Bald Range Fire, remains out of control after racing towards Summerlin and other communities along Okanagan Lake over the weekend. BC's deficit coming in lower than expected. Finance Minister Brenda Bailey spoke to the public accounts at a news conference this morning.
4: The province ended fiscal year 2025-26 with an annual operating deficit of $7.7 billion, which is less than the budgeted number of $10.9 billion. Our debt to GDP ratio ended the fiscal year at 26.3. In sum, revenues are going up, expenses are coming down somewhat, and our deficit is lower than projected.
7: The province says that revenues were higher than projected due to the tobacco settlement and higher net income at ICBC. Overall spending was $344 million lower than first projected. A magnitude 7.4 earthquake in western Colombia has killed at least 111 people, injured 87, and damaged about 1,600 buildings, including at least 61 buildings that collapsed completely. The epicenter was near San Jose del Mar in the Choco region, about 400 kilometers west of Bogota, with the quake also felt in Ecuador and Panama. Colombia's Geological Service says it was the country's strongest earthquake recorded in the 21st century and has been followed by 21 aftershocks so far. Authorities suspended flights at six airports as rescue crews searched damaged communities, while officials warned the full toll in the remote region remains unclear. Tyler Boebert, the 21-year-old son of U.S. Representative Lauren, faces multiple felony charges related to the alleged sexual exploitation of a child in January of 2024.
9: Tyler Boebert was arrested Sunday by Garfield County deputies and released on a $10,000 bond. Three counts allege sexual exploitation of a child and two contributing to the delinquency of a minor. Boebert's next court appearance is scheduled for August 19th. Additionally, Tyler Boebert has two sentencing hearings scheduled for next month, one in Weld County in connection to a 2025 child abuse case, the other in Garfield County, stemming from a February 2024 arrest following a string of vehicle trespasses and property theft. I'm Gordon Scott.
7: Sports coming up.
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7: Kansas City Chiefs offensive coordinator Eric Bieniemy rejoined the team after a two-week absence after his wife was shot. Chiefs head coach Andy Reid had more.
10: Listen, I've talked to him several times a day, so I knew he was coming back. If everything worked out the way it had been, so you know the primary thing is that Mia's stable and in good hands, and that she's doing well. So that was the primary thing with it.
7: Blue Jays open a series against the Red Sox tonight in Toronto. Mariners are off tonight. I'm Steve Young. If it's happening, it's here on CFAX 1070. It's 3:36.
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0: Quite the disparity across the province because we're been under a provincial state of emergency due to the wildfire situation in the interior, although it's now a state of emergency for the entire province. And that happened on Saturday. And despite all the seriousness happening in parts of BC starting on Saturday, we also had, frankly, a massive amount of celebration happening right here in the Inner Harbor with the big David Foster Foundation concert from that barge in the Inner Harbor. And that looked like quite the spectacle. And I'm curious to see what the folks out there witnessed as they attended.
2: I loved, like, the part that I loved the most, which was a little unrelated to the Foster Foundation concert itself, but it was the flyover from the Snowbirds. You know how much of a Snowbirds girly I am?
0: Mm-hmm.
2: So I kept seeing all over my Instagram just countless people catching them as they were flying across the island in various spots.
0: Yes.
2: Because they had to do some loops, you know, so waiting for a couple of moments there. Yeah. So, hey, let us know if you saw the flyover. A lot of people were not expecting it. I guess they hadn't seen the news coverage that they were doing this secondary flyover. And you get your house shaking all of a sudden in like Cook Street Village.
0: Yeah. So not only was it snowbirds. They were accompanied by a couple of like fighter jets.
2: Oh, I didn't see that part.
0: Yeah, and that's the part that got people like, what? Because it was like suddenly really loud. I can remember somebody on the old Facebook and the Esquimalt group saying, is this the snowbirds from Comox or are the Americans a little lost?
2: Yeah, I guess that would kind of freak you out a little bit, especially Esquimaltons would have experienced that because you're in one of the loops that they would kind of do their little swing around as they're re-looping to go back toward the downtown core. And I did hear that they had to wait a little bit, so they did kind of float around a couple different areas of Victoria. I know the peninsula saw them as well as they were flying from Abbotsford, so they would have kind of come across the peninsula.
0: Zip, I guess not too big of a deal when you're in the snowbirds. Like, oh, let's just pop on down to Victoria real quick on the way back to from Abbotsford.
2: Yeah, that's so fun. That's nice that folks got to see them again. I'm jealous. I was over in the Cordova Bay area. I don't recall seeing or hearing them. I was blasting my own DJ music at a wedding, so maybe that was affecting it. Maybe that's why I didn't hear
0: louder
2: them.
0: Than the snowbirds could ever hope to be.
2: I guess so. There's something for my business card.
0: You can't hear jets over the sound of music.
2: Just music.
0: Dawn did write into 710-10. Curious to see kind of the breadth and the width of the experience and perspective out there about the show. Don wrote in, hello, the afternoon couple. Mm-hmm. Hello to you, the listener. I said, love the show. Wasn't political. Decisive rollout. I guess we're getting a bunch of kind of almost bullet points in quick succession. Refreshing to celebrate Victoria as it deserves. Mm-hmm. And that's from Don. Appreciate the text there, Don. And that's... that kind of tracks with what I've been seeing over social media over the last 48 hours or so. I saw some folks that had kind of put up the drone show. They had a drone show.
2: Oh, neat. You know, you do see some drones, official drones. You get the footage and everything.
0: Yep. And they had fireworks. They had, you know, obviously all the concert on the stage. I was talking to Ryan, who went, you know, from the morning show, who went with his family. Mm-hmm. And I said, you know, my first question was, oh, wow, were Adam Levine and Chad Kroeger there? And it's like, actually, no. They were at the gala the night before.
2: So you asked about them, but not who I gave you tips on that was there on Friday evening I saw?
0: Well, you see, the conversation off air was a swirling maelstrom of chaos. It was, I never even got to ask my follow-up question was, what about the Royals?
2: Yeah, because that surprised me. I sent that to you Friday night. I said, sorry, what? We completely missed that the Royals were here. Harry and Meghan were here. That's a humongous deal. You know, step aside, Adam Levine of Maroon 5. Meghan and Harry are here. That's wild.
0: That's fantastic.
2: But I guess they do kind of, you know, they float here every once in a while. They were staying in Deep Cove, North Saanich, a couple years ago.
0: Yeah.
2: So they must like the island.
0: Mm-hmm.
2: You know, pretty chummy with David Foster and his wife. So
0: Yeah. And I did ask Ryan. I said, I know there were a couple of kind of big names on the bill, including CeeLo Green.
2: Oh, yeah.
0: And I had asked, I said, you know, because, you know, was it a duet? Did they kind of maybe perform one of, like, David Foster songs, maybe one of his own? And I said, and so I asked him flippantly almost, did they play Forget You? And he was like, yes, they did. Except they kept the original lyric. You know, the one that we can't say on the radio.
2: With the families?
0: Well, here's the thing, though, is he didn't sing the lyric. When that point in time in the song came up, he just put the microphone to the crowd.
2: So,
0: and 70,000 people or 40,000 people or whatever it was, they sang it for him.
2: You know, and going back to my DJing, I played a song that is called Get Low, and it's a Lil Jon song. You know it, right? You know that one.
0: Yes.
2: And it's quite profanity filled,
0: raunchy,
2: and I have the clean version of it because I'm respectful of grams and pops and such.
0: Sure,
2: but the wedding parties always sing the bad words, so it's almost
0: they
2: like,
0: always do.
2: Like you try to.
0: Well,
2: be clean.
0: There's usually a couple or five or ten cocktails involved,
2: and it just gets loud, you know.
0: Yeah,
2: so
0: does.
2: I can see everybody singing the original lyrics to CeeLo Green's "Forget You."
0: But maybe we're already calling our shot for the song of the day today.
2: Oh yeah, maybe.
0: Yeah, I know. Oh, it's in the system. The clean version, of course.
2: The clean version,
0: not
2: of course,
0: the other one.
2: No. No profanities over here.
0: Job, you know. But it does seem, all in all, to have been quite the spectacle and quite the good time.
2: Well, I mean, there was even cruise ships, so there was people who have never been here, who their first experience maybe ever is seeing us like that.
0: Imagine.
2: We looked very cool.
0: Oh, honey, we got to come back to Victoria. They have these massive concerts in the harbor every Saturday night. And you come back next time, where's the show?
2: What's going on? Where is everybody?
0: Where's the big barge stage thing?
2: Did you see that a paddle boarder? It was up on our CTV News article on the David Foster concert. There was a paddle boarder who fell into the water near the stage, and he was placed in handcuffs. Maybe not going where he was supposed to. Maybe trying to stage surf? I don't know.
0: I was trying to see what was going on there. Maybe he had one or two too many wobbly pops.
2: Oh, and paddle boarding, that's unsafe,
0: and maybe that was the thing that nonplussed law enforcement, but I'm not exactly sure of that situation because I wasn't there.
2: Yeah.
0: One of the few people that wasn't down in the Inner Harbor on Saturday night.
2: Yeah, tell us what your experience was. We want to hear more experiences. Yeah. It was a huge evening in Victoria. There were people up on the grassy hills. There was folks on the legislature lawn. There was people on the docks or in the Inner Harbor. There's people. I guess there's like tables set up and everything where you could sit down. I think that was how could you even get in on that? I wonder.
0: That must be the VIP section.
2: I mean, you've got dinnerware sitting in front of you and everything. This looks pretty fancy schmancy, so yeah.
0: So what we're going to do now is we're going to take a quick break. Jade's going to give us a traffic and weather report. And when we come back, we are going to roll the dice and see if we can't give away our first pair of passes to Fringe Fest. Excuse me. A pair of tickets good to any of the shows between the 26th of August and the 6th of December. And in order to...
2: You said December there for a second.
0: Did I say December?
2: Yeah.
0: No, it doesn't go on like all of autumn. It's this August 26th to September the 6th.
2: There you go.
0: In order to do that, we need contestants. And for get a contestant, we need people to phone in now. 250-386-1161. And we will roll the dice after Jade's traffic and weather report.
2: I'm seeing a little bit of a marker on Highway 1. It's just ahead of the Helmkin ramp around the zipper merge portion of Highway 1 near the McKenzie and Admirals interchange. Let me know if that incident marker is truth or if it's a car on the shoulder or what that is at 710-250-386-1161. Maybe while you're also calling to play D20. Looking otherwise at congestion levels, it looks like it's just building ahead of Tillicum Road down Highway 1 and extending to just about the Helmkin ramp, where it seems to smooth out the rest of the way into Langford at 34 minutes. Here in Esquimalt, looking at congestion down Admirals, and it looks like it's building, actually not in the Esquimalt area, but in the View Royal portion, just ahead of Sinupin Road, and otherwise smooths by the time it gets to Island Highway and Craig Flower, and then a bit between Admirals down Island Highway to Helmkin. Tonight in Victoria, it's 12 degrees, a few clouds sticking around into tomorrow, where it's mainly sunshine and a high of 23 degrees. In Esquimalt Harbor, we're sitting at 18 still.
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0: That's right. It is time to roll the die and play D20. It's our game of games. You don't know exactly what game you're going to play until we roll the die and a number pops up that corresponds with a game. Your fate essentially rests in on the face of a die. If you get it right, you win the game. If you don't get it, sorry. We'll move along to the next contestant. We do need contestants. We've already got some on the board, but if you want to play as well, you never know if it's going to be the first person or the fifth that wins the game. 250-386-1161 if you want to join the party. But without further ado, let's go to line one and say hello to Christian. Christian, welcome to the program.
32: Thank you.
0: And have you been to Fringe Fest before?
32: No.
0: Okay, well, you're in for a treat because it is a wild time. They have all kinds of different things going on at Fringe Fest. So there's probably something to check out for sure. IntrepidTheater.com is where you can find the whole program for Fringe Fest, which runs August 26th through the 6th of December. And we want to send you and a friend there, Christian. So all we need to do now is figure out who's going to roll the dice, Josh, Jade, or Steve in the newsroom.
32: Steve.
0: Welcome back to the afternoon,
2: yay,
0: sir, after
2: Steve.
0: Your stint on mornings.
2: We missed you.
33: I'm looking forward to a normal sleep pattern. I'm very excited about it.
2: Oh, my gosh, yeah, it's been a lot of back-to-backs for you.
0: Aren't we all? Well, let's see if we can't send Christian and a friend off to Fringe Fest. So, Steve, you have the lucky die.
33: I do. Seven. Lucky number seven.
0: Number seven. Two facts and a fib.
2: Two facts and a fib. Sorry, I was just distracted by our secondary caller calling. Number seven. All right. It's which one of these is not true? Joan Crescent is named for the wife of Cool Baron Robert Dunsmuir, or Craig Derrick Castle was built between 1887 and 1890, or the Grand Oak Staircase at Craig Derrick Castle has 19 steps.
3: Whoa. Okay, so A, B, or C, I have to pick the one that's not true.
2: Yes.
0: Correct.
3: I will say C, 19 steps is not true.
2: What?
0: You nailed it, Christy.
2: How in the world did you know that? That's incredible.
0: And we're not here to tell you, we're not even going to make you give us the correct number.
2: I mean, that's crazy. I mean, I guess because the staircase is quite large, 19 steps doesn't seem enough.
3: Yes. It was a guess.
2: A lucky guess.
3: To tell you the truth.
0: It was a very lucky guess on game number seven.
2: Oh, that's incredible.
0: Because, in fact, the Grand Oak Staircase at Craig Derrick Castle has 87 steps.
2: Where did you find that information, Josh?
0: I think it was on their website.
2: Okay.
0: But have you been? I mean, while we're on the subject, have you been to Craig Derrick Castle? Christian?
3: Yes, indeed. But it's been such a long time that I think just with those questions, it's worth going back now to confirm.
0: I would say so. I mean, but I imagine the last time you went, you didn't bother to count the steps, though, right?
3: No, you are correct.
2: You'll count them next time?
3: I will this time, though. I will.
0: There you go. And they call me back if we got that wrong, because I tried to do my research when I did this, and I'm hoping it actually is 87.
2: Well,
0: you never
2: if it's
0: know.
2: On their website and they get it wrong, maybe get like a free pass, you know?
0: Yeah, that should be it. That should be how that works. Oh, right. Well, congratulations, Christian. We're going to send you and a friend to any of the shows connected with the Victoria Fringe Festival this year. They're celebrating their 40 years of Victoria Fringe, and it runs August the 26th through September the 6th. And I believe like the box opens open now if you want to go check it out, the Intrepid Studio over on Blanchard Streets where you can get your tickets. But you don't need to buy them. You've won them. Well done, you.
3: Thank you, CFAX, and thank you to the Fringe Festival as well.
0: Fantastic. Well, Christian, hold the line. In a couple of minutes, we're going to get your information off the air as we, you know, we don't want to give everybody your phone number and stuff. But,
2: No. But there's a lot going on with Fringe Festival, by the way.
0: Totally.
2: I mean, we gave you a bit of a website there, but it is intrepidtheater.com/festivals/fringe-festival. You can find out all of the schedule for the full set of shows. There's so many to check out. One that kind of looks funny to me is called Rhymes with Ducks, a Ducks Redux. I don't know what that's all about, but it's just got these cartoon characters fighting over a briefcase as their image. And it runs the entirety of the festival. It says 50 minutes and it's a comedy. I mean, I'm into it already. So.
0: Since 1986, the Victoria Fringe Festival has provided a space and opportunity for local, national, and international artists to share their artistry and craft with our city every summer. It's produced by Intrepid Theater. The Victoria Fringe Festival is one of the longest-running fringes in Canada and one of the founding members of Canadian Association of Fringe Festivals. This year, they celebrate their 40th anniversary festival, and it does run from the 26th of August, so it starts up in just a couple of weeks' time, and it runs until the 6th of December. They say, in addition to more than 35 shows available to be seen at the festival, there are free events as well, including the Fringe Eve Preview and Fringe Kids Fest. It's a popular summer event. It usually draws more than 10,000 audience members to venues across the city. And, of course, it can't be done without the power of mighty volunteers. We've learned about the power of volunteering plenty of times over the last number of months. More than 150 volunteers make Victoria Fringe work, as it's become a staple summer festival with shows from around the globe and, of course, from our own backyard. So here's the fun thing about it. The Fringe isn't juried. A lot of these festivals, there's kind of like a jury of people who assess and grade them and you know, how do they do? Who won the festival? There's no jury here. So it makes it quite accessible for artists and audiences alike. All of the net ticket sales are given back to the artists that you choose to see. This is why you need these cool little buttons, like a Fringe button. It's a $5 one-time button that you pick up, and the purchase of that button helps to fund the festival. Jade mentioned the website before, and I'll say it again, intrepidtheater.com/festival/Fringe Festival. It should be right there. It's one of the buttons right across the top of their page there on the Intrepid Theater's website, and within it is the program where you can, the 36 pages of program at that, you can find the exact show that you want to see. If you want to go, we're happy to help you send you there. Mm-hmm. 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Maybe you can be the lucky winner of a pair of tickets to see any of the shows put on by Fringe this year, just like our good friend listener, Christian. Thanks for playing. That was a lot of fun. We'll do it again tomorrow. But first, traffic and weather time with Jade.
2: Victoria to Langford, just taking a peek over at congestion levels. Right now, looking at the congestion levels, it looks pretty typical. We're seeing congestion build from just outside of the uptown area into the interchange, and then it smooths out well before you're approaching Helmkin Ramp. That is the case always. Oh, I did get a note earlier I should mention. There was someone who mentioned that there was a car stalled on Wilkinson in front of the co-op. That was about half an hour ago, but I wanted to just mention it. Again, thanks for texting that one in. Appreciate it. You can always text in your traffic tips to 71010. Outside of the interchange congestion that we typically see, McKenzie's got some build of congestion just after Pape Highway to the down through the interchange, as well as building at Wilkinson and Lone Home. And it seems to be just up until about Santa Rosa Avenue, where it seems to smooth out the rest of the way down Helmkin until about Burnside Road West, where it picks up again until Highway 1, where you merge. Looking in the View Royal section of Admirals, it's building around Maple Bank still, and it continues to about Admirals and Craig Flower and Island Highway. And then down Island Highway, it extends just a little past Helmkin to about View Royal Fire Department, where it seems to smooth out the rest of the way in through View Royal into the Colwood portion of Island Highway. Tonight, Victoria, is 12 degrees. A few clouds sticking around into tomorrow, where it's mainly sunshine and 23 degrees. In Esquimalt, it's 18.
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33: Good afternoon. I'm Steve Young with your CFAX 1070 news to 4 o'clock. A new ban on off-road vehicles on Crown lands across BC has gone into effect in an effort to reduce the risk of wildfire. Forest Minister Rafi Parmar was asked why all-terrain vehicles, motorcycles, and off-road side-by-sides were being targeted.
7: Right now, for recreational reasons, these activities can cause fires. And so we know that we are in the midst of a very challenging wildfire situation here in British Columbia. August is the month where people are reclimating the most and going out and enjoying the beauty that British Columbia has to offer. But we would ask, in the case of the Kamloops Fire Centre, the Southeast Fire Centre, and the appropriate parts of the Coastal and Caribou Fire Centre, that British Columbians don't use those recreational vehicles.
33: Meanwhile, the Insurance Bureau of Canada's Vice President of Pacific and Western Canada was on CFAX earlier. Aaron Sutherland spoke on the changes occurring.
8: The trend is concerning, and what we're seeing across this province and across this country has been a dramatic increase in the frequency and severity of extreme weather events. And more often, we're seeing communities and properties being impacted by that.
33: His advice is to ensure your insurance is current and always read the fine print. BC government says the final accounting for the budget year ending in March shows a deficit of $7.7 billion, more than $3 billion lower than forecast. Latest fiscal update from Finance Minister Brenda Bailey says the deficit was $3.3 billion below the estimate for the fiscal year because of higher revenues and lower spending on capital projects. Conservative critic Peter Miliband, not impressed.
5: But really, the deficit reduction that the minister is patting the government on the back for is about a one-time tobacco settlement that got booked and said over the space of the 18 years that it will be paid out in the first year. Ever-increasing ICBC revenues while we have ever-increasing case files in our constituency office of people not getting access to proper care or being cut off by benefits from ICBC under no-fault insurance. And those are the two main drivers. And then the cutting of another 25% of capital projects whilst also praising themselves for how they are, quote-unquote, building BC.
33: A devastating earthquake struck Western Columbia this morning, collapsing buildings, trapping people into the rubble, and killing more than 100 people.
9: The 7.4 magnitude earthquake struck in the remote Choco region of Western Colombia. Officials say it's the most powerful quake to hit the country in a decade. Entire apartment buildings splitting open, collapsing into plumes of dust. More than 1,600 homes and buildings damaged or destroyed. Multiple aftershocks rocked the region as well. The city of Manizales, one of the hardest hit. The historic neo-Gothic cathedral suffering major damage. Pieces of the spires falling to the ground.
33: Sports coming up.
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33: Blue Jays back in action, and they're getting on the field in about 3 minutes' time as they take on the Boston Red Sox. Jays come into the match 56-63 on the year. The Red Sox, meanwhile, 64-53. The Mariners are off today. They'll take on the Yankees tomorrow. The NFL has decided it's going to allow coaches to designate a member of their sideline staff to initiate those replay challenges in the coming season. The Seahawks actually begin their campaign to repeat as Super Bowl champs this week. They host Dallas on Saturday in the first preseason game. I'm Steve Young. If it's happening, it's here on CFAX 1070. It's 4:05.
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0: It's a Monday, which means it's time to get into the kitchen and see what's coming up around the Greater Victoria's food and restaurant scene. Dallas from the Big Food Guys joins us yet again. Dallas, we were off last week.
11: We were off last week, actually.
0: How was your last, week in a bit?
11: It was great. I went and checked out Citrus and Cane last Friday.
0: Oh, yeah?
11: Yeah, I went there, and then on the weekend I went to March, which is unreal Chinese food for anyone that does not know about that place. It's a spot where that should be on your list.
0: Okay, good
11: Phenomenal
0: deal.
11: Stuff. We're lucky in the city that there is so much good stuff here.
0: Absolutely.
11: Yeah, and I understand people get stuck in their ways. They go to their favorite places. Mm-hmm. And that's why, I mean, we're here trying to get people to branch out, right?
0: Absolutely. And talking about branching out, because a lot of people, when you think, oh, I'm going to find something new and neat and novel to try, and they say, let's just go downtown. And you can go downtown and find lots of options. But then there's also little pockets of town where you can find, sometimes, one, two, a dozen or so different places where you can go and get a bite to eat. And I think one of those that really stands out to me is Cook Street Village. It's one of Victoria's most loved neighborhoods. And there's easily something different to try over the course of a month if you went to one of the different places every time. And I'm glad you've brought along with us, or with you today, a couple of the owners of some of the restaurants within Cook Street Village. I believe we've got joining us today Jonathan Ballantyne, the owner of Morning People and The Hidden Gym, as well as Kristen DeCarolis, owner of Pizzeria Prima Strada. Thank you both for joining us today.
12: Thank you.
2: Thank you.
11: So I've got a really interesting first question, okay? Imagine this. You're at a dinner party, and Cook Street Village is a person, right? What are they talking about? What are they drinking? And what type of person is Cook Street Village? So rather than ask you, what's somebody going to expect when they come down?
0: Sure.
11: Let's get at it from that angle. Who is this person? What are they drinking? What are they talking about?
12: Kristen, I'm going to pass this to you.
2: I love the question.
12: Yeah. But it's such a mix.
2: It's such a mix, and I think that's what makes it such a swing. So is it,
1: I can't even believe I'm about to say this, but is it everything from like Lucky Beer to some magical?
11: What about a milkshake? We got Big Wheel.
0: Oh, yeah.
11: You'd be drinking milkshakes, like that's what I would do.
1: What is the milkshake this month at Big Wheel is something. They do the special ones. I'm always a big fan of coffee. I just default to coffee milkshakes. That's just my thing. But are they doing like a pina colada or they're doing – oh, no, it's like a banana cream milkshake or something. That's the beauty of Cook Street Village. That's the magic, right, where you have everything from really great – burgers from a company that is really conscious of their community and what they're giving back to their community to, oh my gosh, the Thunderbird fried chicken. The hash that Jonathan puts out at Morning People is amazing. Oh my gosh, I'm just thinking about those cookies that you guys do at Hidden
11: That was actually so.
1: There's such a great sway of the variety, right? It's like, it's, yeah. Mm-hmm. Yeah,
11: so we're gonna move into the next thing. I had this one later
1: Maybe
11: on.
1: Maybe it's the peacock. Maybe that's what it is. It's the peacock, right? It's there's the peacock and the peahen, and so you have the hidden gems, and you have Empire Donuts tucked around the corner, but then you also have like the whole boulevard of like all of this beauty and.
0: It really is kind of a microcosm of what you can find out in the world. I mean, you've got breakfast, you've got donuts, you've got burgers, you've got. Fancy pizzas, you've got all sorts of stuff that you can find at the Hidden Gem. I mean, if you want it, you can pretty much find it there in Cook Street.
11: Mm-hmm. Yeah, and one of the things I was wondering with like the layout of the village and the location of it, how does that influence the businesses that are going to thrive in the village there? Does that influence it at all? Or is it because it's so diverse of like the neighborhood around it? Can anything thrive there, I guess?
12: Well, I think the beauty of all the businesses there, everyone is basically a small business and everyone has a passion for what they're actually putting out. So to answer your question, you can thrive if you care about what you're giving to the community because it is the community that's there is you have to believe what you're putting out and actually care about all the people that are going in because that's what stood out to us when we first opened up Morning People in there, the people walking by, like, we've already eaten breakfast, but we're so happy that you're here. We're like, what? The first day, and we were so busy the first day. I was like, okay, we're not just these outliers. Like, everyone was so welcoming. All the business people, we got invited to the BA. Everyone's like, I think that's what feels the best. So then if we're feeling like that as the businesses, then everyone that comes to it is going to feel like that. And that's what the courtyard for us has been is we've watched everybody from, we met this couple with a she was pregnant and had a little girl and then we've watched they now have three and we've watched that we got invited to their birthday parties and everything like that so that's just been the coolest and then all the other business owners like we're just everyone's like oh you Kristen just asked me like hey can I send some of my people over to you and like I spoke with Kaylin the other day and we did a gift card so our staff can be sharing but yeah.
11: It's really like a big family, I guess, like everyone, right? Like it's just all inviting. Yeah.
1: I was going to say that 18 years ago or 19 years ago when we were looking for a place, we were really determined on Cook Street Village, but someone had the space that became available that we were trying to get into is the spot that we're in, but it's on the shady side of the street. And someone said to us, like, oh, you don't want to be on the shady side of the street. You definitely don't want to be on the shady side of the street. And we were so determined to be in the village that Jonathan encapsulated it perfectly. Like, if you have a passion for what you're doing, that comes through. And so I'd like to think that it doesn't matter what side of the street you're on, that community is going to be open and invite you in.
11: Well, even if you're, like, in behind off the street like Empire is, because Empire does a great job.
1: Yeah.
11: And that is not directly on the street. And it's on the shady side of the street, I guess. Mm-hmm. Yeah. But, like,
1: it is.
11: Awesome spot.
1: Absolutely. Mel's fantastic. It is an awesome spot.
0: And so you mentioned the courtyard, as it were. Perhaps you can tell us a bit more about that. How does that work? Are there multiple businesses involved in providing food for the folks that eat in the courtyard? I mean, explain it to me a bit.
12: All right. So with the courtyard, so when COVID jumped on us, all the events got wiped. So
0: sure.
12: I was like, yeah. Well, where would I want to open a restaurant? I was like, I've always loved Cook Street, like Kristen said. And I was like, this is, I'd thought years before that, I'm like, if I ever open something, I'm going to try and be in Cook Street Village. Because I just, even, yeah, like 10, 15 years ago, I was like, this was such a nice place. Anyway, so to answer the question is that we opened up Morning People, and then Greek on the Street saw that we're there, and it's private land, and where Greek on the Street came in, and we've collaborated with them really well. We all share the garbage and the washroom cleaning, sure, and the grease trap pumping out, all those sort of things. And then my business partner and I opened up the Hidden Gem a year later, which is around the corner, like Empire, and bringing people around into spots that people don't walk was also obviously a challenge to start. But we were out in the street telling people to come around the back, and mm-hmm. we used Morning People to be like, hey, go check out our little sister spot right now. And now people from the Hidden Gem will come over to Morning People like, oh, we didn't know you were here. We're like, oh, we're kind of closer to the street. So it was so mm-hmm. funny. So to answer the question is, yeah, we collaborate with the Hidden Gem, Greek on the Street, and Morning People. We'll all do it together, and then we also welcome everyone from the village comes and sit. Like, we have people bring Prima Strata pizza and come and sit in there. It's not public, but
0: sure,
12: if you're going to be part of the village, why not come in and hang out in there, and maybe you'll see the menu and be like, oh, maybe I got to try that. So,
0: well, we're having a fantastic conversation with some of the restaurants you can find at Cook Street Village. Jonathan Ballantine from Morning People and the Hidden Gem, along with Kristen DeCarolis from Pizzeria Prima Strata, as we chat with Dallas from the Big Food Guys. And that conversation continues after Jade's traffic and weather report.
2: I'll start right off the top since I was just seeing this posted. The ferries are very busy. So from Swartz Bay to Tawasin, it looks like the next boat with vehicle space available is going to be that 8 p.m. From the other side, Tawasin to Swartz Bay, also the case. That 8 is also full. The 9 has barely anything left at 8%. Tomorrow morning from Tawasin to Swartz Bay, it's full at 6 a.m. And the rest of the boats are looking pretty slim for vehicle space already. The busy time, I guess, coming to and from the island via the BC ferry. So make those resos if you're planning to travel. Victoria, from Victoria to West Shore, the other area, is building around Uptown, and then it seems to be in patches until just past the Colwood exit at 35 minutes. Victoria to Souk is closer to an hour right now. And a heads up that if you're heading southbound down Pape Highway, it's building around Keating at Tanner Road, but I'm thinking of Keating Crossroad. It seems to be building right around that exit onto Pape Highway, extending all the way to just about Sayward Road. I'm also seeing northbound impact as well. That looks like it's building around Halliburton Road and continues all the way up to about Old East Road. There is a vehicle in between the two lanes on the barricade, so it's going to take some time to clear. Please be patient through that. And if someone's passing through that area, can give me an update if crews are on scene or what is happening at this moment down at Pape Highway with that vehicle. 710-250-386-1161. Appreciate the heads up. Tonight in Victoria, it's a few clouds, 12 degrees, into tomorrow where it's mainly sunshine and a high of 23 degrees. In Esquimalt, it's 18.
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0: We're having a chat with Dallas and the Vic Food Guys, who's brought along owner Jonathan Ballantyne from Morning People and the Hidden Gem, along with Kristen DeCarolis, the folks behind Pizzeria Prima Strada. And before the break, we were talking about, you asked him this very good question about, if you were to describe Cook Street Village as a person, who would they be? What would they be drinking? Right? And I would have to say that that person that embodies couldn't simply have two hands. You would need more than two hands to hold all of the things that you can find in Cook Street Village, whether it's, you know, something as simple as a milkshake or a can of Lucky or maybe even some fancy cocktail you might find at one of the restaurants in town. I mean, or in the village. I say in town, but I mean, pretty much everything you might find in a city, you can find within Cook Street Village.
11: Yeah, and it's not just that. Like, there, you know, there's the pharmacy. There's the post office. So that maybe you're going to pick up your mail, right? Mm-hmm. And really, like, Jonathan, I think you said off air here that, you know people that, like, basically don't leave there for, like, potentially years at a time. And it's like their whole world is in this little area, right?
12: Yeah, exactly what Kristen was saying just before. You can go down and get your hair cut. Go across the road to the pharmacy, pick up your prescription, head to the liquor store. In between all of that, pop out, grab a coffee from one of the three coffee shops. There's the Hidden Gem. There's Mocha House. There's what else? There's a few other coffee, right? It's two maybe. But either way, there's coffee. you can stop for lunch, you can head somewhere else for dinner, but we always focus on the food. But the whole point is that there is, everything from your grocery store, the butcher, everything what you was just saying, the village.
0: It's more than just
1: you can pick up a
0: name.
1: Gift for somebody. A gift, like, you can pick up a gift for somebody. That's the magic of it, is that you can spend the whole day and

0: houses in the village, and it's a massive endeavor. And it's not one that the business association puts on. It's actually that we look to
1: contract.
0: Yeah. Thank you.
2: Because you know, so, you have the vision of what you want, and then you have somebody execute it for
0: Rifflandia,
2: you.
0: Yeah. Rifflandia is an event producer.
2: Sure.
0: And so we contracted with Rifflandia, and that ticks all the boxes as far as like the advertising and the safety and the security and the trash and the volunteers and all of
2: everything.
0: The things that make something like that happen. But that whole idea was to bring more awareness to the village. And it's a really fun, vibrant event, family friendly, dog friendly.
1: Music. It's the dog races.
0: The dog races are so fantastic. Race. The fastest dog.
3: The fastest dog in Cookstreet Village.
0: Yeah.
3: And like the
0: so
3: amount
0: fun.
3: Of vendors that are there, I don't know if there's another spot where you can see that many vendors in one place. And, you know, as we look into the winter event, for people who haven't been to that one doesn't have vendors, right? It's just the businesses, or does
0: That's
3: it have
0: right.
3: vendors?
0: That's right. It's a newer event. And, again, it's that whole idea of just, like, bringing people into the village to see what's going on. And so it starts off just a little bit before the holiday season does. And it's usually it's a Friday night. It's about 4 p.m. to 8 p.m., and it's the local village. It's the businesses in the village. Whew, that was hard for me to get out. And so it's Prima Strada usually does hot cocoa on the patio. Books and Shenanigans organizes a scavenger hunt to go to other participating businesses for kids to get
2: fun.
0: Stamps and stickers and fun things like that. So we just try to move people through the village. Some stores that would normally close earlier stay open just a little bit later so that you can see the gifts and the options for holiday shopping.
4: Scavenger hunt was so fun, and all the kids are just so excited. So I think that was the coolest thing about the Winter Wonderland is everyone. I didn't realize how many, because I get stuck inside the Hidden Gem usually, and we were serving up the hot chocolate and giving treats out for the stamps, and it was just fun. And then I was like, I gotta take a break and go out, have a look. And it's just everyone's like scurrying around, and like Kristen said, it's so cool that the other businesses that are usually closed are open that night. And yeah, it's just such a fun little homely event. Not homely, that's not the word I was looking for. What's the
3: It's just welcoming. It's a place where you want to be. You want to be a part of this.
4: Family. It feels family. Very family oriented. It's fun.
3: Well, it sounds like the winter one is like, it's really welcoming in the holiday season. So it's just like, it's time to switch mode and let's get into this new mode. And then it's cool too, because you get to experience the village in sort of almost like a different personality versus the summer. So
4: yes.
3: I do have a question though. Another fun one. You guys ready? Another fun one. Where's the prime people watching spot?
2: Oh,
3: in the village, would you say?
2: Yeah,
3: where is
2: that?
3: First thing that comes to your mind, no pause.
4: Well, it's hard because I'm biased. I think the courtyard's
3: That's
4: great.
3: A fair answer.
2: Yeah?
4: Because everyone's walking through the whole courtyard and it's like a big circle, but that's also, where else would I would say that?
3: That's a fair answer, the courtyard. What about an interesting piece of lore, maybe, with Cookstreet Village that people might not know about? Is there any type of history or something that stands out?
4: Well, the trees.
2: We mentioned this off the air, the trees. Perhaps we can talk about that a bit further, because they really do kind of accentuate the whole thing.
0: The chestnut trees?
2: Yeah.
0: Mm-hmm. They're very mature trees, and they definitely give you that whole... like mature trees do, right? It's the word I'm looking for. It's not like that they just provide shade, but they give you that... Like, cozy's not the right word, but
4: yeah,
0: you know?
4: Know
0: but
4: mean.
0: Like, there's that feeling of like...
2: Well, almost like you're in the backyard.
0: You're in some place that's established.
4: Yeah,
0: you're in the backyard. That's a very nice way to put it. Yeah. They can be a bit messy, but, but they're worth it.
2: Just like families, right?
0: Yeah, just like families. But they're worth it. And then I think one of the things that we've been trying to do as a business association is look at the areas in the village that are really well used and see how we can maybe protect the tree roots a little bit more, or make an informal walkway a permanent walkway, things like that.
4: Yeah, and then try and bring more seating and whatnot to the boulevard to make it so people are hanging out. Then the people watching would be even cooler at the... on the boulevard itself. But when you were talking, I remembered the peacocks. I think that's an allure. I've watched six generations of those peacocks come through, and the hens bring their little babies, and there's like sometimes there's two or three. And the other day, I feel like I counted, it was like four or five mother hens and then two or three of them, and they were just cruising through the village. Everyone's stopping to the It was funny the other day. I was watching it, and they're in the back,

0: and there was just these two males just full peacock, and this one hen just looked like she was not interested at all. But anyway, the peacocks, they come to mind.
1: Because you are quite close to Beacon Hill Park.
0: Right there.
2: Yeah. So when we close these segments out now, I always ask people, what's the one word that you would use to describe the village? And there's no pause on this one either. You got to say it right away, whatever comes to mind.
0: Well, it's community. Like, that's okay. The whole thing.
1: That's perfect. A wonderful word.
2: That's a perfect community. Answer. Yeah. That's great.
3: Right? I was going to sit with that. I was going to say home.
0: Home, yeah.
1: Home, beautiful. Community, but so both kind of mean the same thing in this regard, yeah.
2: A place that you're familiar with. Well, even if you haven't been there, when you show up, you're like, warm. I belong here.
0: You're right. Yeah. I think that's what it felt like when we first popped up there.
1: And I think a community is a great place to leave that as we kind of explore everything that is Cook Street Village. It's not just a place to get a bite to eat. It's also a place to get pretty much everything you need over the course of your day to day. Like you said, there's folks there that, you know, haven't had to leave the village in years because you find all you need right there within steps of home. And I'm glad to have met you both, Jonathan Ballantyne from Morning People and the Hidden Gym, and Kristen DeCarolis from Pizzeria Prima Strada. Dallas, thanks for bringing them in.
2: Of course, thank you. I'll see you next week.
1: Absolutely.
0: Thank you.
3: Thank you.
1: Traffic and weather time with Jade.
4: Thanks. Okay. Thanks so much to those who have texted in the updates. So there is a vehicle just past the Sayward intersection, but this is up at Pat Bay. This is just past the Keating Cross Road. It builds southbound and it continues southbound all the way till about... just at the Sayward intersection there. And then northbound, the Pat Bay Highway, it's building all the way back to, I'm trying to see the very beginning of it. It looks like almost to Royal Oak Drive, the northbound congestion is building. And then it does stop right where the incident has happened across from Old East Road on Pat Bay Highway. This is a vehicle in the middle of the barricades. A very serious incident has happened. It's blocking one lane going northbound as well. So that is why the northbound side is slow. And there was no crew on scene as of 15 minutes ago. Or just underneath the 15 minutes ago mark. So I appreciate any updates you do have in the next 15 or so before I do traffic again to just update everyone on Pat Bay Highway's situation there, because it's going to be a bit of a wait on either side, north or southbound, due to that vehicle being in the center of the barricades. Going from Victoria to the West Shore, it's about a 35-minute drive right now. We're only seeing congestion just outside of Uptown Building, and then it goes to about the interchange, where just after the interchange, it starts to smooth out before Helmkin Ramp. Helmkin and Wilkinson also backed up to about Cary Road. Wilkinson, it starts, and it continues all the way down Helmkin in a pretty thick congestion all the way to Highway 1, where you yield at the lights. Looking down Craigflower, it's building around Errol Road, down Island Highway to just past the View Royal and Helmkin intersection. Rest of Island Highway does look fairly smooth. Tonight in Victoria, it's a low of 12 degrees, few clouds overnight. Into tomorrow, where it's mainly sunshine and 23 degrees. In Esquimalt, we've warmed up to a 19 degrees.
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8: Good afternoon. I'm Steve Young with your CFAX 1070 news to 4:30. BC Forest Minister Ravi Parmar provided an update on the wildfire impacting the Summerland area today. He had some high praise for the wildfire service.
9: In particular, I want to recognize the incredible heroic efforts of our BC wildland firefighters. That fire, when it started, grew in size and intensity very quickly. And very quickly, our crews had to respond, not just from a fire suppression perspective, but quickly they had to revert their resources towards actually evacuating people, including a kid's camp. And so there's a lot of trauma there. There's a lot of people that certainly were going about their way on a Friday evening that very quickly had to be evacuated safely as they were within the fire perimeter.
8: About 10,000 homes are under evacuation orders in the Summerland area right now. Police say they're investigating what caused the fire that forced all those people to evacuate. RCMP saying in a statement that investigators are aware of social media videos showing someone lighting a bear banger device as a possible cause. While police have determined the person to be a witness, not a suspect, police are also investigating the cause of some other wildfires in BC, including the one last week in Metro Vancouver's Belcarra Regional Park. BC's Forest Practices Board will begin an audit on August 17th of forestry practices in the North Island Natural Resource District here on the island. The review will examine BC timber sales, North Island Community Forest, and Western Forest products for compliance with biodiversity and block reserve requirements. Financially, public accounts for the fiscal year 25-26 show that the province's deficit was $7.7 billion. That's $3.2 billion lower than in the forecast in the 25 budget. The province says that revenues were higher than projected due to the tobacco settlement and higher net income at ICBC. Finance Minister Brenda Bailey says the province has pivoted well with the U.S. trade situation.
10: Economic activity in British Columbia advanced in 2025 after modest growth in 2024, despite facing notable headwinds. Overall, BC's real GDP rose by 2% in 2025, up from 1.2% in 2024, and higher than the national average of 1.6%. BC was one of only two provinces that saw an increase in the rate of GDP growth from 2024 to 2025.
8: Overall spending by the province was $344 million lower than projected. Sports coming up.
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8: Checking your sports scoreboard, Blue Jays are in action. They're in the bottom of the second inning right now. That game with Boston is scoreless at Sky Dome. The Mariners have today off. They take on the Yankees tomorrow. The only other game in action right now is in the top of the first inning, and the Mets have scored five. They lead Atlanta 5-0. In other sports news, the Tempo back in action tonight. They continue their road trip in Atlanta. They're in Vancouver next week for a pair of games. I'm Steve Young. If it's happening, it's here on CFAX 1070. It's 4:36.
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1: Oh, wow. We are staying on top of the situation happening in the interior of the province. We had a conversation earlier on the program with the folks from United Way of British Columbia as they have activated their wildfire program as they aim to support people displaced by the wildfires that we know a lot of folks in like Summerlin and Peachland and also, you know, earlier from Clinton, all of which have been displaced. Steve Young in the newsroom joining us for a bit of a conversation. Steve, let's start off with this. What's the latest that we're learning now out of the interior?
8: I thought the interesting thing today was that they're investigating that fire was started. It's a criminal investigation at this point.
1: Oh, so, I mean, human-caused, clearly, is what they think, but not just that, but they think there might be criminal intent behind it, not just an accident.
8: So the RCMP issued a statement. Mm-hmm. It said that investigators were aware of social media videos that show someone lighting a bear banger device as a possible cause.
1: Come on.
8: Police have determined the person to be a witness, not a suspect.
1: Okay.
8: So that's where they're at right now. So that is being investigated. And Ravi Parmar, in his news conference this afternoon, was asked about that. Yeah. And he said any comments about that should be referred to the Mounties.
1: Wow. So they think that there are a few fires going across the province. Which fire is it they believe to be connected to this bear banger?
8: It's the actual Summerlin one.
1: Oh, geez.
3: That's so sad.
1: Man. What about like 20,000 people-ish displaced right now?
8: And that happened quick, eh? Like Friday, seeing those pictures, it's just... Yeah. It brought back so many memories for me of Jasper.
1: I bet.
8: It makes me think about Lytton all the time because I still feel bad for Lytton because of all the communities that have had a massive wildfire like this, like we think Fort McMurray and Jasper and now, you know, Summerland. Mm-hmm. Lytton sort of has gotten the short end of the stick.
11: Haven't they, though?
3: Yeah.
11: Oh, man. And go ahead.
4: Wow, I was just going to say, I remember visiting Kelowna in my early tweens, and that was when it was that big, really big one in Kelowna that was, I want to say it was in 2003, I think that one was, the Okanagan Park fires, I think it was, something like that. But it was eerie. The final day we were there, there was ash on our windshield and everything, and it was quite frightening. It was just across the lake from us, and it's a very terrifying time when you're even just like somewhat close to it and driving through it.
8: Yeah, it is. It's something.
11: Yeah.
8: It's and those scars on the landscape are for years because if you drove through Jasper and different parts, because that's the one I'm most familiar with, mm-hmm. you head down towards Moline Lake, and there was a fire there, I wanted to say, 2009, 2010-ish, and it was still on the landscape. You know, and certain fires don't, you know, it's that regeneration thing. That doesn't always happen. You hope it happens, but there was one example of a field that just never recovered in Jasper. Mm-hmm. So it's kind of a crapshoot in a lot of ways.
11: Now, let's bring this back home for folks, because despite the fires predominantly being in the mainland of the province, we've got one relatively small fire. So far, so good with the island, I have to say.
8: I can't believe we've ducked this.
11: Yeah.
4: Yeah.
11: I mean, and I think that's the underlying principle behind what we saw today, effective immediately, prohibition on Crown land within the Coastal Fire Center of the use of off-road vehicles. And I believe that is much of the Coastal Fire Center. I mean, there's a bit of nuance to that, but I think the message is pretty clear. Don't. But I will profess, I don't quite understand why there's a prohibition on off-road vehicles, but Steve, you've spent some time yourself in Jasper, working at the national parks there for quite a few years, so I'm sure you can elucidate that for us.
8: Yeah, so by the way, this is just on Crown land. This doesn't apply to private land, so if it's a private track. And there's also portions of the South Island Forest District, which includes the regional district in Nanaimo, the regional district for Alberni, the North Island Central Coast Forest District, and the Campbell River Forest District. So it's in all those spots are okay on Crown land to do your four-wheeling. But what you're really asking, why pick these? It's because they go into areas off the beaten track a little bit.
11: Sure.
8: And the reality is somebody can light a fire without even trying. Mm. And you think of sparks, but it's not just sparks, because a lot of those off-road vehicles have, you know, the mufflers and things like that on them.
11: Of course.
8: And if you happen to hit it wrong with the muffler on a piece of grass that is all dried out, because we're in the middle of a drought situation almost everywhere in the province, that small a thing can turn into a big fire.
11: Because I was envisioning either, you know, throwing sparks as you travel through the bush, or perhaps somebody careless smoking while doing so or something like that. But, yeah, you go out for a good hour-long ride and park your off-road vehicle, your ATV or whatever, in some tall, dry grass, and I can see how that can instantly become a problem.
8: Yeah, and most people that do that are really responsible, but you might not even know. You could be heading down the line, and it could have happened, and you wouldn't even know that you started it.
11: For sure.
4: Yeah.
11: You've seen things like that before?
8: The best example I know personally was actually a spark from a train.
11: Of course.
8: So the train runs right into Jasper, the main line. I think it was a CNR line. And they would check the rails as much as they could, because they knew that this could happen, and it's steel on steel. So guess what happens when something goes a little off?
11: Yep.
8: Throws a spark. Spark hits, like I said, that dry grass. Like, the fuel is the key thing here.
11: It is.
8: And I'm really impressed with some of the mayors, like the mayor of Merritt, saying, guys, you got to do the – they're actually calling on the BC government to go a lot further than when they went today and say, let's shut off the backcountry.
11: Yeah.
8: I think the reason – I'm not – you know, like, this is me speculating a little bit. I think the reason they haven't done that yet is because they feel they can rescue somebody in the backcountry still. If they get to a point where the people power, because of all the emergency management that's taking place, means that somebody can't get rescued, they will pull the plug on the backcountry as well.
11: Oh, yeah. And so, I mean, it's serious, but not so serious. This is a no backcountry camping right now.
8: Yeah. But Minister Parmar admitted during the news conference that was on the table. They decided not to do that yet.
11: I mean, there are a number of things that they now can do. That declaration of a provincial state of emergency does unlock a whole toolbox full of tools. They don't have to use them all at once or right away, but they can. And we are now starting to see things start to emerge as they need to use tools. And like you said, the off-road vehicle prohibition on Crown land does not apply to private lands or national parks, nor does it apply to emergency response, agriculture, or commercial and industrial users who operate off-road vehicles for farming or business purposes. So it sounds like recreational off-road use on Crown land is now kiboshed, except for those points within the Coastal Fire Center where they say you can still do it.
8: Yeah, and like I said, if they get to a point, and this used to happen in the national parks a lot, where they didn't think they're so depleted, because a lot of the guys that do the rescue and women that do the rescue, they're the ones, when emergency management situations occur, they're the ones that take care of the wildfires, the organization, getting the supplies, all that stuff, because they're trained in so many different things.
11: Yeah.
8: So if they're doing that, they can't go rescue you.
11: Nope. And at the same time, they are going to be kind of rallying to the cause, so to speak, as we need to start pulling firefighters from different parts of the province to go and assist with what's going on in the interior. We're going to have depleted, not entirely gone, but depleted resources elsewhere, like here on the island. And they don't want to start giving us new problems to suddenly have to solve while, you know, they're a couple guys short.
8: And I was really heartened to see the island fire departments are stepping up, and they're going to help in Summerlin.
11: They always
8: and
11: area. Do.
8: And it's just, you know, and like you said, part of them probably wants to stay at home because they're worried about their own families with the drought and the situation we're in right now.
11: Yep.
8: But when duty calls, they always answer the bell.
11: They always answer the call. We will, I understand, have an update from the mayor of Summerlin tomorrow morning. Ryan and Lisa will have a chat with the mayor of Summerlin tomorrow at 8:50. If you are at all curious on the moment-to-moment update with what's happening there, that's tomorrow morning, Ryan and Lisa at 8:50 right here on CFAX 1070. Steve, appreciate the conversation, sir.
8: Enjoyed it.
11: Man, it's a serious situation.
4: It is.
11: For
4: I was telling you that my spouse purposely didn't send me photos because they're driving from here to, they're going to Edmonton first and then Saskatoon. And the first portion of their drive, he said there wasn't a clear sky until they got too closer to Edmonton, because there's nothing happening in that side of Alberta right now. But just, you know, they passed through the Banff area and there was, I think there's a couple there. So it started to ease up there. But it was, even the one photo my sister-in-law sent me was quite eerie to see just how much smoke is going through there right now. Yeah. So just thinking of everybody.
11: Absolutely. Thank you. Chris writes in, good afternoon, everyone. Another reason for keeping people off ATVs out of the bush during high-risk fire times is that should a fire start and head in the direction where you are, rescue workers will have a hard time finding you. Good insight, Chris. Let's take a break now. Traffic and weather time with Jade.
4: peeking over at Pat Bay Highway. Thanks so much for updating us on the situation at Pat Bay. There is a vehicle in between the two lanes on the barricade just across from Old East Road. This is impacting both north and southbound traffic on Pat Bay Highway. It's backed up northbound all the way to Royal Oak Ramp and extending to Old East Road. Now on the southbound side, it's building about to Island of View Road right now, pretty much at Island View Road, all the way down through to the Sayward Road where it seems to stop, and maybe that's where traffic has just stopped for the time being as they're waiting to clear that incident. I haven't had an update about it being cleared or crews on site, so I'd appreciate that. 71010. Peeking over at West Shore area, so Victoria to the West Shore, very typical what we see each day, building around Uptown and extending to just past the interchange there. Helmkin and Wilkinson, patchy congestion building around Lone Home Road, down Wilkinson and Helmkin, and patches up until Highway 1. 30 minutes is the average time from Victoria to West Shore. From Victoria to Souk, it's about an hour right now. Other than the interchange congestion, you're smooth heading into Souk with minor patches of congestion in the Souk area, building around Blythwood Road. I have never said that one, actually. And extending in patches of congestion down through Souk and smoothing out just around Anna Marie Road. Tonight, Victoria is 12 degrees. A few clouds hanging around throughout the evening into tomorrow, where it's mainly sunshine and 23 degrees. In Esquimalt, it's 19.
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11: As we've been discussing, the Okanagan region of the province hit particularly hard over the weekend. Provincial state of emergency with respect to the wildfires burning across the interior now in effect since Saturday, although we've been pretty fortunate to hear on the island so far. Meanwhile, a lot of folks have questions about what this means for home insurance. What happens if your home is damaged in a wildfire or you have to evacuate? For that conversation, Ryan and Lisa had a chat with the Insurance Bureau of Canada and their Vice President for Pacific and Western Canada, Aaron Sutherland, just this morning.
24: Just right off the top, just from where you're sitting, I know it's from the insurance side of things, but what do you think as you watch something like the weekend we've just had in the BC wildfire scene?
25: Yeah, I mean, you know, as a British Columbian, as probably any Canadian, this is horrifying, right? You never want to see this happen to a community of any kind. I mean, you see, you know, 20,000 people forced outside their homes with very little notice. When we see what looks like significant property damage, you know, in and around the community of Summerland, it's extremely concerning. It's heartbreaking. And, you know, we want to be doing all that we can to help. And, you know, that's what insurers are looking to do moving forward is do what we do best, which is help people with the financial support they need following this type of event.
24: Are you getting a lot more people calling up and saying, hey, I'm thinking about wildfires?
25: Yeah, you know, absolutely. Unfortunately, you know, people, we don't spend a lot of time thinking about insurance until the worst hits. And then we get really concerned, you know, are we covered? Are we not? How does this all actually work? And I think the biggest thing for people to know, particularly for those who've been impacted, is a fire is covered under your standard home insurance policy, whether that's a wildfire erupting outside your home or a kitchen fire erupting inside. Fire is a fire is a fire, and that is covered. And then the other big thing is if you're forced outside your home due to an evacuation order, insurance also covers you for any additional living expenses you're incurring. So that's things like hotel room, food, things that are over and above what you're usually spending. And so, you know, all those evacuees that have been forced outside their homes, their insurer will be there to provide them with financial support for a hotel room, for the additional cost of food, things like that, whether or not their home has actually been impacted by this fire.
24: Now, one of the things that I experience, this is me personally, like I once a year I go through my insurance renewal and they read through all the things and yeah, I kind of nod along. And then to be honest, like right afterwards, I kind of start to forget about it. How many people don't realize that they have this, that if they suddenly get into an evacuation situation, they can call up the insurance company and get coverage for all this stuff?
25: You know, I think, unfortunately, what you're describing is the more common occurrence, right? Most of us don't want to spend a whole lot of time thinking about our insurance policy. I work in insurance, and I'm kind of the same way, if I'm being honest with you. But, it is something we all need to take a bit more time of. It's the protection we have for the most important and likely most expensive asset we own, which is our home or our property. And we need to make sure we have the right coverage in place to protect that. Now, when it comes to wildfire, which is the issue we're dealing with today, all standard home insurance policies cover you for that. And so, you know, we can all take a bit of solace in that, whether we understand the policy or not, fire is covered. And so the people, you know, in Summerland will have financial protection for this event from their insurance policy. And again, you're also covered for what's called additional living expenses. So, you know, costs you're incurring when you're forced outside your home due to an evacuation order. Those are the two biggest things that we see following this event. But it is concerning because a lot of people don't know that. And particularly when you've been evacuated, a lot of folks don't realize that they can get financial support from their insurer for the cost of hotel rooms. And that's a message we're trying to spread far and wide right now.
3: Aaron, that's basically the displacement that comes with being out of home and having to shop for necessities. But I look at a situation like Lytton, which is a cautionary tale, where a lot of those homeowners say that they've had to battle their insurance companies to get payout.
25: You know, Lytton was a little bit unique. We're 5 years on and still have yet to see much of that community rebuild. There were some real obstacles there in terms of getting, you know, people back into their homes and the ability for the insurance company to move forward with reconstruction that I would suggest are somewhat outside insurance. When you look at other communities, Fort McMurray, you know, Jasper, elsewhere, you know, insurance companies are working to rebuild as quickly as they can. Lytton was a little bit different where we weren't able to do that. I'd suggest that was for other reasons. And when you can't rebuild, then you have to have a conversation around cash payouts. And yeah, that can be a little bit more difficult than a reconstruction process.
3: Mm-hmm. But it's still very important to read the fine print because you need to know and ensure that you are properly covered.
25: Absolutely. I mean, I would encourage everyone to take a few moments if you're not been directly impacted by these fires. So I think about folks on the island. Look at what we're seeing in the Okanagan to remind us, okay, let's take a few minutes, look at our insurance policy, figure out what we're covered for. Is this meeting our needs? And does this adequately match, you know, any improvements or other things we've made to our homes? Making sure you have the right coverage in place for you is critical. And this is an important reminder to do that, whether you've been impacted or not.
3: Yeah. In a worst case scenario where you do lose your home or a portion of your home and you decide to rebuild, is that going to change your premiums?
25: So no one event is typically going to impact, the premiums for folks. But, you know, the trend is concerning. And what we're seeing across this province and across this country has been a dramatic increase in the frequency and severity of extreme weather events. And more often we're seeing communities and properties being impacted by that. You know, this industry used to pay out the insurance industry used to pay out just a few hundred million dollars annually for, you know, catastrophic events like wildfire, storms, floods, what have you. That has ballooned in recent years to now the industry is paying out over $2 billion each and every year. We paid out almost $10 billion a couple years ago. This year is on track to be another very concerning year in terms of the cost of our changing climate. And so that is certainly putting pressure on premiums because at the end of the day, insurance can be complicated, but it's really about pricing risk. And what we are seeing is the risk facing homes, properties and communities in this province and right across this country, frankly, is going in one direction and it's way, way up.
11: That's the voice of Aaron Sutherland, the Insurance Bureau of Canada's Vice President of Pacific and Western Canada. They talk about, something a lot of people have been thinking about recently is how does this impact my home insurance, especially if my home was damaged in wildfire or perhaps I need to evacuate. So that was Aaron Sutherland from Insurance Bureau of Canada having a conversation with Ryan and Lisa just this morning. All right, traffic and weather time with Jade.
4: Peeking over at Pape Highway to see how things have possibly improved. I'm hoping it still looks like it's building all the way back to past Island View Road. Looks like it's just a little bit past Island View Road still while you're about to pass the Heritage Acres area on Pape Highway southbound. So building just ahead of Island View Road, continuing down Pape Highway till about Sayward Road. Now northbound, it's building to almost the Royal Oak ramp right now, northbound and extending to Old East Road where there is a bunch of crew markers there now. So crews on site clearing that. There was a vehicle in the middle middle of the barricade, blocking the one northbound lane, so the far left lane. So it's impacting northbound and southbound traffic this time and has been for over an hour now. Victoria to West Shore, we're seeing the congestion build in the uptown area. This smooths out well before the Helmkin ramp, and Helmkin and Wilkinson still building at Lone Holm Road all the way down Helmkin to Highway 1. Tonight in Victoria, it's a 12-degree evening with some clouds hanging out still throughout the evening into tomorrow, where it's mainly sunshine and 23 degrees. In Esquimalt Harbor, it's 19.
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8: 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RCMP are investigating what sparked the Bald Range wildfire, which forced 20,000 people to evacuate near Summerlin. Police say social media claims linking the blaze to a bear banger video are misleading, and they're seeking dash cam footage and other evidence. The fire has grown to 156 square kilometers, while about 10,000 homes remain under evacuation orders.